0: many people helping them and the other recovery teams on Nunavik Lake. They are searching for the body of 13-year-old Aaron O. Ramirez. Last evening, the body of his brother, Maximo, who was 10, was found about 300 meters away from where they fell in on Saturday. RCMP Staff Sergeant Corey Myers also says they're using a drone as they continue to find Aaron.
1: We're going to search that area very hard there, but you know, we got a lot of volunteers here today, so we can cover a lot of ground. Nothing truly in the lake is out of bounds for us.
0: Myers read a statement today from the boy's parents, Heidi Ramirez and us, and Roger O. They say they are in unimaginable pain, but they're grateful for the support from the community. Now, one of the boats on the water in Nunavik Lake belongs to Aquatics Environmental Services. It has sonar and other tech to explore underneath the surface. Noah Monita says when they heard about the search for the young brothers, they got there as soon as possible. It was their equipment yesterday that found Maximo's body. He says it's possible Aaron is not in the same area.
2: So it's a little underwater robot that can go down and take a look, but if it's in the current, we'll contact the HART team, which can send down their divers to be able to see. But a lot of it is just waiting for those bodies to surface and to come up, and then we have lots of volunteers out there and the HART team that can look around and be able to see and see who's all out there and hopefully find them.
0: Meanwhile, Premier Wob Kanu calls the situation in the White Shell heartbreaking. He was asked today if the province would expedite putting safety measures in place at Sturgeon Falls.
3: We do have a responsibility around keeping Manitobans safe, and I mean that across everything, public safety and health care. But in this case, our minister is looking at what the next steps are, and I'll definitely be ensuring that we follow up on that.
0: Environment Minister Mike Moyes has said park staff are conducting a site assessment in the area.
4: Canada is at its best when provinces and territories and the federal government work together.
0: The Premier of PAI there saying that's exactly what they achieved at the first minister's meeting this week. Rob Lance is hosting Canada's premiers and the Prime Minister. While not all agree on how to respond to new U.S. tariffs, Mark Carney says they are aligned on the goal of bolstering the nation's economy, which includes removing interprovincial barriers for workers.
5: A nurse licensed in Ontario who moves to Nova Scotia will be able to start caring for patients right away. Manufacturer in BC who's already approved to sell engineered wood for homes in Alberta will be able to sell it anywhere in Canada instead of waiting years for that.
0: Carney says the group also agree on the need to expand global trade. And finally, this hour, Drew Brown will start under center again when the Winnipeg Blue Bombers host the Calgary Stampeders tomorrow. The backup quarterback has won two straight games with veteran starter Zach Claros on the injured list. The Bombers boast a 4-2 record, while Calgary sits second last in the CFL's West Division at 2-4. And that's your CBC News from Winnipeg. Turning to your forecast for tonight in Winnipeg, increasing clouds and breezy with a low of 20. In Brandon and Dauphin, cloudy with a 60% chance of showers or thunderstorms overnight. There will be local smoke with a low of 18. In Flin Flon and The Pas, a 70% chance of showers or severe thunderstorm and local smoke with a low of 17. Thompson, showers and a risk of a severe thunderstorm with a low of 15. And Churchill, partly cloudy with a low of 4. 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
6: Hello again and welcome back. I'm Neil Kirksall.
7: And I'm Chris Howden. This is As It Happens, the Thursday edition, Part 2.
6: Cold Comfort. Inuit leaders from across the Arctic hold their largest gathering in years and respond to renewed and not altogether welcome attention from the world's superpowers.
7: Chimp change. A researcher explains how primates shift the atmosphere when they face tense situations through a simple strategy of cuddling and smooching.
6: And a look back at the remarkable career of Oliver Jones, the Montreal jazz pianist who followed in the footsteps of his mentor and neighbor, Oscar Peterson. Stay tuned.

0: area. It's not often that representatives from all corners of all those regions meet in person, but that's happening in Iqaluit this week for the first time in years. The Inuit Circumpolar Council is holding its General Assembly, where dozens of delegates gather for panels, presentations, and cultural performances dedicated to the representation and promotion of Inuit rights and identity. But standard discussions on issues like health, language, and food security are happening as tensions in and around the Arctic continue to rise, and the U.S. president continues to threaten Greenland and Canada with annexation. Sara Olsvi is the outgoing chair of the Inuit Circumpolar Council. We reached her in Iqaluit, Nunavut.
1: Sara Olsvi, given that it's been so many years since you've all been able to meet in this way, what is the energy like at the Assembly?
2: It's a very, very excited and warm energy in the room. We've just come out of a session where we have once again been reminded of the importance of our ability and access to continue being connected and work together across state borders. It is certainly a very special feeling to be in the room after not having all been together for the past 8 years for a General Assembly.
1: Does it also feel, and you were sort of hinting at it there, that the pressure is even stronger than usual to make sure you're heard and heard, you know, around the world?
2: It certainly is very clear from the many interventions we've heard today and the speeches from Inuit leaders from all over that everybody recognizes that we are at a time that is different from what we've been through before. And it does feel as a very significant thing that we are able to uphold our unity as Inuit across state borders, which has also been one of the big tasks we've had for the past 4 years, as these 4 years have really been filled with one event after another that really have been, in front of us as a big challenge.
1: And given that one of the biggest things that has happened has involved what the U.S. president has constantly been saying about where you're from, Greenland, what has that been like for you as chair, but also just personally?
2: It's made our lives and my life busier. There's been even more requests for interviews and participation in different sort of conferences and events and panels to be part of the, I would call it sort of a communicative army from Kalaallit Greenland, both communicating the principles and rights that we stand firm on, but also to convey that we in the Arctic as Inuit, we do reject being divided by state interest or pitted against each other. Many states have expressed interest in our lands, territory, and resources in ways that give connotations of colonialism and imperialism. So our response has also been, we don't think that you can set it up as if there is a better colonizer. And we've rejected that idea. And that has also been quite evident for our staff and all our leadership.
1: We've had a lot of guests, several guests, just in the last broadcast season on our program about, you know, from Greenland, their concerns about these kinds of threats being made by the U.S. president and others. We know, of course, we covered it when Canada opened a consulate in Nuuk earlier this year. What kind of impact does that move have, in your view?
2: We know that it's the Inuit leadership in Canada who pushed for strengthening the diplomatic ties across Inuit Nunaat, our Inuit homelands. And that really also reflected what we've seen from all Inuit regions, from Alaska and Chukotka as well, that Inuit all over Inuit Nunaat have stood firm together with Kalaallit Nunaat. And that's one of the things we were also able to convey from the Inuit Circumpolar Council, being a unique Indigenous peoples organization that represent Inuit from across these very different nation states.
1: Are you getting the sense that you're getting enough support from countries, including Denmark and Canada? What more do you want to see, if anything, from those countries with a presence in the Arctic to support Inuit living there?
2: I do feel that we see a strong unity among those states and those peoples who believe in international law and human rights. And that's what's been expressed very clearly from a long list of states and also from the government of Kalaallit Nunaat in full alignment with the government of Denmark. And I think that those are the things that we need to amplify. And so even though we see differences between the states, we continue

0: to face human rights violations. And that goes also in Kalaallit Nunaat, it goes in Canada, Alaska, and so forth. Mm. And so we cannot forget the work we need to do within each jurisdiction.
1: Your successor is going to be chosen in an election this weekend. There'll be a new chair. They're going to be from Canada. What advice would you give them about what their top priorities should be over the next 4 years?
0: Well, the priorities of the next leadership is being negotiated here at our General Assembly. My best advice for the incoming leadership will be to be true to the mandate that is given by the Inuit who are gathered here at the General Assembly, and be true to also the work of ICC, which now is soon to reach 50 years of ICC. But we are in a time where things are moving very quickly and changes are coming. So also to be responsive to the things that may arise, but most importantly, be responsive on behalf of all Inuit and maintain the unity that we have been able to uphold also in this very difficult term. I'm sure it's going to be a continued complex time that we enter into in the next 4 years, and it will require perseverance and determination by the next leadership. But I also know that they are very well equipped to meet those challenges. And we've done our utmost best to ensure that the next leadership does take over a strengthened ICC and a united Inuit people that stand together no matter what we will face in the next coming years as well.
1: Sarah, I thank you for this. Please take care.
0: Thank you. Thank you so much.
2: Sarah Olsvi is the outgoing chair of the Inuit Circumpolar Council. She's in Iqaluit.

0: When people in Churchill, Manitoba saw some big white things poking out of a shallow tidal pool this week, they weren't initially sure what they were looking at, but they called the city's conservation office. And when some officers went down to see what was going on, they realized three adult belugas and four calves were stranded. They were also bleeding from a series of seagull attacks. So the officers stayed with them, protecting them from polar bears who find belugas absolutely delicious. And eventually, when the tide rose high enough, the belugas swam away. It's always a relief when humans are able to rescue stranded animals. Cape Cod veterinarian Sarah Sharp was able to do that back in July of 2024. Although, as she told guest host Peter Armstrong at the time, she had to deal with a somewhat more complicated situation.
1: It was quite the morning. We arrived on scene. We were initially told there were 10 animals. Our volunteers got there and told us there were 30. But we kept looking and kind of walked around the corner, and we saw that there were over 100 dolphins that were stranded in the Herring River in Wellfleet at low tide. So it was pretty overwhelming sight for sure. And this dolphin species, they were Atlantic white-sided dolphins, so they're a bit larger too. We knew we really had our work cut out for us.
2: What kind of shape were the dolphins in?
1: Amazingly, they were in actually really good shape, a lot of them. And so in the summertime, we worry a lot about sunburn for these animals when they're out of the water and exposed. And they're not built to withstand the pressure of their own weight on land. There were a lot of oyster shells around that are very sharp and cause a lot of lacerations or cuts. And our job was to basically stabilize them and support them as the water came back in and make sure that they could get to the surface and breathe okay.
2: So you're really just trying to time it so you can keep them as healthy as you can while the water's low. What do you do once the water starts to come back in?
1: So we provide supportive care for them. We cover them in sheets, and we keep them cool and wet as we wait for the tide to come back in. When the tide comes back in, they become very unstable in small amounts of water. Our job is to really keep them basically lying on their bellies and keep that blowhole, which is how they breathe, out of the water. That is really a hard thing to do when you've got 120 animals and not as many people. So we were kind of running from animal to animal, trying to keep them all in that upright position so that they could breathe without inhaling water and drowning.
2: I bet. Can you just sort of describe that moment? Because it does sound like absolute chaos.
1: As that water starts to come in, we were kind of hopping from animal to animal. You can kind of see them thrashing if they're struggling in the water. So our team would

0: kind of run to those animals, get them upright. But it feels kind of like a whack-a-mole situation where you get one animal in a good situation, you have to run to the next, you have to run to the next, you have to run to the next. This went on for a long time. You think that, oh, that'll be over within a half an hour, and it wasn't.
1: How many didn't make it?
0: Probably around 25, I think, at a rough estimate of the 125. Still, the vast majority of these animals, we do believe, have made it out into safe waters.
2: From our archives, that was Sarah Sharp, a rescue veterinarian with the International Fund for Animal Welfare, talking to As It Happens guest host Peter Armstrong in July of 2024.

0: A question for our human listeners. Have you ever gripped someone's hand before a big event or huddled with your team before a game? Well, Jake Brooker says humans aren't the only hominids that reach out when the going is about to get tough. Mr. Brooker is a primatologist at Utrecht University. He and a team at Durham University have just published a paper about bonobos and chimpanzees. It turns out they touch one another before stressful events, and those touches help. We reached Jake Brooker in Arnhem, the Netherlands.
1: Jake, what was it that you were seeing? What were these apes doing before these stressful events?
2: So we studied how bonobos and chimps console one another after conflicts. So when somebody is really clearly distressed, then we noticed that a lot of bystanders will approach and offer them comforting contact, like similar to the way that human beings will do as well. But we noticed that some of these contacts were happening in other contexts that were really stressful for them. And it's something that's been talked about a little bit from the wild too, that it happens in many contexts, including when they are threatened by other groups or when they approach a really ripe fruiting tree. So we wanted to investigate what those contacts themselves were doing, because they were using them quite a lot in anticipation of food and anticipation of the competition that was going to come from that.
1: And what was the contact like? Are we talking hugs, kisses, just a pat, you know, a kind hand on the shoulder or the knee? What are we talking about?
2: Yeah, honestly, all of the above. Okay. And more. Like they use a lot of genital touching as well. They embrace a lot. And the chimps, they do something that I find really striking and amazing. They, despite their reputation for being really aggressive, they will put their teeth and like their mouths on the body parts of their closest friends and allies, in ways that could go wrong if there was a miscommunication, but they seem to have a humongous amount of trust there.
1: Okay. Yeah, because sinking your teeth into something, the connotation there is usually that it is aggressive, but you're saying it's done in a gentle, and there's clearly an understanding there that it's not a move of aggression.
2: Exactly. They seem to get the intention. And yeah, it seems to be one of the most reassuring things that they can do. They seem to really, they can be just really affectionate in those settings, particularly among the males. Yeah.
1: And based on what you observed, what makes you think that it was that kind of interaction, that kind of touching that actually helped calm them or ease them through the stresses?
2: Yeah, we saw that they were doing a lot of these behaviors right up into the anticipation of feeding. So right in the very moments before a desirable food resource was presented to them. And what we found was that the ones who were exchanging the most contact were also the ones who were able to share in the feeding of that food afterwards. So it seemed to have a direct effect, that if you were able to approach others and engage in a lot of contact, and also with a lot of other partners too, you are more likely to spend a greater amount of time eating the food.
1: Yeah. You know, it's of course difficult to not draw parallels to humans and this kind of behavior. You've been on our show before, just almost exactly a year ago, in fact, and at that time the research was about, you know, how they adorned themselves, I guess we could say, you know, sticking blades of grass in their ears or anuses, as we discussed, and another.

0: researcher told us that, you know, it could be that they're watching their humans, you know, and adorning themselves in some way. Are we just anthropomorphizing here in this one, or is this, or are there parallels, do you think?
1: Well, when I think about this sort of question, I always go back to COVID. When lockdown happened and people were no longer allowed to be close to one another, we saw such a big change in, like, we saw a big loss that people experienced in not being able to be close to their loved ones and to be able to associate and offer this kind of reassuring touching in a very similar manner to what the great apes are doing. We also see it, though, in a lot of other cases. If you look at sports teams before a big exciting match, you'll see a lot of touching between football players, soccer players and other athletes when they score as well. It's a big like relief and they're all like celebrating together. And you see it in the fans too, like in the crowd. You see them also really coping with the anxiety by reassuring the ones next to them in very similar manners to the way that we see in the apes too. Yeah.
0: And has this work made you think about interactions in your own life differently?
1: Yeah, I do get very I do get very interested in observing like my friends and family and like how you know, in the ways in which we use touch, you know, as a community. I remember at school that it was really frowned upon actually for boys to offer any kind of like touching contact to their friends. You know, it was really like vilified almost. And I think maybe between friends and like between people who have a really deep understanding, it can be something that really helps with, you know, communication and bonding, and is maybe something that people are like could be missing out on.
0: Yeah, I hope that that's has changed and continues to change that kind of thinking, as you were saying back when you were in school, Jake, or when many of us were in school. So how does this work for you? You know, compared to what we were talking about last year, or line up in your list of things you've loved learning about these creatures?
1: Yeah, it's maybe like my favorite. This is my favorite study that I've done. It's the one that's the most me. It's really I put everything into this. It took 7 years to complete because I wanted it to be, you know, perfect. And I'm really happy with how it's turned out. And I think there's still so many more questions to ask, you know. There's still so many more like dimensions that we want to explore, like about the group differences and the different types of contacts that they're using and which ones have particular meanings. So it's the start of a really exciting journey, I think.
0: Well, maybe we'll speak again, Jake. I appreciate this. Thank you.
1: I hope so. Thank you so much.
2: Jake Brooker is a primatologist at Utrecht University. We reached him in Arnhem in the Netherlands.

0: jazz pianist Oliver Jones playing his song Street of Dreams on CBC's Morningside in 1985. Mr. Jones was playing in Montreal nightclubs by age 10. He spent his lifetime touring the world, playing piano and composing music across multiple genres. Over his 8 decades as a professional musician, he was honored with all kinds of awards, including an appointment to the Order of Canada and a place in the Canadian Music Hall of Fame. He also helped kickstart the career of Grammy Award-winning jazz superstar Diana Krall and played a big hand in making the Montreal Jazz Festival the world-renowned event it is today. Oliver Jones died yesterday at the age of 91. Here's more from that 1985 appearance on Morningside with host Peter Zosky.
1: How old were you when you played the piano?
2: Around two.
1: Not till two.
2: Yeah, I was kind of a late bloomer. I started by bothering my father because my dad was studying at the time, and he said that every time he got on the piano to do his studies in that I would yell and scream until he'd have to pick me up. And my mother says that what she used to do is just tie me on a chair and just leave me there. She said I would spend the afternoon just making a whole lot of noise, and she said that by the age of about three that I was picking up tunes off the radio. And she said the first thing she remembered me doing was playing the Christmas carols. I don't know why.
1: Maybe that was what was coming over the radio
2: at the time.

0: that I finally got my act together. And but I do remember first concerts that I was 5 years old. I did my first concert at the Union United Church in Montreal.
1: Yeah.
0: And that was the first big black church of Montreal. And why I remember it, because everybody laughed so much, because a lady, Mrs. Wade, who was the organizer, had to lift me up on this stool. And I normally was able to scramble up on it at home, but she picked me up, and I couldn't figure out why these people were laughing before I even started to play.
1: Now, when did you first meet the Peterson family? Because I know we talked a bit about this, too. Three of them have been important. Oh. Oscar, Chuck, and Daisy have all been important.
0: Well, Daisy and them, I guess they knew me from about that time when I was 4 or 5. And Chuck Peterson, Oscar's older brother, was part of this review that they had. And it would consist of most of the black entertainers who worked around the clubs, like Rockheads and St. Michelle.
1: Mm-hmm.
0: I used to go out with them. As I had a knack where I would dance and play trick piano, play bumble boogie and the mood and so forth, with a sheet over the piano. And I used to play backwards from underneath the piano and dance, and until I was bright enough to understand that there was a lot of foolishness. And I did that until I was, I guess 13 or 14.
1: For a while, and we talked a bit about this too, for a while, you were right out of, not for, for a long while, right away from jazz. You were playing commercially.
0: For close to 27, 28 years. Since in 1981 was the first jazz job that I ever had.
1: It
0: was
1: like Calypso for a while?
0: Oh, yes. Mm-hmm. Well, Calypso was something that I grew up listening to, because both my parents are from Barbados. So it was something that was second nature to me.
2: Peter Zosky talking to pianist Oliver Jones in 1985. Mr. Jones has died at the age of 91. And here he is with the song Dance Again, Diana, from his 2006 record One More Time, a song dedicated to Diana Krall.

0: from his 2006 record One More Time, Oliver Jones with Dance Again, Diana, taking us to the end of As It Happens for this Thursday, July 23rd.
1: As It Happens, we'll be back again for you tomorrow. I'm Neil Kirksall. Enjoy your evening.
0: And I'm Chris Howden. Good night.

0: That is Bruce Cockburn. That song is If a Tree Falls. It's just one of many, many songs that have been written over the years to warn us about climate change. Today, with forest fires raging across this country, we are talking about the power and the potential of music right now to connect us emotionally with that reality. Tamara Lindemann is an artist who is constantly using her voice to draw attention to the climate emergency. She performs as the weather station. Riley Esno is a scholar and cultural commentator originally from the Abamatung First Nation in northwestern Ontario, which is one of the many communities that have been evacuated because of the fires. Hello to both of you. Welcome to the show.
1: Hi.
2: Hello.
0: Hi, I'm grateful that you're here. Riley, I'll start with you. You were in Thunder Bay when these forest fires actually started. What was that like?
1: Yeah, it was wild. Yeah. I think it kind of goes without saying, but like, I know I saw a bunch of photos from folks here in Toronto where they were like talking about the orange skies and how everything was a little bit hazy. And we did get that, but the actual first day that it was happening, it wasn't orange. It was black. Like there was so much smoke and it was so dark that by the middle of the day, it looked like it was getting into evening. And, it was really wild. The air really never let up. We'd wake up in the morning and have to like dust the ash off of our cars. It was really also weird to me because like in one sense, this was like a scene out of an apocalypse movie. Mm-hmm. And then on the other end of things, like everybody was kind of just like expected or didn't know how to do anything else other than go about their day to day. So like still going through the drive-thru and like, you know, doing your daily activities. And it feels just like really wrong. So yeah, there was just like a weird air about it. And then of course, as more and more evacuees started coming into the city, it also got really intense that way. And so my mom and I, we volunteered and stuff, and it was a pretty hard scene to see folks, having left their communities and not really knowing when or if they're returning to something.
0: I think the image that I maybe saw the most often was this image of people on boats leaving communities that were burning, right? And that is like, that really sticks with you because it's that thing that you see is the thing that you're talking about, that black sky. I should say, like, your extended family has been evacuated. Some of them have been evacuated to Niagara Falls. Is everybody doing okay? How are they doing?
1: Yeah, I mean, everybody's safe, thankfully, and especially folks like my grandmother got out early enough that I don't think all of the smoke really affected them as much as it would have if they had stayed or if they were a little bit more compromised or anything like that. But then I also just think that they, like, one of the things they keep telling me is that they're like, I just don't like Niagara Falls. And, like, I this is no shade on Niagara Falls. It's more about the fact that, like, people who live up in the north, you live in the forest for a reason. And, like, Niagara Falls is maybe the antithesis of that. And so it's just, like, you don't ever really feel grounded. So,
0: oh, man.
1: Yeah.
0: I'm feeling for them. The idea that, like, you know, you're in the forest for a reason, then you find yourself in one of the busiest tourist destinations in the middle of the summer. It's maybe not the most, the easiest transition, shall we say. Tamara, I want to shift gears here because, as I mentioned, sort of, you've been working on climate change music for some time. You've been confronting climate change in the work that you've been doing. How have you been processing this past like week or so? How has it been for you?
2: I mean, you know, I'm not there. It's not my family. You know, it's so different if it's your land that you know and love. You know, I can imagine how I would feel if where I'm from was burning and when I went back, it would be completely different. I mean, it's just must be so devastating. But in terms of me, I mean, I'm just thinking, you know, it brings up a lot of grief and, to be honest, fear, you know, because the Boreal Forest, Canada's Boreal Forest, is

0: the largest carbon sink in the world, right? This is this massive resource of oxygen. And there's research in the last few years that because of the fires, because of logging, because of oil, there's all of these activities that are starting to turn our boreal forest from a carbon sink into a carbon source. So this is really scary. You know, obviously there's always been fires, but fires like this is new. And it just, it scares me for the future. You know, I just had a baby this spring, so I've been pretty focused on my baby. And this was kind of the first time I had to get back into thinking about climate again and looking at it again, because, you know, it's right there in front of you.
1: When you're sort of confronted with that grief, as you just mentioned, this idea of obviously there's the degree of shock of watching the news, but also there's a degree of grief that creeps in. Is that the place where you begin to work from? Like, is that the place that you begin to sort of write from for you? Is that a generative sort of feeling?
0: I think it's a really important feeling, you know, because I think that when I look at the world right now, the world at large is living sort of in essentially a delusional way. You know, I mean, we're building AI data centers, even though that's a horrible idea, you know, considering the climate.
1: We know how much water they use. Yeah.
0: Water, you know, most of them are fossil fuel powered. I mean, we look at our society, which is, you know, hyper-capitalist right now. Nothing about the way we're living makes any sense when you look at what's happening. You know, if I was a historian 500 years from now, I would look at this time and be like, what are they doing? Why are they staring at their phone? You know, what's with all these memes? Like, why can't they face what's happening when it's so important to face it? You know, if we don't face it, we can't do anything. We're frozen. So I just think, you know, grief, or like allowing myself to feel it and then expressing that is something that gives people space to feel what they feel, because I always believe that everyone is feeling some level of climate grief, and that's in essence why we're so delusional. So I think it's really important. But that said, I'm like everyone else. As I say, I had a baby this spring, and you know, it's hard. I've really been trying to find a balance, you know, with focusing on what I need to, while also recognizing what's happening.
1: I want to come back to that idea that everyone is feeling a degree of climate grief, even if they don't necessarily acknowledge it, because I actually think that's a really important insight, and I want to work with that in a moment. But Riley, I just want to say, like, the normal thing that we do on the show is arts and culture. And the thing that we're trying to zoom out a little bit and say, actually, climate grief has always been a part of culture. And so when we came to you to ask you about, hey, what songs make you think of climate grief? Do you remember the first time that a song sort of brought you to the place of being like, oh, I'm thinking about the environment in a different way?
2: I do. And shout out to my grade 9 science teacher, Mr. Prezio, who one day for our assignment made us listen to Big Yellow Taxi by Joni Mitchell. And then we had to dissect the lyrics and write about it. And it was during our biology unit. So, you know, we were talking about the environment and this is how it all tied in. And yeah, it was really the first time I had heard it, and it stuck with me still, right? Like, I could probably sing the lyrics for years after that to this day. And I think what sticks with me most is the one, "Don't It Always Seem to Go? You Don't Know What You Got Till It's Gone." I think this might just be a personality thing too, but I was like, that's a challenge. I will know what I have while I have
1: it. Yeah, she had it. You know what? I think just because you mentioned it, I do think we are like legally obligated to just play a little bit of Joni. So let's just play a little bit of Big Yellow Taxi right now.

0: there's a gravity to that song that I don't think I registered the first 100 times that I heard it, because it's a part of the air, like it's a part of culture, right? But at 14, you hear the song. What does it do to you in terms of making you think about what you have and going like, oh no, I got to keep it while it's here?
1: Yeah, I mean, I just think that also listening to it now, I'm getting like a whole different vibe than in grade 9, because I'm like, it's so like chipper and happy and like all of these things. And like, yes. I'm sure that was part of the point. But yeah, wow, that does something. I think it made me.

0: yeah, feel very motivated actually in a way to be like I said, like a challenge that I am going to recognize what I have, and I will do that before it goes, so that hopefully, you know, I can protect it in whatever capacity I personally have. I think it was very radicalizing, actually, in some ways. And young people, I'm glad that they showed it at the age they do, because I find like actually a lot of the media, not just songs, but like books like The Lorax or movies like WALL-E, they're geared to kids who are just like these little sponges for justice. And so those messages about needing to be a good steward, needing to have responsibility to protect the world, yeah, I think is very easily absorbable by them. And it makes sense that we do that for young people, especially.
1: I want to hold on that idea of the easily absorbable, because Tamara, like, there are a lot of people who try to have conversations about climate change in a fact-based way, right? And they should, and I'm grateful for the fact that they do. Music does a different thing. What does music do that, you know, a conversation can't quite do when we're trying to talk about something like climate change?
2: I mean, I think music is, it's all about the heart, you know, it's all about emotions. It's so personal. You know, I'm a headphone listener. And when I listen to someone's song, it's sort of like I'm seeing into their mind, into their heart, and I feel what they feel. So I think music is so beautifully intimate to talk about emotions. You know, it's not the place to rattle off a bunch of statistics. But I do think it can be a place to speak to these things we're feeling that we don't know how to express. As you were saying, Riley, folks in Thunder Bay are just going through the drive-thru. Where do you put the feeling you had of dread or confusion when you were cleaning ash off of your car? You know, what do you do with that? And sometimes in our culture, we just don't really know how to talk about things. So I think music, you know, film, books, whatever, that's places where we can touch each other and touch those feelings we haven't expressed.
1: It's probably a little bit healthy that we have some capacity for compartmentalizing, so we can keep going on with our life, but also at the same time, eventually do that so much that you're like, oh, this feeling is going to need some kind of outlet. It's going to, you know, or otherwise you'll sort of keep being stuck in that place. Riley, Tanya Tagaki is another very powerful voice in the space. Inuk woman, but for her, she makes music that is not just about the climate, but the environment for her informs everything that she does and the way that she makes music. Have a listen to this.
3: My specific way of performing, there's no other way to express such deep feelings like the incandescent rage or the grief or the sorrow or the joy. And the pride of like being from people that are so resilient and strong. If I think about any sort of form of art making, it's a reflection of your environment. With impacts of colonialism and climate change, bearing witness to everything that's transpired.
1: Riley, how does that land for you, everything that Tanya was talking about there?
0: Oh, I love her. She's so good. Yeah. I'm like, I think that also, I love that part that she says too about how, you know, grief is like, I think of it sometimes as like this umbrella, but it encapsulates actually a lot of different emotions within it. And rage is a huge one. Like, and that's something that I had been feeling this last week or so, especially I was just so mad that we've gotten to this point, that it doesn't look like we have any strong leadership to take us out of this point. And I think that art can be an outlet, as well as, like, for me, it was instructive when I was thinking about Big Yellow Taxi, but it also is catharsis, as I think Tanya was saying. And I love that point that she brought up also about how for Indigenous folks, especially, and in her case, Inuit, like, it's one of the things that I draw back on is a reminder that, like, this does feel like the apocalypse. And we have to treat it seriously as such, but also, like, we come from a people that have known many apocalypses, and they have stood and fought and survived nonetheless. And so, like, it reminds me that of that part of my obligation as well, and like of that possibility. And so I really appreciate those words.
1: I'm Alamine Abdul Mahmoud, and this is Commotion. And today we are talking about music that meets this

very specific, particular moment as forest fires burn, as a climate emergency feels extremely tangible. I'm here with Riley Esnow and Tamra Lindemann. Tamra performs as a weather station, and here's a part of a song that she released 5 years ago.

0: That is from your album, Ignorance. That song is called Atlantic. Tamara, in case people missed it, I'm just going to read out the lyrics. Thinking I should get all of this dying off my mind. I should really know better than to read the headlines. Does it matter if I see? Not really. No, really. Can I not just cover my eyes? Oh, tell me, why can't I just cover my eyes? Tell me about the thing you're trying to get out there, because that's, you know, that's the thing that pulls it all together, because some people do that thing, you know?
1: Yeah, I mean, I was just saying how I felt, you know? It wasn't like I was like, I'm going to write a positive protest song for people to sing at marches, you know, which is really important. I just was saying how I felt. That's just how I felt. I've felt that my whole life. You know, I often think about how, you know, if you're born in the 80s like I am, we're the same age as the climate crisis. You know, this has been there my whole life. And I've never had access to something that earlier generations had, this idea of like the future will be better, the future will be brighter. You know, we've had to carry this weight. It's in us. And, you know, I was just saying in that moment how I wished I could just not know. I wish I could just not pay attention. I wish I didn't have to think about this. I wish I could just look ahead. And, you know, I, as I say, it's not like a protest song. It's not like an instructional song. It's just how I felt. But I think, you know, a lot of people feel that way.
0: Yeah. But I do think, like, the thing that's operating there, the thing that I think I'm really interested in, is that for you, you are willing to sort of call forth whatever courage is required to actually look at the problem, right? And I think, like, and also just not only look at the problem, also, like, make it a big part of your artist identity. I'm interested in, like, whether there's been a cost for that for you. Like, the idea that actually this is the thing that you want to spend so much of your time focusing on and writing about, whether that comes at a certain cost for you as an artist.
1: I mean, if there's been a cost, it's minor. I mean, it's nothing compared to the conviction I felt that I had to talk about this.
0: Yeah.
1: You know, when I started talking about it, I felt, you know, and I say this to anyone out there who's thinking about talking about this, it's like I did feel this sense of alignment come into my being of that. I started to feel like I was more aligned with my values. You know, which has been meaningful. Like, it sucks to talk about climate in the public sphere. There's been times where I've been really active on social media, and I can tell you the moment you say anything about this, there is a storm of people or bots who come at you and attack you and say all this stuff. And it's really upsetting. It still upsets me now, even though I know some of it is not real.
0: Mm-hmm.
1: You know, I still get my back up and I'm like, no, that's not true. I get, you know, it's like every time I post something, I feel like I'm like walking into the fire, you know, and I can be sure that the next 24 hours are going to be really upsetting. But, you know, I think that's nothing compared to how I would feel if I never said anything.
0: Right.
1: And, you know, I've felt privileged that people have been willing to hear me. You know, I think that's the thing. I think a lot of artists don't get hurt. So I feel grateful that I've had all these beautiful conversations all over the world with people who've come up to the merch table and said, you helped me to feel this thing I didn't know how to feel, you know. So it feels like a privilege, even though I'm sure there's places I haven't been booked or something, you know, but I think it's been okay, other than the online trolls.
0: I mean, the thing I'm hearing in your answer is also this idea of, like, actually, regardless of the cost, you would be willing to pay any cost to sort of feel in alignment with being like, I'm an artist who's expressing the thing that she feels like. And that's fundamentally, that's the job.
1: Well, it's worth it. You know, I've been thinking about, you know, going to the US, for example. It's like, when my visa expires, you know, there are people who are not allowed, you know, not receiving visas. And I had this moment of like, should I stop? And then I was like, God, no, that would be the worst and saddest thing I could do.
0: Yeah. I just appreciate that focus. That

0: idea of bringing alignment into it. Riley, I want to play you a part of a conversation that Bruce Coburn had with Tom Power over on Q. This is from 5 years ago.
1: I mean, when I wrote If a Tree Falls, it was old news then. The destruction of rainforests on the scale that it was happening, the understanding of that was new to me. But it wasn't new to the people who pay attention to those things. And people were predicting plagues and environmental degradation of the sort we're seeing, you know, in the 60s. And nobody did anything about it. And here we are, you know, actually 80 years later, and nobody's doing anything about it now either. Not that it means anything. I mean, I shouldn't say nobody. There are lots of little things going on that people are doing their best, and there are some people some politicians in the world who seem to recognize the need for action, but, you know, you put them all together and nothing gets done.
0: That's Bruce Coburn speaking with Tom Power 5 years ago. Riley, there's a fatalism in there, Riley, this idea like the activism was happening, the music was being made. That song was, in fact, a massive hit. And yet, over and over again, things seem to stay the same. How do you reflect on that, the thing that you just heard from Bruce Coburn just now?
2: Yeah, I mean, I don't feel dissimilar most of the time or a lot of the time.
0: Yeah.
2: But I also like to put my social scientist hat on for a second. Like when I study social movements, like one of the things that I found really cool about it is that like we often only study these like massive transformations at like these moments of revolution. Mm. But like what we don't see is kind of what he's talking about also about like all of those little things that catalyze people to be ready for when the moment really is here. Mm. And maybe this is me being, I consider myself sometimes like a closet optimist, but like, I think to bring it back around, like having, taught, like my whole generation and certainly younger, the messages of The Lorax and WALL-E and Joni and all of these things is that I do think that there's a significant portion of the population who maybe is not necessarily empowered in this very moment to do the right thing, but I think that know what the right thing is and are waiting for the conditions to arise. And yeah. So to me, that's when I study like how it seems that a lot of change happens, that it's like the light switch often. And so I'm kind of waiting for a little bit of the light switch right now. And yeah. I think just because nobody's done anything about it, I guess is also what I'm trying to say, doesn't mean that we are doomed to like a lifetime of apathy. Mm-hmm. I think that there's a lot of conditions that are being made, artists giving people outlets to grieve and rejuvenate and also to instruct them on what to do. I think people who organize in small ways such that they could be scale upable when the time comes.
0: Yeah.
2: Like those are all the pieces that we need.
0: I am an out and out loud, proud optimist. I will willingly join you in that place. You know, like my favorite writer is Rebecca Solnit, and a quote that I quite often return to from Rebecca Solnit is just because we can't save everything doesn't mean we can save nothing, and everything we can save is worth saving. Like the idea that like it's not all gone. Some of it is for sure, but not, you know, but the idea of like waking up in the morning going nothing is worth saving. That's actually will not get anyone out of bed in the morning. And so, Tamara, I want to give you the last word here. We've got about a minute left. Do you think artists have more of a responsibility to speak up?
3: I mean, something I just want to point out is that when you ask people, everyone actually cares about the climate. You know, a vast majority of people in Canada, okay, all around the world want climate action. The problem is, that, you know, I would say artists have gotten through. We have heard the message. The problem is that there's billions and billions and billions of dollars being spent to stop us from acting on this just because there's one industry that doesn't want us to do anything because they're scared, because they recognize that they're not the future. So I would say like people's hearts, generally, if you ask them, are in the right place.
0: Hmm.
3: And we are talking to each other and we are figuring out there is just this bottleneck of money and power that is preventing us from doing what we want and need to do.
0: I really, Riley, giving the snaps. I really appreciate your time and this conversation. Thank you guys so much for being on the show today. Thank you. Thanks again.

That is the late, great Oliver Jones with his signature jazz piece, Lovely Lauren. We wanted to go out on that today to pay tribute to Oliver Jones. He died yesterday at the age of 91. Oliver Jones was born and raised in Little Burgundy, Montreal, and is credited with cementing Montreal's reputation for jazz internationally. Please consider spending a bit of time today enjoying what Oliver Jones gave us. I should tell you, Tom Power interviewed him back in 2024. Really lovely conversation. Oliver Jones at the piano in his home in Montreal. So you can go find that on Q's podcast. In the meantime, I'm Alamin Abdul Mahmoud. This is Commotion. We'll see you tomorrow.

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2: The apartheid era in South Africa ended in 1991 with the National Peace Accords. But systematic injustice never ends with mere signatures on a page. Inventing Peace, coming up on Ideas.
3: From CBC News, the world is sour. I'm Neil Kumar. More U.S. tariffs are coming for several countries, including Canada. This time, the White House says the justification is unfair labor practices. They take effect at midnight Eastern time. For Canada, the timing is notable because it comes as another set of tariffs is set to expire. Julia Wong explains.
4: We're not in favor of sweatshops, and we don't want anyone else to be in favor of it either.
5: U.S. Trade Representative Jamison Greer explains why the U.S. is imposing the new tariffs under Section 301 of the U.S. Trade Act. Canada, along with a slew of other countries, will get slapped with a 10% levy because, the U.S. argues, these countries import goods made by forced labor. These tariffs won't change much for Canada because they effectively replace existing 10% tariffs that had been set to expire.
4: When we redid NAFTA, one of the new provisions we forced Canada and Mexico to take was their own prohibition on forced labor. A few years later, we're finding that they aren't actually enforcing that, so they're included in this action.
5: Canada argues there's no basis for

0: first license in Ontario moves to Nova Scotia will be able to start caring for patients right away. Manufacturer in BC will, who's already approved to sell engineered wood for homes in Alberta, will be able to sell it anywhere in Canada instead of waiting years for that.
1: Mark Carney says they agreed to expand global trade in light of U.S. actions. The U.S. has launched another wave of strikes at targets in Iran. More oil tankers are being targeted, and not just in the Strait of Hormuz. For the first time in 2 months, Brent crude oil prices have gone up more than $100 U.S. per barrel. Ina Sadu has more.
2: The spike in oil prices come after Iran-aligned Houthi rebels attacked two Saudi oil tankers in the Red Sea, threatening an alternative to the Strait of Hormuz for Middle Eastern energy shipments. Randy Olenberger is with BMO Capital Markets.
3: There's a fair bit of uncertainty. I mean, this is relatively new. We don't know if it's going to last or it can be maintained. We do expect that some tankers will continue to move through, but it just we're looking at heightened risks now.
2: West Texas Intermediate, the benchmark closely watched in Canada, is trading around $92 U.S. a barrel. As Canadians hit the road this summer, Olenberger says higher crude prices could push gas prices up about 10 cents a liter unless the fighting comes to a stop. Ina Sadu, CBC News, Calgary.
1: Police in Ontario say they have seized one of the biggest illegal drug hauls in provincial history. A cross-border investigation involving multiple agencies, including some in the U.S., found about 1.7 metric tons of narcotics worth almost $140 million. OPP Detective Superintendent Andy Bradford says alleged traffickers used a broker-style model to transport the drugs.
4: Investigators identified a network coordinating the movement and distribution of large quantities of drugs through otherwise legitimate supply chains. This included coordinating shipments and arranging drivers to knowingly transport concealed drugs within commercial loads.
1: Police say they've also seized over a dozen firearms, including an anti-tank rifle. 90 people have been arrested, and two more are still wanted. BC RCMP are investigating the death of a man caught in a tractor fire, which exploded into a small wildfire. It happened north of Kelowna yesterday. Officers say the fire spread rapidly due to dry vegetation, but has since been contained by crews. It comes as BC firefighters are battling more than 80 blazes across the province. And that is the World This Hour. For CBC News, I'm Neil Kumar.
5: Good evening, I'm Julie Buckingham with a look at your weather forecast for the city of Winnipeg. Tonight, increasing clouds, breezy, the low of 20 degrees. Tomorrow, a few morning showers, risk of thunderstorms, and breezy, clearing by noon, but hazy, high of 30, feeling like 40. Saturday, mainly sunny, high of 30, feeling like 35. On Sunday, a mix of sun and clouds, high of 31, once again feeling like a high of 40. And Monday, a mix of sun and clouds, also a high of 30 degrees.
6: Welcome to Ideas. I'm Nala Ayed. And welcome to the fourth episode in our series, Inventing Peace. These five panels took place in the summer of 2025. They consider historic peace agreements of the 1990s, their history, their political and social legacy, and their lessons. There's one recurring question. Is achieving negative peace, simply halting the violence, ever enough in the long run? Episode 4 considers South Africa and its National Peace Accord.
7: Good evening. For 27 years, 6 months and 6 days, he had been a prisoner. During that time, he became a legend, a symbol of black resistance to apartheid, and to many, he became a martyr. Tonight, he is a free man.
8: Nelson Mandela emerged from his long nightmare as a simple man, walking his way to freedom, accompanied by his wife, Winnie.
7: There is general agreement that his freedom begins a new era in South Africa.
6: Just 18 months after that historic development, the National Peace Accord was signed in South Africa by 27 different parties, including Nelson Mandela himself, as head of the African National Congress. The date was September 14th, 1991. The agreement was aimed at ending political violence and creating a framework for multi-party

0: democracy. It came after more than 40 years of apartheid and ultimately paved the way to an interim constitution and elections. In 1994, Nelson Mandela was elected president of South Africa. Today, two people who lived through this period of history in their youth with insights into how peace meets justice. Prakash Diyar is a human rights lawyer from South Africa. He came to Canada in 1989 after his life was threatened by the apartheid regime. He is former legal counsel at the Canadian Human Rights Commission and did work on reconciliation with Indigenous peoples at the Department of Justice. Kagiso Lesego-Molope is an award-winning fiction writer and playwright, an Indigenous South African of the San people. Her forthcoming novel is called We Inherit the Fire. It looks at the dying days of apartheid from the perspective of a former political prisoner and her teenage daughter. Both guests are based in Ottawa and join me for our Inventing Peace panel at the 2025 Stratford Festival. I began by asking Kagiso Molope to describe an experience that shaped the way she thinks about peace.
1: You know, I think when I hear this question, I want to talk about big moments, like the moment I watched Nelson Mandela walk out of prison or something like that. But for me, it was a very small but very significant event. It'll sound very silly when I start telling you about it, but I was maybe about 5, 6 years old, maybe 7. And I woke up in the middle of the night, and on my floor, of the floor of my bedroom, was a white woman sleeping. Now, you have to understand that I grew up under apartheid. I mean, this is a place where just holding hands with a person of a different color would get you in trouble. I was stunned, you know, in this place where everybody around me was the same color as me. Here was this woman. And my mother later told me that this was a German woman who was moving through the country. My father was part of an organized system of people fighting against apartheid, part of the system where they were moving activists, people who were banned, and they were moving sort of information and people across the country. Lately, when I've been speaking out against injustice and human rights violations, this woman who was on the floor of my room comes to mind all the time. And I think people have been asking me, well, aren't you afraid? Aren't you afraid to speak up? And I remember that there was this stranger in my house who was a foreigner who was risking her life in order that I can live in peace. Because at this point I was living, there was, you know, bullets flying, and I was, you know, it was scary to go to school. And I think for me, it was a moment of understanding, and I understand it more now as an adult, that in order for us to have peace, we as individuals, as a collective, are going to have to take some risks. And here was this person who was risking a lot of things, could have been arrested, could have been tortured, but she was envisioning a world in which I would live safely, that I would live in peace. And so that was my moment.
0: Yeah. Thank you very much for that. Prakash.
2: A 23-year-old client of mine, one of the Sharpeville Six, was facing execution within hours. And I was speaking to him under very difficult circumstances, as you can imagine. He asked me, will my mother be okay? You know? Peace was not in his heart at this time. He was not thinking about the law. He was not thinking about the application, last-minute application for a stay of execution. But he was asking whether his mother would be okay. And that struck me, because although peace was absent from his heart in that moment, it struck me that peace was more than just the absence of violence. For me, it meant it was about dignity. The dignity of a person, the dignity of his life,

0: of his mother. And so that really struck me, that peace without dignity and peace without justice is not really peace. If I may just add something else, if I may.
1: Sure.
0: For me personally as well, that was my professional experience. But for me personally, I was at court one day, and quite unexpectedly, I was arrested at court, taken away under the state of emergency, which gave the police extraordinary powers. For me, in that moment, I was more concerned about my family, my 18-month-old daughter, and my 3-year-old son and my wife. And for me, again, it came to the question of peace. Is that the absence of violence in the street? Or is it about the dignity of a person, or the justice or the injustice in this particular case?
2: And so actually that is kind of where I would like to begin this conversation, is a little bit of a snapshot of what life was like for both of you in those turbulent days. Mm-hmm. So Carrizo, back to you. Just in that decade before the agreement, in the 1980s, you were a teenager.
1: Mm-hmm.
2: Can you describe your family's circumstances then and the political reality that you were growing up in?
1: Mm-hmm. As I was saying before, I was dodging bullets. When I was in preschool, the teachers would have to put us all in a room to protect us from protests and fire, gunfire. And then I learned things like, in order to survive, I have to figure out how to keep myself safe. So I learned in grade one that hiding under a car was the best way to get away from flying bullets. I learned when I was maybe 8 or 9 that I had to protect myself from tear gas by taking a wet cloth and putting it on my face, things like that. So this was my life. It was a life of violence. It was violence from the state. My father was an activist. He regularly was arrested and detained and tortured. And there were times when we didn't know where he was for days. And I remember once my mother had to go look for him with the community because he'd been tortured and left for dead. So this was the life. And so you grow up thinking that this has to end. There has to be a place. There has to be a time where it ends.
2: You've said it's like a war zone.
1: It was. I think that's something that people don't understand about apartheid. It seems like, oh, it was, you know, just a system of racial division. But it was a war zone. I did grow up in a war zone. You know, there would be war tanks moving through the streets when we were playing. So we would have like to disperse and allow these war tanks to move through. It was definitely a very difficult time, and I think this was towards the end of apartheid, so the violence escalated, but there was a lot of hope. And I think one thing that my father taught me, my mother taught me, my father used to say, the future of South Africa lies in the hands of Black women, which was really powerful for us, because he had 4 girls, right?
2: So no wonder.
1: He has the air to say something like that.
2: Did you believe it when he told you that?
1: I did. I think my family, you know, understanding that my mother was a teacher, you know, she took a lot of risks protecting students and things like that. I think that what I was taught was that it's ending. The end will come. We are not going to live the rest of our lives like this. But for the end to come, we have to work hard and together. So, yeah. I felt hopeful in those years.
2: Yeah. Yeah. Prakash, you were a lawyer in that period. You were a young lawyer, and you were representing specifically political prisoners and activists. Building on what Carrizo said, how far did peace seem to you in those years? Did you have that kind of hope that it was instilled in Carrizo by her father?
0: You know, I thank you for the question. I was a human rights lawyer, but I was also an activist trying to fight against the injustice of the apartheid system. My family came from a fairly poor background. I was very fortunate to be the very first person in my entire family, on both sides of the family, to be afforded an opportunity to go to university. And I know you probably know about apartheid, but if I may just say, apartheid meant separateness in every aspect of its word. Our residential areas were separate.

0: created by the Group Areas Act. It was a criminal offence to live in an area that was not demarcated for your group, distinct racial groups. Schools were segregated and completely unequal. So coming back to your question, I had many, many clients, and so I became a target myself. Mm-hmm. I was arrested, I was detained, I was kept in solitary confinement, I was tortured. They tried to frame me with false charges of harboring illegal arms and ammo in my flat. We used to call it a flat, it's an apartment, yeah. Which was obviously false, but they tortured a client, 16-year-old client of mine who was also in detention. You would have children who were in detention under the state of emergency, 9-year-old, 10-year-old, 15-year-old, 16-year-olds. And they forced him to falsely sign the statement after torture that I was harboring illegal arms and ammo. Mm. Because that was a serious offense. It was treasonable because it was meant to mean that you wanted to throw the government by means of violence.
1: So you were an activist and a lawyer, and in protecting people like, and I hope to say this correctly, like Caiaphas Nyoka,
0: yeah,
1: the Sharpeville Six, who you've written a book about.
0: Yeah.
1: That implied that you had some kind of hope of being able to deliver some kind of justice. Sure. In that period of time, how much was that hope in you?
0: You know, it's the hope that kept us going. We couldn't see the end of apartheid in our lifetime, so to say. And we got a lot of inspiration from the international community in this respect. The hope was that we were in this struggle not for ourselves. Like Kagiso said, we had this internal struggle within South Africa. But there was this whole international community out there that was supporting our struggle for freedom and mm-hmm. for justice. Mm-hmm. And that gave us so much hope that we knew that our struggle was just. Mm-hmm. We knew we were on the right side of history. And if I may just add this, Canada played a crucial part in exerting all the political and diplomatic pressure, including sanctions and divestments, so much so that Prime Minister Brian Mulroney at the time was recognized for his efforts in the release of Nelson Mandela as well as the end of apartheid.
1: Yes, yeah, indeed. That moment that you're talking about, Prakash, of course, was a landmark moment when Nelson Mandela is released mm-hmm. in 1990. He was the head of the African National Congress, which was banned until then. He was freed, and the banning of liberation movements, including the ANC, was lifted entirely. Can you describe that moment, Kagiso, what you remember of that moment and what it meant for you?
2: Oh, it was one of the moments that shaped me, I think, as a person. So there had been all this violence and all this torture and people being detained. My family was one of the few families in the neighborhood who had a TV. And when the moment came that afternoon, people started coming in through our door into our living room. And people, not everybody I knew, I didn't know everyone who came in. They came in and they were all sitting down and there was this, you know, historical moment. And as soon as he walked out, my father cried. And that was the only time I ever saw my father cry. I didn't even see him cry when his mother died. And he just, you know, he burst into tears and he was, and I, it was really me understanding that this was a, you know, he had been part of fighting for this, that people who were sitting on the floor in our living room, you know, there were young men and women and friends of mine who had been part of running away from the police, that everybody was sitting in that moment going, wow, you know, we earned this. We earned this moment. Yeah.
1: Prakash, you were at the time, because of the danger you had faced, because you had been tortured and imprisoned, you had made a home in Canada. Describe how you felt watching from afar and whether you trusted what you were seeing on the television screens. Was it real to you?
0: It was surreal, yeah. You know, because we never expected our struggle to culminate, at least for a lot of us, so quickly. But the struggle had started many, many years ago, right? And so when Mandela was released, because of my own personal safety, I had to leave the country soon after a very good friend of mine was assassinated, David Webster was assassinated, and the kind Canadians

0: help me and my family leave the country overnight. And this was just like a few months before the release of Mr. Mandela, you know. So we could never foresee what was going to be unfolding. But we were obviously jubilant, you know, at seeing that our hero was now being released. And he was just a symbol, of course. But the release of all political prisoners was important. And true transformative changes needed to happen before we could realize that, no, this is for real.
1: Yeah. Now, we've said that the National Peace Accord was signed in 1991 at a National Peace Convention in Johannesburg. Just in that period leading up to the last minute, like until it was signed, there was a great amount of tension. Mm-hmm. And maybe at moments it felt like it was never going to happen.
2: Yeah.
1: Can you describe that period, almost this liminal space between horror and peace?
2: Yeah, I mean, there were lots of threats from the right wing threatening to start a war. And that the peace accords were not going to happen. And this moment was not going to come. I remember this as being, I was very afraid, but I do remember this as being one of the great times that Mandela really displayed his leadership. And it was when he came on the radio, the TV, and he said, "This will happen whether you like it or not. Mm. We will move into peace whether you like it or not." And I was, 14 at the time, I needed to hear that. I needed to know that there was somebody out there who was going to make sure that this was going to happen.
1: Yeah.
2: Yeah.
1: And you said you've talked previously about how you felt the gaze of the world watching.
2: Yeah.
1: How did that help, knowing that the world was watching?
2: I think that that was difficult, and it remains difficult for me. I think that we, as South Africans, as especially Black South Africans, we were being depicted in the media as being violent. You know, there were always pictures of us or footage of us throwing stones at the police and at soldiers. And so we were depicted as this really violent people. And my feeling at that time when the change was happening was that there was this expectation of us to move into democracy without having a war. And I think then the world was saying, you know, this is likely to be one of the most peaceful transitions, one of the most peaceful transitions. But there had been violence. There had been a war, right? It was a war, as I said before. And I felt there was pressure for us not to fight at that moment. There was pressure for us to be peaceful, which was sort of an extension of us feeling that so much was expected of us and not much was expected of the perpetrator. So it was on us to make it a peaceful transition.
0: The state, despite its outward talk about the new South Africa and change, they were actually fomenting the violence.
2: Yes.
0: They were arming.
2: Yeah.
0: Factions that were opposed to the ANC, mm-hmm. as well as the United Democratic Front, of which I was a member, they were found subsequently proven to have actually armed in Inkatha, mm-hmm. which was a party. So there was this deliberate attempt to talk about peace on the one hand, change, but also creating this violence and giving the perception that, you know, this was black-on-black violence, for example, right? But I think the drive for peace was so strong, especially from the leadership like Kagiso has mentioned. There was no turning back. But I should emphasize one important thing, and that the reason we got to this stage, in my respectful view, was that the apartheid government was brought to its knees by the internal resistance on the one hand, but by the pressure of the international community on the other hand. Apartheid was proving to be too expensive to continue as business as usual. The sanctions were biting. The disinvestments from the banks and big corporations was biting. And the pressure from some of its allies was also intensified. And so it wasn't like there was a change of heart that, no, we got to change our ways. They were brought to the brink and they had no option. So they decided we might as well discuss

0: reconciliation, peace, to try and salvage as much as we can in these circumstances.
1: Yeah, mm-hmm. Yeah. Important to note. So then the signing happens, and there is again another strange, otherworldly period after this is signed. Can you describe that, what it was like, Carrizo? Just in the immediate aftermath of the accord, what life felt like?
2: I'm sure you remember, Prakash, that everybody was talking about the new dawn. And there was this expectation that we were just free of apartheid. It was like that. It was gone. And
0: not only the new dawn, but also the rainbow nation.
2: The rainbow nation.
0: There you go.
1: Sounds ideal.
2: Yes, it was this ideal, beautiful utopia that we were suddenly living in. And of course, that wasn't true. There had not been justice, and there was peace, but it was peace sort of on the surface. And the excitement was there hadn't been a war. But that wasn't entirely true. There had been a war, and the transition wasn't entirely peaceful, as Prakash pointed out about the government arming different factions. But there was a sense that we had gotten our country back. That was a feeling that was there that we were getting.
1: That
2: we were getting our country back. We had a lot of people who had benefited from apartheid saying we're leaving the country. But I think there was this euphoria. Mm-hmm. You know, I remember Mandela would just appear in different places. The leaders would just appear at different places. And I remember this one day where all transportation, all public transportation was free for that day because Mandela was going to be somewhere in Cape Town. And it was just, it was such a beautiful time. We understood that it wasn't perfect. We understood that we had lost a lot by, you know, moving into democracy the way that we did, that a lot of people hadn't gotten what they deserved. There was no justice, but it was such an exciting time. I mean, it was just, the air was just electric. It was beautiful.
0: There was also a lot of fear from the minority white community about changes. Because, and this was fermented again by the government. They call it in Afrikaans, the Swart Gevaar. Mm-hmm. It means the black fear. Mm-hmm. Mm-hmm. That the blacks going to be ruling. They're going to do to us what we've been doing to them.
2: Yeah.
0: Right? That was the fear. Yeah. And of course, that was never on the cards. You know, we just wanted justice. And Mandela was a great proponent of that. That, you know, going back, way back to 1955, the Freedom Charter, and even in his address to the court before, he didn't know whether he was going to be sentenced to death or not. He said in the Freedom Charter way back in 1955, South Africa belongs to all who live in it, black and white. It wasn't going to be the domination of one over the other. Talking of change was not about revenge, right? It was about unity. Bringing the country together, right? And forgiveness.
1: I am curious what you were thinking watching again when the election happened in 1994, where Nelson Mandela became president. How much faith you had in those developments in that early piece?
0: I'm a trained skeptic, okay? you just don't change your spots overnight. And what gave me more credence to what I was skeptical about is because I was based in Ottawa, but I was still fighting for the release of my clients, the Sharpeville Six, who were political prisoners. And one of the preconditions of Nelson Mandela's release was, I will only accept my release if all political prisoners are released. And yeah, the government is telling me that my clients are not political prisoners. They are ordinary common criminals.
1: They remained in prison.
0: We had won a last-minute stay of execution, but they were in death row, right? They were in death row. So I had the struggle from here. And so I saw the games they were playing, right? You know, you don't undo centuries of colonization and decades of apartheid just like that. It's going to be a process.
2: Yeah.
0: Similarly, yeah, in Canada as well. It's a process. Mm-hmm. It's not going to happen overnight.
2: Yeah.
1: South African-Canadian lawyer and author Prakash Diar. He and novelist Carrizo Lesego-Molope are my guests on a public panel exploring South Africa and its 19th

0: 1991 National Peace Accord. Our conversation was recorded in July at the 2025 Stratford Festival. It's the fourth discussion in our five-part series called Inventing Peace. This is Ideas. I'm Nala Ayed. South Africa's Truth and Reconciliation Commission was established out of the National Peace Accord. Its hearings began in 1996. Some were broadcast to the nation, and by extension, television audiences around the world. Witness after witness described personal horrors, political violence carried out against family, friends, and community members.
1: I found the car that had been completely burned. Fortunately, there were some remains of the paint, which showed to me that it was Pro's car. When we got closer inside, I found the body lying at the back seat of the car. It was lying upside down.
0: The hearings were a searing public event. And yet for many, they provoked even more questions around justice. Lawyer Prakash Diar defended political prisoners such as the Sharpeville Six, wrongfully convicted of the murder of an official during a protest. Threats on Diar's own life led him to take his family and to come to Canada. I asked for his impression of the TRC hearings as he watched from his new home base of Ottawa.
2: I think it was an important process for people to give them a voice, firstly, for those who were victims and survivors, to give them an opportunity of speaking their truth. Because when you talk about truth and reconciliation, you will notice truth comes before reconciliation. And unless you address that truthfully, you're not going to get anywhere close to peace and reconciliation. Right. But for me as a lawyer as well, I was very happy to see that the person like Archbishop Desmond Tutu was appointed to lead this commission. I thought he was just the right person, a man of cloth, of course. Basically, he wasn't a political leader and he was the first person to tell you that. But there was a vacuum when Mandela was jailed, others were jailed, others were exiled, others were assassinated. He believed in adhering to the laws of God than the laws of man. Yeah. So there were some shortcomings. I had some skepticisms about some of it, but I knew that it was a necessary process. The biggest thing that you've mentioned is this was live televised.
0: Yeah.
2: And the biggest thing for me, it was an educational process. It was sharing. And especially the white minority community were kept in the dark of what its government was doing to the other population groups.
0: It's exactly that very fact that would have made it also incredibly difficult for the people who went through the torture, who went through the shootings, who went through the apartheid, to watch face to face people who killed their sons and daughters on the streets. In your community, Kagiso, how did watching that play out among people?
3: So I went to some of the hearings. I went to see what was happening. I agree with Prakash in some ways, but not in all. I agree that it was a necessary process and that it was important for people to speak their truth. But I remember at the time a lot of elders thinking and asking, what is this? What are we doing here? People feeling like it was a bit of a spectacle, that it was sort of being watched, not with a lot of empathy, that just that people wanted to hear the stories. Oh my God, this happened, you know, like a TV show more. But a lot of elders were saying, what is this? And what that meant was, it was still a very sort of Western process. There are Indigenous justice systems, and that was not reflected in the process of the TRC. And I think a lot of people who were saying, a lot of elders who were saying, what is this? They were saying, this is not how we do things. This is not how we confront injustice. This is

0: It's not how we speak to each other about who has done wrong and who has been wronged.
1: How would they have imagined it differently?
0: If you look at something like Lekgotla, which is a Setswana word, and it's a court system, it's a community justice system where the community comes together and discusses together what has happened, and there's support from everybody. There's a very beautiful play by Yael Faber called Molora, which means ash. And in it, she reimagines the TRC processes. And she has, you know, and when I say support from the community, an example is she has elders at the outer end of the process, right? And the people who are on trial in the middle. And there is song and there is dance and there is holding, right? And I think something that was missing from the TRC process was the holding. People would go out and they would speak their truth, and then, you know, the perpetrator would come in, and the perpetrator was supposed to be pardoned, or there was supposed to be, you know, some kind of forgiveness. And I think I agree with forgiveness from Bishop Tutu, but one of the biggest things that I think he missed in this was, at what cost does forgiveness come? And it's a question that I don't think a lot of people were willing to ask, because I think people were just wanting it to be done.
1: Yeah. And of course, in every peace process, there is this difficult tension between peace and justice. Which should prevail? What at the cost of what? And I'm curious from both of you how you think this whole process, the TRC and the peace process, how did that deal with the tension? What did it reveal about that tension between justice and peace? Prakash and then Kahisho.
2: Yeah. I'll start off by saying that peace has to be anchored in justice. I don't think it's either or there's a balance.
0: Yeah.
2: If peace is not anchored into justice, then I think we're not moving the needle anywhere close to achieving reconciliation.
0: Yeah.
2: Right. And so it's not an either or which comes first. Also, there has to be structural, fundamental changes to the systems that led you to where you are.
0: Mm-hmm.
2: And unless there are changes to the system of inequality, then you're not going to be achieving the so-called peace. Yeah, you will have quiet for a while, but for how long will you have that quiet, right? If you want everlasting peace, right?
0: Yeah, I agree with that. And to be specific, we were displaced as a people under apartheid. We were displaced, our lands were taken, and we were put out into areas where, you know, it wasn't as, the soil wasn't as fertile and things like that. As indigenous people, the land holds and heals us. If you take that away from us, you're taking away our livelihood. So how can there be peace if there is no redistribution of land? If there is only the acknowledgement that, yes, land was taken, but nothing is done about it. So we still don't have land. We still, you know, then food justice questions come into play. Where do we grow our food? And the way that we live, the way that we hold on to, the way that the whole land holds us is taken away from us. So how can there be peace if that loss continues?
2: Sure.
0: Yeah.
1: Please.
2: Yeah, and I would completely agree with that. Just to give you some context, the Land Act of 1913 in South Africa only demarcated about 7% of the land to blacks who could rent or own. Only 7%. 93% of the land was in the hands of a white minority. And a very small minority, I should say, right? Today, in 2025, about 78% of the land is still in the hands of whites.
0: Wow.
2: Okay? So justice and peace, land is one of the most important things, including here in Canada, right?
0: Yeah.
2: These are issues that the courts have been dealing with for a long time. And indigenous peoples have been winning major victories under Section 35 of the Constitution Act of Canada. And the indigenous people's value of land is almost universal. What Kagiso has described is equally true of the indigenous people's, how they view land.
1: Mm-hmm. Kagiso,

0: your four novels and soon to be fifth are all pretty much set in South Africa.
1: Yeah.
0: And you've traveled back and forth between Canada and South Africa. Can you talk about what you've learned about the peace process, all of it, from the transition from apartheid to democracy, how that's affected the different parts of life in South Africa? I mean, what if you compare what you, the South Africa you see today to the one you left initially, what are some of the changes that you've seen that you can directly attribute to the peace process and the... And the reconciliation process?
1: So we're very much a questioning nation. So what I've seen happen is a continuation of the anti-apartheid movement. There has been, it's been quite heartening actually, because younger people keep questioning what the older generation did. What did the peace accord mean? What did the TRC mean? What did it mean for us? Right? Because we are always thinking, what are we leaving behind for the future generations? So there has been a big land back movement. There's a lot of disappointment among young people about how the transition to democracy was done. And people feel really robbed. And so the land back movement is huge. And We always say in South Africa, our heroes are problematic, which is not something that I think is said all over the world. But I think, you know, the South Africa that I lived in, it's very different, obviously, because there's no apartheid, but there is a continuation of what we were fighting for. It continues.
0: What's the chief complaint of young people about how democracy happened?
1: That they didn't fight for land.
0: Yeah.
1: That our leaders did not put that at the core of what they wanted out of moving forward. That is the biggest thing.
0: Yeah.
1: Yeah.
0: A peace studies scholar, John Galtung, defined negative peace as the absence of violence and positive peace as the integration of human society. And I'm wondering, Prakash, how you would characterize South Africa's peace so far? Mm. Negative peace, positive peace?
2: I think a bit of both. It had a lot of shortcomings. It wasn't a perfect process by any means. It was just the beginning of the process of reconciliation. It was not the end, right? And a lot of people forget that. Also, the TRC made recommendations, but it could not carry out the recommendations itself. It was up to the state to do that, yeah. Right? And the state has failed its people. Not the TRC necessarily, although the process was not perfect. It made many recommendations that, for example, there was supposed to be amnesty for those who came and truthfully testified. There was no prosecutions that were carried on, and so forth and so forth. But to me, I think the biggest downfall is not changing the inherent inequalities that existed in apartheid that is still present today.
1: Yeah.
2: Right? And unless you have that fundamental or transformational change I was making reference to earlier, you're going to have the status quo. White South Africans make up at the moment 7% of the population, right? Give or take, a percentage here or there. And yet the wealth is still in the hands of mainly the small minority. And unless there is also proper reparations for its wrongdoings in the past, there is no true reconciliation. There is no true peace.
0: And that's the step you say was skipped. And that should have been government driven.
2: Yes, because there were recommendations for reparations as well. And that was not honored. Maybe very small, partially, some of the recommendations. But generally, no.
0: Okay. I guess in looking back at the legacy of the colonial period or the apartheid period, some commentators say that even the crime and violence that plague parts of South African society today is connected to the flaws of the National Peace Accord. How do you both see that? Do you agree with that?
2: Crime and violence has always been endemic in South Africa, even prior to 1994 elections.
1: Of course.
2: The only difference was the crime was confined to black, Indian and colored townships and not to the whites. As a result of the changes, crime now also

0: cross the boundaries of the Group Areas Act. And so when you have inequality and socioeconomic conditions that are rife for crime, you're going to have this.
1: I think that the crime and violence cannot ever be separated from what happened before. You can't take away people's food and their livelihood and everything and then turn around and say, well, why are they stealing? I ran into a South African woman who opened a jewelry store in my neighborhood. And the first thing she said was, oh, it's so violent. We had to leave. And it's not the country I grew up in. And I think, well, yeah, it's not, because you were protected. You were not subjected to state violence. I have never known a South Africa that was safe. I had my great-grandmother who was born in the 1920s, so lived to watch apartheid rise and fall. And she told me there was never no violence. So it goes back a very long way, and it is very much connected to colonialism. Yeah. Mm-hmm.
2: There are really still some astonishing moments also in the justice realm, as you will attest, of course, Prakash. Can you tell us about the recent news around the murder of your client, who we mentioned earlier, Kaifas Nyoka? Yeah. I just want to, for the benefit of the audience, say he died in 87. His family tried to get justice in the 96-97 TRC talks, but the case continues even today.
0: Yeah. Kaifas Nyoka, a young black man who was still attending school, high school, was a client of mine. We lived in the same area, but same town, I should say, but not the same area, because he was black or African, as we would say. And I was classified as an Indian, so I would live in an Indian area. Kaifas was a young man. He was a student leader. And the police tried to frame him with false charges. Possession of illegal arms and ammo. I defended him successfully. And the police were very upset because they wanted to put him away for a few years. And Kaifas was visited by the police, the security police, and said, you and your coolie communist lawyer, referring to me. Coolie is a very derogatory term for people of Indian origin. I'm third generation, fourth generation South African born. My parents were born in South Africa as well. So they had it in for us. So when Kaifas told me about this, I said, Kaifas, they are very upset. Just lay low for a while. Stay out of there. Unfortunately, one morning, about 2 a.m. in the morning, in his bedroom, which was in the outbuilding in his parents' backyard, the police went in and shot him 11 to 12 times in his bed. They killed him in cold blood. Fast forward to today, the TRC family got nothing. One of the four killers, he was a Sergeant Marais. He was a young man at the time. His conscience was eating him up all these years because what they had done to this young man. He decided to commit suicide, this policeman. He survived somehow. He thought, God does not want me to die. He went straight to the police station after he was released from the hospital. He confessed about how they had murdered this young man, Kaifas Nyoka. And in the same process, he pled guilty. He didn't want to fight. He pled guilty. He named three other perpetrators who were with him at the time. It's in the courts.
2: Unbelievable.
0: Yeah.
2: That's the long arc of justice.
0: Yeah. Yeah.
2: Kahiso, you're listening to this. I don't know if you've talked about this before, this story. But just what does that tell you about the arc of justice in South Africa?
1: I'm not sure. I like to think that this moment of feeling guilty and wanting to come forward is hopeful. I mean, it's a terrible story, right? Yeah. But I do think that there are people who are just built to honor other people's humanity. And that there are moments that come where people think, I need to do right by other people and not, I need to protect myself.
2: If you don't mind me mentioning this, your next novel is based on some real life interviews with former political prisoners, women who were political prisoners.

0: Could you just give us a sense of the kind of weight of history on the lives of ordinary South Africans who've had to spend time in those prisons, who are still alive today, mm-hmm. and carrying that with them?
1: Mm-hmm. One question that I asked at the end, and they all separately had the same answer. I said, how do you feel now looking back? And they all said angry. Mm. And I didn't expect that to be the only answer. I mean, it could be an answer, but not the only answer. They said, very angry. I lost a lot of people. We were mothers. We mothered the nation. We were teachers. We were nurses. We were neighbors. We were aunts. Every one of us felt that we were parenting the nation, not just the children, but the nation. And we feel a lot of our lives were taken from us. You know, we didn't get to have ordinary lives, and we feel angry about that.
0: And you yourself, your own writing, your thinking, your imagining still resides in South Africa.
1: Yeah. So I started writing because I had survivor's guilt. I felt like it was my duty to tell the stories. When apartheid ended, publishers refused to publish writers who were talking about apartheid. They kept saying, we need to move forward. We don't want to talk about the past. And I felt that there was a lot that had happened, and I was of the generation in a very good position to talk about what had happened because I had survived it. And I was afraid of losing stories because any nation in the world, if you lose your stories, you know, you lose your core. Right? We only survive by keeping our stories alive. And stories, for me, are the map to the future. We get to say, here's what happened before us, and here's what we hope will happen ahead of us. And they're a way of us finding our way back to our ancestors as well, right? Telling the ancestor stories. But also, I also have to say, I agree with the women I interviewed. I also feel angry. You know, I grew up in a place where there would be huge, and I talk about this all the time, there would be huge signs that said, beware of the native. Mm-hmm. And I feel we were always seen as the perpetrators. We were always seen as a violent people. And it still makes me angry to this day because I also see it around the world where people are called terrorists for defending their own nations, for saying we want peace for ourselves and for our children.
0: And for you, Prakash, the struggle, as you mentioned earlier, extends into actually truth and reconciliation here in this country.
2: Yeah, I think my experience in South Africa prepared me for my work here in Canada. My work with these issues stemmed as a result of class actions that arose out of the Indian residential schools experience. I had the good fortune of meeting hundreds and hundreds and hundreds of survivors of Indian residential schools abuse. I got to listen to their stories, their personal stories. And they thanked me for listening to them. They thanked me for believing them because for the longest time, they were not believed by anybody who they dared to tell their story. So there are many parallels, I think, you know. Apartheid was actually modeled on the Indian Act.
0: I know it's a big question, but if there's one thing that you could apply from the learnings, this hard road to a semblance of peace and, you know, peace and reconciliation and truth in South Africa that you can extend here to Canada, what would that be?
2: Just the one thing?
0: Well, I know it's hard to ask that, but yeah, just one thing.
2: Yeah. If I distill it to one thing, I would say nothing about us without us, meaning you have to work with indigenous peoples, not just consulting them, but if there's any process that you want to evolve, you have to work in partnership with indigenous peoples. Mm-hmm. Mm-hmm. You can't design a process or design, quote unquote, a solution mm-hmm. and then force it upon people. Mm-hmm.
1: I mean, I still go by the, you know, apartheid slogan, an injury to one is an injury to all. I think we have to always be aware of the fragility of peace, the fragility of freedom, the fragility of democracy. And I think the most powerful thing we can do, and I know that this has happened for me personally, is to understand that the lessons we've learned from colonialism, we've learned together. All kinds of injustices.

have happened in many different countries, but I know that for me as an Indigenous person, I understand that the suffering of Indigenous people in any country is the suffering of all of us, all of Indigenous people in the world. And so I know that me making the links between South Africa and Australia and New Zealand and Canada has helped me understand that I'm part of a larger collective, and that if we start talking, we have so much in common. So many things that have happened in all these countries are very much the same. So what I've learned is that our strength lies in us all understanding each other and considering ourselves one.

novelist Cajiso Lesego-Molope. She and human rights lawyer Prakash Diyar were my guests for this discussion of South Africa's National Peace Accord, part four of our series Inventing Peace, recorded at the Stratford Festival in Ontario. And an update, since this discussion was recorded, the confessed killer of Kaifas Nyoki was sentenced to 15 years in prison. The two men he implicated will return to court in November 2025. Ideas at Stratford is produced by Pauline Holdsworth. Thank you to the team at the Stratford Festival. Lisa Ayuso is Ideas web producer. Technical assistance, Emily Chiarvesio. Editing by Lisa Godfrey. Senior producer, Nicola Lukšić. Greg Kelly is the executive producer of Ideas, and I'm Nala Ayed.

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4: When Adam Gontier left 3 Days Grace back in 2013, he couldn't have imagined where they'd be today. Adam and the band's other frontman, Matt Walst, are here to talk about sharing the spotlight and being the only Canadian band to have 2 songs with over 1 billion streams.
5: From CBC News, The World This Hour, I'm Neil Kumar. The meeting between Premiers and Prime Minister Mark Carney was dominated by U.S. tariffs and trade. If they have a collective plan, they're not saying. What they did show was a common sense of frustration and resolve. Janice McGregor reports from Charlottetown.
6: Just put everything on the table. Let's get this done.
7: This wasn't supposed to be the focus of the Premier's talks that Premier Rob Lance was chairing this week in Charlottetown. Under different circumstances, premiers would have had different demands for the Prime Minister. But instead, Mark Carney came here with things to ask of them.
8: We'll do whatever it takes to defend and support our families, our workers, and our businesses.
7: So, about those options. Carney said just because Canada hasn't retaliated yet doesn't mean it won't go there if it has to.
8: There are other things we could have done in the intervening time that we didn't do.
7: Carney said that what he calls technical aspects of the CUSMA talks could stretch on for months, not weeks. But the silver lining to this threat is that the Trump administration has now re-engaged. Janice McGregor, CBC News, Charlottetown.
5: The U.S. Trade Representative has announced new tariffs targeting dozens of countries, including Canada. The duties take effect just after midnight Eastern time. Jameson Greer says they're aimed at economies which the U.S. claims have not done enough to remove goods made with forced labor from their supply chains.
9: We have put our foot down and we have told countries, you need to prohibit the import of goods made with forced labor and you need to enforce these laws so that we all have a level playing field. And if countries are on the right path, they have a certain level of tariff, about 10%. And if they're not on the right path, it's a slightly higher tariff of 12.5%.
5: For Canada, this

0: longer a match for Europe's extreme heat. Three heat waves virtually back-to-back in Europe is helping create the conditions for a new era of wildfires.
1: We're starting to see more and more extreme temperatures due to climate change.
0: Theodore Keeping is a wildfire researcher in London and member of the World Weather Attribution Network.
1: We're therefore starting to see extreme fire behavior that we also haven't seen as a consequence.
0: So far this year, wildfires have devoured more land in Europe than the annual average in the past two decades. Ashley Burke, CBC News, London.
2: The trial of a Canadian man accused of killing his 9-year-old daughter opened in upstate New York. The body of Melina Fratellin was discovered in a wooded area last summer. Luciana Fratellin of Montreal is charged with second-degree murder and concealing human remains. Sharon Yonan Reynolds reports.
3: During opening statements, lawyers for both sides presented conflicting narratives at the Elizabethtown courthouse. Prosecutors told the jury that they will present evidence, including the clothes that Fratellin allegedly wore and digital evidence from both his and his daughter's cell phones. They said it will prove beyond a reasonable doubt that Fratellin drowned his daughter and used a tree to conceal her body. The Montreal man had told police that his daughter was abducted. Fratellin's lawyer reiterated that version of events to the jury, that Melina was abducted. He said that a language barrier was responsible for any inconsistencies in what Fratellin told police. He argued that the prosecution is presenting circumstantial evidence and that police ignored other leads. Fratellin pleaded not guilty to the charges and has been held without bail in the U.S. since his arrest last summer. Sharon Yonan Reynolds, CBC News, Montreal.
2: And that is The World This Hour. For CBC News, I'm Neil Kumar.
4: Good evening. I'm Julie Buckingham with a look at your weather forecast for the city of Winnipeg. Tonight, increasing clouds, breezy, the low of 20 degrees. Tomorrow, a few morning showers, risk of thunderstorms, and breezy, clearing by noon, but hazy, high of 30, feeling like 40. Saturday, mainly sunny, high of 30, feeling like 35. On Sunday, a mix of sun and clouds, high of 31, once again feeling like a high of 40. And Monday, a mix of sun and clouds, also a high of 30 degrees.
5: Hey, I'm Garvia Bailey, in for Tom Power. Welcome to Q. Weird Al Yankovic has got staying power. The king of musical parodies, think Eat It, Amish Paradise, White and Nerdy. Al is a multi-Grammy winner. His live shows are epic and his career stretches over four decades. He popped in to give us a hint at the secret sauce that fuels a career that has kids, parents, and grandparents coming to his shows. Plus, filmmaker Clement Virgo is known for taking risks. For his latest film, Steal Away, he takes a look at a horrific time in history and turns it into an Afro-futuristic thriller that he's a little nervous about. He's here in studio to tell us all about it.

There are only three artists to ever chart in the top 40 Billboard Hot 100 in four consecutive decades. Those artists are Michael Jackson, Madonna, and this guy.

That's Weird Al with Fat, White, and Nerdy, I Think I'm a Clone Now, and Eat It. And yes, you heard that right. Weird Al, Michael Jackson, and Madonna are the only three artists to chart in the top 40 Billboard Hot 100 in four consecutive decades. Now, I can hear you saying it. How? How is this possible? Well, it's because Weird Al has made a career out of writing very clever, funny, and popular parody music. It's the kind of cross-generational staying power that very few artists have.

0: Now, since 1979, Weird Al has released 14 studio albums. He's won 5 Grammys. He's toured the world and played iconic venues like Madison Square Garden and Carnegie Hall. You can even buy a Weird Al chia pet. If that's not a mark of success, I don't know what is. And after nearly 50 years in the industry, he does not seem to be slowing down. Right now, Weird Al is touring his massive multimedia comedy rock show across North America. It's called the Bigger and Weirder Tour. He's bringing the show to a handful of Canadian cities, including Montreal, for the Just for Laughs Festival on July the 25th. Now, a little while ago, Q guest host Ali Hassan caught up with the pop culture icon Weird Al. They talked about why his music seems to speak to so many generations of people, how Al actually considers himself a pretty shy person, despite the confidence he presents to the world, and why he thinks AI is, quote, mostly evil. Here's their conversation.
1: Hi, Al.
2: Hey, how are you?
1: Just so we set up for the audience what kind of a machine you are, I want to let people know that you just did this North American tour last year, 75 shows. You were on the road for 6 months. What's motivating the decision where you go, I know we were just out there on this gigantic tour, but I want to get back out there?
2: Well, yeah, we did 75 shows last year, about a 3 month tour. And at the end of 3 months, normally, I'm done for a while. I'm like, oh, thank goodness that was great, but I'm glad to be home. And at the end of the tour, I was kind of like, no, I want to do more. And I'm with the expanded band, and it's such a family on the road, and we're having such a good time. And the shows were all selling out. So it's like, why should we stop? Let's do some more of these things.
1: That's nice. And I have read that, you know, that touring part and that performing part is what you really love most about your whole life. And I read that you don't really enjoy the writing and recording process as much. What do you find challenging about those aspects of your life?
2: Well, it's not that I don't enjoy it. You know, recording is actually pretty fun. I mean, I don't mind spending 10, 12 hours a day in the studio. I get very focused. I'm very detail oriented. Writing is harder for me just because, I really have to kind of, really focus on it. My wife says that I look like a zombie walking around the house because I'm so in my own head when I'm writing. I guess I'm probably a little hard to be around, but performance is just the joy. It's just like, you know, I'm not doing anything creative per se. I'm just, you know, on stage acting like a maniac, and people are loving it, and it's 100% a good time. So that never gets old.
1: Sure. Jerry Seinfeld famously talked about joke writing as being drudgery. And part of you has to enjoy drudgery because it's such a big part of, you know, getting you to the place where you want to be eventually, which is on stage and performing. Can I ask you what song is your favorite to perform right now?
2: I've been saying Yoda because that's the last song of the show, and that means the show's almost over.
1: That goes against everything we've just been talking about. You love performing, and then you
2: leave. I do. But after 2+ hours, I'm tired.
1: Of course. Yeah, no, 2+ hours, that's no joke. And, you know, the audiences, I've been watching some of these clips. I've been reading about this very eclectic audience. It's almost like a wrestling event where you have your kids, you have people in their 20s, right up until people in their 60s, from all walks of life. And I don't know what binds, besides their love for you and your music, what binds all these people together? What is the common thing about all these people?
2: They're just fans of comedy and music, and it boggles my mind how multi-generational the fan base is. I mean, you pinpointed it. I mean, you look out into the audience, and it's every demographic imaginable. And, you know, when I started out in the 80s, I think my core audience was mostly like teenage boys. But over the years, those boys grew up and had their own families, and now they're bringing their kids and in some cases their grandchildren to the shows. So it's amazing. And everybody's enjoying the show on a different level. Like, you know, the people that were into me in the 80s, you know, they love

0: you interact with your fans all the time, and people share all these stories with you, personal stuff at the end, and I think that brings you a lot of joy and fulfillment as well. Can you share a story that sticks out to you that a fan is?
1: Oh gosh, I mean, there's so many. I mean, I love, you know, meeting the fans. And, you know, sometimes after a long show, I like sign autographs for like 2 hours after that. So, it wears me down. But I mean, what keeps me awake is just, you know, hearing these stories from people. And I mean, some of them are really heart wrenching. I mean, you know, I sometimes I think, oh, I'm just doing this silly music. And like, what good is it? And people tell me how it like, got them out of depression, how it helped them like when they're going through chemo. Some people telling me that like my music stopped them from killing themselves. I mean, it's like really severe things, you know, that I hear. And it's you know, sometimes, you know, I'm practically sobbing at these stories because, you know, it really affects me to hear how much in my own small way I have affected their lives.
0: It's very beautiful. I'll just share one thing with our audience. There's a New York Times Magazine article. I think it was Sam Sherman was the name of the author.
1: Sam Anderson, maybe?
0: Sam Anderson. I apologize. Yeah, Sam Anderson wrote this beautiful piece that almost had me in tears. Just that article about what it meant to be part of a show. He went a little bit begrudgingly. He was like, no, Weird Al music is something was a very private experience for me. Headphones, personal, chuckling to myself. He's like, what happens at a concert? And he talked about it being almost like a religious experience. It's so beautiful. It's such an amazing thing. Yeah. And he also shared, you know, how giving you are at the end of your show. And I think that's amazing. And, you know, just speaking about comedy, sometimes when you have to explain a joke to somebody, it really ruins the magic. And the same way, I was like, oh, man, learning about Weird Al. Well, I've appreciated you so much musically. Learning about may take out the magic here. And that happens to not be the case at all. It is so interesting to read about your life. There's so many contradictions in Weird Al. You know, right from the beginning, you know, you had a sheltered life. You know, you're a self-professed nerd, but you were also the valedictorian of your high school.
1: Yeah.
0: You got this architectural degree. You had a degree in architecture, and then you went directly to work in a mailroom. Right? I mean, there's all these things like that. Yep. It is so very interesting. And I wanted to ask about these mailroom days. You've told this story before about how you were pretty unconvinced that you would find success, but I'm hoping you'll tell this story of the day in the mailroom where you were working there and something happened that changed your mind, if you can share that.
1: Yeah. So right out of college, I had a degree in architecture, which I decided about my junior year in college, I was never actually going to use, but I figured, well, I should probably graduate and get the degree anyway. But then I went right to work at a mailroom for Westwood One, which was a radio syndication company. In fact, they syndicated the Dr. Demento show, which is where I got my my break. And I worked there for a couple of years working in the mailroom. And all this time, I was trying to solicit a record deal, which I finally got. And I signed this, like, draconian deal in 1982, I guess it was. But they didn't give me, like, a big stack of money and say, oh, congratulations, you're a rock star. They just, like, you know, say, well, yeah, we'll see if you sell any albums. So I'm still working for close to minimum wage in the mailroom all this time while I've got a record out. And one morning when I went to the post office to pick up the bag of mail, which I, you know, that part of my job description, and sticking out of the bag was the new Billboard magazine. And I opened it up and thumbed through it and went to the Hot 100 chart. And I found my new single was on the Hot 100. And that was the moment I thought, oh, maybe I should give notice at work. Maybe I should try this Weird Al thing full time now.
0: Yeah, that'll do it, being in the radio. And I remember you said that you used to do deliveries as a mailroom guy too, and you used to do deliveries to your future record company. And then one day they have a little party for you, and people are like, "Isn't that the delivery guy? What's he doing at this party? What's he doing here?" I love that. That's just so fantastic. Was there a turning point where you went from sort of making music in anonymity to everybody knowing who you were? Was there a point where you remember that turning?
1: Yeah, it was Edith.

0: I mean, it was literal overnight fame because MTV had that kind of power at the time. This would have been like, you know, 1984. And people, you know, if you remember that era, I mean, people of my age group were obsessed with MTV. I mean, it was like video wallpaper. You had it on your TV all the time. And if something was in hot rotation, that meant it got played 7-8 times a day. So if you went into hot rotation, which Eat It did, people knew that song. Like, and, you know, I went really overnight from being like a guy that, you know, nobody knew essentially to like, oh, there's the Eat It guy. People were staring at me in public and pointing at me and like, wow, this is different. I haven't had this before in my life.
1: Staring and pointing, living the life. Yeah. I would have never thought, you know, you were a shy kid. Because of the way those videos portrayed you or you portrayed yourself in the videos. But reading about you, you find out that you're a shy kid playing the accordion. And how do you go from that to, arenas and videos and putting yourself out there? Is it like a persona that you would put on, or was it just gradually becoming less and less shy?
0: A little bit of all of the above. I mean, I still essentially consider myself a fairly shy person. I mean, obviously there's a side of me that can go out on an arena stage and be crazy for 2 hours. But, you know, in social situations, I'm not super outgoing. I don't light up a room when I go into a party. You know, I keep to myself a lot. I'm essentially a fairly quiet person. Having said that, over the course of my life, I've learned to turn it on when I need to, and match other people's energy and things like that. And I definitely have the side of me that can really act like a lunatic if the situation demands it. So, it's not, you know, being this outgoing and gregarious and wacky isn't something that's a 24-hour-a-day thing. It's something that I save for, you know, proper moments. I still kind of am that shy kid inside.
2: I'm Gerby Bailey. In for Tom Power, you're in the middle of guest host Ali Hassan's conversation with the pop culture icon, Weird Al Yankovic. Now, Weird Al's been making parodies of popular music since the 80s. And in 2026, he's still on the road. He's selling out huge arenas and touring the world. Now, throughout his whole career, Weird Al has always gotten permission from an artist to parody their music. Huge artists have happily obliged, people like Kurt Cobain, Michael Jackson, and Madonna, just to name a few. But in the next bit, Ali Hassan wanted to know about the one artist that got away.
0: Yeah, Prince has always been the one that never wanted me to do anything with his music. And it's not that he didn't have a good sense of humor. He just was very, very, very protective of his work. And he just didn't like the whole concept of parodies and just didn't want anybody messing with his music.
1: Was it a thing where you had the songs fully ready and then you'd go and ask for permission? Or did you have some start of it and you're like, this has got potential. Let me get the permission before I go too far into this process?
0: A couple times we had the whole song, but after the first two turndowns, then we just started pitching ideas like, well, how about this one? Well, how about this idea? And then it was like, no. And then after about half a dozen turndowns, we kind of got the idea. Yeah, he just doesn't want it to happen at all.
1: Who had your favorite response to you asking permission to parody one of their songs?
0: Oh, my goodness. Well, I mean, I guess I have to say Michael Jackson, because that kind of really turned my life around because, I'd done a few parodies before I did my Michael Jackson parodies. But at the time, people were kind of hemming and hawing like, oh, who's this Weird Al guy? He wants to do what? And it was a little harder to get permissions from people and blessings. But after Michael Jackson said yes to Eat It, which kind of blew me away because, you know, again, you have to remember 1984, Michael Jackson was as the biggest entity in the known universe. I mean, huge beyond imagination. And he said yes to this silly little parody. And as soon as Michael Jackson said okay, then everybody else was like, oh, well, Michael Jackson says it's okay. I guess it's okay.
3: Have some more yogurt, have some more Spam. It doesn't matter if it's fresh or canned.
1: I wanted to ask you this. You've seen this music career, but this music industry change so much over time. You know, you've mentioned the top 100.

0: the Hot 100, pardon me, and there are probably people in the music industry right now who don't know what that is. I mean, things have changed so much over, you know, since the 80s. Do you think making a career in musical parody is still a viable thing?
1: I don't know. I've talked a lot about the monoculture because, you know, we don't quite have that anymore. That's one of the reasons I was able to thrive in the 80s and 90s so much, is because everybody knew what I was making fun of, because everybody knew what was on MTV. The radio playlists were, you know, more conducive to, you know, showcasing the superstars and the biggest hits. And now everybody's into their micro niches and their subgenres and things they like to listen to, which is great, but it's a little bit harder to determine songs that everybody knows, because I don't know that that exists quite as much as it did a few decades ago. So that's been a problem for me.
0: It's like a television, you know, in an office you have this water cooler talk, but you could have eight people around a quote unquote water cooler and no one's watched the same TV show.
1: Right. Right.
0: Like, what do we have in common here? What am I supposed to do? You said that your last album, Mandatory Fun, which I can't believe it was 12 years ago.
1: Yeah.
0: Was or will likely be your last. On behalf of your fans, I should start by saying, how dare you? but no, obviously, fair enough. I mean, you've made a lot of great records and you know, raked in the awards on these. But why does that album feel like the right place to end off as far as album releases go?
1: It was the last album on my record contract. When I signed my record contract in 1982, it was for 10 albums. And that does not at all mean that my record label thought I was going to be making 10 albums with them. That was just a draconian thing where it's like, well, on the extremely off chance that you're successful, we've got you for 10 albums. One of those kind of deals. And as it turns out, I was pretty successful. And they renegotiated my contract twice and then became a 14-album contract. Mm-hmm. So in just 32 short years, I was able to fulfill my contractual obligations, and Mandatory Fun was the last album on that contract. And I just didn't want to re-sign with anybody. I just wanted to, you know, put out music when I felt like it and not be tied to the album format. Because another thing is, like, you know, a lot of my songs are semi-topical, and it was always a real puzzle for me to put out albums when, you know, I want everything to be, you know, of the moment and feel current and contemporary. Sure, but sure. Like, you know, if I come up with a great idea, it's like, okay, now I need 11 more songs so I can put out the album, you know?

0: I have to say, I haven't been super prolific in terms of releasing new songs in the last 12 years. But I have to say, I do enjoy the freedom and the absence of pressure I felt while I was under contract.
1: I never considered that mandatory fun could be a negative thing, but it feels like I'm obliged contractually to have this fun. I thought it was about us.
0: Yeah.
1: You must have fun, fans. It was almost about you, yourself.
0: Yeah, the title has many different meanings.
1: Oh, my God. I never even considered that until this moment. I wanted to ask you about, you know, the part that you don't, the parts that's not as exciting is the writing of the music. And now with AI... And by the way, the weirdest thing is when you type in Weird Al, it looks like it says Weird AI. Weird Al looks like Weird AI. I keep seeing that.
0: I'm like,
1: get the hell out of my mind here. Why am I? But is that something, you know, what are your feelings on that? Because you didn't particularly enjoy, as a detail-oriented guy, it was a lot of work to do the writing. But do you feel like protective of that process? Would you ever use a ChatGPT or whatever, some sort of AI bot to be like, okay, help me through the chorus of this or anything? I mean, I think I know your answer, Al, but I ask it.
0: No, I would not do that. It's not a useful tool for me. AI is not good with humor for one thing. I've seen parody songs written by AI. And they are about on the level of the kind of mail I would get in the 80s from 12-year-old boys saying, here, I got an idea for you. Sure. So it's not like,

0: horrible, but it's not good. And I just don't like the whole idea of AI. I don't think that AI is 100% evil, but I think it's mostly evil. So I really kind of want to distance myself from that. I don't want to have really anything to do with it.
1: Great to hear. Exact answer I was hoping to hear. And if you had said the opposite, I would have been, a little part of me would have broken inside. On the note of, you know, you're saying you haven't been as prolific about the writing, which doesn't, you know, change anything as far as your performing and people coming out to see you. But is there a pop song lately that you've heard in the last year or two where you say, yes, I can work with this, or even a kernel of an idea has formed where you're like, I think I should do something with this?
0: Yeah, I hate to say this, but my antenna has been kind of down for quite some time. I'm not really focused on the Billboard charts or looking at what's the next big thing right now. Right now, I'm just focused on the tour. Beyond that, I'm focused on various TV and film projects. We've got a Broadway jukebox musical, which is in pre-production. So I'm just trying to, you know, I'm certainly not shying away from music, but I'm just trying to, at this point in my life, just try other things I haven't done yet and just see what else I can have fun with.
1: Sounds like you've got some great irons in a roaring fire of creativity, even without that that writing process. And I'm so happy to have been able to do this deep dive on you, Al, and been able to talk to you about this. I'm so happy you continue to do what you do. Thank you so much.
0: Well, this is a pleasure. Thank you so much.
2: That was Q guest host Ali Hassan's conversation with Weird Al Yankovic. Weird Al is currently touring his bigger and weirder tour across North America, along with a few Canadian dates. You can see Weird Al perform for free at this year's Just for Laughs Festival in Montreal on July 25th. For tickets for his other dates, go to weirdal.com.

That's the Toronto artist Amelia Maxwell with a song called Julie here on Q. You know, when you watch a movie or maybe you hear a song and you immediately know who made it, because that artist just has this undeniable signature style that they put into all of their work. Well, that's how I feel about the director Clement Virgo. I would know a Clement Virgo film from a mile away. I'm talking about films like Rude, Lie With Me, and his last one, Brother, which won 12 Canadian Screen Awards. Clement's also directed some major TV series like The Wire and Billions and The L Word. And you might have also watched the miniseries The Book of Negroes on CBC. And now, for his latest film, he's turned the true story of a teenage girl who escapes the antebellum South for Canada into a dark and timeless fairy tale. The film, it's called Steal Away, and it's based on a historical nonfiction book by Canadian author Carolyn Smarts Frost. But for this retelling, Clement Virgo leans into Afrofuturism, which is a

0: blend of science fiction and history and fantasy rooted in Black culture and aesthetics. The movie is set in an unclear time period and focuses on the intense relationship between a sheltered white teenage girl named Fanny and a young Black refugee named Cecile, who's taken in by Fanny's wealthy family. Women are at the center of everything in this film. Clement Virgo stopped by the Q Studio earlier this week to talk about the film, and we got into why he wanted to challenge himself to tap into his feminine energy to tell this story. Hello, and how are you?
1: Good, good. It's been a minute.
0: It's
1: been a minute, Garvey. Yeah.
0: It's good nice. To see you. It's nice to reconnect.
1: Yes, I think, you know, we were just talking. I think I met you back in the day in the 90s, I think 93 or 94.
0: Oh, my goodness. We were both 3 years old.
1: Yes, I think you were dancer, painter.
0: I was doing all kinds of stuff. You're just going to expose me just like that, right off the top.
1: Well, you know.
0: I like it.
1: But this is great.
0: I'm excited about talking about this film. First of all, congratulations.
1: Thank you so much. Thank you.
0: How are you feeling now that, you know, people are seeing it? It's out in the world.
1: The truth, I feel, you know, I feel vulnerable. I mean, every film that you make, you feel like, okay, you expose a bit of yourself. And this film was very different from my last film. And so it's out in the world. It opened on Friday against The Odyssey. So it's me battling out with Christopher Nolan. But yeah, you know, it's out in the world, and as a filmmaker making these films, each one is a miracle, and you know, it's always very exposing and very vulnerable.
0: I find it interesting that someone with as prolific a career as yours and having done so many things that you feel vulnerable. I find that really interesting. It's so interesting to me. Can we talk about the story?
1: Sure.
0: At the center of this film, we will talk about your vulnerability. I want to talk about the story at the center of this film. It's based on, like I said, the Carolyn Smarts Frost nonfiction book, Steal Away Home, which is about a teenage girl. She escapes to Canada from the antebellum South. So you get this book. You read the story.
1: Right.
0: What struck you about the story when you first read it?
1: Well, it's a fascinating story. It's about this young white woman, Fanny, who is gifted this young Black woman, Cecile, as a slave. Mm-hmm. I was very sort of curious about that relationship. But you know, about 10 years ago, I made a series for the CBC actually, called The Book of Negroes.
0: Of course,
1: A book by Lawrence Hill, and it sort of treads on similar territory. And I, you know, but I didn't want to go back to that territory. I didn't want to go back to that history. So I wanted to find a language and to find a new way to kind of tell that story. And so, you know, creating this genre piece in some ways, a film that kind of, it's a bit of a mashup, it's a bit of a play with kind of dark fairy tale elements and Afrofuturistic elements to kind of tell a kind of thriller, horror, psychological drama of these two young women infatuated with each other.
0: We need to talk a little bit deeper about all of that. But I also want to ask you about your wife, Tamara, Tamara Faith Berger, who helped you write this screenplay.
1: Yeah.
0: What was it like I just want to know what that sort of dynamic ends up being. How did it all play out? Were you working from home? Did you just sit over the film script together? How did it work?
1: Well, I mean, first of all, it's not my first collaboration with Tamara. Back in the day, she wrote her first novel, a book called Lie With Me.
0: Yes.
1: And we were just going out at the time, and she showed me her first novel. I read it, loved it, and we collaborated. Well, she basically wrote the screenplay for Lie With Me. And after I read this book, Steal Away Home, you know, I'm a middle-aged man, and Tamara writes these great novels about young women, and so it felt natural for me to just ask her to take a look at the story, and to kind of see if there's a, you know, if she would be interested in and worked and kind of collaborated with me on the screenplay.
0: Mm-hmm.
1: Yeah, so it was fun. It was easy.

0: Beautiful. The story centers around this relationship between these two girls. So we have the shelter teenager in Fanny, and then we have the refugee, Cecile, a black woman who's taken in by Fanny's wealthy family. The time period, it's unclear.
1: Yes.
0: And the world these two girls exist in, it feels like it's Alice through the Looking Glass. Like, yes. it's a magical sort of surreal world. And I read that you were taken with Afrofuturism to tell this story. What makes Afrofuturism the right vehicle for you? What was it about it that clicked to you that, oh yeah, this is a great vehicle for this story?
1: Well, it's part of it is for me is this idea of you know, black people in the future and how that connects to the past. Mm-hmm. And because the original novel took place in the past, and it's about these two young women from Kentucky, and this idea that for me the past rhyming, you know, and we see that playing out today. Mm-hmm. You know, and so you know, I mean, without giving away spoilers, there's a scene in the film where at the end where we get a sense of the future of Cecile. Mm-hmm. Going on this journey into the future, and I wanted it to connect to the past. So this idea of to kind of reconcile our kind of diasporic history. Mm-hmm. and the survival and the struggle, and the sense of resilience that African peoples face. I wanted to kind of cloak it in a kind of futuristic pseudo sci-fi elements, you know, and to kind of say, yes, that, you know, even though there was a the transatlantic slave trade and the struggles that black folks in the diaspora have endured, that we're here in the present and we'll be here in the future.
0: That's right. And there's magic in it.
1: Yes.
0: You know,
1: yes.
0: There's magic in it, and there's magic that lives kind of within us. And I think you pulled that part of it out as
1: yeah.
0: well.
1: Yeah, I think magic is a good word. I mean, you know, I've been asked about those elements, is kind of fairy tales, you know, Afrofuturist element. I mean, I was born in Jamaica, you know, and so the idea of magic and reality operating on the same plane is not unusual for me. And I've always kind of played with that in, you know, with my films to try to reconcile that, you know, mm-hmm. to kind of say, you know, magic and reality coexist. Yeah, and some folks might not react to that, but I love it. I love the idea of that, mm-hmm. you know. And you see it in certain cinemas. You see it, you know, in African cinema. You see it in, you know, sort of Latin American cinema. You see a lot of that kind of sense of magic and reality coexisting on the same plane.
0: Harvey Bailey, you're listening to Q, and you're in the middle of my conversation with director and filmmaker Clement Virgo. We've been talking about Clement's latest film, which just hit theaters last week. It's called Steal Away, and it takes the real-life story of a black girl who escapes the antebellum South and turns it into a dark and timeless fairy tale. Clement was just talking about using Afrofuturism to tell this story and how mixing magic with reality was something he was used to growing up as a Jamaican kid. But something he wasn't as familiar with was leaning into feminine energy and telling stories about girls, especially since his last film, Brother, was about two boys growing up in Toronto in the 90s, and it dealt with masculinity and identity. So I asked him what it felt like having to lean into his feminine side to create this new film.
1: I wanted to kind of just see if I could do it as a filmmaker, to kind of soften up mm-hmm. and have this experience and just have a different lens on how I see, mm-hmm. you know. And I wanted to make sure I had a lot of collaborators that were women around me, you know.

0: So I had a DP. A DP is the person, the cinematographer. She was from Sweden, Sophie Vanquist. I wanted to make sure I had that. Of course, the costume and hair, I wanted to also female. The production designer was a female. So I really wanted to surround myself with strong women. And of course, Tamar was also there. Surround myself with women, strong women that would help me to tell the story. Mm-hmm. And to kind of push myself a little bit as an artist, you know, and just have them challenge me on some of my perspective.
1: Did you feel yourself changing through the process? Did you feel a shift?
0: I felt a kind of surrender, you know. I felt a kind of like letting go, a sense of don't hold on so tight, you know, to your perspective, what you think is real as a filmmaker. Allow the kind of uncertainty of being on set and not being sure what's going to happen play out. Mm-hmm. And have a different kind of, you know, as a director, you're always trying to solve problems. So like you have to, there's a problem that you need to solve, but sometimes you just have to feel it as opposed to trying to solve it, you know?
1: Yes. That's a very woman thing to do. That's what we do. I'm just telling you, you learned something that day. Adding spoilers to the mix, there is a choice you made in the film that I thought that was really interesting. Okay. At the end of the film, mm-hmm. you include these historical photos.
0: Yes.
1: Can you explain a little bit about those photos and why you wanted to include them?
0: Yeah, the photos are of young children in servitude, you know, and there's a history of...
1: And they're real photos. They're archival.
0: They're archival photos of real children who worked on plantations and who were born into servitude. And so I wanted to, even though the film is a bit of a is kind of constructed as a fantasy, I wanted the last imagery to remind the audience that this is real. That this history is real, mm-hmm. you know. So that's why I have them at the end.
1: I think it's really cool that again it talks to the past, speaking to the present, speaking to the future.
0: Yeah.
1: The way that ripples out is.
0: Do
1: very
0: you feel
1: cool.
0: like we're living in the past now?
1: Yeah, I think every day that I open the news, I have to. Think about that. I have to think about where we're going. Mm-hmm. Because to me, I'm frightened by it.
0: Yes.
1: You know, and I think about ways to not live my life in fear. Do you think about it?
0: Well, yeah, you know, I think,
1: obviously I do,
0: you know, and also that sense of fragility, you know, maybe it's post-COVID. You know, there's a sense that
1: maybe it's just being Jamaican. We just think that way. It's just like, when's the next terrible thing going to happen? What am I going to do about it? Let's keep it moving.
0: That sense that you know, just like little things. You know, this is not a spoiler. You mentioned that Cecile is a refugee. Mm-hmm. You know, the sense of people moving across borders.
1: Yeah.
0: is not new. You know, that's throughout history and throughout time. Refugees seeking asylum.
1: Yeah.
0: You know. I mean, it's very biblical. I mean, I think it's the first one of the first sort of.
1: Well, wasn't Jesus the first?
0: Right.
1: Mary and Joseph going through asking.
0: Right.
1: Can I lie here or?
0: Yes. Yeah. Yeah. Can you know? Is there space in the inn? You know. And so, that's not new. You know, the sense of sort of othering mm-hmm. your neighbor, you know, is not new.
1: Yeah.
0: And so, you know, the language that, you know, is used currently, you know, I wanted it to echo all of that history mm-hmm. Without being didactic.
1: Yeah.
0: With, you know, trying to create a story that was, you know, tense

0: suspenseful, but also make you think, like I say, just have you kind of lean in.
1: Yeah.
0: And kind of trying to puzzle out this film.
1: You had your son on set.
0: I did,
1: for
0: yes.
1: this film. You yes. laugh.
0: Yes, we did.
1: What was it like working with him? And did he unlock anything new for you in having him there?
0: Yeah, it was great to share that experience with them, you know, with him and Tamara. It's not only my son, it's our son.
1: That's right. What's his name?
0: His name is Wolf.
1: Wolf, right.
0: His name is Wolf and he's in Ottawa right now. But yeah, it was a wonderful experience to kind of say, you know, this is what your father does. Mm-hmm. And he was a production, you know, he was a production assistant. So was that, you know, what that meant is that whatever anyone needs, a coffee, he was a gopher, you know, but he also wrangled the actors. And so it was a wonderful experience to be in Belgium because we shot the film in Belgium, mm-hmm. To have our son as part of the experience. And, you know, I was happy that we could share that time together.
1: Mm-hmm. Did you find yourself, sometimes when I have my daughter around me when I'm working, I find myself looking at myself a little bit
0: yes.
1: closer, like in examining how I'm interacting with people and examining who I am? Like,
0: absolutely.
1: Did you find that was happening?
0: Yes, I was much more self-aware. I was much more self-aware of how I interacted. Because, you know, as a director, you are the leader of the set.
1: Mm-hmm.
0: You set the tone for the set. And so I was very conscious of, making sure I set a good example, you know, and there's a lot of pressure and there's lots of stress that comes up every day. And so he was very intimate with those sort of stresses. So I was very conscious of making sure that to show him that you could be calm under pressure.
1: Yes. Yes. Always teaching.
0: Yes.
1: I heard that there was a story about him helping to pick out a song. Or like something really tangible.
0: Yeah. You know, there's a scene, there's a dance sequence in the movie that I needed a song for. And I don't know, I'm not hip to all the kids music these days.
1: Could you stop aging us right now, please?
0: So I just felt like appropriate to ask my, 19-year-old son, which song would be a cool, song to use. And so, yeah, he sort of helped pick out the song, which was great.
1: That's great. Speaking of the music, I mean, throwing Jesse Norman in there at that was a stroke of genius. What an evocative voice.

0: Yeah, there's certain voices that instantly make you feel better.
1: Oh, man.
0: And Jesse Norman is one of them.
1: Yeah.
0: You know, on my last film, it was Nina Simone.
1: Yes.
0: I just like the sound of a soulful black female voice in the film.
1: I'm here for you whenever you need me. You've been making TV and films for a long time. And one thing that I can say about you and the films that you make is that there is a very specific Clement Virgo DNA that a little while ago I was talking about Duke Ellington and his he had this push to always have whatever he was doing, whether it was working with an orchestra or as a soloist or a small ensemble, doesn't matter what it was, it had to feel like Duke Ellington. Everyone had to know that was. Right. I feel like that there's this thing.
0: Hold on. Did you just compare me and Duke Ellington?
1: Well,
0: is that what you just did?
1: Kind of.
0: the best, the most, the, you know, the goat of jazz. No, but I know what you mean.
1: Do you know what I mean? Like, have this thing that says when I watch something, I turn it on, I was like, oh, that's a Clement Virgo. He directed this for sure.
0: Yeah.
1: Like there is a DNA that runs through it. And I wonder if you have any idea what that defining thing is. Can you define what that is?
0: I can't really define what that aesthetic or that

0: interest is, but I find myself, I think that it's hard for you, for artists to hide themselves of who they are and what their preoccupations are. Mm-hmm. And there's certain sort of themes and ideas and preoccupations that I think recur in my films. And, you know, certain things, people point that out. I think strong women, you know, even though a film like Brother is very masculine, that the heart of that film is a mother, you know. And so I think there's certain thematic elements that I, you know, gravitate to. Relationships, intimate relationships between people, I really gravitate to. A kind of tenderness, gentleness between people that I think, you know, I'm always trying to figure, sort of entangle. So, yeah, you know, me and Duke have...
1: You and Duke. You're in the same sentence now, my friend.
0: But, you know, I love to recognize a filmmaker's approach. You know that no other filmmaker could have made this film. For me, I love that. I don't like seeing a generic film. I love, you know, everyone by this point know what a Tarantino film is, or a Christopher Nolan film, or a Spielberg film.
1: That's right.
0: You know, we all recognize the DNA of those films. Mm-hmm. And, you know, as an artist, you hope that you have, you know, that whatever voice you have, people could take a look at it and recognize it instantly.
1: Mm-hmm. Does that idea, as that evolves, does it push you to take more risks? Like, do you want to you know, is risk a part of the DNA? Because I feel like it is.
0: I think so. I mean, you know, Lie With Me was a big risk, and, you know, and this film was a big risk, and even Brother was a big risk.
1: Yeah.
0: And so this, I think that I'm always trying to push myself to experiment, and Steelaway is, you know, an experiment. Is, you know, only time will tell if it was a successful experiment. But for me, I have to challenge myself. I have to push myself. I have to be scared, you know, to make the film. And this one scared me a little bit.
1: It did.
0: It did.
1: Well, you know what? We're all the better for it. I want you to be afraid all the time.
0: Well, thank you.
1: Does having your family so close to you in a production like this, does that help to mitigate the idea of risk or whatever it is that you might be afraid of?
0: Yeah, I mean, it's always good when you're, you know, challenging yourself to have people that care about you, that, you know, around you, to make sure, because, you know, it's comforting to know that you're not alone.
1: Yeah.
0: You know, and sometimes as artists, you think you're alone, because it's a very kind of lonely experience, and we live so much in our heads. And so sometimes it's nice to look up and say, to see your family or people that care about you, to say, oh, I'm not so alone.
1: Yeah. Thank you so much for the film and for the work, past, present, and future work.
0: Thank you so much.
1: I expect more. It's been a pleasure talking to you.
0: Thank you. Thank you for having me.
1: Clement Virgo is the director of the new movie, Steal Away. It's out in theaters right now.

That's new music from the Canadian singer-songwriter Luna L. The song is called Moment of Silence. And that's it. That brings us to the end of the show today. Tomorrow on Q, Carissa Hendricks is many things. A magician, comedian, fire eater, and the creative force behind the well-beloved internet sensation, Lucy Darling. Carissa will be here to tell you about finding community with a group of magicians in Calgary and what it's like being a woman in a heavily male-dominated field. I hope you come back to have a listen. I'm Garby Bailey, sitting in for Tom Power. Catch you next

0: Good evening. I'm Julie Buckingham with a look at your weather forecast for the city of Winnipeg. Tonight, increasing clouds, breezy, the low of 20 degrees. Tomorrow, a few morning showers, risk of thunderstorms, and breezy, clearing by noon, but hazy, high of 30, feeling like 40. Saturday, mainly sunny, high of 30, feeling like 35. On Sunday, a mix of sun and clouds, high of 31, once again feeling like a high of 40. And Monday, a mix of sun and clouds, also a high of 30 degrees.
1: Hello and welcome to the Current Review on CBC Radio 1. I'm Rebecca Zandbergen, sitting in for Matt Galloway. Coming up, how another threat of a shipping blockade could escalate the war in the Middle East. And then we start with the latest season of Someone Knows Something, looking at the disappearance of a Canadian expat in Costa Rica. But we begin in the grass and forests of this country, where a growing population of ticks is wreaking havoc. Last summer, retiree Martin Hache was sorting lumber in his garage for a project. He was doing what he loved, working with wood on his 200-acre property in the Ottawa Valley. But something didn't feel right.
2: I was so exhausted. I came into the house and I said to Kathleen, I think I've overdone it. And I lay down on the couch and it was just total fatigue. Anything I did other than eating was sleep.
1: A couple of nights later, he went to the bathroom and collapsed. This happened two more times, the last time he couldn't get up off the floor. Here's his wife, Kathleen.
3: And that's when I called 911. At the time, he was 79 years old, but had been very healthy. I had absolutely no idea. I had never heard of anaplasmosis, which was his final diagnosis.
1: Anaplasmosis is a bacterial illness transmitted by black-legged ticks, the tick also responsible for Lyme disease. Martin suffered severe complications.
3: He got inflammation in his brain, which caused delirium. He was saying some of the most ridiculous things I've ever heard. The inflammation got into his heart that caused myocarditis. The inflammation got into his kidneys, which means he wasn't getting rid of fluids very well. And so the fluid got in around his heart and he had congestive heart failure.
1: Martin was treated with antibiotics and made a full recovery. Anaplasmosis is a new and emerging threat in Canada. Last week, Martin's doctors published a paper in the Canadian Medical Association Journal about his case to raise awareness. Anaplasmosis is rare and is outnumbered by Lyme disease cases, which have increased across Canada. Josie Kozlowski was diagnosed with Lyme disease a year and a half ago, and she joins me in our Toronto studio. Josie, when did you first start to feel unwell?
4: I would say my first symptoms probably started 2 years prior to my diagnosis. So I had some really intense fatigue. I had some very strange nerve sensations in my arms. So I was having really odd tingling and we were kind of suspecting that it was maybe carpal tunnel or maybe something was going on like at a neurological level. It was a bit of a pathway until I got my diagnosis.
1: Mm-hmm. When did you start to think maybe it could

0: be something like Lyme disease?
1: Genuinely never. I am not a top candidate for Lyme disease. I don't spend a lot of time, you know, outdoors. I'm a city girl through and through. So Lyme disease was not something that ever crossed my mind. I was just very fortunate that my doctor kind of put the pieces of the puzzle together to give me serology and finally get the diagnosis.
0: Talk to me a little bit about that. How long did it take your doctor to put those pieces together?
1: Yeah, 2 years, I think. And, you know, a lot of the pieces I was not, you know, taking super seriously. The fatigue, I was quite content to write off as burnout or just general exhaustion or just overdoing it. So a lot of the pieces kind of came together towards the back end of that 2 years, when my symptoms started getting more physical, and I kind of had to bring them to my doctor as opposed to just kind of writing them off myself.
0: Tell me, what sorts of things were you experiencing that were to the point where you couldn't just function as you normally would?
1: I would say the exhaustion was debilitating and kind of continues to be to this day. I also realized pretty immediately after starting a new position of employment that I was having extreme brain fog. That came way, way later, very close to the time that I actually ended up with my diagnosis. But that brain fog really made me realize that, you know, something might not be right in my body. But also I was having, you know, like physical symptoms, like extreme night sweats. And I was getting really ill really often. My immune system just kind of wasn't keeping up.
0: So clearly the doctor was turning to your symptoms to make a diagnosis, but you also mentioned serology. What is that, and how did that point to Lyme disease?
1: Yeah, so that was just the blood work that I had done that confirmed the positive diagnosis for Lyme. So my doctor ordered a kind of a litany of blood testing to try to figure out what was going on. You know, I was young, I was healthy. I must have been 33 at the time that I got diagnosed. So it was very strange what was going on in my body. And she was very proactive in trying to find answers for me.
0: And was the answer clear cut at that point? Did you ever get an answer that's like, yes, this is Lyme?
1: Yeah. Yeah. Okay. It was very clear cut. I actually found out from Toronto Public Health. When you get a positive serology for Lyme disease, it is mandatory reporting. They have to inform Toronto Public Health that there has been a positive diagnosis or a positive blood draw, I guess. And so I think they must have gotten that information to me a little bit quicker than my doctor did. So they were actually the ones that called me to let me know that I had tested positive for Lyme.
0: And so what's been the treatment?
1: So the standard treatment for Lyme is antibiotics. You know, I went ahead to my doctor and was immediately put on a long-term course of doxycycline, which was kind of a whole other impact on my body. I found it very physically debilitating to be on such strong antibiotics for such a long course. And, you know, I recognize that sometimes things have to get worse before they get better, but that was certainly the case for me being on those antibiotics. They were very tough on my body. And since then, you know, post-diagnosis, I do continue to struggle with a lot of ongoing persistent symptoms that are even different than the ones that I had prior to being diagnosed. You know, it's kind of just working your way through the healthcare system and trusting your medical providers to guide you in the next steps based on what is going on in your body at any given time, because it can really fluctuate and it can really vary between, you know, person to person, because I think Lyme really impacts people very, very uniquely.
0: And what are your symptoms today then?
1: Actually, I was just recently diagnosed with a neurological sleep condition. So the fatigue has kind of taken on a bit of a life of its own and really infiltrated the way that I operate. And also something recent is pretty intense migraines. So I never had migraines prior to Lyme, but my migraines have started really getting quite severe to the point that it will send me to the ER at times.
0: Oh, I'm sorry. What have doctors said then about your long-term prognosis? I mean, what are you expecting in the months and years to come for yourself?
1: Do you know what? I don't ask. I think that if you put potential worst case scenarios into your own mind or potentials, you start looking for things for my own mental health and my own well-being. I don't ask and I just treat as things come up and or based on the advice of my medical practitioners. But in terms of prognosis, like given my current experience, I do expect it to impact me in some way, shape or form for the rest of my life and or for the long term at minimum. And I'm just going to kind of take it as it comes and try to stay as positive as I can that, you know, I am seeing progress and progress is always a good thing. And I'm, you know, really proud of

0: of how far I've come since my initial diagnosis.
1: And did you ever learn the root cause? I mean, if it was Lyme disease and a tick, like where, if you're a city girl through and through, any idea where you would have gotten it?
0: I have no idea. I have never seen a tick in my life. I've never seen a tick ever. So for me, when I got the positive diagnosis, I was absolutely stunned. I'm kind of a classic Torontonian. I might go to a cottage once or twice a summer with friends to hang out. I'm not spending any significant amounts of time in the bush. You know, I do go to Hyde Park. I do go to Trinity Bellwoods. You know, I enjoy our green spaces here in Toronto, but I would say probably less often than the average person that considers themselves an outdoorsy individual.
1: Mm-hmm. And why are you talking to Mia today about it? Like, what do you want people to know?
0: You know, I think I want people to pay attention to your own body. I wish I kind of listened to my signs and symptoms a little bit sooner and took them a little bit more seriously. And I think I also want people to know if it could happen to me, I genuinely feel like it could happen to anyone because, again, I'm not the prime candidate for something like Lyme disease.
1: Yeah. Okay, Josie, thank you for speaking with us.
0: Thank you so, so much.
1: Josie Kieslowski was diagnosed with Lyme disease. Dr. Raghu Venugopal is an emergency physician at hospitals in the Greater Toronto area. He's in the Toronto studio as well. What do you make of Josie's story?
2: You know, it's really interesting listening to Martin in Eastern Ontario and Jose in Toronto because they really encapsulate what is happening nationally to be focused in the provinces of Ontario, Quebec, and in particular Nova Scotia, where an increasing number of Canadians, both in Jose's case and in the case of Martin, in both urban and rural areas, getting infected by tick-borne diseases, which is a growing scourge in Canada, make no mistake.
1: Why? Why so? Why is it becoming? We hear a lot about climate change, but tell us a little bit more about that.
2: The key number to be aware of is 0 degrees. When the temperature is 0 degrees or higher, ticks can flourish, ticks can infect human beings. And as we see in Canada, forest fragmentation, and as we see in North America, the explosion of the deer population, and as we see climate change happening clearly every year, we are seeing the encroachment of ticks in Canada at the pace of 50 kilometers per year going north. We have civilian reports on etick.ca that are exploding. We have federal and provincial statistics showing an explosion in particular what afflicted Jose, which is Lyme disease, but we're also seeing other viruses, parasites, and protozoans that are affecting Canadians. And this is new.
1: Yeah. Well, we'll talk about those in a minute here, but I am curious, do we know what percentage of ticks are carrying some kind of disease at this point?
2: Ultimately, we don't have that data. The situation in Canada is one of gross underreporting. Jose correctly mentioned that these are all reportable diseases, but if you're in the emergency room like me and you see a patient with early localized Lyme disease, you may just treat them and discharge them. And that doesn't get reported because serology is all that gets reported. And that's a blood test. And not every patient needs a blood test. Provinces like Ontario are more proactively gathering data, but we have an incomplete picture in Canada right now with what's going on in terms of the number of ticks and the diseases affecting Canadians.
1: So when you're in the ER and someone comes in and they're talking about symptoms that Josie was talking about today, how do you know that that might be as a result of a tick carrying a disease rather than some other illness? Because the symptoms are very similar, it seems.
2: That's true. So patients will come in with a tick to start with. And if that tick has been on for a short amount of time, we just may remove it and give someone what's called chemoprophylaxis, which is one dose of one antibiotic and they're done. And in fact, in provinces like Nova Scotia and Ontario, that's something that a pharmacist is empowered to do, which I think is good public policy. However, patients also come in with what we call localized disease, which means they may have that classic bullseye rash that you've heard about. But this is where Lyme disease gets very complicated because classic is only in medical textbooks. And that's not what patients come in with to the ER. The classic rash may be unclassic. It may be confluent. It may be in different parts of the body. It may be hidden in the hair. In fact, most patients, like Martin, we heard about, and Jose, will never remember a tick bite. Now, as the disease progresses, people may come in with a flu-like illness. That can be many.

0: things. That can be sepsis, that can be malignancy, that can be meningitis. For diagnosticians and clinicians, this is a real vexing problem because Lyme can look like other things.
1: Right. And so how reliable is testing? When you talk about the blood test, is that then the silver bullet here?
0: So for the majority of Canadians facing tick-borne disease, it is a clinical diagnosis initially. You have to suspect it. We encourage Canadians to bring up the possibility with their clinician that, you know, could this be tick disease? But serology is only useful after 6 weeks. In the first 6 weeks, it's a clinical diagnosis, talking to patients, examining patients, having a high index of suspicion with exploding tick numbers and tick diseases in Canada. But for the first 6 weeks, it's a clinical diagnosis. In other words, the patient could have clinically florid Lyme disease, but the serology will be negative, but we still should treat that patient.
1: Tell me then about some of the other tick-borne illnesses that we're seeing that are just popping up now in Canada.
0: So Rebecca, the news isn't good, and it's happening across Canada, and it's all flooding up north from the United States. The number two tick-borne disease in Canada is anaplasmosis, which is also a bacteria like Lyme disease. And that's what we heard Martin being afflicted with. And his case was written up very appropriately last week in the Canadian Medical Association Journal. And the good news is the treatment's the same as Lyme. Now, we can talk about other things, and they're more rare, but they are emerging and coming up as well. And these include things like Powassan disease, which was first diagnosed in Ontario, a viral illness. And there's even another bug out there called Babesia, which shockingly looks like malaria and is treated just like malaria. And that's emerging in Canada as well. And to top it all off, if that wasn't bad enough, what we're now seeing in Canada is a syndrome called alpha-gal syndrome. And this is because of the very aggressive Lone Star tick, which is coming up from the southern United States into Canada. And that causes people to have an immune system ramp up and then an allergic reaction to things they've eaten their entire life, like hamburger and steak. And that can be, in fact, life-threatening.
1: And does all of this keep you out of the woods or long grass? Like, how do you take that information and use it for yourself, for instance?
0: So the honest answer is, I am not taking my Labrador in the woods anymore. We will beat the streets in Toronto. We will walk along pathways. But, you know, we have to really reflect and try and have a balanced perspective on this condition in the country. We live in the unquestionable most beautiful country in the world. And Canadians should enjoy this country, and Canadians should be outdoors for their mental and physical health. I think we have to find a balance in this country. We have to take precautions, and I think precautions are effective. I think the public has to have an increased awareness of tick diseases. And I think the medical profession, myself, need to have a high suspicion of tick disease. But we've got to find a balance, because there are preventative things that families, that people can do every day to lower the risk of tick disease, but still enjoy this country.
1: So you mentioned your Labrador, but isn't there a vaccine for animals but not for people?
0: That's absolutely correct.
1: And why is that?
0: So in the 1980s, we had an effective vaccine called Limerix. And unfortunately, because of lawsuits in the United States, because of the thinking it was causing chronic arthritis, which ultimately proved to be false, that effective vaccine was withdrawn in the early 1990s, which is a total tragedy. So now we're in phase three trials, including in Canada, of a new vaccine. It's thought that if things go well, there's two big drug companies that are piloting this, including in Canada. There's hope that there could be a Lyme vaccine in late 2027, and that would be a four-dose vaccine with an annual booster.
1: And do you think people, you know, because we've been talking about ticks and the dangers of ticks and Lyme disease to start off for many years now, and there does seem to be, public health seems to talk a lot about it as well. Like, do we have the understanding right now, and do people doctors themselves, when in the emergency room, do they know how to spot it now?
0: The challenge clinically is that patients can present in very diverse manners. I'm aware of a case of my colleague where the patient presented looking like they had a stroke. They had paralysis of the face and arm. Other patients will feel like they are dying because the electrical conduction of their heart is actually abnormal. And in a way, they are dying because they have what's called a heart block. So presentations will be incredibly varied and masquerading other common ailments. And so whether it's the public or whether it's the medical profession, we have to have a high vigilance for the different stages of illness. From what Martin experienced all the way to what Jose experienced, we have to understand that there's a range of illness and there's a growing number of parasites, and just keep it on our radar.
1: Ultimately, your message for those listening today who are worried about enjoying, you say you have to find that balance, and you yourself are unwilling to take your dog into the woods. So, I mean, are we finding the right balance, and is the answer to stay out of the woods?
0: I've got a young son at home, and he just finished 2 weeks of outdoor camp in Muskoka. And I think that if we take the precautions that our public health departments across the country have advised, I think it's still, for physical and mental well-being, super important that Canadians get outside. Tuck your pants into your socks. Tuck your shirt into your pants. Use DEET or Icaridin if you have children. Look for ticks, especially in those skin folds where they can be hidden along the hairline. Have a partner or a friend check you as well. These are all steps that we can take. We can enjoy our time outside, and also be aware of this scourge that is coming increasingly up from the south to the north.
1: Dr. Venugopal, thank you very much for this.
0: Thank you.
1: Dr. Raghu Venugopal is an emergency room physician, and he was in our Toronto studio. You're listening to The Current Review on CBC Radio 1. I'm Rebecca Zanbergen. The United States military says it has completed a 12th consecutive night of strikes against Iran, and that's as both sides have resumed fighting. Meanwhile, the Iran-aligned Houthi group in Yemen claim they've attacked two Saudi oil tankers in the Red Sea. On the southwest tip of Yemen, there is a busy and extremely narrow shipping lane. The Bab al-Mandab Strait is a critical waterway that connects the Red Sea to the Gulf of Aden and the Indian Ocean. It allows Saudi Arabia to get millions of barrels of oil out for export each day. And it's here that the Houthis have declared a blockade. U.S. President Donald Trump suggested that if the Houthis disrupt shipping in the Red Sea, the U.S. may get involved.
2: So far, it hasn't happened, might happen. But we take care of things. If something like that happens, we take care of it. We've done that with the Houthis before, and we haven't heard from them in a while.
1: Greg Karlstrom is the Economist Middle East correspondent. He is in Riyadh. And a reminder, this segment was recorded this morning. Greg, we'll get to the Red Sea in a minute, but I do want to start with what's being said out of the White House in the last number of hours. Donald Trump has said he's going to, the U.S. will strike Iranian infrastructure if Tehran continues to attack ships in the Strait of Hormuz. Tell us more about these potential strikes. What have we learned?
3: The threat from Trump was that every time Iran attacked the ship, the United States would attack a bridge or a power plant inside of Iran. Trump seems to have this fixation with Iranian bridges. It's not entirely clear why. He's been making these sorts of threats for months. Of course, you'll remember in the previous round of the war, before the ceasefire in April, Trump was talking about bombing all of the power plants in Iran and making some really blood-curdling threats about wiping out an entire civilization. So it feels a bit deja vu, but at the same time, we have seen over the past few days the U.S. is beginning to attack infrastructure, transport infrastructure. It has bombed bridges, tunnels, roads, mostly in southern Iran. So what began as back and forth strikes that were narrowly focused on military targets, they have begun to expand already.
1: Mm-hmm. Let's talk a little bit more about the Red Sea blockade, because we are seeing Iran-aligned Houthis attacking ships there. Why is that happening now at this point?
3: There are two schools of thought on this. One is that Iran asked them to do it. This is a group that has long received military and financial support from Iran, and the Iranians have been threatening for months that they would activate the Houthis and get them to do this. The other theory, which I put more weight in, is that it also is related to what's going on between Saudi Arabia and the Houthis right now. They have been fighting off and on for more than a decade, although a ceasefire has been in force for the past several years. But the Saudis invaded Yemen in 2015 to try and dislodge the Houthis after they overthrew the government effectively and seized control of part of the country. And we've seen tensions rising in recent weeks. There's been talk of possible renewed military confrontation.

0: between the two of them. So it's not just the sort of bigger US-Iran story. It's also connected to this long-running battle between Saudi and the Houthis.
1: Right. I suppose the timing, though, to do it now, it sort of hits your wagon on what's already going on in Iran. I mean, is there a benefit to doing it now?
0: Well, I mean, the impact of it is much greater. We've already seen a number of oil tankers, beyond these reports of the two Saudi tankers that were hit, a number of other tankers that turned around. They were sailing towards the Bab al-Mandab, and then the Houthis announced this closure, and they made a U-turn and sailed away from it. And that's why I think we've seen oil prices jump significantly over the past couple of days, where they're now close to $100 a barrel. If you close Bab al-Mandab, Saudi tankers cannot get out to the south. And then many of them, the biggest tankers, are too big to fit through the Suez Canal in the north. Now, you can offload oil to smaller ships, or you can try to pipe it across the canal, but that adds time, that adds cost. So on top of the closure of Hormuz, having this other waterway shut would be a significant blow to global oil supplies.
1: I suppose, too, just the threat itself is concerning for those ships. Are they turning around not because they've had direct attacks, but the threat is concerning?
0: And that's always the case. I mean, that's what we learned the last time the Houthis did this, shortly after October 7th, when they announced they were imposing a blockade on shipping in solidarity with Palestinians in Gaza. And we've seen this in Hormuz as well. It's not like you have to attack every single vessel to enforce a blockade. You are not putting your own ships in the waterway and physically closing it. All you have to do is create a sense of risk. You make shippers and insurers believe that it might not be safe to use a particular waterway. Many of them are going to then decline to use it.
1: You talked about the volatile oil prices. What more do you expect in the coming days, given what we're learning about this sort of widening or perhaps independent war?
0: Well, let's see. When it comes to the Red Sea, the Houthis have described this as only a blockade on Saudi shipping. And most of the tankers that call at Saudi ports to pick up oil are not actually Saudi-owned. They're owned by third countries. So will they actually limit these strikes to Saudi vessels, or will they do what they did last time they imposed the blockade, when they said it was only targeting Israeli ships, but really they were shooting at everything? So let's see just how widely they're going to cast their net, so to speak. And then in the Strait of Hormuz, we also have to watch how many ships are able to get out using this southern Omani route through the strait. You do have some vessels that are trying to make that passage, turning off their transponders, running dark. Several of them have been attacked, nonetheless, by Iran. So how much oil is able to trickle out there despite the ongoing Iranian blockade?
1: And between these two passageways, how much oil are we talking about? How critical are these two waterways to the global economy?
0: So you normally have about 20% of the world's oil supply, 20 million barrels or so, that comes out of the Persian Gulf, comes out of the Arab countries in the Gulf, and then Iran as well. Half of that, more or less, has been disrupted by the closure of the Strait of Hormuz. But what's been happening since February is Saudi Arabia has activated what they call the East-West pipeline, which brings oil from the oil fields on the eastern part of the country over to the ports on the west, on the Red Sea coast. And they've been using that to export about 7 million barrels a day. That's below the 10 to 11 million that they usually pump, but they were using that to get some oil out. If the Red Sea were indeed to be shut to tankers, you would see that number drop precipitously, close to zero, most likely. And so at that point, it's not just the maybe 10 million barrels a day that's cut off through Hormuz. It's another 7 million on the Saudi side. It means really the only oil coming out of the Gulf is what the UAE can export via its bypass pipeline, and then the small amount that Oman exports.
1: What then are you keeping an eye on right now? I suppose you'll keep an eye on whether or not that does shut down, if the blockade works, but other things that you're watching.
0: Well, I mean, on the American side, they seem to be building up forces in the region once again. You've had squadrons of fighter jets that have been sent to the Middle East. The U.S. has started using last night B-1 bombers, long-range bombers, flying from bases in Europe and carrying out strikes in Iran. And then there are reports of special operations troops being deployed to the region as well. So

0: What is all of this going to be used for? What we saw earlier this year is that when the U.S. sends lots of troops to the region, it tends to use them. So is there some sort of escalation that the Americans are planning? Will the Israelis get involved? They have sat on the sidelines in this latest round of fighting, but I would imagine that's not going to last for too long. And then what happens between Saudi and the Houthis directly, aside from this naval blockade? Do we see renewed fighting in Yemen by Saudi proxies there? Do we see renewed Houthi attacks on Saudi infrastructure, which is something that they did a decade ago? There are various places now in the region where it looks as if things might escalate.
1: Okay. Greg Karlstrom, thank you very much for this.
0: Thank you.
1: Greg Karlstrom is The Economist's Middle East correspondent. For more on what the Houthi announcement of a blockade means for the conflict in the Middle East, I'm joined now by Thomas Junot. He is a professor at the University of Ottawa's Graduate School of Public and International Affairs. He's also an associate fellow with Chatham House and a non-resident fellow at the Yemen-focused think tank, the Sana Center for Strategic Studies, and he is in Ottawa. Why do you think the Houthis are doing this now?
2: Well, first, I think that Greg, in your previous interview, highlighted a lot of the really important points in terms of how we've gotten to where we're at now. What I would add to answer specifically your question is I think that the Houthis, along with Iran, are basically perceiving a window of opportunity right now. Because the issue is not just why are they doing what they're doing, but why now? If you look at what's going on in the Persian Gulf, Iran perceives that it has won the war. Iran perceives that the U.S. has painted itself in a corner, that the U.S. has run out of viable options. It's not only unable to defeat and overthrow the Islamic Republic, but the U.S. is even unable to force the reopening of the Strait of Hormuz. And that's why we're seeing Iran on the offensive now in the Gulf to try to reshape the rules of the game in the Gulf to its own advantage, to basically institutionalize its de facto control of the Strait of Hormuz. And I think what we are probably seeing now in the Bab al-Mandab and the southern Red Sea is the Houthis making the same calculus. Because they perceive that the U.S. is losing the war, that their ally Iran is winning the war, they want, on their own side, to institutionalize this reality of their own influence and control on who goes and who doesn't go through the Bab al-Mandab.
1: Do you believe they're doing this on their own volition, or is there some pressure here from Iran?
2: I think the truth is probably somewhere in between. And to be fair, there's been a long-standing debate on the nature of the relationship between Iran and the Houthis, and different analysts have different views on that. There are some analysts who view the relationship as being very much top-down, in the sense that Iran more or less tells the Houthis what to do. I don't really view it that way. In my view, yes, Iran, as Greg correctly said, Iran does provide a lot of military and financial and other support to the Houthis, intelligence support as well. But the Houthis are quite powerful. They are very autonomous. They are fiercely independent. They are fiercely, aggressively nationalist. And I just don't think that they take orders from anybody. I don't think that's how the relationship works. But the Houthis and Iran are very closely aligned. They share interests. There is a bit, but not a lot of daylight between the two of them in terms of how they view, you know, the role of the U.S. and Israel and Saudi Arabia in the region. So my assumption here is that the Houthis in Iran are closely coordinating. They're working together. But it's not a matter of Iran telling the Houthis what to do.
1: And do they have the capabilities? You said they're really powerful. Do they to follow through on this threat and blockade the Red Sea?
2: Yes, they do. And again, as Greg very correctly said in the previous interview, the blockade, the southern entrance to the Red Sea, the Bab al-Mandab, or the Strait of Hormuz by Iran, we've clearly seen in the past few months in the case of the Gulf and in the past few years in the case of the Red Sea, that actors like Iran or the Houthis don't need to attack every single ship that go through. They only need to threaten. And that's enough to get a lot of ships to turn around and choose not to go. And they only need to remind people of that threat on a regular basis, as they do, and maybe every now and then actually attack a ship, as they appear to have done on Wednesday. Mm-hmm. So the Houthis absolutely have the capability to do that. They are well-stocked in drones and missiles and naval mines, and they've also even developed in the past few years basically an amphibious boarding capability where they've got a few helicopters and they've trained for this. They've done it a few times. They can actually board ships and take control and basically take the ships hostage.
1: Mm. And also, if they have their own interests, what ultimately do they want from Saudi Arabia?
2: Well, the Houthis' overall objective, and this drives a lot of what they're doing, is to consolidate their power inside.

0: outside Yemen. They right now, as we speak, control about a third of Yemen's area, so the northwest quadrant of the country, with about two-thirds of the population under their control. They control the capital, but they don't control the rest of the country, which is governed loosely, but governed by an entity called the Internationally Recognized Government of Yemen. And the Houthis are recognized only by Iran as the legitimate government of Yemen. The rest of the world, including Canada, recognizes the internationally recognized government. So in the long term, the Houthis' objective is to consolidate their authority over Yemen and to eventually be recognized as at least de facto and eventually the legitimate government of the country. So a lot of what they do, whether pressuring Saudi Arabia, establishing their influence in the Red Sea, is often geared towards that goal.
1: How do you think this piece of the puzzle then escalates what we're seeing in the Iran war? Do we see this become a regional conflict? I mean, it sounds as though it's already going in that direction.
0: Well, it's been a regional conflict since October 23. I think what we're seeing now is a new phase, but you know, with the Gaza, mm-hmm. you know, the Gaza war and the extension of that war to Lebanon, to Iran, to Yemen, on and off, it's been very much a regional war for a good while now. I think that what we need, one of the many things we need to be watching in the coming hours and days and weeks, is whether the U.S. and perhaps Israel jumps in against the Houthis. You know, when the Houthis started attacking shipping in the Red Sea in 2023 and 24. At first, the US and the UK, starting in early 24, struck back at the Houthis, but in a pretty timid way and in a cautious way, and it basically had no effect. But in 2025, the US and Israel, in the spring and summer of 25, hit back at the Houthis very hard. They hit leadership, they hit key military installations, weapon stockpiles, and so on. And that probably did have an effect in terms of not fully, but partially deterring the Houthis, because it did impose a serious cost on them. So now the calculus on the U.S. side will be, if we want to deter the Houthis, or at least try to deter the Houthis from doing this again, the only way to do that is to hit back hard. So whether the U.S. will want to do that or not is going to be one of the key variables moving forward.
1: You know, we're just seeing on the wires coming across just now that Trump says the U.S. will hold Iran responsible for Houthi attacks. And I'm curious what you make of that and what that suggests to you on what the next move from the U.S. will be.
0: Well, I think there is a good chance that the U.S. will hit back at the Houthis, especially if it becomes clear, as it started being on Wednesday, that they are serious about the blockade in Saudi Arabia and on Saudi Arabia. And you know, one thing that's become clear in the past few months is how linked all of these theaters are. Remember a month ago when we were talking about the ceasefire that has now obviously collapsed, but the ceasefire between the U.S. and Iran in around mid-June. Iran was insisting that Lebanon be involved in that ceasefire, whereas Israel was resisting. And the point on Iran's part was, it's the same front, right? It's one front throughout the region, Iran-Lebanon. And now what we're seeing with what's going on in Yemen is that it is all one integrated war where everything is linked. So for the U.S. to say we're holding Iran responsible for what the Houthis are doing is just consistent with that logic that this is one war where everything is mixed.
1: What does all of this mean for the Yemeni people? And we know this is a country where we're seeing some of the world's worst humanitarian crises take place. What do you think this spells for them?
0: Well, it only spells bad news. And I think it's good that you ask the question, because we tend to forget a lot about the Iranian people, the Lebanese people, others, you know, civilian victims of war. In the case of Yemen, as you say, because not only of the war that started in 2014 when the Houthis took the capital, Sana'a, 2015 when Saudi Arabia intervened, but even before that, the country had been going through years and decades of instability, weak government, periods of war and insurgency in different parts of the country. Yemen was, before this war, the poorest country in the Arab world. And since then, it's become, as you said, one of the worst humanitarian crises in the world. More than two-thirds of the population is in need of humanitarian assistance, and in most cases is not getting it. The health and education systems, which were already very weak, have been completely destroyed. Just to give you an example, there was a massive cholera epidemic with more than 1 million cases just a few years ago. And I could go on with a whole list of other indicators. So that what's going on right now is just telling us that the situation in Yemen is, from a humanitarian perspective, is going to get worse before it even gets better.
1: And so

0: ultimately, what's at stake here for the people in Yemen and the region if tensions in the Red Sea continue to rise?
1: Well, what's at stake for the people of Yemen is the future governance of the country. Like we said a few minutes ago, the Houthis' objective is to consolidate and institutionalize their country, their control over Yemen as much as possible. Their main adversary, which is a loose coalition of anti-Houthi forces, the internationally recognized government, is weak, it's fragmented, it's not perceived as legitimate by a significant proportion of the Yemeni population, and that's always been a major problem. I mean, you know, we talked a lot about how the Houthis have received Iranian support, and that's been key in the Houthis' rise to, as a regional power in just a few years. But the other half of the story of why the Houthis have been so successful is that their adversaries have been so weak. And that's been constantly the challenge. And one of the many failures of the Saudi intervention in Yemen in for 11 years now has been their systematic inability, their consistent inability to really build up a unified anti-Houthi front. And there have been renewed efforts on the Saudi side recently, but it has still not been a success.
0: Just before you go, and we only have about 30 seconds, but I am curious, having these two waterways, these threats lingering and persistently being over top of them, how does that change how we think about global choke points just like these?
1: Well, very briefly, the Iranian and Houthi strategy is very clear. It's to recognize the absolute critical importance of these global choke points on the global economy, and an understanding, a confirmation in the recent war in the Gulf and now in the Red Sea, that for actors like Iran and the Houthis, the ability to close, not necessarily control, but the ability to shut down these global choke points is not only not that hard, it's cost effective, and it provides them with tremendous leverage.
0: Okay. Tomas Junot, thank you very much for this.
1: Thank you.
0: Tomas Junot is a professor at the University of Ottawa's Graduate School of Public and International Affairs. He's also an associate fellow with Chatham House and a non-resident fellow at the Yemen-focused think tank, the Sana Center for Strategic Studies. And he was in Ottawa. You're listening to The Current Review on CBC Radio 1. I'm Rebecca Zanbergen. Over the summer, we're bringing you the best of CBC podcasts. Today, we begin a new series. In season 10 of Someone Knows Something, host David Ridgen travels to the coastal tourist town of Playas del Coco in Costa Rica, where he investigates the 2021 disappearance of Canadian expat Jacqueline Ferland Smith. Now, people who knew Jackie say they saw something or heard something, but no trace of Jacqueline has ever been found. Here is episode one.
2: Okay. Let's see. I'm the youngest of three girls, and so Jackie is the middle sister. Sorry. I'm already... you feel fine, and then you start talking, and all of a sudden it just all comes out. Sorry. All right. Let's start again.
3: Sure.
2: Yeah, we grew up on a farm in Abbotsford out in Mount Lehman.
4: I've reached Candace at her home in the northwestern USA. She and her older sister Jacqueline, or Jackie as her family and friends call her, grew up in BC's verdant lower mainland. Jackie disappeared on August 17th, 2021, at the age of 40, and she's never been found.
2: Jackie ran track, played basketball, competitive sports. Jackie, she's really fast. Good runner, and she was really dedicated to that. So she took it seriously and watched what she ate and was always really healthy and just motivated to that.
4: Jackie was able to try practicing her healthy lifestyle in this tropical place she chose to move in 2019, several hours away by plane, Costa Rica.
3: What was the first communication you got? Or what was the first indication that you got that there might be something up down there?
2: Well, my mom called me, and she said that Jackie's missing. And I said, well, what do you mean? You know, what does that mean? And so my parents went down to Coco, and then I went down probably, I think it had been 3 weeks since she had gone missing with when I was there. And it was sort of just this feeling of, what do we do? You know, especially being a whole different country, different language, totally different system. Like, how do we find somebody here? What do we do?

0: and how do we help? And you just kind of feel like needle in a haystack. Where do you even start?
1: Well, I kept on thinking that it was possible that maybe she was wandering in the jungle somewhere and ended up perishing there. But she wouldn't do that.
2: She would never go in the jungle.
3: This is the first call of many I would do with Colleen and Gordon Smith, both on the line here from Abbotsford, B.C., a farming couple in their mid-60s who raised cattle on a many-acred property. I first came across Jackie's case while preparing for a family trip to Costa Rica to look at moths, fish, beetles, and birds, and try to focus on something that is not SKS. Jackie went missing suddenly, a Canadian in paradise, and had an agonized family separated by borders and language. So after digging into some of what was online about Jackie's disappearance, a mixture of what looked like hope and conspiracy peppered with a bit of factuality, I called and Jackie's parents were interested in me taking a closer look. I asked them about the moment when they first heard that something was up.
2: Yeah, I'm just picturing myself on the lawn getting a phone call and Sebastian, he just said, oh, Jackie, Jackie, you know, went out the night before and didn't come back.
3: Sebastian Furland is Jackie's husband, age 48, from Quebec.
2: You know, right away we wondered, we thought, well, she'd never go out in the dark at night and not take her own car.
3: Colleen and Gordon say it took them several days to get down to Playa del Coco.
2: We have a farm, so it took us a number of days, like 5 days, to get things organized. We had a lot of cattle that friends look after it, and flights were, at that time in August, there's not a lot of flights going there.
3: A few days after arriving, they went to see detectives in Santa Cruz. Detectives from the OIJ, or OIJ, the Costa Rican version of the FBI.
2: Yeah, and I mean, we've got a fair bit of information.
3: Information that I'll hopefully be able to look at. Once in Costa Rica, Colleen and Gordon stayed with Sebastian at the home he and Jackie built together, while some of the local volunteer and police searches for her were undertaken. Sebastian Furland and Jackie were married for a year before moving to Costa Rica in 2019 together. Before, they spent time in different Canadian cities, including Calgary. Sebastian had been a career vehicle technician in the Canadian Armed Forces from 2002 to 2019, and Jackie had trained at Simon Fraser University in kinesiology. Jackie and Sebastian's relationship started in Canada, but it's their time in Costa Rica I want to know more about. A glance online shows many accusations and much innuendo swirling around the case and particularly Sebastian. It's obvious that you look at family first, and Sebastian was with Jackie the night she disappeared, from what I understand. I do wonder if he'll speak to me. I'm just about to go meet with one of the people that knew Jackie, not a best friend of Jackie's, but somebody who knew Jackie and who communicated with Jackie's husband, Sebastian, in the wake of Jackie's disappearance. And her name is Krista. Front, back. I'm assuming it's you. Krista was a longtime administrator on the Search for Jacqueline Facebook page, and she agreed to meet me here in Playa del Coco.
4: Well, I'm Krista Marshall, and I've been living here in Costa Rica since 2018. I actually met Jacqueline on a couple of boat trips. I didn't remember her from the first one, but she remembered me, and then we ended up talking on the second one, and yeah, I thought she was very nice, very quiet girl, but super nice. She added me on Facebook, and then there was a new vegetarian vendor at the local market, so I'd sent her a picture of their menu, and I had tried one of their items, and I let her know it was really good, but we never ended up hanging out one-on-one.
3: So this is going up the

0: hill to where their place is, right?
1: Correct.
0: This is, yeah, okay. It is very dark here at night.
1: Right.
2: It is very dark. A two-track asphalt road trailing off into nothing, with fields and trees on both sides. Not a lot of other cars at this time, around 8 p.m. I'd describe it as a foothill or terrace above the main town of Coco below.
0: There's no streetlights on this particular road, which I think is leading to their house, or to what the house that Sebastian and Jackie built.
1: Yes. See, there's a little guardhouse here, and I don't know if there's anybody in it right now. Maybe. But I'm gonna just park right here. There's people parked here all the time, so. And it should be very quiet.
2: Krista pulls over onto the side of the road far enough to be out of the way, next to a small concrete building she calls a guardhouse. Nobody appears to be in it right now, and there's no gate or turnpike, but I've heard that guards who were working at this very place might have seen something on the day Jackie disappeared, and I need to find them and speak to them in Spanish. It's pitch black, but for a sodium light nearby that bathes us in a lurid tone, with insects providing what I find to be a life-affirming chorus in the background.
0: Okay, so if we can just go by the house and see if Sebastian's there, that
1: Absolutely.
0: Would be great. And if hopefully he is, and I'll go see him tomorrow. Maybe he'll, you know, want to help try to find out where Jackie is. I
1: mean, that would be amazing.
0: The number one reason I want to talk to him.
1: Right.
2: I asked Krista how she found out that Jackie had disappeared.
1: So I saw a post on our local chit-chat group from Sebastian saying that she was missing.
0: What day was that?
1: I believe it was Tuesday or Wednesday, and he said that she had been missing for over 24 hours, I believe, at that time. So I asked what we could do to help, and Sebastian, he ended up meeting up with me and telling my husband and myself the circumstances around how she went missing.

0: for the first year after this happened, I was kind of a mess because how can a woman just go missing and us put out all that effort to find her and she's still missing? It just doesn't compute to my brain, you know? I don't know Sebastian really personally. You know, I spent time with him during the search and I walked away with not the best taste in my mouth because he talked a lot about her mental health.
1: Krista makes reference to messages that she says Sebastian showed her that were from Jackie on the day she disappeared. Messages that he said showed she had lost it and was distressed. Krista doesn't have any copies, but I'd like to see them for myself. Soon, I hope.
0: And this is the house right here.
2: Oh, it's got lights on.
0: It sure does.
2: Okay. So what's the entrance, that driveway right there?
0: Yes.
2: Okay.
1: Before I undertake any interview, I like to make sure I'm making the best possible approach for success. Make the luck come to me. And knocking on a door late evening with a microphone, probably not the best good faith gesture.
2: So the door is accessible through the front there somehow?
0: Yeah, the door
2: is right there. Okay, yeah, all right. All right, well, I'll be knocking on that door tomorrow.
0: Good luck.
3: Welcome to this very special edition of Pepito Live. Actually, this special edition is nothing but a call for help.
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0: personality named Yves Mallette. His show, called Pepito Live, says its purpose is to serve the expat community and to provide a live window on all the beauties and treasures Costa Rica has to offer. But this episode is about Jackie.
1: No trace.
2: That's all the time we have today for The Current Review. If you'd like to hear the rest of this episode, you can find it wherever you get your podcasts. I'm Rebecca Zandvergen. Thanks for listening.

0: thrust into the national spotlight 2 years ago when Donald Trump said this.
1: In Springfield, they're eating the dogs, the people that came in. They're eating the pets.
0: The claim was false. Still, the concern that lingers for this city's Haitians is that their unwanted notoriety will make them prime targets for immigration raids. Mike Crowley, CBC News, Springfield, Ohio.
2: And that is The World This Hour. For CBC News, I'm Neil Kumar.
3: Good evening. I'm Julie Buckingham with a look at your weather forecast for the city of Winnipeg. Tonight, increasing clouds, breezy, the low of 20 degrees. Tomorrow, a few morning showers, risk of thunderstorms, and breezy, clearing by noon, but hazy, high of 30, feeling like 40. Saturday, mainly sunny, high of 30, feeling like 35. On Sunday, a mix of sun and clouds, high of 31, once again feeling like a high of 40. And Monday, a mix of sun and clouds, also a high of 30 degrees.
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tribute to one of the greatest guitar players, rock riffs, and instrumental tracks ever. That was Santa Clara Pueblo musician Jacob Shehe and his trio with their live off-the-floor take on Rumble. The original was recorded by Shawnee rocker Link Wray back in 1958, and it added ripping distortion and tremolo to Link's electric guitar playing, and that introduced the world to a brand new sound. This is Reclaimed, your home for Indigenous music on CBC. I'm Jared Martineau, and today you'll hear Indigenous messengers sending sound across time and space. You can find a wealth of those undersung stories in the excellent compilation album Native North America Volume 1, and this is one of my faves. It's from Algonquin Mohawk musician Willie Mitchell and his Desert River Band. And the message it sends was encoded in the paper-thin skin of a tree. Here's Birch Bark Letter on Reclaimed.

You just heard two songs from the excellent Grammy-nominated compilation album, Native North America, Volume 1. And that song gives today's show its title. That was Messenger from Leland Bell. He grew up in Wiquemecong on Manitoulin Island, and he's not just a musician. Leland is also an acclaimed painter and visual artist. And his art calls together the sacred bundles of knowledge keepers in his community to find new ways to preserve and share their messages. I'm Jared Martineau. This is Reclaimed on CBC Music and Radio. Next, I want to play you something from Cree singer Kaylee Watts. It's one of the first songs she ever wrote, and she recorded it at Box of Bones Studio in the remote community of Bella Coola, British Columbia. Over the years, it found its way into her live sets and eventually onto her debut album, River's Daughter. And you can hear the journey the song has taken in the sound, the lyrics, and right in its title. Here's Kaylee Watts with Slow Burn.

beautiful, gentle song from Cherokee singer Ken Pomeroy. That was Cicadas. Ken wrote it while she was going through big changes in her life, and she couldn't have known that there were even bigger changes right around the corner. Sterling Harjo, the co-creator and director of Reservation Dogs, had heard Ken's music, and he reached out to see if she was working on any new songs. And as it happens, Ken had recently finished Cicadas, and when it found its way onto that hit TV show, it opened Ken Pomeroy to a whole new world of listeners. I'm Jared Martineau, this is Reclaim, and speaking of turning points, Métis singer Kaylee Jade's album, The Great Unknown, is a musical journey toward embracing the unpredictability of life. And even when that stirs up feelings of uncertainty or maybe even dread, it can also help release what no longer serves you, so you can open your arms to whatever's coming next. Here's Kaylee Jade with Flooding on the Moor. There is

love hearing songs in indigenous languages. That was Cherokee singer and songwriter Agali Si with Inyalosa, meaning together, all sung in Jalagi. You can find that one on Agali Si's debut album, Noshkino Inage Nidiyulenai. It started in the woods. And he's not just singing in his language, he's also sharing what he's learned. Agalisika has taught language and culture as well as ceremonial and contemporary music to kids of all ages at the Cherokee Immersion Charter School right in his home territory of Tahlequah, Oklahoma. I'm Jared Martineau, this is Reclaimed, and there are many ways to send messages, and you're hearing indigenous music that transmits knowledge and experience through song. Anishinaabe musician Zune knows all about that, and they send their sonic messages out through an ethereal fog. Clouds of reverb and layers of distortion hide sunlit melodies underneath. And Zune says they wanted this record to feel that way, to take the sharpness of heartbreak and lean toward softer edges. Here's I Was Younger on Reclaimed. Play.

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1: Ani Buju, Jorani Indigenous Cars, Nisquaga Mibuzaga, Iganin, Minawaga, Kabi Kongans, Onjaba. Hi, my name is Joe Rainey, and I'm from the Red Lake Band of Chippewa Indians, also from Minneapolis, Minnesota. And you're listening to Reclaim.

wonderful song from their debut album, Unbound. That was Bijaki with Nashke, meaning look or pay attention in Anishinaabemowin. Bijaki is an experimental trio that features two Ojibwe powwow singers, Joe Rainey and Dylan Bijakeens Jennings, alongside vocalist and multi-instrumentalist Sean Carey, a.k.a. the secret sonic weapon behind the rock band Bon Iver. And what I love about their music is the way it creates space for the heartbeat of powwow to float in a flow state and reach towards something almost unknowable. I'm Jarrett Martineau. This is Reclaimed on CBC Music and Radio. Next, let's hear from Diné singer-songwriter and multi-instrumentalist Sage Nejoni. This song feels expansive, and that might be because it took a long while to arrive. Sage says it was more than a year in the making, but the song got better as it grew. And just listen for the strings that soar to the forefront as the song sails into its second half. Here's Sage Nejoni with Bird of Prey on Reclaimed.

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What an epic guitar solo. I love the way this song transforms. It burns like a fire that grows and glows, and that opens a channel to another world as you listen. You're hearing Klecho musician Digga Wolf with Talking to Spirits. And this song captures something essential about Digga's music, its ferocity, mysticism, and his poetic ability to communicate messages that it feels like only he can hear. I'm Jared Martineau, this is Reclaimed, and I hope you've enjoyed the messengers you've heard today. Drop me a line to let me know. Reclaimed at cbc.ca is our email. 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

0: Good evening. I'm Julie Buckingham with a look at your weather forecast for the city of Winnipeg. Tonight, increasing clouds, breezy, the low of 20 degrees. Tomorrow, a few morning showers, risk of thunderstorms, and breezy, clearing by noon, but hazy, high of 30, feeling like 40. Saturday, mainly sunny, high of 30, feeling like 35. On Sunday, a mix of sun and clouds, high of 31, once again feeling like a high of 40. And Monday, a mix of sun and clouds, also a high of 30 degrees.
1: Hello, I'm Neil Kirksall.
2: Good evening, I'm Chris Howden. This is As It Happens, the Midnight Edition.
1: Premier League, the leader of the Northwest Territories, tells us how he and his colleagues are reacting to the Prime Minister's plan to deal with Trump's 50% tariff threat.
2: Full circle. For the first time in almost a decade, Indigenous Arctic leaders gather for the Inuit Circumpolar Council's General Assembly. The outgoing chair tells us how they're handling new challenges from the South.
1: Playing to her strengths, a Canadian Devon Dalton at 4 feet, 6 inches tall was a stunt double for Matt Damon in The Odyssey. She shares her perspective on the epic and on the now viral clip of him praising her muscular arms.
2: Ain't nothing to it but to duet. We'll hear from a Newfoundland singer who rolled with it when a surprise guest jumped on stage at her pub gig, pop star Kesha.
1: For all practical porpoises, a pair of tails of rescuers helping beached belugas and a penned-in pod of dolphins. Neither of which are porpoises, but when it comes to aquatic mammal puns, we're already in too deep.
2: Exactly. And keep in touch. A primatologist says we could learn a thing or two about keeping the peace from chimps and bonobos who reduce conflict before stressful events by kissing and cuddling.
1: Ooh.
2: As It Happens, the Thursday edition. Radio that believes it ain't but nobody's business if they do. There were a lot of significant items on the agenda this week when provincial and territorial leaders descended on Prince Edward Island for their annual summer meetings. Important discussions about wildfire response, healthcare funding, and domestic trade barriers, to name a few. But in the end, one topic took precedent over everything else. U.S. President Donald Trump's looming threat of 50% retaliatory tariffs on a slew of Canadian goods. And today, after meeting with the premiers, Prime Minister Mark Carney says they are united in their response to that threat.
3: We all recognize that the most important thing we can do is to continue to build this economy strong and unite this economy. That's job one. That immediate benefits for Canadians, and that is what we can control. And the second is to be united with respect to our traits, our strategy, our negotiating strategy, and our objectives. And part of that unity is recognizing that there isn't a series of little trade issues, they're broad trade issues. All of them have to be part of a comprehensive agreement.
2: R.J. Simpson is the Premier of the Northwest Territories. We reached him in Charlottetown.
1: Premier Simpson, after this meeting, do you feel that you have a clearer sense of the federal government's plan to deal with these latest tariff threats?
4: Well, the plan has always been to get a deal. I don't want them to get into a tit-for-tat trade war where they put in tariffs, we retaliate, they retaliate on our retaliation, we go back and forth. That doesn't get us anywhere. And so the plan is to get to the table, get a comprehensive agreement. And if nothing else, this latest round of tariffs from the Americans have set the stage for that, and they've allowed for those conversations to happen.
1: There are different ideas, as you well know, about what the best path forward should be, the best way to achieve that deal that you're talking about. Alberta and Saskatchewan have said they want to focus, you know, on diplomatic efforts. Ontario's Premier Doug Ford is clear that he wants to hit back, talking about cutting off power to the U.S. How did those different ideas, those competing ideas, play out in the meeting room?
4: Well, once we're in the meeting room, everyone is aware of everyone else's perspective. Like, we have respectful conversations. And so I know what Premier Ford's position is. I know what Premier Smith's position is. But at the end of the day, it's the Prime Minister and his team who are going to make those determinations. And so what we do is we have conversations. We put everything out there. And regardless, we come out of there united because we know that's what's important, that we remain united. I think about this often, that there's no equivalent organization in the United States. The Prime Minister and all of the premiers

0: meet regularly, and they come out of there, and we issue a common communique, and we have common messaging. And I couldn't imagine President Trump meeting with the 50 governors and that being productive. So, I'll leave it at that.
1: So when Prime Minister Carney says multiple times during the two press conferences that everyone is united, are you genuinely confident that there is that kind of unity? Of course, you have to project that unity when you leave the meeting. But truly, you know, for the Canadians listening, with those differences of opinion, are you really that united?
0: Absolutely. Yeah, absolutely. And I'm not just saying this to put on a show. Well, when we're in those meetings, I often think like this is a moment in Canadian history, and we as Canadians should be proud at the way the leaders are coming together. Because you know, when you're in a room and you're talking about potential options and you're talking about negotiations, I don't want to be in that room with everyone having the same idea and having a hive mind where there's no, different ideas being put on the table. And so by having that those different ideas, we can really figure out a path forward that maybe, you know, on our own, an individual couldn't come up with. So it's, you know, while from the outside, I know it might look like there's infighting, it might look mm-hmm. like there's conflict. We just are coming from different jurisdictions with different interests. We're being impacted differently by the tariffs. And so that colors how we are reacting. But we all know that unity is the most important thing.
1: What path would you like to see the federal government take on this?
0: Oh, I think with this latest round of tariffs, they have created the space for urgent negotiations. And so I want to see them at the table working on a comprehensive deal. And I think that even though these renewals, you know, generally might take a year to do, with this American administration, I wouldn't be surprised if something gets hammered out in a couple of weeks. And so they can have an announcement. They're very unpredictable, but it creates opportunities for us if we play it right.
1: Your territory, obviously, it's maybe not facing the same kinds of pressures that Ontario or British Columbia might be in terms of these kinds of threats at this particular moment. But what are people there telling you about the rhetoric, the threats, the uncertainty? How are they feeling about it all?
0: Well, back home in the Northwest Territories, people are concerned about what's happening across the border, really. We have a high cost of living in the Northwest Territories, and any tariffs, whether they're Canadian tariffs imposed on the Americans or American tariffs imposed on the Canadians, it's going to impact us. It's going to be magnified in the Northwest Territories. And so there's always a concern about the cost of living. That being said, we're patriotic up north, and there's a lot of unity. And so the message I get is that, you know, work with the government of Canada and work to ensure that that our interests are protected.
1: Obviously, wildfires are a major part of the conversation happening across this country. And certainly at the meeting, at last we checked, there are more than 200 fires burning in the Northwest Territories. How is the fight against those fires going right now?
0: Over the last few years, we've had some devastating fire seasons, the worst fire seasons in the history of the territory. This is tracking, I think, to be the second worst season we've had. And over that time, I got to say, our firefighters have become hardened. They were good before. You know, now we have such a solid team of firefighters. We've implemented a wildland-urban interface team as well, so that if the fire gets to the community, there's a team in the community setting up sprinklers and doing work. So, and I will say, I credit that with saving the community of Fort Simpson. And you know, without those efforts, we would be in a tough place. But we, the firefighters, are doing the good work, and there are very challenging conditions. It's you know, in the 30s. There's wind, and it's not easy work. It's dangerous work. We've lost firefighters this year. We've lost firefighters in previous years, and you know, it's tough. It's tough to go to bed not knowing if your community is going to be there in the morning. And so my heart goes out to those evacuees and the people who are now back home. So it's a tough fight. We're fighting it, and you know, I'm confident we're going to get through this season, and we're going to learn from it, and we're going to again do better next year.
1: You're going to be hosting the ministers' meeting next year. I mean, I think you don't have a crystal ball, I know, but do you think we're still going to be using the words uncertainty, unpredictable, unprecedented, and waiting on some sort of deal with the U.S.?
0: Well, I don't know if I would use the word unprecedented anymore, because I think everything's happened already. But as long as President Trump's in the White House, I think unpredictability is a given. So my main focus for the next year is ensuring that as the Premier of the Northwest Territories, that our voice is loud at that table, but also that we remain united and that flow of information continues.

0: issues. I spoke to the Prime Minister today. I invited him up to Yellowknife when I'm hosting next year. I'm confident that he's going to be there. And so I think that it's a great opportunity to educate the rest of Canada, really the premiers, about the North. We are a strategic location militarily. We have a lot of critical minerals. We have a lot of oil and gas. And it's an underdeveloped part of Canada. And so I think it's going to go a long way to benefiting the territory by opening people's eyes. And, you know, I'm going to do my best to make sure that we remain united.
1: If, as you were heading into this meeting compared to, you know, as you're heading out, how would you compare your feelings? You know, you're dealing with a lot, as many leaders across the country are. Are you in a better position now than when you walked in?
0: You know, every time I walk out of these meetings, I feel good. I feel proud to be a Canadian. And I always like to talk about that because I think it's important that Canadians know that how united we are, and that we're all on the same page and we're all working together for the best interests of the entire country. No one at that table is looking to throw anyone else under the bus for their own benefit. We all see the big picture. And so, you know, when I go into these meetings, sometimes you're exhausted and you're tired and because you just traveled across the country, but you come out feeling energized.
1: That's a very different picture of politics than I think a lot of people have, truly.
0: Yeah, that's why I'm trying to get the message out there.
1: Premier, I appreciate this. Thank you.
0: Oh, my pleasure. Thank you.
2: RJ Simpson is the Premier of the Northwest Territories. He is in Charlottetown.

0: It's been just 1 week since the new 3-hour version of The Odyssey came roaring into theaters. And if you're already sick of hearing everyone talk about it, buckle up. It's going to be a long summer. The film is ripe for discussion, though, from the specialized camera equipment to the practical effects to the debate over its faithfulness to the original text. There's also been a lot of discussion about Matt Damon for his portrayal of Odysseus and for the impressively muscular physique he acquired for the film. Although it turns out those muscles were not all his, a fact that he pointed out in a recent interview.
1: Well, you know, when we did the forced perspective stuff of the Laestrygonians, I don't know if there's been a thing about how we did it, but there were, you know, there were these kind of stuntmen who were all 7 feet, right? And then they got stuntmen who were under 5 feet. And so my double was a woman, a female stunt performer who had the greatest arms I've ever seen. That's so it was almost 100% my arms. That's in the amazing movie, but
2: gotta
1: give it up where it's due.
0: Matt Damon, in an interview with Josh Horowitz about The Odyssey, the arms he's referring to in that clip belong to Canadian stunt performer Devon Dalton. We reached her in Wellington, New Zealand.
3: Devon, for him to give credit where it's due, were you expecting to hear that from Matt Damon on the press tour?
4: No, I mean, obviously it's so awesome, and, you know, I thank him so much for giving a shout out. I appreciate it so much, and I think any other stunt actor does as well. But no, I was not expecting it. I mean, you know, stunt performers were not always like the highlighted ones, so you never really expect to be in the limelight, if you will. And I'm just so thrilled to see the positive feedback and how much people are loving it, and especially females and young women reaching out to me that just feel inspired.
3: How many people do you think sent you that full clip or some part of that clip?
4: Oh my goodness, it's endless. I honestly could not count for you. The greatest thing was my friends sent it to me first, and they had commented on it like, "That's Devon Dalton," and then from there I just got all these messages, you know, from people all over the world. Obviously I so appreciate, you know, my family and my friends, you know, shared it and their support, and they're so excited. And then just, you know, from the public in general, I think it's so cool to shine a light on stunt actors and women and, you know, being a tiny female, it's exciting. I never thought I would be doubling one of Hollywood's leading men, but here I am.
3: Yeah, here you are. And the world knows it. Yeah. What I was asking earlier, you know, about getting that recognition, and even if stunt performers, you know, aren't expecting it, I wonder if you're sensing, or if it's just very specific to the actors, you know, in this case, Matt Damon, that they do give credit, because I mean, many of them don't want to let on that they didn't do every single thing, right?
4: Yeah, it's so true, for sure.

0: I think more and more people are being open to it, which is really exciting. I feel like it's been a long time coming, and I do feel like it really is well deserved. You know, stunts is such a huge part of filmmaking, and you know, myself and other performers work so hard. It's like a lifelong journey. You know, you can't just like wake up and be a stunt performer. It takes so much training, so much time, so much dedication outside of just the filming process. So I just think, you know what, it's been long overdue, and I'm super thrilled when actors, you know, do share the process and how many people are involved, because ultimately, you know, the stunt performer and the actor, they're both there to bring that character to life. Mm-hmm. And so they have the same common goal. But yeah, I just think it's really beautiful, and I appreciate Matt so much.
1: He said you got to meet, even hug, yeah?
0: Yes, yeah, I did, which is obviously so cool. I'm an even bigger fan of him now, and it's always really nice when you can see someone on that level who's still, like, so humble and down-to-earth and treats everyone so great. That's always really inspiring, and I think it sets a good, like, obviously, he's a good role model for other performers and people in the industry.
1: And is it, I guess it's not a given then, that you will meet the person that you're doubling for?
0: It's not a given, but most times you do. You're usually both on set together, because usually the scene or whatever you're working on, the actor will do bits and then the stunt performer will do bits. Mm-hmm. So you usually end up working together for the most part.
1: Yeah, well, I would imagine it helps both of you in that situation. Let's dig in to the stunts and this scene in particular. Matt Damon mentioned it, the Laestrygonians, mythological man-eating giants, the forced perspective.
0: Yeah.
1: What was involved to capture that, to film that?
0: Yeah, so I'm so encouraged everyone to go see it. It's still newly released, so so many people haven't seen it. And I know there's going to be so much behind the scenes coming out about it. So I won't divulge too much of the secrets, if you will, that shall be revealed. But I can definitely talk about what Matt has already touched base on, which is just that forced perspective was used, and it's magic, a movie magic trick. What we had is we had hired, obviously, actors and stunt performers of different scales. So the Laestrygonians were all of these stuntmen and performers who are, you know, near 7 feet or 7 feet. So they were giants to me. And then there's tinier performers, which ended up being mostly women, but there were also men as well who were, you know, under 5 feet tall. And, like, I'm 4'6". So it just makes it look like we're the size of Odysseus and Odysseus' men. And yeah. So it's just really cool.
1: Because Nolan, as they've been talking on this press tour and in the past, he doesn't want to use CGI. He wants to use movie magic to create these
0: scenes. Exactly. And it's such a treat as a performer to be able to do the things, you know, like you want to do this, you want to create it. It's so much fun. Everyone gets to, you know, all these masters at what they do get to come together and make it come to life. And that's, I love making movies for real. It's an art form, right? So it's just incredible to be able to do that on such a large scale.
1: I think there's a lot that you're teaching many of us about what's happening on set. Even if people did keep in mind that in many cases, female stunt performers, even when there isn't forced perspective, might be doubling for male actors. But just the fact that that you do it in this way, in this forced perspective scene, I think those are things that people don't know that you're doing, right? They think you're jumping off buildings and out of cars, the chase scenes.
0: Yeah, exactly. I mean, there's so many things. We do that sometimes, too. We jump out of buildings and get lit on fire and, you know, but then there's all these other amazing aspects of film and how you create things. And it takes so much planning and precision and, like I said, so many departments. So I always encourage people, like, after the movie ends to make sure that you stay and you watch the credits roll, because you'll just see how many hundreds of people had, like, worked to make that film come to life for months and so many hours a day, you know, just for people to sit and enjoy a few hours in the theater. And so it's just really powerful when you see how many people have put, like, their soul and their hard work into it.
1: I always stay for the full credits. It's part of the experience. And you say, I do always feel that even, you're not going to remember all the thousands or hundreds of names, but everyone deserves to get there, you know, for people to see that they're
0: Names up there. You might not know all the names, but you can at least just appreciate, like, oh, wow, look at, you know, how many people helped make this happen.
1: So you're in New Zealand, as our listeners heard. Can you tell us what you're working on? Are you on set as we speak?
0: I'm just about to get picked up to go to set in about 5 minutes. I can't say what I'm working on. Obviously, like with any project, it's always very top secret. But I will just say that it's been an awesome adventure, and I'll obviously look forward to sharing details about it when the time comes. And yeah, it's really cool to just, you know, be a tiny girl from Canada and be venturing around the world and working on amazing projects, and I'm super happy to represent Canada as well.
1: Well, it's been wonderful to speak with you, Devin. We'll let you get ready for that pickup and to head to set, and we'll find out soon what you're up to. Thanks for this, Devin.
0: Thank you so much. Have a great day.
1: You too.
2: Devin Dalton is a professional stunt double. We reached her in Wellington, New Zealand.

0: Big-time musicians are currently descending on St. John's for the Churchill Park Music Festival. Acts like The Chicks, Matchbox 20, and Keith Urban are popping up at spots all around Newfoundland, sometimes on stages that were not part of the original lineup. On Friday night, local musician Julia Dawson was playing a gig at the Jag Hotel when a sort of familiar blonde head appeared in the crowd. And this spectator asked Ms. Dawson if she could sing with her, and Ms. Dawson said yes. We reached Julia Dawson in Bay Roberts, Newfoundland and Labrador.
1: When you said yes, Julia, did you know who you were saying yes to?
2: Actually, I did not. I just thought it was just this random woman. We have a lot of interaction with people that come up to us, and people were dancing this night in front of the stage, talking to us. I just thought it was some random lady coming up and saying, hey, can I sing with you?
1: And then, so you start singing. At which point do you realize she's not a random lady?
2: Right when she started singing. So she jumped up on stage with my guitarist, Bruce Smith, and I. Yeah. And she just started singing and harmonizing with me. And as soon as I heard her voice, I was like, oh, my gosh.
1: And who was it?
2: It was Kesha.
1: Come on.
2: Yeah, come on.
1: And so how did you decide what you were going to sing? You mentioned it was your guitarist, Bruce Smith. How did she start singing? Were you already mid-song?
2: Yeah, so we were singing Come Together by the Beatles, and I think I'm almost positive Bruce was the one who picked this, because we have our iPad in front of us picking different songs, like we have our set list there. And so she kind of had already walked by and danced to it, and like we were mid-song, so she kind of just, you know, already heard it and already made eye contact and smiled, and we just thought that was all it was. And then I guess she kind of obviously loves the Beatles, because who doesn't? And she came up to the front of the stage and was like, can I sing with you? And pointed at me.
1: And then you did. And let's play a little bit of what was happening on stage for our listeners.

0: What was that like? How will you remember those moments?
1: I think, honestly, it was just so surreal. And, like, I think my main takeaway from it is that everything happens for a reason. And, like, just the fact that she was kind enough and humble enough to get up with these two young aspiring musicians from this rural community, it was just so, so kind of her to do. So I think that's my main thing I'm going to remember is just her kindness and how she represented herself.
0: And were you a fan of Kesha's before those moments?
1: Oh my gosh, 100%. Well, I was literally going to go to the concert at Churchill Park, and all my friends went, and my boyfriend wanted to go, and I was, like, super-duper close to going, and I just, my mom kind of persuaded me, because I went to the Chicks on Saturday night of the Churchill Park concert.
0: Yeah.
1: So my mom persuaded me, she was like, you can't cancel on Bruce again, this is, like, you know, two paid gigs, like, you would be throwing away, so she kind of persuaded me, so always listen to your mom.
0: I mean, she's right, yeah. You don't want to let that audience down, and it's their paychecks,
1: exactly.
0: Certainly.

0: and your colleague
1: Yeah.
0: Bruce, your bandmate Bruce. What does your mom think of all this?
1: Oh my gosh. Well, she's like, you can never not listen to me ever again. She's like, I'm always right. I'm like, yeah, mom. Okay, fine. You are.
0: Yeah, she's going to hang on to that one
1: she's
0: forever.
1: She's
0: going
1: to hang on
0: absolutely,
1: to that one for sure. Yep.
0: Did you, so you do come together on stage. Then what happens? I mean, do you get to chat at all?
1: Yeah, it was very fast paced because obviously, so she was on stage at like, I think 9:30-ish. And this all happened at 8:50. So she was like, on her way to this headlining festival, like she was on her way. And so it kind of was really quick. Her full team, like her team took a video of the entire performance. And at the end, she was like, say your name into the camera. So I said, my name's Julia Dawson and this is Bruce Smith. And she was like, you guys are great. And I was like, can I please give you a hug? So she gave me the biggest hug and then she jumped off stage and she went and played for thousands of people at this festival.
0: It's great that the team not only video, you know, captured it, recorded it, but also that, I mean, she knows what she's doing when she gets you to say your names and that they're going to put it out there in the world, right?
1: For sure. That's our one and only hope is that we can get a hold of this video. The video that you just played is actually from a stranger or a tourist in the audience. We went up after our break and was like, does anybody take a video or proof of this happening? So none of our families were there, like out of all the times to not come watch us, you missed this one.
0: You can hold that over their heads now.
1: Exactly, yeah.
0: You have that in your arsenal. How do you think she found out that you were a fan and to come where you are? How did that all happen?
1: Honestly, I think it was just spur of the moment. And I think she's just like, from what I know of her, she's a spontaneous person anyways. And like, we had no idea this was going to happen. Like we had not even a suspicion. We thought maybe, yeah, she could probably be staying at the JAG hotel because like it's a better end hotel in town. And if I was a celebrity, I would definitely stay at the JAG. But like, obviously, if you're a huge celebrity, you probably go back like out the back door. So we just didn't think this could ever even be a reality for us. Mm-hmm. And we, honestly, so spur of the moment, like Bruce and I, we had no clue that this was going to happen to us Friday night.
0: How's he feeling about this?
1: Oh, he is just over the moon and he's just the kindest person. So he was also like trying to keep his cool, like knowing how excited I was as well, because I'm a huge fan. Mm-hmm. And I think he just like it clued into us when we were playing with her and he was just trying to keep his, you know, keep playing guitar and keep the stomp box going. We were playing like he has like a beat on the ground. Mm-hmm. So he was just playing that and she was dancing to the beat. And so I think that just kind of gave us both a like boast of confidence, you know?
0: Yeah.
1: And so he's just over the moon and so excited that this was an opportunity that was presented to us.
0: So what has this meant for you as a musician, just coming up? I mean, you're getting calls from us certainly and others, but
1: yeah,
0: more broadly.
1: Oh my gosh. Well, the media coverage we've gotten from just this alone is insane. And it's such a good opportunity for Bruce and I to get ourselves out there and for people to notice us. My TikTok has like surpassed 70,000 views. So we're gone kind of viral. And like everybody, our family, our friends, everybody's sharing it. And like even my dad was at like a store the other day and this guy was like, did you hear about this girl that sang with Kesha? And like it's just everybody in the community knows about it and it's just being spread so widely. And me and Bruce are just really hoping that that helps us with our solo careers as well as our duo career and hoping that, you know, we can, you know, spread our word and spread our music. Yeah. And I'm a singer-songwriter myself, so we play a lot of originals. So just getting that out there to the world as well.
0: Well, Julia, we appreciate this. Congratulations.
1: Thank you so much.
2: Julia Dawson is a musician. We reached her in Bay Roberts, Newfoundland and Labrador. And now here's Kesha with Come On.

0: The homelands of the Inuit cover Alaska, Canada, Greenland, and Russia. And given that vast area, it's not often that representatives from all corners of all those regions meet in person. But that's happening in Iqaluit this week for the first time in years. The Inuit Circumpolar Council is holding its General Assembly, where dozens of delegates gather for panels, presentations, and cultural performances dedicated to the representation and promotion of Inuit rights and identity. But standard discussions on issues like health, language, and food security are happening as tensions in and around the Arctic continue to rise, and the U.S. president continues to threaten Greenland and Canada with annexation. Sarah Olsvi is the outgoing chair of the Inuit Circumpolar Council. We reached her in Iqaluit, Nunavut.
1: Sarah Olsvi, given that it's been so many years since you've all been able to meet in this way, what is the energy like at the assembly?
2: It's a very, very excited and warm energy in the room. We've just come out of a session where we have once again been reminded of the importance of our ability and access to continue being connected and work together across state borders. It is certainly a very special feeling to be in the room after not having all been together for the past 8 years for a General Assembly.
1: Does it also feel, and you were sort of hinting at it there, that the pressure is even stronger than usual to make sure you're heard and heard, you know, around the world?
2: It certainly is very clear from the many interventions we've heard today and the speeches from Inuit leaders from all over that everybody recognizes that we are at a time that is different from what we've been through before. And it does feel as a very significant thing that we are able to uphold our unity as Inuit across state borders, which has also been one of the big tasks we've had for the past 4 years, as these 4 years have really been filled with one event after another that really have been in front of us as a big challenge.
1: And given that one of the biggest things that has happened has involved what the U.S. president has constantly been saying about where you're from, Greenland, what has that been like for you as chair, but also personally?
2: It's made our lives and my life busier. There's been even more requests for interviews and participation in different sort of conferences and events and panels to be part of the, I would call it sort of a communicative army from Kalaallit at Greenland, both communicating the principles and rights that we stand firm on, but also to convey that we in the Arctic as Inuit, we do reject being divided by state interest or pitted against each other. Many states have expressed interest in our lands, territory, and resources in ways that give connotations of colonialism and imperialism. So our response has also been, we don't think that you can set it up as if there is a better colonizer. And we've rejected that idea. And that has also been quite evident for our staff and all our leadership.
1: We've had a lot of guests, several guests, just in the last broadcast season on our program about, you know, from Greenland, their concerns about these kinds of threats being made by the U.S. president and others. We know, of course, we covered it when Canada opened a consulate in Nuuk earlier this year. What kind of impact does that move have, in your view?
2: We know that it's the Inuit leadership in Canada who pushed for strengthening the diplomatic ties across Inuit Nunat, our Inuit homelands. And that really also reflected what we've seen from all Inuit regions, from Alaska and Chukotka as well, that Inuit all over Inuit Nunat have stood firm together with Kalaallit Nunat. And that's one of the things we were also able to convey from the Inuit Circumpolar Council, being a unique indigenous peoples organization that represent Inuit from across these very different nation states.
1: Are you getting the sense that you're getting enough support from countries, including Denmark and Canada? What more do you want to see, if anything, from those countries with a presence in the Arctic to support Inuit living there?
2: I do feel that we see a strong unity among those states and those peoples who believe in international law and human rights. And that's what's been expressed very clearly from a long list of states and also from the government of Kalaallit Nunat in full alignment with the government of Denmark. And I think that those are the things that we need to amplify. And so even though we see differences between the states, we continue to face human rights violations. And that goes also in Kalaallit Nunaat, it goes in Canada, Alaska, and so forth. Mm. And so we cannot forget the work we need to do within each jurisdiction.
1: Your successor is going to be chosen in an election this weekend. There'll be a new chair. They're going to be from Canada. What advice would you give them about what their top priorities should be over the next 4 years?
2: Well, the priorities of the next leadership is being negotiated here at our General Assembly. My best advice for the incoming leadership will be to be true to the mandate that is given by the Inuit who are gathered here at the General Assembly, and be true to also the work of ICC, which now is soon to reach 50 years of ICC. But we are in a time where things are moving very quickly and changes are coming. So also to be responsive to the things that may arise, but most importantly, be responsive on behalf of all Inuit and maintain the unity that we have been able to uphold also in this very difficult term. I'm sure it's going to be a continued complex time that we enter into in the next 4 years, and it will require perseverance and determination by the next leadership. But I also know that they are very well equipped to meet those challenges. And we've done our utmost best to ensure that the next leadership does take over a strengthened ICC and a united Inuit people that stand together no matter what we will face in the next coming years as well.
1: Sarah, I thank you for this. Please take care.
2: Thank you. Thank you so much.
0: Sarah Olsvi is the outgoing chair of the Inuit Circumpolar Council. She's in Iqaluit.

0: When people in Churchill, Manitoba saw some big white things poking out of a shallow tidal pool this week, they weren't initially sure what they were looking at. But they called the city's conservation office. And when some officers went down to see what was going on, they realized three adult belugas and four calves were stranded. They were also bleeding from a series of seagull attacks. So the officers stayed with them, protecting them from polar bears who find belugas absolutely delicious. And eventually, when the tide rose high enough, the belugas swam away. It's always a relief when humans are able to rescue stranded animals. Cape Cod veterinarian Sarah Sharp was able to do that back in July of 2024. Although, as she told guest host Peter Armstrong at the time, she had to deal with a somewhat more complicated situation.
1: It was quite the morning. We arrived on scene. We were initially told there were 10 animals. Our volunteers got there and told us there were 30. But we kept looking and kind of walked around the corner, and we saw that there were over 100 dolphins that were stranded in the Herring River in Wellfleet at low tide. So it was pretty overwhelming sight for sure. And this dolphin species, they were Atlantic white-sided dolphins, so they're a bit larger too. We knew we really had our work cut out for us.

0: What kind of shape were the dolphins in?
1: Amazingly, they were in actually really good shape, a lot of them. And so in the summertime, we worry a lot about sunburn for these animals when they're out of the water and exposed. And they're not built to withstand the pressure of their own weight on land. There were a lot of oyster shells around that are very sharp and cause a lot of lacerations or cuts. And our job was to basically stabilize them and support them as the water came back in and make sure that they could get to the surface and breathe okay.
0: So you're really just trying to time it so you can keep them as healthy as you can while the water is low. What do you do once the water starts to come back in?
1: So we provide supportive care for them. We cover them in sheets and we keep them cool and wet as we wait for the tide to come back in. When the tide comes back in, they become very unstable in small amounts of water. Our job is to really keep them basically lying on their bellies and keep that blowhole, which is how they breathe, out of the water. That is really a hard thing to do when you've got 120 animals and not as many people. So we were kind of running from animal to animal, trying to keep them all in that upright position so that they could breathe without inhaling water and drowning.
0: I bet. Can you just sort of describe that moment? Because it does sound like absolute chaos.
1: Yeah, as that water starts to come in, we were kind of hopping from animal to animal. You can kind of see them thrashing if they're struggling in the water. So our team would kind of run to those animals, get them upright. But it feels kind of like a whack-a-mole situation where you get one animal in a good situation, you have to run to the next, you have to run to the next, you have to run to the next. This went on for a long time. You think that, that'll be over within a half an hour, and it wasn't.
0: How many didn't make it?
1: Probably around 25, I think, that rough estimate of the 125. Still, the vast majority of these animals, we do believe, have made it out into safe waters.
2: From our archives, that was Sarah Sharp, a rescue veterinarian with the International Fund for Animal Welfare, talking to As It Happens guest host Peter Armstrong in July of 2024.

0: A question for our human listeners. Have you ever gripped someone's hand before a big event or huddled with your team before a game? Well, Jake Brooker says humans aren't the only hominids that reach out when the going is about to get tough. Mr. Brooker is a primatologist at Utrecht University. He and a team at Durham University have just published a paper about bonobos and chimpanzees. It turns out they touch one another before stressful events, and those touches help. We reached Jake Brooker in Arnhem, the Netherlands.
1: Jake, what was it that you were seeing? What were these apes doing before these stressful events?
2: So we studied how bonobos and chimps console one another after conflicts. So when somebody is really clearly distressed, that then we noticed that a lot of bystanders will approach and offer them comforting contact, like similar to the way that human beings will do as well. But we noticed that some of these contacts were happening in other contexts that were really stressful for them. And it's something that's been talked about a little bit from the wild too, that it happens in many contexts, including when they are threatened by other groups or when they approach a really ripe fruiting tree. Yeah. So we wanted to investigate what those contacts themselves were doing, because they were using them quite a lot in anticipation of food and anticipation of the competition that was going to come from that.
1: And what was the contact like? Are we talking hugs, kisses, just a pat, you know, a kind hand on the shoulder or the knee? What are we talking about?
2: Yeah, honestly, all of the above. Okay. And more. Like they use a lot of genital touching as well. They embrace a lot. And the chimps, they do something that I find really striking and amazing. Despite their reputation for being really aggressive, they will put their teeth and like their mouths on the body parts of their closest friends and allies, in ways that could go wrong if there was a miscommunication, but they seem to have a humongous amount of trust there.
1: Okay. Yeah. Because sinking your teeth into something, the connotation there is usually that it is aggressive, but you're saying it's done in a gentle, and there's clearly an understanding there that it's not a move of aggression.
2: Exactly. They seem to get the intention. It seems to be one of the most reassuring things that they can do. They seem to really, they can be just really affectionate in those settings, particularly among the males. Yeah.
1: And based on what you observed, what makes you think that it was that kind of interaction, that kind of touching that actually helped calm them or ease them through the stresses?
2: Yeah, we saw that they were doing a lot of these behaviors right up into the anticipation of feeding. So right in the very moments before a desirable food resource was presented to them. And what we found was that the ones who were exchanging the most contact were also the ones who were able to share in the feeding of that food afterwards. So it seemed to have a direct effect, that if you were able to approach others and engage in a lot of contact, and also with a lot of other partners too, you are more likely to spend a greater amount of time eating the food.
1: Yeah. You know, it's of course difficult to not draw parallels to humans and this kind of behavior. You've been on our show before, just almost exactly a year ago, in fact, and at that time the research was about, you know, how they adorned themselves, I guess we could say, you know, sticking blades of grass in their ears or anuses, as we discussed. And another researcher told us that, you know, it could be that they're watching the humans, you know, and adorning themselves in some way. Are we just anthropomorphizing here in this one, or is this, or are there parallels, do you think?
2: Well, when I think about this sort of question, I always go back to COVID. When lockdown happened and people were no longer allowed to be close to one another, we saw such a big change in, we saw a big loss that people experienced in not being able to be close to their loved ones and to be able to associate and offer this kind of reassuring touching in a very similar manner to what the great apes are doing. We also see it, though, in a lot of other cases. If you look at sports teams before a big exciting match, you'll see a lot of touching between football players, soccer players and other athletes when they score as well. It's a big like relief, and they're all like celebrating together. And you see it in the fans too, like in the crowd. You see them also really coping with the anxiety by reassuring the ones next to them in very similar manners to the way that we see in the apes too. Yeah.
1: And has this work made you think about interactions in your own life differently?
2: Yeah, I do get very interested in observing like my friends and family and like how you know, in the ways in which we use touch, you know, as a community. I remember at school that it was really frowned upon actually for boys to offer any kind of like touching contact to their friends. You know, it was really like vilified almost. And I think maybe between friends and like between people who have a really deep understanding, it can be something that really helps with, you know, communication and bonding, and is maybe something that people are like could be missing out on.
1: Yeah, I hope that has changed and continues to change that kind of thinking, as you were saying back when you were in school, Jake, or when many of us were in school. So how does this work for you, you know, compared to what we were talking about last year, or line up in your list of things you've loved learning about these creatures?
2: Yeah, it's maybe like my favorite. This is my favorite study that I've done. It's the one that's the most me. I put everything into this. It took 7 years to complete because I wanted it to be, you know, perfect. And I'm really happy with how it's turned out. And I think there's still so many more questions to ask, you know. There's still so many more like dimensions that we want to explore, like about the group differences and the different types of contacts that they're using and which ones have particular meanings. So it's the start of a really exciting journey, I think.
1: Well, maybe we'll speak again, Jake. I appreciate this. Thank you.
2: I hope so. Thank you so much.
0: Jake Brooker is a primatologist at Utrecht University. We reached him in Arnhem in the Netherlands.

0: James on CBC's Morningside in 1985. Mr. Jones was playing in Montreal nightclubs by age 10. He spent his lifetime touring the world, playing piano and composing music across multiple genres. Over his 8 decades as a professional musician, he was honored with all kinds of awards, including an appointment to the Order of Canada and a place in the Canadian Music Hall of Fame. He also helped kickstart the career of Grammy Award-winning jazz superstar Diana Krall and played a big hand in making the Montreal Jazz Festival the world-renowned event it is today. Oliver Jones died yesterday at the age of 91. Here's more from that 1985 appearance on Morningside with host Peter Zosky.
1: How old were you when you played the piano?
2: Around two.
1: Not till two.
2: Yeah, I was kind of a late bloomer. I started by bothering my father because my dad was studying at the time, and he said that every time he got on the piano to do his studies and that I would yell and scream until he'd have to pick me up. And my mother says that what she used to do was just tie me on a chair and just leave me there. She said I would spend the afternoon just making a whole lot of noise. And she said that by the age of about three that I was picking out tunes off the radio. And she said the first thing she remembered me doing was playing the Christmas carols. I don't know why.
1: Maybe that was what was coming over the radio?
2: At the time that I finally got my act together. And but I do remember first concerts. I was 5 years old. I did my first concert at the Union United Church in Montreal.
1: Yeah.
2: And that was the first big black church of Montreal. And why I remember it, because everybody laughed so much, because a lady, Mrs. Wade, who was the organizer, had to lift me up on the stool, and I normally was able to scramble up on it at home, but she picked me up, and I couldn't figure out why these people were laughing before I even started to play.
1: Now, when did you first meet the Peterson family? Because I know we talked a bit about this, too. Three of them have been important. Oh. Oscar, Chuck, and Daisy have all been important.
2: Well, Daisy and them, I guess they knew me from about that time when I was 4 or 5. And Chuck Peterson, Oscar's older brother, was part of this review that they had. And it consisted of most of the black entertainers who worked around clubs like Rockheads and St. Michelle. Mm-hmm. I used to go out with them. As I had an act where I would dance and play trick piano, play bumble boogie and the mood and so forth, with a sheet over the piano. And I used to play backwards from underneath the piano and dance, and until I was bright enough to understand that there was a lot of foolishness. And I did that until I was, I guess 13 or 14.
1: For a while, and we talked a bit about this too, for a while, you were right out of, not for, for a long while, right away from jazz. You were playing commercially.
2: Oh, for close to 27, 28 years. Since in 1981 was the first jazz job that I ever had.
1: It was like Calypso for a while?
2: Oh, yes. Mm-hmm. Well, Calypso, something that I grew up listening to, because both my parents are from Barbados. So it was something that was second nature to me.
0: Peter Zosky talking to pianist Oliver Jones in 1985. Mr. Jones has died at the age of 91. And here he is with the song Dance Again, Diana, from his 2006 record One More Time, a song dedicated to Diana Krall.

0: We're now at the end of As It Happens, the Midnight Edition. Coming up next on CBC Radio 1, the news.
1: As It Happens, the Midnight Edition will be back again for you tomorrow. I'm Neil Kirksall. Thanks for listening.
0: And I'm Chris Howden. Good night.

0: up the Japanese bar experience in English.
1: Japan is maybe a little bit different. In the U.S., so many bars, very big, huge.
2: Plus, a new theory on what brought early humans to the Americas.
3: There are historic descriptions of so many salmon, they would, like, clog the entries of rivers.
0: Was it the fish or melting ice? We'll find out today on The World. Yemen's Iran-backed Houthi rebels said today they attacked two Saudi oil tankers in the Red Sea. It's raised new concerns about the security of one of the world's busiest shipping routes. Earlier this week, the Houthis announced plans to blockade Saudi-linked ships and ports in the Bab el-Mandeb Strait.
2: The narrow waterway connects the Red Sea to the Gulf of Aden, providing access to the Indian Ocean, and serves as a vital gateway for trade through the Suez Canal.
0: Earlier today, U.S. Secretary of State Marco Rubio expressed exasperation over Houthi attacks on shipping.
4: I was reading reports a few hours ago that there is actually a Saudi fuel ship that's flagged Chinese. It's a Chinese ship. Are they going to blow up the Chinese ship? And this becomes a problem for China. This will become a problem for the whole world.
2: To find out what all this means for shipping, oil supplies, and global trade, we reached out to Nitya Lab in London. She specializes in maritime affairs at Chatham House's International Security Program.
5: The Bab el-Mandeb Strait is located on the western side of Saudi Arabia and the Arabian Peninsula, not to be confused with the Strait of Hormuz, which is on the eastern side in the Persian Gulf. The Bab el-Mandeb Strait separates the Red Sea from the Indian Ocean. It is the entry point of the Red Sea to the wider region. It sits between the southwestern tip of Yemen and the Horn of Africa, measuring about 20 miles or 32 kilometers wide. That's really important because it's a very narrow waterway that controls a lot of trade and shipping. Any disruptions impact the entire global economy.
2: Got it. Well, thanks for situating us. So how much oil and container traffic actually flows through the Bab el-Mandeb Strait?
5: Today, we're seeing about 20% of the world's daily oil supply transits through the Bab el-Mandeb Strait. Now, that was measured before the current war between the U.S. and Iran. We also estimate that it's about 30% of global container traffic. So it's a significant share of world trade. Now, with the Strait of Hormuz being closed, a lot of countries were trying to reroute a lot of their shipments through the Red Sea. And so this adds additional stakes to the Bab el-Mandeb.
2: Yeah, what kinds of goods other than oil typically travel through that choke point?
5: Think manufactured goods, a lot of food supplies. This is a corridor that connects Europe, Asia, exports from North and East Africa, as well as the Arabian Peninsula. So it is a key corridor for global trade, without which countries from Europe to Asia would have to go around Africa, around the Cape of Good Hope, the way that global trade existed before the Suez Canal was built.
2: So we've known for a while that the Bab el-Mandeb Strait is vulnerable, but when you think about the Strait of Hormuz and the Bab el-Mandeb together as choke points, what occurs to you about what that could mean for the global economy?
5: Well, one thing that gets missed in the conversation about the Bab el-Mandeb and the Strait of Hormuz being closed is it's not actually two choke points being closed. It's technically three. The Red Sea has the Bab el-Mandeb Strait on its southern point, but the Suez Canal on its northern point. This means that any disruption to the Bab el-Mandeb Strait also means disruptions to the Suez Canal. Take, for example, Houthi attacks that we saw in 2023 and 2024. Those types of disruptions led to a 95% drop in shipping traffic through the Suez Canal. So these choke points are deeply interconnected. What we're going to see is three choke points essentially being closed. That's a problem because most of the world's oil supply comes from this region. Besides right. that, it is a transit corridor for global trade. And so if it's disrupted, the idea of going around Africa or rerouting is an option for some, but not for all, which means that the disruptions will lead to inflation and higher costs around the world. But for some countries and some economies, they might be cut off just because the costs are too prohibitive.
2: Yeah. Can you name some of those? I mean, what countries are in an especially vulnerable position?
5: So countries in Southeast Asia are particularly vulnerable because they get a lot of their oil from Saudi Arabia and the Gulf. This also includes countries like India and China. But really, everyone in the global economy will feel this. Small island states are acutely vulnerable to supply chain shocks. We should

0: Also think about landlocked countries that are highly dependent on access that might get priced out because other economies now have to account for higher oil prices, shipping delays, all of these additional concerns.
1: And just if we look at the price of oil this week in response to escalating tensions in the Gulf region, what have you seen?
0: Oil today has just reached above $100 per barrel because of these fears about the Houthi attacks on Saudi oil exports. But some are even speculating that the price could go up to $120 per barrel in the coming days. So the range is quite high.
1: What about insurance premiums and freight rates? I mean, is there a point at which shipping companies will have to make a decision whether any of this is worth the cost?
0: Yeah, so in the Strait of Hormuz, what we saw is that insurance companies pulled war risk insurance altogether. They wouldn't insure ships at all because the costs were too high and the likelihood of getting attacked was also too high to assume the risk. As soon as insurers pull out, most ships will not take the risk to transit because the costs are immense. So one thing we have to wonder is not just the costs that are being assumed, but whether there is a go, no-go point for insurers. Right now, we see that insurance has raised to about somewhere between 3 to 10% of average hull values. Before the war, it sat at about 0.25% of hull value. This, even though these seem like small percentages, really matter because individual tankers and ships are valued at $100 million, sometimes more. So right now we're looking at insurance costs that are four times higher than the five-year average.
1: So if the insurers continue to stay in the game and provide coverage, and if shipping companies do decide to pay those increased premiums, inevitably, will that all be passed on to consumers?
0: It's likely that it will be passed on to consumers. Think about Saudi Arabia's attempts to reroute their shipping. Their only option is to try to go around or through the Suez Canal, then around Africa to, again, reach some of these markets in Southeast Asia. That would add around 10,000 nautical miles, 34 days. Those costs are expected to exceed $5 million per shipment, and that's not even factoring in the cost of fuel and insurance.
1: Yeah, that's a huge financial change, and that's a huge route change, too. Can you just describe the impact on container ships that take that route around the southern tip of Africa?
0: So the impact wouldn't just be delays and supply chain shocks. We have to remember that ports have to have capacity across the coast to be able to absorb the new patterns of shipping. They don't all have that, and they don't have it uniformly. There are weather concerns. There are concerns about piracy. This creates a huge opportunity because there are routes that traditionally don't see a lot of traffic that are now extremely vulnerable. The Cape of Good Hope in South Africa is not exactly a choke point, but is the sort of major converging point around which ships will try to go around Africa. That point is very vulnerable from an environmental perspective. The waters are very dangerous. They're windier, they're rockier. And then as soon as you pass places like the Mozambique Channel, you have heightened risks of piracy. So the types of changes that we're going to see carry new risks that don't account for the volumes of shipping that we might have if companies try to reroute.
1: Right. Nitya, there's concern that Iran and perhaps its proxies like the Houthis could go after key land-based oil pipelines. And officials in Saudi Arabia have even talked about rerouting pipelines. Is that a realistic option for them?
0: So what we have to remember is the reason that 80 to 90% of global trade happens on sea is because that is still the most efficient way to trade and to move goods. Overland routes have been attempted. I think the most famous one to date is China's Belt and Road Initiative, which has sought to develop a series of overland routes around the world to China. But the problem is they're extremely costly. They're still politically fraught. A lot of overland routes, if they aren't in one country, have to transit through multiple jurisdictions. And in places that are conflict zones, they're vulnerable to being attacked themselves. And so if you think about the Houthis or Iran attacking ships, they could just as easily attack these pipelines. Rerouting them or rebuilding them is a project that takes a lot of investment and also a lot of time. So they would also be easy to disrupt with a single military strike or with drone attacks. It's not a perfect workaround.

0: and it's likely not sustainable by volume.
1: So, Nitya, taking into consideration everything you've told us, how bad could things get economically at a global scale if we've got two key straits in the Mideast basically choked? Like, what keeps you up at night?
0: I think what keeps me up at night is the question, how long will this last? And that question should really be translated to, for Iran or for the Houthis, are the costs of disruption to them individually better than the benefits? And so we have to remember that Iran does pay a price to its own economy, to its own global standing, for blocking the Strait of Hormuz. The Houthis do face a potential risk of strikes, whether it's from Saudi Arabia, whether it's from the United States, the way we saw in the past few years. So they are assuming individual risks and costs to themselves as well. Do the costs outweigh the benefits for the people doing the disruption? And for Iran, for example, if this is an existential war, if this is an existential risk to the IRGC, then there are very little costs that they aren't willing to assume. So that is what keeps me up at night, is the idea that even if it costs them something, if they are willing to wait it out, it will hurt everyone else more.
1: Nitya Lab in London specializes in maritime affairs at Chatham House's International Security Program.

0: When meeting a stranger, it's always useful to have someone you trust to vouch for them. It's the same with music.
1: Brazilian musician Javan is not a household name in the U.S., but for decades back home in Brazil, he has been a superstar. He doesn't tour a lot, but check him out if you're in Brazil later this summer.

0: And if you want that endorsement for Javon, turn to none other than Stevie Wonder.
1: This is their 1982 collaboration, Samurai, vocals from Javon Stevie on harmonica.

0: some Saturday night vibes for you on a Thursday. Still ahead, a unique collection in Prague that chronicles the history of disability in Europe.
1: Plus, an incident of AI going rogue points to the need for more guardrails as the technology gets more powerful.
0: Stick with us. 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

0: This is The World. I'm Carolyn Beeler. In Tokyo, many neighborhood bars do business solely in Japanese. That is usually to discourage tourists from crowding out locals. But one bar puts out a welcome sign in English, and it has gained a following. Jacob Aloy reports.
1: If you know of the Akasaka neighborhood in Tokyo, you probably know it as the home of Sensoji Temple, a majestic red Buddhist temple with iconic lanterns that's featured on postcards and in guidebooks. But sitting in its shadows, on a side street, is a dive bar that's slowly becoming a pilgrimage site of its own. The bar's name is not suspicious. No, that's really the bar's name, not suspicious. It's written in permanent marker across several poster board signs, and looks kind of sketchy. Inside, however, every inch of wall is covered in layers of Polaroids and little drawings left by travelers and bar regulars. Some of them are pretty goofy. Nori Hasegawa is the owner of Not Suspicious.
2: One of my favorite is inside the art concept is drunk Pikachu.
1: She says the drawing on the wall of the anime character Pikachu looks a bit like her when she's drinking. At her bar, Hasegawa is known as Sakura because it's easier for customers to remember. Sakura loves exploring bars on her international trips, meeting people and experiencing other countries' drinking cultures. She just got back from bar hopping in Europe. She opened Not Suspicious in 2020 to create an authentic Japanese bar culture for those visiting the land of the rising sun.
2: Japanese bar culture maybe a little bit different to the U.S., like size. Maybe the U.S., in the U.S., so many bars, very big, huge, more.
1: Japanese neighborhood bars are known for being small. Hers fits about 15 people, maybe 20 if we really squish in shoulder to shoulder. But in touristy areas, bars often have pushy touts and expensive menus. And other bars are unwelcoming places geared towards Japanese only. Not Suspicious, however, is creating a bridge between foreigners and Japan's intimate bar culture.
2: Okay, the 5 suspicious shots, please.
1: The bar's signature drink is the suspicious shot, which you have to ring a bell to order.
3: Can you tell me what is suspicious?
2: Suspicious shot is a suspicious recipe.
3: Secret, trade secret.
2: Yeah, sorry. But the way you drink that, you understand.
1: What you'll understand is that the suspiciously fruity shot should be taken in moderation. Sakura wouldn't tell me exactly what's in it. The bar also offers drink menus in English and staff that's eager to make recommendations, like Kengo Kishi.
4: Actually, everyone call me Ken, like a Barbie. So, yeah, I've been working here like more than 2 years.
1: He studied overseas in Australia for a year. He says he enjoys getting to chat in English with customers.
4: And also, I love drink, so, you know, it's actually a perfect job for me.
5: Nice to see you.
6: Thank you so much. I'll see you in a few days again, probably.
1: Kishi says Not Suspicious has repeat international guests who visit the bar multiple times on their trip. And while the bar caters to tourists, there are Japanese and expat regulars. One of them is Filip Zajlik, who's from Poland.
7: Sakura is very welcoming to all kinds of people. I initially found this place right after I moved here, and I was like, yeah, I am bored at home. Like, I really want to go out, make friends, and this is the place that welcomed me. I made very good friends. It feels like a community.
1: It can be hard for foreigners to make friends in Japan. But Zajlik says Not Suspicious introduced him to a network of local people in the area.
7: That's the biggest thing you need to do after moving to another place. It's not like unique to Japan. It's always another country, another place. You need to find people that vibe with you.
1: The kind of people and places that make you feel not suspicious. For The World, I'm Jacob Aloy, Tokyo.
8: Jews, Roma, homosexuals, people all targeted by the Nazis. The Third Reich also oppressed disabled people. And right now in the Czech Republic, a unique collection of art depicting disabled people is on display. The objects were

0: smuggled out of Nazi Germany in 1938. DW's Rob Cameron takes us to Prague for a look.
1: The 3D part of the Vera's collection.
2: Shimon Kriesel, chief curator of the Medical Museum of the National Medical Library in Prague, opening cupboard after cupboard containing boxes of little figurines.
1: Wirtz was interested in the images.
2: Yes. Shimon is the custodian of one part of the Wirtz collection, consisting of hundreds of ivory, bronze and porcelain figures, most believed to be made in Bavaria, showing people with various disabilities, as well as beggars and itinerant musicians. Wirtz collected it all in the early 20th century.
1: Wirtz did something important in analyzing and understanding the representation of disability and disabled people in the history of art.
2: How the collection ended up here is fascinating. One winter's day in 1938, Hans Wirtz, director of a Berlin Institute for Disabled Children, knocked on the door of a similar institution in Prague, the Jedlička Institute. He'd just fled Nazi Germany, and accompanied by his wife Rosa and perhaps 7,000 paintings, photographs, prints, books and figurines, he was seeking refuge. Wirtz had become a marked man in Berlin, especially after publishing his catalogue of the collection. The Institute's cafe is now hosting an exhibition of the Wirtz collection, one of the very few occasions it's been shown to the public since the 1930s. For the past decade, Simon McCowan, professor of art at Teesside University in Britain, has been involved in bringing the collection to wider public attention.
3: He was able to show disability in caricature, in comics, in print, you know, in fine art. It's just extraordinary. And what it does is it demonstrates that as an artist, what we're told is that disability has been forgotten. But in actual fact, it was always there.
2: A lot has changed in how we view disability. But for Radek Musilek, a wheelchair-bound veteran of the Jedlička Institute, who now teaches teenagers there, sometimes things can go too far the other way.
4: Sometimes you can see that people with disability are like superheroes, and sometimes you can see the stories in the media about the Mount Everest, for example, on the wheelchair. It's totally extreme. I think the life and truth is something between. We are normal guys. We try to live normal lives. But word normal is a little bit complicated because what is normal?
2: It's a good question, and one hopefully that more people will be able to wrestle with in future if the Wirtz collection finds not only a fully curated online presence, but also a permanent home, perhaps in Prague, perhaps in Berlin, where it started life. This is Rob Cameron in Prague.
0: Rob's story comes to us from DW's Inside Europe.

0: This is The World. I'm Carolyn Beeler. AI going rogue. That is the headline this week from OpenAI. According to the company, two of its AI agents teamed up to hack into a different company's digital library. This was during a test when the AI models were supposed to be cut off from the internet. It sounds like something out of science fiction, and it is raising all kinds of questions about artificial intelligence, security, and ethics. To understand what happened and what it means, I spoke today to Ruman Chowdhury. She's considered a pioneer in AI ethics. She directed the Machine Learning Ethics Department at Twitter and served on the U.S. Board for Artificial Intelligence Safety and Security under the Biden administration. Chowdhury started by explaining what OpenAI had been trying to do.
1: This is a specific kind of test that strips out all of the safety guardrails and all of the things that protect us from bad things happening or having negative interactions. And they wanted to see essentially what's the worst the model can do. And that's actually a pretty standard thing to do. They actually had these models do a test. The models realized, you know, just from understanding the test, that the content of it was hosted on Hugging Face, and determined
0: which
1: a way
0: is this
1: to,
0: other company.
1: Which is this other company. So Hugging Face is a company that is basically a public repository, a publicly accessible repository of code, benchmarks, data sets, and lots of things people use to build AI models. So it made a lot of sense that the models would reason that this would be a place to find the information. What the new capability is here is that the models essentially, you know, broke out. They hacked their way out of a sandbox. A sandbox environment is supposed to be a test environment that is completely walled off from the internet. Now, for some reason, this was done digitally and not, you know, literally. What the AI models did not do is, you know, create a new way to get on the internet. They basically hacked through essentially firewalls.
0: Okay, so the servers, let's say, that were running these models, they were connected physically to the internet. There was just some code that was supposed to wall off the models from the internet, and these models were able to hack that.
1: That's right. So there was a vulnerability in OpenAI's infrastructure, and the model exploited it. Just to point out, these are the kinds of things that human hackers are often hired to do, essentially do their worst. This is what the concept of red teaming is. It's, you know, you bring in people to, you know, find all of the issues and all of the ways in which somebody with malintent could break into, or in this case, break out of a firewall. In this case, it was the AI model. Now, this should not be a surprise to anybody who's familiar with these systems. These systems are getting more and more sophisticated. We know that they can parse data to an extent that human beings cannot, and we should be unsurprised. We should be expecting them to be highly sophisticated and be able to break through firewalls. We know that in the real world, hackers are using basic AI models today to improve hacking. You may have seen a massive uptick in the amount of fraud, in the amount of spam emails that are highly sophisticated. All of that is being enabled with AI.
0: You say this is not surprising. Is the level of autonomy that these large language models exhibited here, is that novel or new or surprising to you?
1: The thing that is novel is that the model figured out, you know, this vulnerability and how to break out of it. Autonomy, that's the purpose of an AI agent, is to take autonomous action. Absent any
0: right.
1: sort of...
0: Just for a little bit of context, an AI agent is different than just a chatbot because it can do a sequence
1: right.
0: of events without you having to prompt each step.
1: That's right. So I sometimes jokingly call AI agents, you know, three LLMs in a trench coat. It's basically AI systems that talk to other AI systems. So if you think about a traditional chatbot, it's a call and response. I put in something, I get something out. I'm still the limiting factor as the human. If I say, you know, what's the best way to get to the local coffee shop? It tells me I have to then go there, right? If I ask an AI agent, what's the best coffee near me, and order it, theoretically, an AI agent could go search Google reviews, find the best coffee shop, link to Uber Eats, order me a coffee, and have it sent to me. And these are all things, again, that don't sound fantastical. All you're doing is linking together different computational systems. And that's really what an AI agent is.
0: So I'm hearing a lot of concern from lay people, not experts in AI necessarily, about this capability, this hacking event, and what this shows about where AI is and security vulnerabilities. As an expert, are you concerned about what this shows?
1: I am concerned about what people will do with systems like this. AI systems don't have wants, needs, or desires. Even in this case, the question to ask is, why did the AI agent decide to go to Hugging Face and steal data? Well, the objective function, or, you know, the goal that was expressed to this AI system by the humans who were testing it was to perform on a cybersecurity benchmark called Exploit Jim. So the model, which does not understand good or bad or right or wrong, figured out the most optimal way to solve that problem. So in that sense, it's not really AI models doing anything. It's the human beings giving the model an objective. So that is something to be worried about, and something we should be worried about. Even, you know, with older versions of AI models, it is supercharging hacking. It is supercharging online harassment. It makes it much, much easier to create deep fakes. All of these stories are interrelated. The rise of deep fake pornography, the links to hacking and harassment, all of these things are related to the rise of large language models and how easy it is for people who want to do bad things to do bad things.
0: So are you concerned at all about the autonomous capabilities of AI systems, or are you only concerned with how we as humans use them?
1: I'm always concerned with how human beings use the tools that are given to us. Frankly, you know, no matter how sophisticated any AI agent gets, it will sit there literally dormant, not doing anything until a human being says, perform some task. Now, there are many ways that, you know, problems can inadvertently happen. What I work on a lot is also unintended consequences. I might say, order me a coffee, and then it goes and it buys me a $40 coffee, right? And maybe I didn't want to spend $40. And again, its idea of what the optimal way to do something is may not be aligned with how we societally would agree to do something. I'll give you an example from maybe the earlier days of AI. And this predates chatbots and large language models. So this was probably in 2019. Early AI systems were being taught to play video games. You might remember AlphaGo and DeepMind in 2017, 2018. When they were introduced to, let's say, racing games or games in which you had to collect coins, the AI model would pop up in the system. It would kill all of the other players in the room and then gather all the goods and all the money. That doesn't mean the AI system was malicious. It just means that when we enter any sort of an engagement with other people and other societal systems, we already have an idea of what's right and wrong. We know that if I'm playing a video game with other people, yes, the goal is to win the most money, but it's not good gameplay to destroy all of the other people playing, right?
0: Right.
1: An AI system doesn't get that kind of thing. So what I worry about is, yes, malicious actors, but B, poorly specified AI systems. And that's a distinction from saying this system is autonomously going to go do something bad.
0: So we've covered unintended negative consequences, but these are powerful tools, and humans over history have used powerful tools for very violent and terrible ends. What are the ways to prevent, are there ways to prevent the human component of this from doing real serious harm? Like, what are the guardrails we need to be thinking about?
1: Absolutely. There are quite a few. So one is just ensuring that we have robust and scientifically valid independent testing. Right now, we are 100% relying on companies and a little bit on governments to do testing of these AI systems. This is an example.
0: So testing their capabilities and the guardrails that are coded in.
1: Exactly. Like, what is the potential, and also what's the harm that may happen in a wide range of use cases? It is simply impossible, no matter how much money is spent at a particular company, to think of the infinite permutations or problems that can happen. This is work that needs to happen out in the open. The other is standardized testing. OpenAI did not have to share this information. One can speculate as to why they did. Some of them could be charitable reasons. Some of them could be not. But the whole point is that there was no mandate to share this. And who knows what other things may have happened and avoided that we are completely unaware of. I'm less worried about an AI system hacking into another company, and maybe a little bit more about someone using an AI system to break into critical infrastructure, water or power or healthcare records. So the kinds of guardrails that need to exist. Number one, literally just spending more money on tests and evaluation, AI companies actually having to go through real guardrails set by independent entities. And third, actually ways of flagging and redressing situations. So incident reporting is what it's called. So when something happens, who do you go to? Do you just email OpenAI and say, hi, I think my AI did something? Right now, what happens is someone goes viral on social media because they pointed out that something happened, and then lots of speculation happens. And that's not a good way to solve problems.
0: AI is developing so quickly, though. Is it realistic to think that regulations will be able to stay ahead of these models?
1: That's an excellent point. I don't think regulation will ever stay ahead of technological development. I think there's two things. One is that, you know, there are many things that happen before regulation. We have standards. We also have public pressure. A great example is the city of New York. The city of New York has actually put a moratorium on all AI systems being used in education because there was such pushback by parents, teachers, and other advocacy groups concerned about what was going to happen to young people. That's very, very powerful. So number one, it's that, you know, people actually can have an impact. That's not a solution. That's a stopgap. But that does take time. And good regulation also takes time. What I would worry about is bad regulation, more so than no regulation, because bad regulation will either create loopholes for companies to be able to hide behind, or bad regulation will just simply send everybody

0: in the wrong direction. What we can do is write better regulation that is actually future-proof. So you don't have to worry about, you know, what's the model going to be like tomorrow. Good regulation is actually impact-based. So saying that, you know, this AI system should never have this result. Mm. And that's independent of the performance of the AI system.
1: Ruman Chowdhury is an expert on AI ethics and founder of the public benefit corporation Human Intelligence.

0: Everybody needs to find their people, which probably explains the huge popularity of an open mic night where Chinese speakers get together for a mix of stand-up comedy, political activism, and group therapy. Last summer, reporter Matthew Bell caught one of their events in New York. It's not easy to get a ticket. As soon as a new date is announced, these open mic events sell out right away. They take place at different venues around New York City. This one's in the auditorium of a grade school on the Upper East Side of Manhattan. And they're organized by a group called Nuzha Jiyi.
1: So if you translate it literally, it means feminism.
0: That's producer Vicky Wong, who worked on this story with me, and we're talking during the intermission. Vicky is a Chinese-speaking stand-up comic herself, who's also performed at one of the open mic events organized by Nuzha Jiyi.
1: However, they swapped out one of the characters, so instead of ism, it means ideas. So it's women's ideas rather than straightforward feminism, but the pronunciation is the same.
0: The audience is mostly women in their 20s and 30s from across the Chinese-speaking world, Hong Kong, Taiwan, mainland China. The theme of today's show is behind closed doors, and it includes a fun interactive component with those in attendance, as Vicky explains.
1: All the performers are sharing secrets that they're keeping for their family, in their family, and during intermission, they're sharing this QR code so that audience members can scan it and then share a secret that they no longer want to keep anonymously with the whole room.
0: Liang Xiaowen is sharing a story about the time state security agents came to visit when she still lived in China. She said her parents worried the men were there to question her dad. But then her mom said to Liang, with some relief, "Oh, the security people are here for you." Liang tells me on Zoom the incident was from 10 years ago, and it took a long time to get to the point where she could laugh about it.
2: I was like super scared when that happened. It affected me and my family. Can you imagine, like, you were a closeted lesbian, your dad called you saying that, like, the police were there talking about your activism work. So that scared the shit out of me.
0: The authorities in China know how to intimidate people, Liang tells me. She says she can't imagine sharing a story like this publicly back home in China, where freedom of expression is limited. But the open mic provides an opportunity to do so.
2: We have a stage that's designed for us. By us, I mean Chinese-speaking women, queer, marginalized people who speak both, you know, Chinese and English, and who are still deeply connected with what's going on back home in China.
0: Liang helps organize Nuzha Jiyi events, and like pretty much everyone who participates, she uses a stage name when she performs. There are also some pretty strict rules, as another organizer explains to me. She goes by the stage name 997 and says she doesn't want her picture taken.
3: No camera, no recording.
4: And why is that?
3: It's just because we talk a lot of like sensitive issue that will definitely get censored, like in Chinese word. That's why we ask, like, no confidential, everything happens here stays here.
0: Another performer who goes by the initials LP says she has mixed feelings about not identifying herself.
5: It's a little bit sad for me to not using my real name, to be honest. But if, like, people connect your face and your name, there could be potential risk that they can find your family back in China, and we all have people that we

0: care about.
1: The humor and commentary here gets a little salty at times. There's stuff about sex, sexuality, along with lots of jokes about the news, family, and relationships. And this is a reminder of what the Chinese open mic is all about. Wang Yaqiu is a fellow with the University of Chicago's Forum for Free Inquiry and Expression.
2: First of all, it's fun. It's entertainment. That's, you know, why it attracts a lot of people. I'm a researcher for women's rights issue in China for over a decade. It is depressing. But I think this open mic, first of all, you know, it's comedy.
1: Similar Chinese language open mic events are happening in other U.S. cities, Washington and Los Angeles. Wang says they've been around for a few years and seem to be getting more popular. A new concern, she says, is the political atmosphere here in this country for visa holders and undocumented immigrants under the Trump administration.
2: You know, if you're not a citizen and not even a green card holder, like you wonder whether if I make a joke about Trump, even in a bar, in a club, would that affect my visa status? Would my visa be revoked?
1: Wang says this all makes her worry. But as one stand-up performer told me, if anyone knows how to handle a repressive political environment with courage and good humor, it's members of the feminist community from China. For The World, I'm Matthew Bell, New York.

0: Still to come, a leading theory says early humans came to the Americas by walking over a land bridge from Siberia.
1: But another theory posits that they paddled over in boats in search of fish.
0: That's still ahead here on The World.

0: This is The World. I'm Marco Werman. When the first humans arrived on the North American continent, how did they get here? Well, one school of thought contends that people walked across a land bridge from Asia along what is now the Bering Strait. In recent decades, a new hypothesis has emerged. The first arrivals paddled south, driven by the draw of one particular food source, salmon. It's what one anthropologist calls the fishing link. National Geographic explorer Paul Salopek immersed himself in that history as he paddled down the Alaskan coastline into Canada. I started by asking him to describe his last few days.
1: I'm in a sea kayak, which is, as you probably know, a modern design from an ancient design, the Inuit design of a skin-covered boat. So in a strange way, it's very close to way the first marine explorers moved down the west coast of North America way back in the Stone Age.
0: And you've just paddled across into Pacific Standard Time, is that correct?
1: Yeah, that's right. So for the last 6 to 7 weeks, I've been paddling down the Inside Passage of Alaska and just crossed the international border into Canadian waters. So, yeah, the time zone changed. Yeah, first time I'm in continental U.S. time zone in a long time.
0: And that little vessel you're paddling around in, you told me earlier that you fold it down and put it on your back. Your walking partner, or shall we say fishing partner, his name is also Paul. Tell us about him.
1: Yeah, so I spent a little time in an indigenous community, a Tlingit community in the outer coast of Alaska called Yakutat. And Paul was a young guy who was out at the height of the silver salmon season, laying gill nets across local rivers. And I went out with him to kind of watch him work and learn about his job. And that's when I found out that archaeologists say that his work might be the kind of work that the first explorers did when they were moving down that coast. Gosh, maybe 14,000 years ago? It's really, really still not known.
0: So silver salmon, that's one variety of salmon. I mean, what kind of work are we talking about?
1: You get up. Your days and nights are guided, determined by the tides and the currents. So you're very much tied to nature. You're in an open skiff, an aluminum skiff. And Paul was working with a colleague, Dylan, another teenager. You get up, early, and you go out and put the boat into the nearby river. And then just start moving up and down the river looking for the fish. And these two young fishermen knew where to look because this knowledge had been passed down from their fathers and grandfathers. And then they would lay a net out and then let it set for an hour or so and go back and collect it and pluck the salmon off of it, basically harvesting protein the old-fashioned way.
0: Wow. And according to the fishing link hypothesis, Paul Pavlik's ancestors arrived in these waters, he said, 10 to 14,000 years ago. I mean, that's how they were doing it back then?
1: Well, they probably were not using gill nets, right? The prehistoric equivalent would be like a weir, right, where you build something on the side of a river to channel fish into a basket. And it does make sense when you think about it that there's so much salmon, especially back then, right? Catches have declined tremendously these days, but back then, there are historic descriptions of so many salmon, they would like clog the entries of rivers. That would be a huge draw onward from one river to the next, right? Kind of a ladder of rivers descending down into the continental latitudes.
0: So, Paul, how does the fishing link hypothesis contrast with other hypotheses of how the Americas got populated?
1: The classic old hypothesis of the peopling of the Americas, as you might remember from our high school days, is that people kind of were hunting on land and they walked over during a land bridge when there was a land bridge between Siberia and Alaska called Beringia, kind of a cold steppe, cold grassy highlands. And they were big animals, land animals. Imagine kind of a cold Serengeti. And that protein source drew people on into this new horizon. And then they got bottlenecked, right, because there was this big ice sheet for thousands of years until it melted, and then they came down an ice-free corridor. And then that's when you start seeing archaeological sites in Canada, North America, South America, etc. But recent discoveries, Marco, in far South America, in places like Chile, are 14,500 years old. That's before that ice plug, that cap melted.
0: Right.
1: So it's confusing. And so this new theory basically posits that they were able to reach in small craft and bypass this big ice obstacle.
0: I'm curious, what did you learn about Paul Pavlik's understanding of these early routes in Alaska? Does he know about these competing hypotheses? Does he believe one more than any other?
1: We talked a little bit about it, but it really, I'll be honest, it wasn't that big of an interest with him. He's a member of the Tlingit people, First Nations. They have their own migration stories. So they have oral histories about coming from the north And coming in down to the coast. So it even sort of matches archaeological record. It's amazing that there might be this kind of limbic memory still humming in the bones.
0: That's fascinating. Years before the Out of Eden walk, Paul, you worked for some time as a fisherman. Tell me about that.
1: Yeah, that's my Paleolithic, Marco. I started working on boats when I was 19 in the Indian Ocean on shrimp boats in Australia, and then I was last on deck on a scalloper out of New Bedford, Massachusetts, when I was like in my early 30s, off and on.
0: Wow.
1: So yeah, I did work at sea, deep water fishing. But, you know, I got out of it simply, and this is something that is kind of tragic and poignant, you know, fishing catches around the world, as you well know, declining a lot, over more than a million metric tons a year for decades now. And the number of fisher people, men and women, engaged in oceanic fishing declining by 20 to 30% over the last, you know, 20 years. So it's sad to note that if this theory does prove out that the lure of the sea were a factor in pulling us on these ancient migrations, that there are fewer and fewer people who today engage in that activity, which is the last hunting activity left, right? You're after wild game, wild fish.
0: Has climate change come up in your conversations with local fisher people who depend on salmon for their livelihoods?
1: Absolutely. What's happening is that as the temperatures warm, it also warms water. And so these big salmon corridors, you know, if a salmon migrate upstream, they go from the ocean into fresh water to spawn. As the rivers in the south get warmer and warmer, the salmon disappear. So again, another kind of poignant asterisk on what I saw in Yakutat with these young fishermen is that these are the kind of last refuges where there's still relatively healthy salmon runs because the water hasn't quite gotten that warm. So a step into the past, if you will.
0: So there's climate change, there's overfishing. I got to know, though, Paul, how is a salmon in Alaska tasting these days, the stuff they get to keep for themselves?
1: Oh, it's transporting. There is nothing in the best restaurants in Paris or New York that matches a silver pulled straight out of the water and just cooked atop a fire with a pinch of salt and a pinch of pepper. That's it. It's heaven.
0: You're killing me. Well, that's National Geographic explorer Paul Salopek. His global walking project is, of course, the Out of Eden Walk. Paul, safe travels and welcome back to PST.
1: Thank you, Marco. Good to be in the same time zone.
0: You can follow Paul's whole journey online at outofedenwalk.nationalgeographic.org. And that's where we leave you today.
2: I'm Carolyn Beeler.
0: And I'm Marco Werman. We'll see you right back here tomorrow.

0: World's theme music is composed by Ned Porter. The World is a co-production of GBH Boston and PRX.
1: That was The World from PRX. The program was recorded earlier in the day.
2: The following program was previously recorded by NHK World Japan.
3: This is Asian View from NHK World Japan. I'm Raja Pradhan. Flooding caused by torrential rain in Afghanistan has claimed the lives of at least 23 people. More than 100 are still missing. Local disaster management authorities say over 80 people are injured. The flash floods struck the eastern province of Nuristan on Monday. In the provincial capital, Parun, many buildings are reportedly damaged. People across Japan are suffering through a scorching heat wave. Tokyo's fire department says 453 people were taken to hospital due to suspected heat stroke on Wednesday. It's the highest daily figure since record-keeping began in 2010. Temperatures in some areas have reached 104 degrees Fahrenheit. The Japan Meteorological Agency has been issuing a heatstroke alert across much of the country. The Chinese foreign minister has traded blame with his counterpart in the Philippines after a clash in a disputed area of the South China Sea. Wang Yi held talks on Wednesday with Philippine Foreign Minister Maria Teresa Lazaro on the sidelines of the ASEAN ministerial meetings. China's foreign ministry says Wang warned bilateral relations have reached a crossroads. It says Wang cautioned Manila against letting external forces meddle in regional affairs or escalating maritime disputes. He also stated such actions will leave the Philippines a pawn of others. Philippine authorities accused China Coast Guard personnel of hitting and injuring two Filipino service members with a wooden baton. Chinese officials say the Philippine side sparked the incident and twisted the facts. The two sides summoned each other's ambassadors to protest. This is Asian View from NHK World Japan.
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10: From CBC News, The World is Sour. I'm Neil Kumar. There's been months of political drama, but it appears the Gordie Howe International Bridge is set to open. Dignitaries will attend an official ceremony today, but it may be one-sided. Nisha Patel reports.
11: When there's lots of excitement on both sides of the border.
12: Windsor Mayor Drew Dilkin says it's been a long time coming. The Gordie Howe Bridge that will connect his Ontario city to Detroit, Michigan, is about to open after more than 7 years of construction that cost $6.4 billion. The project has been plagued by opposition from the billionaire owners of the competing Ambassador Bridge, as well as demands by Donald Trump to renegotiate the original deal. Canada, which funded the bridge alone, has now inked a separate agreement to share with the U.S. net revenues from tolls after operating costs for the first 15 years. President of the Canadian Trucking Alliance, Stephen Laskowski, says it's worth it.
13: It's a beacon for investment. It's a beacon for more efficiency. You're reducing your cost. You're becoming more productive, which allows you to reinvest into your fleets.
12: A much-needed boost for Canadian companies as they navigate an uncertain economy. Nisha Patel, CBC News, Toronto.
10: The Trump administration has unveiled another set of tariffs. These ones target dozens of countries, including Canada, for what the White House claims are forced labor violations. The levies range from 10 to 12.5% and are widely seen as a replacement to the ones imposed when the Supreme Court struck down Trump's Emergency Act tariffs in February. Those expire today. For Canada, these latest duties would replace the current 10% levies on non-CUSMA-compliant goods. Those are now in effect since midnight Eastern Time. In BC, officials say that about 20 properties have been damaged or destroyed northwest of Clinton. Meantime, three large wildfires burning around Boston Bar continue to threaten the community and have destroyed seven structures. Saurabh Sandhu has the latest.
14: The aggressive fire behavior that we're seeing and the rate of spreads, it is a big concern that the Anderson Creek and the Ainslie Creek wildfires potentially could merge.
15: Morgan Blois is a fire information officer with the BC Wildfire Service. She says hot, dry conditions have proven challenging for fire crews on the ground and in the air. Heavy smoke from the three fires prevented crews from using air tankers to fight the fires from above most of yesterday. While the community has been under evacuation order for days, some stayed behind. Blois says they should leave as soon as possible.
14: The communities along Highway 1 in the Fraser Canyon area, they essentially are surrounded by wildfire. However, there's still some safe routes to leave that area right now.
15: Together, the three fires have engulfed more than 27,000 hectares. According to the province, 420 properties are under evacuation order in the Boston Bar region. Across BC, more than 6,000 properties are under evacuation alert. Saurabh Sandhu, CBC News, Surrey.
10: In Newfoundland, people in a small community are grieving this week after two men died while fishing for cod. One man survived after swimming to shore. As Laura House tells us, there are now calls for change in the fishing industry.
16: Do anything for anybody.
17: Sisters and a niece remembering Stanley Giles, 66 and a fisherman for most of his life.
18: He went out there and he risked his life every day on the water to provide for his family.
17: Giles and Michael Peter Seymour died this week. They were cod fishing when their speedboat took on water. The devastating loss is prompting calls for change from Giles' family and other fish harvesters. The water was rough, but it was one of the few days the processor was buying. They have limited capacity and strict schedules. If it's not your day, you don't fish.
19: What do you do when you only got a couple of days to get your quota? You take the risk, you go.
17: But Provincial Representative Lynn Paddock says he'll take concerns back to the fisheries minister and federal government. But for people here, now is the time for action, hoping for more control in what days people can fish so they don't have to risk rough seas. Laura Howells, CBC News, Harbour Round, Newfoundland and Labrador.
10: And that is The World This Hour. For CBC News, I'm Neil Kumar.

0: I'm Saroja Coelho, and you're listening to CBC Radio 1. 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
1: I'm Alameen Abdul Mahmood, and this is Commotion.

0: in the morning and have to like dust the ash off of our cars. And so it was really also weird to me because, like, in one sense, this was like a scene out of an apocalypse movie. Mm-hmm. And then on the other end of things, like, everybody was kind of just like expected or didn't know how to do anything else other than go about their day to day. Weird air about it. And then, of course, as more and more evacuees started coming into the city, it also got really intense that way. And so my mom and I, we went out, we volunteered and stuff. And it was a pretty hard scene to see folks having left their communities and not really knowing when or if they're returning to something.
1: I think the image that I maybe saw the most often was this image of people on boats leaving communities that were burning, right? And that is like, that really sticks with you because it's that thing that you see is the thing that you're talking about, that black sky. I should say, like, your extended family has been evacuated. Some of them have been evacuated to Niagara Falls. Is everybody doing okay? How are they doing?
0: Yeah, I mean, everybody's safe, thankfully, and especially folks like my grandmother got out early enough that I don't think all of the smoke really affected them as much as it would have if they had stayed or if they were a little bit more compromised or anything like that. But then I also just think that they, like, one of the things they keep telling me is that they're like, I just don't like Niagara Falls. And, like, this is no shade on Niagara Falls. It's more about the fact that, like,
1: people who
0: live
1: home, right?
0: up in the north, you live in the forest for a reason. And, like, Niagara Falls is maybe the antithesis of that. And so it's just, like, you don't ever really feel grounded. So,
1: oh, man.
0: Yeah.
1: I'm feeling for them. The idea that, like, you know, you're in the forest for a reason, and then you find yourself in one of the busiest tourist destinations in the middle of the summer. It's maybe not the most, the easiest transition, shall we say. Tamara, I want to shift gears here because, as I mentioned, sort of, you've been working on climate change music for some time. You've been confronting climate change in the work that you've been doing. How have you been processing this past, like, week or so? How has it been for you?
2: I mean, you know, I'm not there. It's not my family. You know, it's so different if it's your land that you know and love. You know, I can imagine how I would feel if where I'm from was burning and when I went back, it would be completely different. I mean, it's just must be so devastating. But in terms of me, I mean, I'm just thinking, you know, it brings up a lot of grief and, to be honest, fear, you know, because the boreal forest, Canada's boreal forest, is the largest carbon sink in the world, right? This is this massive resource of oxygen. And there's research in the last few years that because of the fires, because of logging, because of oil, there's all of these activities that are starting to turn our boreal forest from a carbon sink into a carbon source. So this is really scary. You know, obviously there's always been fires, but fires like this is new. And it just, it scares me for the future. You know, I just had a baby this spring, so I've been pretty focused on my baby, and this was kind of the first time I had to get back into thinking about climate again and looking at it again, because, you know, it's right there in front of you.
1: When you're sort of confronted with that grief, as you just mentioned, this idea of obviously there's the degree of shock of watching the news, but also there's a degree of grief that creeps in. Is that the place where you begin to work from? Like, is that the place that you begin to sort of write from for you? Is that a generative sort of feeling?
2: I think it's a really important feeling, you know, because I think that when I look at the world right now, the world at large is living sort of in essentially a delusional way. You know, I mean, we're building AI data centers, even though that's a horrible idea, you know, considering the climate.
1: We know how much water they use. Yeah.
2: Water, you know, most of them are fossil fuel powered. I mean, we look at our society, which is, you know, hyper-capitalist right now. Nothing about the way we're living makes any sense when you look at what's happening. You know, if I was a historian 500 years from now, I would look at this time and be like, what are they doing? Why are they staring at their phone? You know, what's with all these memes? Like, why can't they face what's happening when it's so important to face it? You know, if we don't face it, we can't do anything. We're frozen. So I just think, you know, grief, or like allowing myself to feel it and then expressing that is something that gives people space.

0: to feel what they feel. Because I mm-hmm. always believe that everyone is feeling some level of climate grief, and that's in essence why we're so delusional. So I think it's really important. But that said, I'm like everyone else. As I say, I had a baby this spring, and you know, it's hard. I've really been trying to find a balance, you know, with focusing on what I need to while also recognizing what's happening.
1: I want to come back to that idea that everyone is feeling a degree of climate grief, even if they don't necessarily acknowledge it, because I actually think that's a really important insight, and I want to work with that in a moment. But Riley, I just want to say, like, the normal thing that we do on the show is arts and culture. And the thing that we're trying to zoom out a little bit and say, actually, climate grief has always been a part of culture. And so when we came to you to ask you about, hey, what songs make you think of climate grief? Do you remember the first time that a song sort of brought you to the place of being like, oh, I'm thinking about the environment in a different way?
2: I do. And shout out to my grade 9 science teacher, Mr. Prezio, who one day for our assignment made us listen to Big Yellow Taxi by Joni Mitchell. And then we had to dissect the lyrics and write about it. And it was during our biology unit. So, you know, we were talking about the environment and this is how it all tied in. It was really the first time I had heard it, and it stuck with me still, right? Like, I could probably sing the lyrics for years after that to this day. And I think what sticks with me most is the one, don't it always seem to go, you don't know what you got till it's gone. I think this might just be a personality thing too, but I was like, that's a challenge. I will know what I have while I have it.
1: While you actually have it. You know what? I think, just because you mentioned it, I do think we are, like, legally obligated to just play a little bit of Joni. So let's just play a little bit of Big Yellow Taxi right now.

0: there's a gravity to that song that I don't think I registered the first 100 times that I heard it, because it's a part of the air, like it's a part of culture, right? But at 14, you hear the song. What does it do to you in terms of making you think about what you have and going like, oh no, I got to keep it while it's here?
1: Yeah, I mean, I just think that also listening to it now, I'm getting like a whole different vibe than in grade nine, because I'm like, it's so like chipper and happy and like all of these things. And like, yes. I'm sure that was part of the point. But yeah, wow, that does something. I think it made me, feel very motivated, actually, in a way to be like I said, like a challenge that I am going to recognize what I have, and I will do that before it goes, so that hopefully, I can protect it in whatever capacity I personally have. I think it was very radicalizing, actually, in some ways. And young people, I'm glad that they showed it at the age they do, because I find like actually a lot of the media, not just songs, but like books like The Lorax or movies like WALL-E, they're geared to kids who are just like these little sponges for justice. And so those messages about needing to be a good steward, needing to have responsibility to protect the world, yeah, I think is very easily absorbable by them. And it makes sense that we do that for young people, especially.
0: I want to hold on that idea of the easily absorbable, because Tamara, like, there are a lot of people who try to have conversations about climate change in a fact-based way, right? And they should, and I'm grateful for the fact that they do. Music does a different thing. What does music do that, you know, a conversation can't quite do when we're trying to talk about something like climate change?
2: I mean, I think music is all about the heart, you know, it's all about emotions. It's so personal. You know, I'm a headphone listener. And when I listen to someone's song, it's sort of like I'm seeing into their mind, into their heart, and I feel what they feel. So I think music is so beautifully intimate to talk about emotions. You know, it's not the place to rattle off a bunch of statistics. But I do think it can be a place to speak to these things we're feeling that we don't know how to express. As you were saying, Riley, folks in Thunder Bay are just going through the drive-through. Where do you put the feeling you had of dread or confusion when you were cleaning ash off of your car? You know, what do you do with that? And sometimes in our culture, we just don't really know how to talk about things. So I think music, you know, film.

0: books, whatever, that's mm-hmm. places where we can touch each other and touch those feelings we haven't expressed.
1: It's probably a little bit healthy that we have some capacity for compartmentalizing so we can keep going on with our life, but also at the same time, eventually do that so much that you're like, oh, this feeling is going to need some kind of outlet. It's going to, you know, or otherwise you'll sort of keep being stuck in that place. Riley, Tanya Tagaki is another very powerful voice in the space. Inuk woman, for her, she makes music that is not just about the climate, but the environment for her informs everything that she does and the way that she makes music. Have a listen to this.
2: My specific way of performing, there's no other way to express such deep feelings like the incandescent rage or the grief or the sorrow or the joy. And the pride of like being from people that are so resilient and strong. If I think about any sort of form of art making, it's a reflection of your environment. With impacts of colonialism and climate change, bearing witness to everything that's transpired.
1: Riley, how does that land for you, everything that Tanya was talking about there?
3: I love her. She's so good. Yeah. I think that also, I love that part that she says too about how, you know, grief is like, I think of it sometimes as like this umbrella, but it encapsulates actually a lot of different emotions within it. And rage is a huge one. Like, and that's something that I had been feeling this last week or so, especially was I was just so mad that we've gotten to this point that it doesn't look like we have any strong leadership to take us out of this point. Mm. And I think that art can be an outlet as well as, like, for me, it was instructive when I was thinking about Big Yellow Taxi, but it also is catharsis, as I think Tanya was saying. And I love that point that she brought up also about how for Indigenous folks, especially, and in her case, Inuit, like, it's one of the things that I draw back on is a reminder that, like, this does feel like the apocalypse. And we have to treat it seriously as such, but also like we come from a people that have known many apocalypses, and they have stood and fought and survived nonetheless. And so like, it reminds me that, of that part of my obligation as well. And like of that possibility. And so I really appreciate those words.
1: I'm Alamin Abdul Mahmoud, and this is Commotion. And today we are talking about music that meets this very specific, particular moment as forest fires burn, as a climate emergency feels extremely tangible. I'm here with Riley Esno and Tamara Lindemann. Tamara performs as a weather station, and here's a part of a song that she released 5 years ago.

0: That is from your album, Ignorance. That song is called Atlantic. Tamara, in case people missed it, I'm just going to read out the lyrics. Thinking I should get all of this dying off my mind. I should really know better than to read the headlines. Does it matter if I see? Not really. No, really. Can I not just cover my eyes? Oh, tell me, why can't I just cover my eyes? Tell me about the thing you're trying to get out there, because that's, you know, that's the thing that pulls it all together, because some people do that thing, you know?
1: Yeah, I mean, I was just saying how I felt, yeah. You know? It wasn't like I was like, I'm going to write a positive protest song for people to sing at marches, you know, which is really important. I just was saying how I felt. That's just how I felt. I've felt that my whole life. You know, I often think about how, you know, if you're born in the 80s like I am, we're the same age as the climate crisis. You know, this has been there my whole life. And I've never had access to something that earlier generations had, this idea of like the future will be better, the future will be brighter. You know, we've had to carry this weight. It's in us. And, you know, I was just saying in that moment how I wished I could just not know. Yeah. I wish I could just not pay attention. I wish I didn't have to think about this. I wish I could just look ahead. And, you know, I as I say, it's not like a protest song. It's not like an instructional song. It's just how I felt. But I think, you know, a lot of people feel that way.
0: Yeah. But I do think, like, the thing that's operating there, the thing that I think I'm really interested in is that for you, you.

0: are willing to sort of call forth whatever courage is required to actually look at the problem, right? And I think, like, and also just not only look at the problem, also, like, make it a big part of your artist identity. I'm interested in, like, whether there's been a cost for that for you, like the idea that actually this is the thing that you want to spend so much of your time focusing on and writing about, whether that comes at a certain cost for you as an artist.
1: I mean, if there's been a cost, it's minor. I mean, it's nothing compared to the conviction I felt that I had to talk about this.
0: Yeah.
1: You know, when I started talking about it, I felt, you know, and I say this to anyone out there who's thinking about talking about this, it's like I did feel this sense of alignment come into my being. Mm. Of that, I started to feel like I was more aligned with my values. You know, which has been meaningful. Like, it sucks to talk about climate in the public sphere. There's been times where I've been really active on social media, and I can tell you, the moment you say anything about this, there is a storm of people or bots who come at you and attack you and say all this stuff. And it's really upsetting. It still upsets me now, even though I know some of it is not real.
0: Mm-hmm.
1: You know, I still get my back up and I'm like, no, that's not true. I get, you know, it's like every time I post something, I feel like I'm like walking into the fire,
0: mm-hmm.
1: you know, and I can be sure that the next 24 hours are going to be really upsetting. But, you know, I think that's nothing compared to how I would feel if I never said anything.
0: Right.
1: And, you know, I've felt privileged that people have been willing to hear me. You know, I think that's the thing. I think a lot of artists don't get hurt. So I feel grateful that I've had all these beautiful conversations all over the world with people who've come up to the merch table and said, you helped me to feel this thing I didn't know how to feel, you know.
0: Mm.
1: So it feels like a privilege, even though I'm sure there's places I haven't been booked or something, you know, but I think it's been okay other than the online trolls.
0: Yeah. The thing I'm hearing in your answer is also this idea of, like, actually, regardless of the cost, that you would be willing to pay any cost to sort of feel in alignment with being like, I'm an artist who's expressing the thing that she feels like. And that's fundamentally, that's the job.
1: Well, it's just, it's worth it. You know, I've been thinking about, you know, going to the US, for example. It's like when my visa expires, you know, there are people who are not allowed, you know, not receiving visas. And I had this moment of like, should I stop? And then I was like, God, no.
0: Mm-hmm.
1: that would be the worst and saddest thing I could do.
0: Yeah.
1: Yeah.
0: I just appreciate that that focus, that idea of bringing alignment into it. Riley, I want to play you a part of a conversation that Bruce Coburn had with Tom Power over on Q. This is from 5 years ago.
2: I mean, when I wrote If a Tree Falls, it was old news then. The destruction of rainforests on the scale that it was happening, the understanding of that was new to me, but it wasn't new to the people who pay attention to those things. And people were predicting plagues and environmental degradation of the sort we're seeing, you know, in the 60s. And nobody did anything about it. And here we are, you know, actually 80 years later, and nobody's doing anything about it now either. Not that it means anything. I mean, I shouldn't say nobody. There are lots of little things going on that people are doing their best, and there are some people some politicians in the world who seem to recognize the need for action, but, you know, you put them all together and nothing gets done.
0: That's Bruce Coburn speaking with Tom Power 5 years ago. Riley, there's a fatalism in there, Riley, this idea like the activism was happening, the music was being made. That song was, in fact, a massive hit. And yet, over and over again, things seem to stay the same. How do you reflect on that, the thing that you just heard from Bruce Coburn just now?
3: Yeah, I mean, I don't feel dissimilar most of the time or a lot of the time.
0: Yeah.
3: But I also, like, to put my social scientist hat on for a second, like, when I study social movements, like, one of the things that I found really cool about it is that, like, we only ever see, we often only study these, like, massive transformations at, like, these moments of revolution. Mm. But, like, what we don't see is kind of what he's talking about also, about, like, all of those those little things that catalyze people to be ready for when the moment really is here. Mm. And maybe this is me being, I consider myself sometimes like a closet optimist, but like, I think

0: think to bring it back around, like having, you know, taught like my whole generation and certainly younger, the messages of The Lorax and WALL-E and Joni and all of these things, is that I do think that there's a significant portion of the population who maybe is not necessarily empowered in this very moment to do the right thing. But I think that know what the right thing is and are waiting for the conditions to arise. And so we, to me, that's when I study like how it seems that a lot of change happens, that it's like the light switch often. And so I'm kind of waiting for a little bit of the light switch right now. And I think just because nobody's done anything about it, I guess is also what I'm trying to say, doesn't mean that we are doomed to like a lifetime of apathy. Mm-hmm. I think that there's a lot of conditions that are being made, artists giving people outlets to grieve and rejuvenate, and also to instruct them on what to do. I think people who organize in small ways such that they could be scale upable when the time comes, like those are all the pieces that we need.
1: I am an out and out loud, proud optimist. I will just, I will willingly join you in that place. You know, like my favorite writer is Rebecca Solnit, and a quote that I quite often return to from Rebecca Solnit is, just because we can't save everything doesn't mean we can save nothing, and everything we can save is worth saving. Like the idea that like, it's not all gone. Some of it is for sure, but not, you know, but the idea of like waking up in the morning going, nothing is worth saving. That's actually will not get anyone out of bed in the morning. And so, Tamara, I want to give you the last word here. We've got about a minute left. Do you think artists have more of a responsibility to speak up?
2: I mean, something I just want to point out is that when you ask people, everyone actually cares about the climate. You know, a vast majority of people in Canada, all around the world, want climate action. The problem is, you know, I would say artists have gotten through. We have heard the message. The problem is that there's billions and billions and billions of dollars being spent to stop us from acting on this, just because there's one industry that doesn't want us to do anything because they're scared, because they recognize that they're not the future. So I would say like people's hearts generally, if you ask them, are in the right place. And we are talking to each other, and we are figuring out there is just this bottleneck of money and power that is preventing us from doing what we want and need to do.
1: I really, Riley, giving the snaps, I really appreciate the, your time and this conversation. Thank you guys so much for being on the show today. Thank you. Thanks again.
2: Yeah, thank you.
1: Of course. Thanks for doing this. Riley Esno is an Anishinaabe scholar from Abamatung First Nation, and Tamara Lindemann performs at the Weather Station. They are both in Toronto. My name is El Amin Abdul Mahmoud. This show is called Commotion. We'll be back tomorrow. We'd love to see you then.

0: That was Commotion. Coming up, it's In the Studio from the BBC. Conversations with some of the world's most creative minds.
1: Theatre is an odd art form for me because so much of it happens closed off from nature. You go into a black studio under heavy stage lights. There's a sort of certain fabricated artifice that shuts nature out. For me, I'm finding myself that I need that connection with nature more and more.
2: For Tom Bailey, the journey is the art. He's about to cross the Arctic borderlands of Norway, Russia, Finland and Sweden, all 600 kilometres, by ski, sled, foot and boat. It's deliberately slow. He'll be taking photos, recording voice notes and gathering materials, stories and emotions from the

0: That's my kit packing room.
1: How many floors are we going up?
0: Going up three floors, just to this little garret at the top of the house. And welcome to the...
1: Well, you've got a lot of kit, haven't you?
0: A lot of kit. At some point, I'm going to need to swap out. The winter stuff will be carried in a sled behind me.
1: But, where do we start? I mean,
0: well,
1: you're expecting the temperature to be, do you know?
0: At the beginning, anywhere between minus 35 and plus 5. Perhaps most days to hover maybe around minus 15.
1: What are you like in the cold, Tom?
0: Sadly, my circulation in my hands and feet is not great, so it's going to be very difficult to put up the tent. I guess that brings me to my lovely reindeer skin.
1: I mean, what is this? You've got a whole reindeer skin.
0: There's a whole reindeer skin. Up in northern Norway and Finland, like, reindeer herding is the main source of industry for, say, Sami people. So the reason for taking it is to actually kind of fit in with part of the artwork that we're looking to do.
1: What are you using it for?
0: Potentially wearing it at some points. It's very, very useful to have out to maybe sit on or to keep warm or...
1: How are you going to wear it? Show me.
0: maybe it's... I think this could become some sort of cape or something if I need to keep warm.
1: I mean, it suits you.
0: Well, I found myself loving this kind of pattern on the inside of the skin. Mm. It's really quite beautiful and kind of fits into a theme of marking and mapping, which is going to be a core part of this journey. So that takes me to trying to find a persona that I feel asks an important artistic question, but also allows me to play a bit as a theatre person. So I guess one of the big questions for me right now is, at a time of climate change, how can nature be represented within our democratic system? I'm journeying as me, but also exploring as I go this idea that it's a lost reindeer on a migration journey to kind of explore and critique the way that these humans have put geopolitical borders on space. So looking at space and geography from the animal perspective is something that allows license to play, but also a very serious question about how can nature, and or reindeer in this case, be represented in human democratic systems.
1: So you're imagining yourself as a lost reindeer?
0: Yeah, I guess imagining myself as this kind of journeying reindeer that has taken on a human form for a specific purpose. I don't know if you've come across this thing called the Arctic Council. I mean, it's all over the news right now because of what Donald Trump's saying about, you know, claiming Greenland and all of this. And it's brought this whole question of what is the Arctic and who owns it? Currently, we've got this big bit of sea ice, i.e. the Arctic, that is melting quite fast, and that's unclaimed. It's open sea. It's a big geopolitical question. What goes on there affects everyone in the world.
1: How do you feel about being by yourself?
0: Yeah, I to be honest, I'm a bit of a hermit. I think there's loneliness and there's solitude, isn't there? And solitude is about feeling communion with other things, maybe more than human things.
1: How comfortable is it for you, Tom, not knowing exactly what you're going to be doing?
0: Well, I guess I need to have a plan of where I'm going to go, but ultimately you don't know what's going to happen. And that's almost like an open rehearsal, because I make devised theatre that is about improvisation to develop a script or a show. I'm not the kind of guy that needs a script right from the start and that, right, these are my lines, this is what I'm doing. I can trust in that openness and playfulness to find something. It's about documenting what happens. There's no right or wrong way for this to go. My own body, the conditions, the landscape, recording that in as faithful a way as possible. Mm. But yeah, I'm nervous.
1: You're nervous?
0: Yeah, I think just with an extreme environments as that, having a protocol in place for, you know, what you need to do to make sure you survive.
1: So how many layers are you wearing on the first day?
0: Well, if it's a minus 15 day, then, you know, just a couple of layers. If it swings proper cold, then I'm going to be fully bunkered down in my reindeer outfit and my down jacket and about five layers.

0: context, the snow's so rotten because it's so warm here that you just fall through.
1: So if you're going to pull a sled across the snow,
0: you have to leave early in the morning, which is what I did when it was still frozen, and you have to,
1: yeah, make your own traps. Kind of go out and back 100 to 200 metres skiing without the sled,
0: compress the snow, and then back along. Especially through undulating forest, it's desperately backbreaking work, but one that requires a kind of,
1: yeah, a patience I don't have yet.
0: But at the same time, just giving yourself to this beautiful, white, sunny, mild landscape. Everything's kind of dusted like sugar on a cake.
1: But I found a snowmobile track, which in these snow terms means absolute heaven, because a snowmobile has compressed the snow
0: on the edge of a lake somewhere, which actually looks to be dangerously melting, so I don't think I want to cross it. I'm just going to follow this and see where it takes me. All right. Okay. So I'm on day six, I guess, as maybe anticipated, I'm behind progress. Wow, the conditions are something else. I'm currently wading and pulling my sled through the incredibly unforgiving snow. So slow. I'm crossing Lake Inari, so I'm in these vast stretches of open expanse. One level, it's quite terrifying. You feel so tiny, like your thoughts would just be crushed into the tiny bits of glass. You'd just be blown away or swept away by the wind. I haven't seen a person all day. In fact, I haven't seen a person in 3 days. So, yeah. Wait. Let me take a break.
2: I felt a bit worried about Tom when I heard that voice note, so I was keen to catch up with him on a video call.
3: So I'm in a town called, I think it's pronounced Inari. It is right in the north of Finland. The big story is that the temperatures are much warmer than is usual. The snow is melting faster. There just hasn't been a lot of snowfall for March. Everyone's saying it's almost like we're 2 months ahead of what's usual.
4: So the warmer conditions have actually made the journeying tougher?
3: Yes. Tougher from the level of physical exertion to drag the sled through rubbish snow. I guess not having to battle minus 10, minus 20 degrees has been a bit easier.
4: Tell me about your blisters.
3: Yeah, ski boots, blisters, medium rare, shall we say. They're really painful on the first couple of days break. You know, we went to a local Sami tradition, the local reindeer race yesterday. Everyone was there in like big boots and stuff, and I was just there in my sandals, like airing my blisters. They're like little maps, little skin landscapes in themselves. I've got a few days here in RE to research and connect with local culture, but hopefully heal blisters before the next stage of the journey. I hadn't realised until I went to the Cedar Museum today that a lot of the route that I'm following has either in present or historically been part of reindeer herding migration routes. It feels like that's a really nice find to kind of further give the journey and the route take a bit of meaning from the inland to the sea. Reindeer are so present up here, the landscape and in the life of herders, in pretty much the same way that cows are important and present in Britain.
4: How much has your experience with nature and your interaction informed the process?
3: Yeah, a lot. I think there was a quote by Mike Tyson on boxing, like, every fighter has a plan until they get punched in the face. You can plan all the artwork you want beforehand, but then if the landscape punches you in the face, it's about just reacting to that. The body's still earning something and learning and being able to respond to that landscape by being in it and not just like looking at it from a window. Even though I feel like I've had no time to try and respond artistically, my body's been kind of forced to in a very beautiful way. I know I'm doing the journey conceptually, but I think there's like a bit of more of an artistic, deeper sense

A Tuesday morning is the fourth day into my journey, and this is by far and above the most challenging conditions that I'll encounter. So I'm actually completely alone in the kind of borderland between Norway and Finland. Just as a bit of

0: of like needing to find the me in the journey. When do I really feel it, a heart to like respond to this place through writing or through voice? I trust will come, but I just have to keep trying ideas. Just take it a bit slower.
1: There's deep pleasure in just walking through energylessness into energy, existing like a kind of tiny caterpillar in the middle of the day, crawling across the surface of something huge and big in a kind of timelessness.
2: I'm standing on top of this river, so I'm kind of hoping that the ice holds out. If you get this recording, it probably will have done.
3: As well as artistic curiosity, there's another, more personal reason for Tom's journey.
4: Well, when I was a kid, I had a brain tumour, and then unfortunately was sort of diagnosed with lymphoma. So there was a kind of recurrence of cancer. It was a different kind of cancer. I was 36 at the time, and that was a bit of a shock to the system. So I pretty much on the tail end of COVID was having to isolate because I was going through a very strong form of chemotherapy. It was tough, and I got very, very ill because of this pneumonia, so I could hardly breathe. It sucked, absolutely. And added with that sense that you just don't know if you're going to come through it. Maybe there's a sense that actually nature becomes a companion during that illness.
3: So when you remember when you were going through chemo, was there a strong desire to connect with nature at that point then? Or?
4: Yeah, very much so. There was nowhere else I could really live because I couldn't be with people. So I rented a little hut and I found actually a market garden that I could volunteer at. It was quite a frosty, cold winter. And so in the mornings, you just see everything covered in this crystallized frost, which was quite beautiful. It got me really thinking about patterns in nature. That almost made me feel quite held in a way. There's something much bigger going on here.
5: Article 1, a place outside a cabin somewhere. This is an encampment. On the horizon, just fir trees, pinpricking the air like a tiny bed of nails. How gently the snow river slides, still. How trees hold silence on the melt.
3: This is the documentary In the Studio from the BBC World Service. I'm Jo Morris, and today I'm following environmental theatre maker Tom Bailey.
1: So I've come to the close of the second stage of the journey between Inari and Enontekio. I'm camping on a huge, wide river before heading on a few kilometres to the Swedish-Finnish border river, where I'm going to pause my journey for a few days of work. I feel like my body is an hourglass tipped up the last few days as I decided to shift my rhythm, journey through the night to avoid the heat in the middle of the day and the melting ice. And what light I saw. I feel like I've been party to every kind of colour on the spectrum and colours that I didn't even know existed. The light does that something to you. It kind of pulls you up by a thread up here. This high magic tingling, holding, listening Arctic light.
3: It's not just Tom's impressions fueling him creatively as he treks through Arctic landscapes. Although he sometimes doesn't see anyone for days, when he does, he seeks their views.
4: Okay, I'm going to ask a slightly odd question. I'm very interested in the Arctic region as a whole. Maybe in the news, Donald Trump talking about Greenland and all of this. How does that make you feel when he says that? And what is the Arctic region for you?
6: That's a lucky thing that USA and Donald Trump are quite far away. I'm not concerned about that. But what I'm concerned is climate changing and global warming, because it's changing our way of living, mostly in fishing, maybe in hunting and in reindeer herding.
4: Tash, can you come out a sec? It's just to say a hello to Joe, who works for the BBC.
7: Hi, Joe.
3: Hi, Tash. The majority of this trek is Tom on his own, but at different points along his route, he's arranged to meet his artistic partner, designer Natasha Soonchild.
8: How are you?
7: Good, thank you. After like however many weeks of blue skies, we've just had some snow come through. And even in the shadows, it's still so blinding. There is this kind of fluorescent quality to being outdoors that is really hard on the eyes.
9: And the fact that we've just had like about 10 days of nothing but sun has made photography actually really hard, because you're just dealing with this complete sheer whiteout and horrible shadows the whole day. And you've got these tiny pockets at either end of the day where you're like, right, let's get out and do some photography.
8: So how's the work going? What have you been working on? What themes?
7: I've been working on some masks. We kind of were asking ourselves, what can we anticipate to be meeting up in the Arctic? So we have done ice/snow. You can even find lingonberries and blueberries under the snow when you're walking through snow landscapes, and your footprints can kind of like burst them, and you've got these like pink bursts. Night is about the profound relationship to darkness that a place like the Arctic has. We have forest, and we will be doing sea as well.
4: Yeah, sea is going to make an appearance, a cameo at the end.
7: A cameo at the end.
8: And you're going to be meeting these characters on their way to the Arctic Council.
7: Yeah, the way I see it is that they are clothing themselves for this purpose, taking this form as of this moment, but could change. I like that they are kind of on a journey as well. Aurora is based around the image of a fox. I was doing research into different folk stories and beliefs. One of the Sami stories is that the aurora is created by this Arctic fox running through the hills, and its tail sparks the aurora. The ice character is loosely based around an owl, and we were trying to kind of like create it that it was carrying something. Mm-hmm. It's really fascinating to read about what is being uncovered in the ice as the ice melts here in the Arctic.
9: Being like gases held in permafrost, to like old skulls or old mammoths slowly uncovered by the melting ice.
7: We actually photographed that on Lake Inari. We both wear the costume, so we both get a chance to take photographs. I've also been experimenting with ice dyeing.
8: Wow, what's that?
7: So this is it in process. With silks, you have to mordant the silk, which creates a bite on the surface of the fabric.
8: So the dye will take?
7: Yeah. I've been going out to different places to collect snow and ice. You can't predict how it's going to melt, but it pulls the dye through the fabric. It goes on all little journeys, but the lovely thing is that it's completely unpredictable. It's the way that the ice is melting that I feel echo the landscape here.
8: How will you use those pieces?
7: Well, I think I'm going to use some of those pieces in Aurora, the character. A lot of the ice dyeing, when you look at it, looks like an aerial view of what you would imagine the landscape looks like from above. And using the white silk, you've already got the element of snow in there, built into the fabric. But it is also changing.
4: Right, trees are moving north.
7: As the ice melts.
9: I walk through the night one night. It didn't even get dark.
8: When we spoke in the early days of this project, that you wanted to listen to the landscape, what have you heard so far?
9: I think in this refreezing process, the lake groans and cracks and creaks like this old beast. It feels alive. Like, Tash thought it was a bear at first. It took me a while to like work out what it was.
8: And you've been recording some of the dripping as well.
9: Yeah, I mean, it's a season of melt. Seeing how pockets of lands emerge from the snow, all this pine forest around. It's got the most incredible reverb. You really do hear the most wonderful echo. It's just been very pleasant to call out or whistle out and have the forest speak back to you. days and days of just walking by.

0: Have you been wearing the costume?
1: I have. It's like a guilty night secret. I've enjoyed having to travel as a human by day and then in the evenings get the reindeer skin out and get the antlers out. The antlers on this section took a bit of a battering, but I've got myself a new set of antlers.
0: And how does the reindeer costume then help you, access those other things?
1: I'm trying not to be like scientific about it. I mean, I could, for instance, look up a whole load of biology about reindeers. How does reindeer smell? I think maybe I'm keen now to like just follow instinct. How does this thing make me feel? It gives a little bit like the silence that I described, an immense sense of readiness and looking. The deer, I feel, has an energy that looks and observes with immense detail. It watches everything and it moves gently and silently through places and through landscape.
2: Tom's been invited to a local Sami gathering, and he's keen to hear from members of this indigenous community who say their way of life is under threat.
3: Okay, let's go into the land.
4: I've got a question for you both. If you were to had the possibility for one thing in nature to be represented at the Arctic Council, nature could turn up, what would that be?
5: For me, I feel like the sea. It would be the sea. Of course, I'm coming from an island, but also we know too little about the sea and we're treating it so bad the last decades, and also because we don't see it. Of course, it's easy to not understand or not having a thought or taking care of it. The forest you can actually see, or you can relate to it in another way, or even the mountains with the mines.
4: Yeah. And if sea were to take on a human form, what would it look like?
5: It would be something that would be very attractive and scary at the same time.
4: Okay.
5: But I don't know how to...
3: It would look like you. Blue and beautiful.
4: Great. Okay. So thank you, guys. That's been a total pleasure. Wicked, wicked, wicked.
1: I wiggle westwards towards the Lofoten Islands and towards the sea. Somewhere along there, in about 10 or so days' time, I'll meet Tash again and we'll do another few days' work.
6: There's something about wanting to find a way through to something else. It swims inside me, wanting to find the beauty of compressed snow.
4: There's so much to take in this 2 months. The project itself, it's not finished. We're going to need a kind of post-production. And I think both Tash and I are dreaming into that moment where, you know, we get to sit back and kind of develop this research into a fully-fledged artwork or artworks. So, yeah, looking forward to Stamsund. I think Stamsund will be very much a kind of raw and rough presentation of the journey itself from the point of view of the deer. I'll have 5 to 7 days to present an interpretation from, you know, hundreds to thousands of shots and pick 60 of the best that maybe articulate a storyboard of the journey. And then present that at an international theatre festival in a workshop format, which I'm a little bit nervous about. And it's obviously a decent festival and I'm very excited and honoured and to present what I'm doing there. Quite how it will be interpreted, like an English guy doing a very long journey as a deer across several countries in a changing season. You know, maybe that will get a thumbs up or a thumbs down, but I'm excited just to share, see what people's response is to the journey and the themes I'm trying to explore. Yeah, so that's the update on how the artwork is going. All right.
2: You've been listening to the documentary In the Studio with environmental theatre maker Tom Bailey. It was produced and presented by me, Joe Morris, and the executive producer was Paula McGrath.
7: You've been listening to In the Studio from the BBC. I'm Saroja Coelho, and you're listening to CBC Radio 1. The news is next.
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0: everyone. I'm Saroja Coelho. Coming up next, it's the Health Report from Australia's Radio National.
1: So Priya, how old do you think you are?
2: I hope I know that I'm 39.
1: You're 39?
2: Yes. Why? What were you thinking? Younger or older?
1: Tick, tick, tick. Well, I remember my kids were asked at one significant birthday. We had a we're away and we're all together and there were friends there as well. And my kids were asked, how old does your father think he is? And they said, he thinks he's 50. And they were right. Because I'm a wee bit older than you.
2: A wee bit. But the question is the age that I've just stated to you, is it correct or is there in fact a different age altogether?
1: That's right, because Brian Johnson until recently would have said, you know, he's 18 years younger than he actually is. Biological age testing, that's coming up on the Health Report.
2: I'm Priya Alexander on Wurundjeri Land.
1: I'm Norman Swan on Gadigal Land.
2: Also coming up on the show, should you be worried about taking medication for acne?
1: Tracking viruses that are called RNA viruses, and we'll explain what that is later, and the efforts to predict the next outbreak.
2: And on What's That Rash? When you're stressed over a really long period of time, what does that do to your health?
1: Let's go to news.
2: So we're starting with perhaps a good news story in the context of a very tragic one, and I'm referring to the Ebola outbreak in the Democratic Republic of Congo and the neighbouring countries, including Uganda. And it's probably worth

0: Ebola virus, which is good news.
1: It is good news. It comes from the same group that developed the COVID-19 vaccine, the AstraZeneca vaccine, using a virus to take in the antigen, which will stimulate the immune system. One of the reasons they had developed the COVID-19 vaccine is that they also developed a vaccine for Ebola, the regular version. So they've got form here, and it's great news that they've been able to turn this around for this other version of Ebola, and we'll see whether it has an effect.
0: Just very interestingly, because I found this fascinating, so they're just recruiting currently 50 healthy individuals aged 18 to 55. Phase one is usually small, just looking at safety. There's already, Norman, a company, the Serum Institute of India, that's manufactured and stockpiled 620,000 doses of this vaccine in case it needs to be rolled out.
1: Cool.
0: Amazing.
1: It's an amazing organisation, that institute, and in terms of producing vaccines in bulk, it's incredible.
0: Also in the news, we're going back to pharmacy, and I believe you covered this last week when I was away.
1: I was measured, not in my comments that I made about it. So last week we talked about a study that was done, sponsored by the College of GPs, into the evidence base for pharmacy prescribing, and shows that it's weak. And particularly in terms of benefits, and I talked a lot about the downside, which is about not separating prescribers from dispensing, which means that there's a financial incentive here, although there are probably some core medications that could be prescribed. Anyway, I got a very strong kickback from the Pharmacy Guild complaining about what I did. We actually invited them onto the program. We haven't heard back from them. And now the Grattan Institute has come out with another report.
0: Yeah, so the Grattan is, let's be clear, an independent Australian think tank. They've come out with a report called Future Pharmacy, A Better Deal for Patients and Taxpayers. And it's got some very strong recommendations in it. Some might label it as scathing, and I should declare my conflict here. I'm a GP, so, you know, I operate in a different realm, but I could not do my job without pharmacist colleagues.
1: And they do say, by the way, that pharmacists should be more funded to come into general practice. And that's, in fact, what I said last week, is that they are capable of prescribing, but in an environment where you're integrated into primary care and there isn't that financial conflict of interest. So it's not about being against pharmacists.
0: Peter Bredin, who is one of the health economists and the authors of this report, actually says that the federal government should be funding more pharmacists in GP clinics. That's where the evidence actually is. And it actually removes the conflict of interest where, as you said, the pharmacist is not going to be both the retailer, the dispenser and the prescriber.
1: But what is right in the middle of the artillery guns of the Grattan Institute is the Pharmacy Guild of Australia. So the Pharmacy Guild does not represent pharmacists. Your everyday pharmacist is represented by the Pharmaceutical Society of Australia. But the Pharmacy Guild represents pharmacy owners. So it's about the business of pharmacy. And for years now, probably decades, there's been successive pharmacy agreements, community pharmacy agreements with the federal government, which have been negotiated in secrecy. Currently, according to the Grattan Institute, the current pharmacy agreement delivers, I think they estimate, over $25 billion over 5 years to the pharmacy industry on a very unclear basis, on top of the several billion dollars that pharmacists receive in dispensing fees from the taxpayer.
0: So from the report, and this is a direct quote, The report says, pharmacy policy is too important to be controlled by a powerful lobby group. Then it says, in the past 5 years, the Guild has donated $2.5 million to political parties. This makes it the largest donor from the healthcare sector over that period. And perhaps one of the most scathing lines is, bad governance has led to bad deals unless you own a pharmacy. That is in the report, a direct quote.
1: And it has to be said that your average jobbing pharmacist does not earn a lot of money. So huge issues there.
0: Huge issues. And really the report is calling for no more backroom deals. Again, that's directly from the report, and more transparency. And really, they've also said there should be a removal of a lot of these fees, these additional patient charges, the safety net recording fee, additional support payments that pharmacists can get. And
1: pharmacy
0: owners, yes, thank you. And this is all about saving patients' money and taxpayers' money. And it is a really quite a scathing report that will be linked in the show notes if you want to check it out. Finally in the news, and we wanted to introduce this segment for a while. I'll let you introduce it.
1: We're going to call it the WTF segment.
0: Yeah, something you've seen that you think, really, is this really happening?

0: Ning, well, we're going to break it down on the health report.
1: Yeah, what the fancy, all that sort of, you can translate what
0: whatever word you like.
1: Yeah. So for our inaugural WTF segment involves the Secretary for War in the United States, Pete Hegseth.
2: Our most decisive tactical advantage will always be the individual warfighter. We have a sacred duty to maintain that advantage, which is why we must constantly look for new ways to optimize your performance, your resilience, and your long-term health.
0: People who are in the military, aged over 30, are going to undergo compulsory screening of their testosterone levels annually. People under 30 can opt in. He's used buzzwords like longevity and optimizing. So,
1: and it's unclear whether they're going to get supplements if they're low.
0: It's unclear. But I think the reason that you and I are laughing, and we should be clear, this is not something that we do in Australia. It's not part of our preventative health practices because it lacks evidence. And yes, anyway, if you're in the US and you're in the military, you'll be screened for your testosterone now.
1: Yeah. And good luck with that one.
0: On ABC Radio National, you're with the Health Report. So, Norman, you've been gallivanting, working
1: well, you've
0: and gallivanting.
1: Been gallivanting too.
0: Mine wasn't work. But you're doing a Four Corners on biological clocks, longevity, the industry that's built around it.
1: I am. It's on Monday. If you're listening to the Health Report on Saturday, it's on Monday, but it's this week's Four Corners, which you can get on ABC iView. I mean, it was just fascinating. We went to a biohackers conference, which was bonkers, would have to be said. You walk in there and there's normal people having IV drips of vitamins, NAD plus infusions, handing out peptides, red light therapy, vibration therapy, ozone therapy. Somebody was offering to unblock my chi.
0: It's my worst nightmare, isn't it? I can't wait to see this footage, honestly.
1: Pretty good.
0: Yeah.
1: We visited three research groups. So there are about 400 or 500 startups around the world looking at this whole aging area. And they're not bonkers. They're doing legitimate research and looking at billions of dollars of research involved in this area. Most of these startups are actually in California, and most of those are actually in the San Francisco Bay Area. And the question is, how do you know whether some of these interventions are working? And I should explain one of the concepts here, which is geroscience. So this is what's driving a lot of this. And the geroscience concept or theory is that a lot of the diseases that kill us or disable us are at their heart aging-related diseases. So age is one of the strongest risk factors for them, coronary heart disease, cancer, and so on. And therefore, if you can track back and find some of the causes of aging and slow it down or even reverse it, you may find interventions that affect a lot of different diseases. And in fact, that's where the money is here. Anyway, how do you know if they're working? Because you can't wait till people die. So there's this whole technology around measuring biological aging. Now, if anybody's been following Brian Johnson, you know, until he came out with the fact that he had an autoimmune disease, you know, he's saying that he was 18 years younger and through measuring through biological clocks. And there's a couple of technologies there, which I should explain before we get to the next, you know, the interview I did at Columbia University. So the one technology is called PhenoAge. And this has been developed with very sophisticated mathematical algorithms by legitimate researchers at places like Stanford and Berkeley, University of California, San Diego, and places like that, where they take a whole host of tests that a GP might do, probably a bit wider than the average GP would do, and then they crunch it mathematically, comparing you to a similar population of people to see what your bio age might be. And one of the examples of that is your pheno age. I had my pheno age done, and I'm 13 years younger.
0: He says with great pride.
1: But the pheno age is known to be very kindly to you in terms of your bio age. But the stricter one is the epigenetic clock. So the epigenetic clock, so you have your genes and you have these chemical tags around your genes which accumulate as you age. And so they can measure your chronological age, but you can also compare that to other large groups of people who might be healthier and biologically younger. And they can then look at your epigenetic clock to see how your aging relates to your, you know, to your health and well-being. And so those are so-called epigenetic clocks. Now,

0: The one that I had done as part of this story is called Dunedin Pace. And it doesn't measure your age like the Pheno Age does. It measures your speed of aging. And it's relative to the age of 45.
1: Okay.
0: Because it's taken from, although it was developed in the United States, it's taken from a database of people who were picked up at birth in Dunedin, about 1,000 people, and followed through and are now in their midlife. And a lot is known about them. So it's compared to that. And here's the reveal of my Dunedin pace.
2: Your score here of 0.93 tells us that you are aging more slowly, 7 percentage points more slowly, than the average 45-year-old in the Dunedin study. You know, so for every calendar year that passes compared to this 1 year of change they experience, you're experiencing only 0.93 years. And that result is good if you're 45 years old. It's even better if you're above 45, because what you see on the other side of the screen here is this age patterning we observe in Dunedin pace. So people's values are all over the place.
3: So the older you are, the faster you age.
2: But on average, the older you are, the faster you are aging.
3: So this gap becomes even bigger.
2: That's right. The gap between 0.93 and what we would expect to see is larger the older you are.
3: Well, I think I'll choose just to believe this one.
1: I note that you really picked up on your positives there.
0: I did.
1: You further delved in.
0: So probably relative to my age, I'm aging, you know, according to Dan Belsky, who I was talking to there, who's an associate professor of epidemiology, one of the developers of Dunedin Pace and an expert in these bioaging systems, that probably around about 15% slower. Anyway, I did this interview with Dan Belsky for Four Corners, and only a fragment of it was going to go on Four Corners. I thought it was worth hearing at some length just what the story is with these bioage clocks, because there are more and more people offering them on the market and in Australia. Dan Belsky is Associate Professor of Epidemiology, as I just said, at the Robert N. Butler Columbia Aging Center at Columbia University in New York.
2: In the context of the healthcare system or clinical trials, we're really looking for biomarkers that are going to be sensitive to changes in people's aging, not just readouts on how far they've come. And so it was with the goal of devising that more sensitive biomarker that we developed this thing that we call Dunedin Pace. We had previously developed a measurement of how fast people's bodies were changing as they grew older that we called the pace of aging. And in our work, we then modeled this pace of aging construct, which was developed by following 1,000 people over 20 years and measuring different aspects of their physiology so that we could determine who was aging faster or slower directly from measurements of their organ systems. And we modeled that from DNA methylation to produce this epigenetic speedometer. That's where Dunedin Pace comes from. So GrimAge functions a little bit like an odometer. It tells you how many miles you put on the car, how close you're getting to the end. Dunedin Pace is designed to complement that measurement as a speedometer, something that tells you how fast or slow you're moving.
0: But the problem for consumers, you've got these people who are promoting either their clocks or their interventions, and they're saying, I'm having NAD infusions, and I'm jogging 10 miles a day, and having all this calorie restriction, and look at my clocks, they're going nuts, they're doing well. How do you make sense of all these clocks? Because what you found was the clocks don't agree with each other.
2: I mean, this is a challenge the field has been wrestling with for a number of years, that we have many different measurements of aging. They don't agree. There's a theory that they all mean something important, and we need to look to different clocks for answers to different questions. I think from the perspective of the patient, the consumer, the person who's out there getting their own tests, some of these clocks are inherently more interesting than others, and it makes sense to attend to those ones. And the ones that I think are relatively more interesting are the ones that have shown they are predictive of morbidity, disability, and mortality. I want to interpret the epigenetic clock that has been shown to be predictive of the outcomes that I care about. So there are some clocks that are more trustworthy than others, but even those clocks won't necessarily agree with one another. And that's part of the challenge in entering into, as a consumer, a biomedical field, which is still in the research phase.
0: So when you hear Brian Johnson saying he's aged 18 or 24 or whatever he says he's aged now compared to his chronological age, you've really got to take it with a pinch of salt.
2: I think that's generally right. If you are seeing consistent signals across the handful of well-validated epigenetic clocks and perhaps consistent signals in clinical measurements that your physician or other healthcare provider might take of you, that's going to be a really positive sign. But if you're seeing different clocks giving you wildly different results, it may be the case that those measurements are not going to be highly interpretable for you.
0: But if I do my GrimAge, it might scare the hell out of me. And the one thing I want to know is, can I alter my GrimAge? What do we know?
2: Not that much yet. We have a lot of accumulated knowledge about how to live a long, healthy life. And I wish I had a big update to give you on

0: what to do. But the answer is still pretty much the same as it's always been.
1: But are there intervention studies which show your Grimmage measure changes?
0: We now have a handful of randomized clinical trials that have evaluated epigenetic clocks. The first of those was the calorie trial, this caloric restriction study that we reported on and observed effects not on Grimmage, but on Dunedin pace. Subsequently, there have been two further clinical trials published. One called Do Health is the Swiss site of a larger European study that was testing the effects of nutritional supplements, so vitamin D, omega-3s, and also exercise in healthy older people. And what Do Health observed was that the omega-3 intervention in particular reduced the rate of increase in the Grimmage, another biomarker developed to predict mortality called PhenoAge, and also the pace of aging biomarker Dunedin pace. There was no effect of vitamin D. There were equivocal effects of exercise. And while the researchers had anticipated an additive effect of combining those interventions, while there was some evidence for an additive effect on the PhenoAge, there was not across the other markers. And then the third trial was called COSMOS, was run here in the United States. And in this case, epigenetic clock analysis was done of a subset of those participants, the ones who remained healthy over the course of the trial. It's hard to know consequences for disease or certainly mortality. But what we saw there was that the multivitamin supplementation did slow the ticking rate of the Grimmage clock, although very slightly.
1: When you go to some of these longevity clinics, they almost exsanguinate you by taking this. They're doing so many blood tests on you, almost everything that's known to biochemistry. And people have developed algorithms to take some of that to decide what your PhenoAge is. But really, is there anything better than just your GP doing your basic tests, which tell you an awful lot about how you're going, and then doing your cancer screening to see whether or not you're at risk of colon cancer, breast cancer, or cervical cancer?
0: That we can do a lot more with the information we're already collecting. What your physician is today looking out for is, are you sick? They're asking, of those measurements that they're taking, is there evidence of a problem? And what we're seeing in the research that we're doing is that we can go beyond sick, not sick. We can actually speak to level of risk across a continuum. And particularly by accumulating serial measurements of that underlying level of risk and mapping trajectories within a patient, which we can do, we can get a lot farther toward prevention than we're able to with the current framework. Now, the reason that physicians aren't rushing to adopt these new technologies is they're not yet proven. We don't know that we can scale them up within the context of a healthcare system in the way that we know we can scale up the sick, non-sick.
1: What clinical utility can this have? So it's fine to say, well, I want to live a healthy lifestyle. I might be able to change my clocks one day and understand what that does to me. But at the moment, is there a value in the clinic, in the hospital, in the doctor's rooms to knowing this that might change the way people are treated?
0: Do we have demonstration of clinical utility today? The answer is no. Do we have a vision of where clinical utility might arise? I think the answer to that question is yes. And so here are a couple of different ways in which we might be able to generate that clinical utility. One of the things we can do is we can change the way we screen people in or out of different therapies or interventions. Today, whether you're eligible for a surgery or a particular treatment can be determined by how old you are. Right now, we're making that measurement using your driver's license. We just know when your birthday was, and that tells us whether you know.
1: So you're 8 years old, and I'm not going to bother doing the surgery.
0: Right. We can get a lot more sophisticated about making that risk assessment, and these biomarkers may be able to help us do it.
1: So here's the problem. This seems to be evolving in a separate universe to modern medicine. We went to a clinic in West Hollywood. So there's an IV section where you have your IV NAD boosters or vitamins. Then there's the hyperbaric chamber. Then there's the red light therapy room. Then there's the cryotherapy room where it goes down to minus 140. And then they have a plasma exchange, which is hardly ever done in any hospital, but they're doing plasma exchange on people. You know, it's loop the loop stuff, which you start to feel this is not credible. This is kind of at the mad end of the spectrum. And yet what you're saying is there's something to this. How do we integrate this stuff that's happening entirely separate from modern medicine, but you're saying there's something in this?
0: I want to be clear. There's something in geroscience. There's something in the idea that by intervening on aging biology, we can prevent disease and extend human health span. And there's something in this emerging science of the measurement of the biology of aging, these biomarkers that are beginning to move out of the research space and into some of these clinics. The question of which of these frontier geroscience-informed therapies are useful to preserve human health span is an entirely separate one. And so I'm not at all endorsing any of the therapies that are being delivered in these clinics. And I'm not telling you they don't work either. What I'm saying is we now have the technology to evaluate whether these things work. What we need are clinical trials that test them.

0: And if I were a patient considering these interventions, I would look toward things that had the most of that evidence before undertaking some new therapeutic strategy. That said, there are things that can benefit patients that we have not yet been able to evaluate in a clinical trial. And some patients may not wish to wait. In this space, these clinics are providing the opportunity for people to access those technologies, but it really comes down to a question of, do you trust the provider you're working with? And there are now efforts that are ongoing to develop certification for longevity medicine clinics that can provide some guardrails, but this is really a case where prospective patients need to be very careful in vetting who they're working with and thinking about what the real evidence is for what they might be doing.
1: Jan Belsky is Associate Professor of Epidemiology at the Columbia University in New York.
2: So he's not exactly telling me to go to the infrared sauna and to start injecting things. That's very clear.
1: But he is saying that it could transform your work. When you ask him, isn't it enough when you go to the GP and you have these tests done? He answers, well, maybe it's enough that you have them done, but what's not enough is what GPs then do with those tests. In other words, there could be the algorithmic processing of those tests to tell you much more about the individual. But he admits that the science around that is evolving.
2: Evolving. But it'll be more to do for me in the clinic in about a couple of years, I reckon.
1: Yeah, it will.
2: Yeah, there you go.
1: Want to know more? Have a look at my Four Corners this week. If you're listening on Saturday, it's Monday night, 8:30 on ABC TV. If you miss that, it's on iView at any time you like.
2: On ABC Radio National, you're with the Health Report.
1: Coming up on What's That Rash? You know, what's chronic stress? When you go through a stressful time, it can have knock-on effects, but what's chronic stress as opposed to acute stress, and what does it do to your health?
2: Acne is a very common condition, and I think a lot of people, Norman, assume that it's just the skin, but it's far more than that, and it can really impact people's psychological well-being. It can be painful, itchy, very serious condition, and there are various...
1: And scarring.
2: Yes. There are options for management, and kind of what I say to patients is a ladder approach, a tiered approach, which you're going to hear in this interview. But sometimes when options like retinoic acid or isotretinoin, so these oral options are offered for teenagers with acne, painful acne, pustular acne, parents can often have some concerns. And one of them is, does it impact growth and height? And there's a Danish study that has looked into this and answered the question, do these treatments actually impact growth? I spoke to an author of the study, Sigrun Schmidt, who's a medical doctor and PhD from Aarhus University Hospital in Denmark.
3: Typically, the first step, if you have a mild to moderate disease, that you start with topical treatment, and there are a wide range of options there, both that you can wash the skin with once daily, but also like in gel or lotions. In Denmark, most of it is on prescription with only one exception. And usually you see an effect in 6 to 8 weeks, but it can be 3 months until there's an effect. And some of the most frequently used options here in Denmark are topical retinoids, like tretinoin and similar. Yeah. And then there's also like the mildest option that is off prescription over the counter in Denmark is benzoyl peroxide.
2: Where do oral antibiotics fit into these things like tetracyclines, or people might know it as doxycycline?
3: Yeah, that's also very common. It's typically if you have mild acne where topical treatment fails, or if you have moderate or more severe acne. So it depends on the degree of acne and also on the type. If there are a lot of lesions that are more inflammatory and more like red and inflamed bumps on your skin, then typically the tetracycline treatments are used. So it depends on both the severity and a bit on the type of acne. And these oral treatments, they are traditionally antibiotics, and maybe some of the effect is still the antibiotic effect, but mostly it's because they also have an anti-inflammatory effect.
2: So perhaps the last rung on the ladder is these oral isotretinoins, or people might know it as retinoic acid. In Australia, it's called Roaccutane, so depending on how people know it. And in Australia, you need a prescription from a dermatologist to attain it. When is that an option, and when is it most useful?
3: Typically, if you have failed on the other treatments, so topical treatment and tetracyclines or other antibiotics, or if you have severe acne with cysts in the skin. And the tendency in most countries is that you move more quickly to

0: to tretinoin. Also because we want to avoid using too much antibiotics because of microbial resistance, which is a big problem globally.
1: So you've done a study which has included over 370,000 individuals with acne in Denmark, and you've tried to answer the question, does using this treatment that we're talking about, this oral isotretinoin, in adolescence, does it have an impact on growth? Can you just explain how you did the study?
0: It's a study based on routinely collected data from Denmark, and it includes people who participated in military conscription in Denmark. So they are young adults who have attended conscription, and that involves measure of like a height and body weight and questionnaires about health status. And then we looked back in the Danish registries that are nationwide to see what treatment had they used earlier in adolescence. So this was at the age of about 18, 19 years old. That's the typical age of conscription in Denmark. And then we looked back to see, had they used any of these acne treatments? And then we compared both people who had not used any acne treatments and those who had used only topicals and those who had used tetracyclines and those who had used isotretinoin. And we looked to see if there was any difference in their final adult height.
1: And was there?
0: No, we did not find any clinical relevant difference. These results are very reassuring, and I think they could be used to in the discussion between patients and doctor when considering isotretinoin treatment. Because this is something that I have experienced that families are concerned about, because most people today look up treatments and read, you know, a lot about isotretinoin and what are the potential adverse effects. And this is something that if you have a young individual with severe acne, this may concern them. And I think it's reassuring.
1: Where has that concern about the impact on height come from? Was there previous documented evidence? Were there case reports? Where has the idea come from that isotretinoin impacts height or growth?
0: Yeah, it's mainly from case reports and, you know, reports to like FDA in the US that there has been some concern that young individuals who had been treated with these vitamin A-like products, that they have a reduced height. But most of those case reports have been in another setting than acne. So you also use this treatment for young children with brain cancer. You use it in a very high dose. It's not comparable to what we use in the care of acne. But the concern stems mainly from case reports in other patient populations.
1: There were far less women than men included in the study, and I assume that's due to how conscription works in Denmark. Does that impact the findings in any way, the fact that there were far more men included? Is it reliable enough to say using this medication in adolescence doesn't impact height in both men and women?
0: I think that, you know, even though we didn't include as many women, the results are quite statistically robust. The only limitation I would be more concerned with is that both women and men who attend conscription may be more healthy. So we cannot say with great certainty that the results apply also to acne patients who have maybe a lot of comorbidity, other diseases. But, you know, mechanistically, I wouldn't think that this drug works differently just because you have some other comorbidity.
1: Sigrun Schmidt, who's a medical doctor and PhD at Aarhus University Hospital in Denmark.
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1: So we've spoken about Ebola virus in the news, but you've got another story on viruses.
2: Yeah, this is a story about RNA viruses. Now, RNA viruses are the ones that tend to cause pandemics and epidemics. And a group at the University of Edinburgh have been cataloguing the RNA viruses which infect humans. And they've been growing year by year just to see what we can learn from them. And you know, since you and I, Priya, have had a passing interest in a major RNA virus that a lot of people in Melbourne would rather forget, I thought I'd speak to Mark Wolcutts, who is Professor of Infectious Disease Epidemiology at the University of Edinburgh.
3: The three pandemics I've lived through in my lifetime are the HIV/AIDS pandemic, which is caused by an RNA virus, the swine flu pandemic, another RNA virus, and then, of course, the COVID pandemic, a third RNA virus.
2: And what is it about RNA viruses that gives them their pandemic or epidemic potential?
3: The main thing seems to be their diversity. We don't

0: know how many different species of RNA viruses there are out there. Certainly thousands, some estimates put it in the millions, an extraordinarily high number. And humans are exposed to them all the time. Well, I mean, fortunately, only a very, very small fraction have made it across the species barrier. They've got into humans, 239 by our count. But there's always the potential to find another one that's capable of infecting humans.
1: What have you found over the time that you've been doing this catalogue?
0: So the number has built up steadily. The first RNA virus was the yellow fever virus that was discovered in humans in 1901. It accelerated in the 1960s, and it's continued at more or less the same rate since then.
1: Why was there an acceleration in the 60s?
0: There was an American-funded virus-hunting expedition to Central Africa that was very successful and turned up such a huge number of viruses that it's actually visible in the historic data.
1: So they went looking for them rather than new ones emerged.
0: That's right, yes.
1: Now, the sort of words that are used to describe these viruses are new viruses, emerging viruses, and re-emerging problems as well. When you look at your catalogue of these 239 viruses, which are then increasing, to what extent are they emerging, that they're appearing for the first time and developing, although you've known about them for a while, and to what extent are some of them are old viruses that are making a comeback?
0: Genetic change is undeniably an important part of it, but some of it is a change in the habitat. So there's been major epidemics, particularly in South America, actually, with Zika virus, Oropouche virus, and also some dengue and yellow fever going on there, which appears to be ecological changes. The particular group of viruses, they're spread by mosquitoes, so the mosquitoes are more common in that area now than they used to be, and the virus has got into cities. So ecological change is another very important part of it.
1: Which brings me to the issue of One Health. We live on one planet, we interchange these viruses with animals, and there's still the open debate about which animal did SARS-CoV-2 come from. Just explain where you're sitting at the moment with this catalogue about human-only diseases versus zoonotic diseases that are jumping from animals.
0: So of those 239 in the catalogue, only a couple of dozen are confined to humans. In other words, we haven't found any other animal that they infect. The great majority of them are also capable of infecting other animals. Almost always those are mammals, but some of them in birds, influenza A, a very important example in birds, and very few in other kinds of animals. So it does seem to be that the mammal viruses are particularly an issue for humans. If they spread in mammals, it makes them more likely to spread in humans. SARS-CoV-2, the natural reservoir for that is likely to be horseshoe bats. The virus has been studied and traced in those bats in southern China, but there's a gap on the timescale of virus evolution. It looks to be about 5 years. We can see where the virus was circulating to about 5 years before it appeared in humans, but we don't know where it was in those intervening 5 years.
1: You know, the $64 question is two ways of looking at 239 viruses, even though they're increasing slowly. One is, well, of all the tens of thousands, if not more, of these RNA viruses, there's only 239. We can sit back and relax. Or are you identifying pandemic potential? And have you now got systematic ways of identifying pandemic potential? Which ones we need to worry about? Or when one appears, what rings the alarm bell?
0: So I certainly don't think we can sit back and relax. There's two or three new viruses being discovered in humans every year. When they're first discovered, nobody knows their epidemic or pandemic potential. So we have to treat them as a potential public health risk. And one of the things this catalogue does is identify the characteristics of these viruses that make it more or less likely that it will be a public health problem in humans. And one of those characteristics, which we actually published back in 2019, is what you want to be looking for is a virus that is closely related to one that we know can spread in human populations, but has emerged separately from an animal reservoir. And that seems to be quite a consistent predictor of whether a new virus poses a threat to humans. And I mentioned that we published it in 2019 because that is a perfect description of the ancestry of the SARS-CoV-2 virus that caused the COVID pandemic. That's exactly what it did. Very closely related to the original SARS coronavirus, but it emerged separately from the bat reservoir.
1: And because it's come from an animal, we've not been exposed to it, and therefore our immune systems are not trained.
0: Correct. And that's a big worry. We've seen the lessons of history in places like South America, what happens when a virus gets into a population that has no prior experience to it and no build-up of immunity, and the effects of things like smallpox, which is a DNA virus, or measles and things can be

0: absolutely devastating naive populations. And you have to imagine that when measles, for example, first emerged in humans, which is probably about the time we started living in cities, that it was equally devastating way back in time. So yes, a new virus to which we have no prior immune experience is clearly a potential hazard.
1: This discussion is one where in some countries in the world, particularly the United States, angels fear to tread and has become weaponized. Do you think having a catalogue like this defuses this weaponization of the origin of viruses?
0: I think anything that sheds light on the kinds of ecological and evolutionary processes that lead to the appearance of a new virus in the human population has got to help. But what I should say is that what we're describing here is patterns. The actual emergence of a new virus is almost always a series of actually quite unusual events. And the origins of SARS-CoV-2 that caused COVID is a very good example of that. We don't have actually a clear picture of exactly what happened there. But whatever it was clearly a very unusual series of events. That makes this whole business extremely difficult to predict and often very surprising.
1: Mark Woolhouse, who's Professor of Infectious Disease Epidemiology at the University of Edinburgh.
2: On ABC Radio National, you're with the Health Report. And I'm going to leave you now with Tegan Taylor for What's That Rash?
3: So Norman, what is your go-to when you need to de-stress and decompress?
1: I walk outside and scream. No, sometimes I feel like doing that. Yeah, you've got to, it's true, you've got to have something that you do that. So for me, it's exercise. I just go into exercise mode and do something that really gets my sweat going, and I'm forced to think about that and nothing else. So it's a distraction. It's almost like mindfulness where you're doing something that you've just got to focus on.
3: Make your body scream so loudly that your brain can't hear anything else.
1: Yeah, and stop listening to podcasts in my head when I'm doing it so that my head is clear.
3: No podcasts. You heard it here on What's That Rash?
1: The show that answers the health questions that simply everyone's asking.
3: Well, today's question, Norman, comes from Daniel. He's asking about stress, but he's asking about chronic stress. Daniel says, I love the show. I was wondering if you could do an episode on physiological reactions to stress. I deal with chronic stress in my life due to ASD, autism spectrum disorder. Daniel says, I was hoping you could tell us why these things pop up, as in health conditions, what things stress is likely to cause, and what are the best ways to reduce stress or maintain healthy stress levels. So yes, let's talk stress today.
1: Yeah, let's talk.
3: So when I think about people talking about feeling stressed, it's like, oh, I'm so stressed, work is busy, I'm a parent, I'm trying to sort aged care for my own parents, etc. The sort of like busy life that we lead. But that is quite distinct from chronic stress, and the way it shows up in our body is pretty different.
1: It is. And we have this idea that stress is bad, but we need stress in our lives. We need stress to perform. We need stress to get us going, and you can't avoid it. So what we're talking about here is your response to stress. And some people are addicted to it. You'll go on the Big Dipper at the fun fair because you just like that feeling of acute stress.
3: But could we say people also do things like write books and do documentaries and multiple podcasts and they like that too?
1: I can't imagine who you're talking about there, but you know, hypothetically, yes, indeed. But the issue with stress is always how you respond to it and whether it's productive or not, or whether it gets in the way of life.
3: Okay, well, if we talk about acute stress, the idea of going on a roller coaster, which honestly sounds quite fun, what is happening in my body?
1: I hate them.
3: Oh, really?
1: I'll tell you a story. Okay. I put it down to a childhood experience. My father, who was not the most attentive of fathers, he was a lovely person, but he wasn't the most attentive of fathers, wasn't used to kids. He took me to a fun fair and he knew this guy there who ran this ride, and he thought, I was 4 years old, and he thought this was going to be the best ride. And it was one of these incredibly fast up and down things. And he put me on it by myself because there's no way he'd go on it. And I was completely terrified. And he thought I was waving at him in joy as I went by rather than in total fear. And
3: you were four. There wasn't like a penguin saying you must be at least this tall to get on this ride or something like that.
1: Totally ignored. And as a result, I've never gone on one of these rides ever again in my whole life.
3: Wow. So you're telling me about your childhood trauma. We really are getting to the heart of it today.
1: We are. So that sort of stress I don't like.
3: Okay, let's unpack it though. Tiny Norman,

0: 4-year-old you on a roller coaster, my heart is breaking. What kind of hormones were happening in your body? What sort of processes were going on in you in that moment?
1: My adrenaline was pumping out. My heart rate was going up. My mouth was dry. I was probably breathing up. I mean, I can go back to that event at the age of 4 in full Technicolor. And I was filled with fear. And interestingly, and relevant to our conversation today about answering Daniel's question, probably what caused the most fear was I was in a situation which I could not control.
0: Interesting. So this is this concept of locus of control, like where you feel like the control over the situation you find yourself in sits. So do I have control over what's happening to me in this moment, or does someone or something else? And that's a really important part of our reaction to stress.
1: It is. And we can come back to Daniel's situation with autism spectrum disorder, because it could well be that what's happening with Daniel is that his autism spectrum disorder kind of dislocates him from an ability to control situations, or situations are imposed on him which are unfair or unreasonable, which give a sense of loss of control and therefore stress. So you've got this acute stress, which is designed for, you know, in a hunter-gatherer situation, recognizing danger and being alert to it, and your body being prepared to fight or run away. Your heart rate goes up, your blood pressure goes up, all ready for action. And indeed, a whole series of hormones get into action as well, including hormones which alert your immune system. Because when you're getting ready for that sort of acute response to a stressful situation, your immune system gets ready to defend against attack. It doesn't know what the attack is, and that's called the innate immune system. It's kind of the dumb part of the immune system, where it just is like this barrage of artillery firing at anything and everything and anything. And that's called inflammation. And that's also fired up in the acute stressful situation.
0: That is so interesting, this immune response, which I suspect is foreshadowing of what we can sort of see when chronic stress is in the mix. So, like, obviously, tiny baby Norman went on a roller coaster that probably lasted 2 or 3 minutes, longest 2 or 3 minutes of your life. And then you got off and you were able to decompress from that. But what we're talking about today is chronic stress. How does that lower level stress compare to that really intense high level stress of a fixed term prospect?
1: Your brain, the subconscious brain, is essentially a dumb organ, which is about...
0: You're calling a lot of my body systems dumb today, Norman. I don't know if I like it.
1: Mine too. And it's this dumb organ which is really there to... It's not that dumb, but you know what I'm saying is you don't have your conscious brain on top. And what it's there is to survey your environment for threats and then tell the body, independent of your conscious brain, to get ready for action or relax or whatever it is that's going on. And so your brain recognizes threats in your environment. Now, what chronic stress is... It's very much the same bodily response as acute stress, but at a very much lower level. So the same things get triggered. The brain picks up a problem in your world and it says to the rest of the body, hey guys, something's going on here. Don't really understand what it is, but we'd better get ready for action. So blood pressure go up a little bit, pulse go up a little bit, immune system get ready for action, just your inflammation goes up a bit, hormones that might be involved in helping us use calories or what have you, you get ready for action, like cortisol and so on. And your body gets into this alert stage, which is very low level, but it's still triggering a system that was originally designed for short bursts when a saber-toothed tiger came towards you or you were in a fight. But this is prolonged. And the question is, what triggers chronic stress? Because everybody's felt it from time to time. It's not a nice feeling and it is pernicious. And I'll give you an idea of how pernicious it is. Professor Sir Michael Marmot, an expatriate Australian researcher at University College London, inherited a study called the Whitehall Study. And that's a study of British civil servants looking at why the secretary at the top of the scale, people might remember, yes, minister and yes, prime minister, while the Sir Humphreys at the top died later in life and were healthier than people at the bottom of the civil service. Why was there this health gradient? And what he found was you can explain the health gradient by things that you know, like cholesterol, like your level of education and so on. That explains a lot of the gradient, but it doesn't explain all of it. So there was still a gap after he took into account all the things that you knew were risk factors for dying younger and sicker.

0: And what they factored in was locus of control that you just mentioned. Mm-hmm. Where do I feel my life is controlled and my decision-making is in control? Is it within me or is it somewhere else, as you said, or something else? And when he factored in locus of control, the gap significantly disappeared. In other words, he found one of the significant factors that dictated premature death and premature disability.
1: So this is like a social determinant of health.
0: It is.
1: So it's not the whole picture, because maybe you mentioned cholesterol and that sort of thing. There's other things that might play into it, but it's part of the reason why we see poorer health outcomes in people who have poorer backgrounds or less advantage.
0: That's right. Aboriginal communities have known about this for a long time without necessarily having read the literature. Nothing about me without me. Aboriginal community-controlled health organisations. Control is a big issue. Control is a big issue with older people. You know, you hear multiple stories. Daughters, usually daughters, going into the elderly parents' house, it's a mess, and saying, "Mum, Dad, you need somebody to come in and help, or maybe you need to go into sheltered accommodation." The daughter gets thrown out of the house. "Don't come near us again," talking of that sort of talk, because they feel they're going to lose control. So we intuitively know that this idea of control of our lives, the ability to make decisions, is really important. So what is it about chronic stress? So the late Professor Bruce McEwen at Rockefeller University took Michael Marmot's work and other people's work, also Len Gray at Berkeley, and said, well, what is going on? He called it allostatic load. He argued you need stress, but when it goes overboard in terms of chronic stress, he called that allostatic load. And he showed, particularly in animal models, that high allostatic load was bad for your health, increased the risk of coronary heart disease, probably cancer, diabetes, obesity, and a whole host of other problems. And you shouldn't be surprised about that, because the brain and the body are one, and the brain controls a lot of basic functions in the body.
1: So you've mentioned a couple of diseases there. Part of Daniel's question was about the why these things happen in the body and what's most likely stress is causing. Is all of the health harm coming from inflammation?
0: No, it's not. It comes from raised blood pressure, raised pulse, hormone systems that get switched on, but also it changes our behavior. So you're possibly more likely to smoke, you're possibly more likely to drink alcohol in excess to actually treat the chronic stress and to try to make you feel better. So it changes you behaviorally as well as it does metabolically.
1: It's useful to know this information, and you mentioned before some of the health conditions that can crop up from it. It's also kind of disheartening to hear that this feeling that chronic stress A can be so harmful. If you know you're living under it, then that's a fear. But then also to hear that one of the big drivers is not having control, which means by definition there really isn't much you can do about it.
0: Well, that's not true. If I might respectfully disagree with my long-standing co-host. So let's take the job situation. I think Michael Marmot called it job strain. A lot of people call it burnout. Now, there's no medical condition called burnout, but that doesn't mean that the feelings you get in a job can be significant. But burnout is really a manifestation of chronic stress. And there have been studies about what determines this feeling of chronic stress in the workplace that some people call burnout. And it could be that you've got a lousy boss who's micromanaging you and not allowing you to make your own decisions and set goals. It could be that there's unreasonable goals being set for you. It could be that the job you thought you were going into was not the job that turned out. It could be that you're a square peg in a round hole. And there are various solutions for this, which sometimes work and sometimes don't. Going to your supervisor, telling them about it, and seeking changes. Right down to maybe you are a square peg in a round hole and you're just in the wrong job for your skill set, in which case you need to look around for another job or the company needs to find you another place. So there are ways through this. Cognitive behavioral therapy can help talk you through that. And social policy, such as reducing disadvantage without taking away decision-making capacity from people, in other words, strengthening their decision-making capacity in an environment where you actually have more financial control of your life, will also reduce chronic stress. And that's possibly the hardest thing of all to change.
1: I mean, that's the thing, right? If we're talking about structural problems, then we need structural solutions to them, not just sort of like go into a cupboard and take 10 deep breaths. We need things like social safety nets so that people don't find themselves in such incredible chronic stress situations that maybe there are state-based solutions for. For a takeaway for Daniel, people like Daniel who are kind of going, I think that the amount of stress that I'm under is not good for me. What do I do about it? Do we have some sort of like

0: take-home messages here?
1: I think somebody in Daniel's situation, I've said it already, but I think someone in Daniel's situation where there's a level of complexity about your life, you might just need some help to understand what's going on, what are the core areas that you need to address, and how psychologically to frame your thinking so that you can deal with them more productively. And then somebody to hold your hand a little bit through that, where you can experiment and then get some feedback and do that. So it's evidence-based therapy with a feedback loop to see how you go.
0: And then, as we were saying before, some societal level things that we can do, valuing things like green spaces, third spaces for connection, lifting up social connection, maybe social prescribing, understanding just how toxic chronic stress can be and what we can do as a society to help guard against it.
1: And high levels of employment, of good quality work that's well appreciated and well managed. Having money in your pocket. There's nothing like having money in your pocket to have a reduced level of stress.
0: Well, Daniel, excellent question. It's been really fun going through it. I hope it's been useful to you. If you have a question you want to ask, ask. Our email address is thatrash@abc.net.au.
1: See you next week.
0: See you then.

That was the health report from Australia's Radio National. After the news, it's ideas. I'm Saroja Coelho, and this is CBC Radio 1.

0: The Commonwealth Games are headed to Glasgow, Scotland. Athletes from 74 nations and territories will compete in sports like athletics, swimming, artistic gymnastics, and wheelchair three-on-three basketball. Anything can happen when the level of competition is this high. Don't miss any of the action from July 23rd to August 2nd. Watch the Commonwealth Games on CBC and CBC Gem.
1: From CBC News, The World This Hour, I'm Neil Kumar. There's been months of political drama, but it appears the Gordie Howe International Bridge is set to open. Dignitaries will attend an official ceremony today, but it may be one-sided. Nisha Patel reports.
2: And there's lots of excitement on both sides of the border.
3: Windsor Mayor Drew Dilkin says it's been a long time coming. The Gordie Howe Bridge that will connect his Ontario city to Detroit, Michigan, is about to open after more than 7 years of construction that cost $6.4 billion. The project has been plagued by opposition from the billionaire owners of the competing Ambassador Bridge, as well as demands by Donald Trump to renegotiate the original deal. Canada, which funded the bridge alone, has now inked a separate agreement to share with the U.S. net revenues from tolls after operating costs for the first 15 years. President of the Canadian Trucking Alliance, Stephen Laskowski, says it's worth it.
4: It's a beacon for investment. It's a beacon for more efficiency. You're reducing your cost. You're becoming more productive, which allows you to reinvest into your fleets.
3: A much-needed boost for Canadian companies as they navigate an uncertain economy. Nisha Patel, CBC News, Toronto.
1: The Trump administration has unveiled another set of tariffs. These ones target dozens of countries, including Canada, for what the White House claims are forced labor violations. The levies range from 10 to 12.5% and are widely seen as a replacement to the ones imposed when the Supreme Court struck down Trump's Emergency Act tariffs in February. Those expire today. For Canada, these latest duties would replace the current 10% levies on non-CUSMA-compliant goods. Those are now in effect since midnight, Eastern Time. In BC, officials say that about 20 properties have been damaged or destroyed northwest of Clinton. Meantime, three large wildfires burning around Boston Bar continue to threaten the community and have destroyed seven structures. Saurabh Sandhu has the latest.
5: The aggressive fire behavior that we're seeing and the rate of spreads, it is a big concern that the

0: Anderson Creek and the Ainslie Creek wildfires potentially could merge.
1: Morgan Blois is a fire information officer with the BC Wildfire Service. She says hot, dry conditions have proven challenging for fire crews on the ground and in the air. Heavy smoke from the three fires prevented crews from using air tankers to fight the fires from above most of yesterday. While the community has been under evacuation order for days, some stayed behind. Blois says they should leave as soon as possible.
0: The communities along Highway 1 in the Fraser Canyon area, they essentially are surrounded by wildfire. However, there's still some safe routes to leave that area right now.
1: Together, the three fires have engulfed more than 27,000 hectares. According to the province, 420 properties are under evacuation order in the Boston Bar region. Across BC, more than 6,000 properties are under evacuation alert. Saurabh Sandhu, CBC News, Surrey.
2: In Newfoundland, people in the small community are grieving this week after two men died while fishing for cod. One man survived after swimming to shore. As Laura House tells us, there are now calls for change in the fishing industry.
3: Do anything for anybody.
4: Sisters and a niece remembering Stanley Giles, 66 and a fisherman for most of his life.
5: He went out there and he risked his life every day on the water to provide for his family.
4: Giles and Michael Peter Seymour died this week. They were cod fishing when their speedboat took on water. The devastating loss is prompting calls for change from Giles' family and other fish harvesters. The water was rough, but it was one of the few days the processor was buying. They have limited capacity and strict schedules. If it's not your day, you don't fish.
6: What do you do when you only got a couple of days to get your quota? You take the risk, you go.
4: Provincial Representative Lynn Paddock says he'll take concerns back to the fisheries minister and federal government. But for people here, now is the time for action, hoping for more control in what days people can fish so they don't have to risk rough seas. Laura Howells, CBC News, Harbour Round, Newfoundland and Labrador.
2: 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For CBC News, I'm Neil Kumar.

0: Welcome to Ideas. I'm Nahla Ayed. And welcome to the fourth episode in our series, Inventing Peace. These five panels took place in the summer of 2025. They consider historic peace agreements of the 1990s, their history, their political and social legacy, and their lessons. There's one recurring question. Is achieving negative peace, simply halting the violence, ever enough in the long run? Episode 4 considers South Africa and its National Peace Accord.
1: Good evening. For 27 years, 6 months and 6 days, he had been a prisoner. During that time, he became a legend, a symbol of black resistance to apartheid, and to many, he became a martyr. Tonight, he is a free man.
2: Nelson Mandela emerged from his long nightmare as a simple man walking his way to freedom, accompanied by his wife, Winnie.
1: There is general agreement that his freedom begins a new era in South Africa.
0: Just 18 months after that historic development, the National Peace Accord was signed in South Africa by 27 different parties, including Nelson Mandela himself, as head of the African National Congress. The date was September 14th, 1991. The agreement was aimed at ending political violence and creating a framework for multi-party democracy. It came after more than 40 years of apartheid and ultimately paved the way to an interim constitution and elections. In 1994, Nelson Mandela was elected president of South Africa. Today, two people who lived through this period of history in their youth with insights into how peace meets justice. Prakash Diyar is a human rights lawyer from South Africa. He came to Canada in 1989 after his life was threatened by the apartheid regime. He is former legal counsel at the Canadian Human Rights Commission and did work on reconciliation with Indigenous

0: Mandela walk out of prison or something like that. But for me, it was a very small but very significant event. It'll sound very silly when I start telling you about it, but I was maybe about 5, 6 years old, maybe 7. And I woke up in the middle of the night, and on my floor, of the floor of my bedroom, was a white woman sleeping. Now, you have to understand that I grew up under apartheid. I mean, this is a place where just holding hands with a person of a different color would get you in trouble. I was stunned, you know, in this place where everybody around me was the same color as me. Here was this woman. And my mother later told me that this was a German woman who was moving through the country. My father was part of an organized system of people fighting against apartheid, part of the system where they were moving activists, people who were banned, and they were moving sort of information and people across the country. Lately, when I've been speaking out against injustice and human rights violations, this woman who was on the floor of my room comes to mind all the time. And I think people have been asking me, well, aren't you afraid? Aren't you afraid to speak up? And I remember that there was this stranger in my house who was a foreigner who was risking her life in order that I can live in peace. Because at this point I was living, there was, you know, bullets flying, and I was, you know, it was scary to go to school. And I think for me, it was a moment of understanding, and I understand it more now as an adult, that in order for us to have peace, we as individuals, as a collective, are going to have to take some risks. And here was this person who was risking a lot of things, could have been arrested, could have been tortured. But she was envisioning a world in which I would live safely, that I would live in peace. And so that was my moment.
1: Yeah. Thank you very much for that. Prakash.
2: A 23-year-old client of mine, one of the Sharpeville Six, was facing execution within hours. And I was speaking to him under very difficult circumstances, as you can imagine. He asked me, will my mother be okay? You know? Peace was not in his heart at this time. He was not thinking about the law. He was not thinking about the application, last-minute application for a stay of execution. But he was asking whether his mother would be okay. And that struck me, because although peace was absent from his heart in that moment, it struck me that peace was more than just the absence of violence. For me, it meant it was about dignity. The dignity of a person, the dignity of his life, of his mother. And so that really struck me, that peace without dignity and peace without justice is not really peace. If I may just add something else, if I may.
1: Sure.
2: For me personally as well, that was my professional experience. But for me personally, I was at court one day, and quite unexpectedly, I was arrested at court, taken away under the state of emergency, which gave the police extraordinary powers. For me in that moment, I was more concerned about my family, my 18-month-old daughter, and my 3-year-old son and my wife. And for me, again, it came to the question of peace. Is that the absence of violence in the street? Or is it about the dignity of a person, or the justice or the injustice in this particular case?
1: And so actually that is kind of where I would like to begin this conversation, is a little bit of a snapshot of what life was like for both of you in those turbulent days. Mm-hmm. So Kahiso, back to you. Just in that decade before the agreement in the 1980s, you were a teenager. Mm-hmm. Can you describe your family's circumstances then and the political reality that you were growing up in?
0: Mm-hmm.

0: As I was saying before, I was dodging bullets. When I was in preschool, the teachers would have to put us all in a room to protect us from protests and fire, gunfire. And then I learned things like, in order to survive, I have to figure out how to keep myself safe. So I learned in grade one that hiding under a car was the best way to get away from flying bullets. I learned when I was maybe 8 or 9 that I had to protect myself from tear gas by taking a wet cloth and putting it on my face, things like that. So this was my life. It was a life of violence. It was violence from the state. My father was an activist. He regularly was arrested and detained and tortured. And there were times when we didn't know where he was for days. And I remember once my mother had to go look for him with the community because he'd been tortured and left for dead. So this was the life. And so you grow up thinking that this has to end. There has to be a place. There has to be a time where it ends.
1: You've said it's like a war zone.
0: It was. I think that's something that people don't understand about apartheid. It seems like, oh, it was, you know, just a system of racial division. But it actually it was a war zone. I did grow up in a war zone. You know, there would be war tanks moving through the streets when we were playing. So we would have like to disperse and allow these war tanks to move through. It was definitely a very difficult time, and I think this was towards the end of apartheid, so the violence escalated, but there was a lot of hope. And I think one thing that my father taught me, my mother taught me, my father used to say, the future of South Africa lies in the hands of black women, which was really powerful for us because he had 4 girls, right?
1: So no wonder.
0: He has the air to say something like that.
1: Did you believe it when he told you that?
0: I did. I think my family, you know, my understanding that my mother was a teacher, you know, she took a lot of risks protecting students and things like that. I think that what I was taught was that it's ending. The end will come. We are not going to live the rest of our lives like this. But for the end to come, we have to work hard and together. So, yeah. I felt hopeful in those years.
1: Yeah. Prakash, you were a lawyer in that period. You were a young lawyer, and you were representing specifically political prisoners and activists. Building on what Kagiso said, how far did peace seem to you in those years? Did you have that kind of hope that it was instilled in Kagiso by her father?
2: You know, I thank you for the question. I was a human rights lawyer, but I was also an activist trying to fight against the injustice of the apartheid system. My family came from a fairly poor background. I was very fortunate to be the very first person in my entire family, on both sides of the family, to be afforded an opportunity to go to university. And I know you probably know about apartheid, but if I may just say, apartheid meant separateness in every aspect of its word. Our residential areas were separated by the Group Areas Act. It was a criminal offense to live in an area that was not demarcated for your group, distinct racial groups. Schools were segregated and completely unequal. So coming back to your question, I had many, many clients, and so I became a target myself. Mm-hmm. I was arrested, I was detained, I was kept in solitary confinement, I was tortured. They tried to frame me with false charges of harboring illegal arms and ammo in my flat. We used to call it a flat. It's an apartment, yeah. Which was obviously false, but they tortured a client, 16-year-old client of mine who was also in detention. You would have children who were in detention under the state of emergency, 9-year-old, 10-year-old, 15-year-old, 16-year-olds. And they forced him to falsely sign the statement after torture that I was harboring illegal arms and ammo. Mm. Because that was a serious offense. It was treasonable because it was meant to mean that you wanted to throw the government by means of violence.
1: So you were an activist and a lawyer. And in protecting people like, and I hope to say this correctly, like Kaifas Nyoka,
2: yeah,
1: the Sharpeville Six, who you've written a book about.
2: Yeah.
1: That implied that you had some kind of hope of being able to deliver some kind of justice. Sure. In that period of time, how much was that hope in you?
2: You know, it's the hope that kept us going.

0: we couldn't see the end of apartheid in our lifetime, so to say. And we got a lot of inspiration from the international community in this respect. The hope was that we were in this struggle not for ourselves. Like Kagiso said, we had this internal struggle within South Africa. But there was this whole international community out there that was supporting our struggle for freedom and for justice. Mm-hmm. And that gave us so much hope that we knew that our struggle was just. Mm-hmm. We knew we were on the right side of history. And if I may just add this, Canada played a crucial part in exerting all the political and diplomatic pressure, including sanctions and divestments, so much so that Prime Minister Brian Mulroney at the time was recognized for his efforts in the release of Nelson Mandela as well as the end of apartheid.
1: Yes, yeah, indeed. That moment that you're talking about, Prakash, of course, was a landmark moment when Nelson Mandela is released mm-hmm. in 1990. He was the head of the African National Congress, which was banned until then. He was freed, and the banning of liberation movements, including the ANC, was lifted entirely. Can you describe that moment, Kagiso, what you remember of that moment and what it meant for you?
2: Oh, it was one of the moments that shaped me, I think, as a person. So there had been all this violence and all this torture and people being detained. My family was one of the few families in the neighborhood who had a TV. And when the moment came that afternoon, people started coming in through our door into our living room. People, not everybody I knew, I didn't know everyone who came in. They came in and they were all sitting down and there was this, you know, historical moment. And as soon as he walked out, my father cried. And that was the only time I ever saw my father cry. I didn't even see him cry when his mother died. And he just, you know, he burst into tears and he was, and I, it was really, me understanding that this was a, you know, he had been part of fighting for this, that people who were sitting on the floor in our living room, you know, there were young men and women and friends of mine who had been part of running away from the police, that everybody was sitting in that moment going, wow, you know, we earned this. We earned this moment. Yeah.
1: Prakash, you were at the time, because of the danger you had faced, because you had been tortured and imprisoned, you had made a home in Canada. Describe how you felt watching from afar and whether you trusted what you were seeing on the television screens. Was it real to you?
0: It was surreal, yeah. You know, because we never expected our struggle to culminate, at least for a lot of us, so quickly. But the struggle had started many, many years ago. Right. And so when Mandela was released, because of my own personal safety, I had to leave the country soon after a very good friend of mine was assassinated. David Webster was assassinated. And the kind Canadians helped me and my family leave the country overnight. And this was just like a few months before the release of Mr. Mandela, you know. So we could never foresee what was going to be unfolding. But we were obviously jubilant. You know, it's seeing that our hero was now being released. And he was just a symbol, of course. But the release of all political prisoners was important. And true transformative changes needed to happen mm-hmm. before we could mm-hmm. realize that, no, this is for real.
1: Yeah. Yeah. Now, we've said that the National Peace Accord was signed in 1991 at a National Peace Convention in Johannesburg. Just in that period leading up to the last minute, like until it was signed, there was a great amount of tension. Mm-hmm. And maybe at moments it felt like it was never going to happen.
2: Yeah.
1: Can you describe that period, almost this liminal space between horror and peace?
2: Yeah, I mean, there were lots of threats from the right wing threatening to start a war. And that the peace accords were not going to happen. And this moment was not going to come. I remember this as being, I was very afraid, but I do remember this as being one of the great times that Mandela really displayed his leadership. And it was when he came on the radio, the TV, and he said, this will happen whether you like it or not. Mm. We will move into peace whether you like it or not. And I was, what,

0: 14 at the time, I needed to hear that. I needed to know that there was somebody out there who was going to make sure that this was going to happen.
1: Yeah.
0: Yeah.
1: And you said you've talked previously about how you felt the gaze of the world watching.
0: Yeah. Yeah.
1: How did that help, knowing that the world was watching?
0: I think that that was difficult, and it remains difficult for me. I think that we, as South Africans, as especially Black South Africans, we were being depicted in the media as being violent. You know, there were always pictures of us or footage of us throwing stones at the police and at soldiers. And so we were depicted as this really violent people. And my feeling at that time when the change was happening was that there was this expectation of us to move into democracy without having a war. And I think then the world was saying, you know, this is going, this is likely to be one of the most peaceful transitions, one of the most peaceful transitions. But there had been violence. There had been a war, right? It was a war, as I said before. And I felt there was pressure for us not to fight at that moment. There was pressure for us to be peaceful, which was sort of an extension of us feeling that so much was expected of us and not much was expected of the perpetrator. So it was on us to make it a peaceful transition.
2: The state, despite its outward talk about the new South Africa and change, they were actually fomenting the violence.
0: Yes.
2: They were arming factions that were opposed to the ANC, as well as the United Democratic Front, of which I was a member. They were found subsequently proven to have actually armed INCATA, which was a party. So there was this deliberate attempt to talk about peace on the one hand, change, but also creating this violence and giving the perception that, you know, this was black on black violence, for example, right? But I think the drive for peace was so strong, especially from the leadership like Kagiso has mentioned, there was no turning back. But I should emphasize one important thing, and that the reason we got to this stage, in my respectful view, was that the apartheid government was brought to its knees by the internal resistance on the one hand, but by the pressure of the international community on the other hand. Apartheid was proving to be too expensive to continue as business as usual. The sanctions were biting. The disinvestments from the banks and big corporations was biting. And the pressure from some of its allies was also intensified. And so it wasn't like there was a change of heart that, no, we got to change our ways. They were brought to the brink and they had no option. So they decided we might as well discuss reconciliation, peace, to try and salvage as much as we can in these circumstances.
1: Yeah, mm-hmm. Yeah. Important to note. So then the signing happens, and there is again another strange, otherworldly period after this is signed. Can you describe that, what it was like, Kagiso? Just in the immediate aftermath of the accord, what life felt like?
0: I'm sure you remember, Prakash, that everybody was talking about the new dawn. And there was this expectation that we were just free of apartheid. It was like that. It was gone. And
2: not only the new dawn, but also the rainbow nation.
0: The rainbow nation.
2: There you go.
1: Sounds ideal.
0: Yes, it was this ideal, beautiful utopia that we were suddenly living in. And of course that wasn't true. There had not been justice. And there was peace, but it was peace sort of on the surface. And the excitement was there hadn't been a war. But that wasn't entirely true. There had been a war. And the transition wasn't entirely peaceful, as Prakash pointed out about the government arming different factions. But there was a sense that we had gotten our country back. That was a feeling that was there that we were getting. Yeah, that we were getting our country back. We had a lot of people who had benefited from apartheid saying we're leaving the country. But I think there was this euphoria. You know, I remember Mandela would just

0: appear in different places. The leaders would just appear at different places. And I remember this one day where all transportation, all public transportation was free for that day because Mandela was going to be somewhere in Cape Town. And it was just, it was such a beautiful time. We understood that it wasn't perfect. We understood that we had lost a lot by, you know, moving into democracy the way that we did, that a lot of people hadn't gotten what they deserved. There was no justice, but it was such an exciting time. I mean, it was just, the air was just electric. It was beautiful.
1: There was also a lot of fear from the minority white community about changes. Because, and this was fermented again by the government. They call it in Afrikaans, die swart gevaar. Mm-hmm. It means the black fear, mm-hmm. Mm-hmm. that the blacks going to be ruling. They're going to do to us what we've been doing to them.
0: Yeah.
1: Right? That was the fear. Yeah. And of course, that was never on the cards, you know. We just wanted justice. And Mandela was a great proponent of that. That, you know, going back way back to 1955, the Freedom Charter. And even in his address to the court before, he didn't know whether he was going to be sentenced to death or not. He said in the Freedom Charter way back in 1955, South Africa belongs to all who live in it, black and white. It wasn't going to be the domination of one over the other. Talking of change was not about revenge, right? It was about unity, bringing the country together, right? And forgiveness.
2: I am curious what you were thinking watching again when the election happened in 1994, where Nelson Mandela became president. How much faith you had in those developments in that early piece?
1: I'm a trained skeptic, okay? you just don't change your spots overnight. And what gave me more credence to what I was skeptical about is because I was based in Ottawa, but I was still fighting for the release of my clients, the Sharpeville Six, who were political prisoners. And one of the preconditions of Nelson Mandela's release was, I will only accept my release if all political prisoners are released. And yeah, the government is telling me that my clients are not political prisoners. They are ordinary common criminals.
2: They remained in prison.
1: We had won a last-minute stay of execution. Mm-hmm. But they were in death row, right? They were in death row. So I had the struggle from here. And so I saw the games they were playing, right? You know, you don't undo centuries of colonization and decades of apartheid just like that. It's going to be a process.
0: Yeah.
1: Similarly, here in Canada as well. Mm-hmm. It's a process. Mm-hmm. It's not going to happen overnight.
0: Yeah. Yeah.
2: South African-Canadian lawyer and author Prakash Diar. He and novelist Kagiso Lesego Molope are my guests on a public panel exploring South Africa and its 1991 National Peace Accord. Our conversation was recorded in July at the 2025 Stratford Festival. It's the fourth discussion in our five-part series called Inventing Peace. This is Ideas. I'm Nala Ayed. South Africa's Truth and Reconciliation Commission was established out of the National Peace Accord. Its hearings began in 1996. Some were broadcast to the nation and, by extension, television audiences around the world. Witness after witness described personal horrors, political violence carried out against family, friends, and community members.
3: I found the car that had been completed, and fortunately there were some remains of the paint, which showed to me that it was Pro's car. When we got closer inside, I found the body lying at the back seat of the car. It was lying upside down.
2: The hearings were a searing public event. And yet for many, they provoked even more questions around justice.

0: Lawyer Prakash Diyar defended political prisoners such as the Sharpeville Six, wrongfully convicted of the murder of an official during a protest. Threats on Diyar's own life led him to take his family and to come to Canada. I asked for his impression of the TRC hearings as he watched from his new home base of Ottawa.
1: I think it was an important process for people to give them a voice, firstly, for those who were victims and survivors, to give them an opportunity of speaking their truth. Because when you talk about truth and reconciliation, you will notice truth comes before reconciliation. And unless you address that truthfully, you're not going to get anywhere close to peace and reconciliation, yeah. Right? But for me as a lawyer as well, I was very happy to see that the person like Archbishop Desmond Tutu was appointed to lead this commission. I thought he was just the right person, a man of cloth, of course. Basically, and he wasn't a political leader, and he was the first person to tell you that. But there was a vacuum when Mandela was jailed, others were jailed, others were exiled, others were assassinated. He believed in adhering to the laws of God than the laws of man. So there were some shortcomings. I had some skepticisms about some of it, but I knew that it was a necessary process. The biggest thing that you've mentioned is this was live televised.
0: Yeah.
1: And the biggest thing for me, it was an educational process. It was sharing. And especially the white minority community were kept in the dark of what its government was doing to the other population groups.
0: It's exactly that very fact that would have made it also incredibly difficult for the people who went through the torture, who went through the shootings, who went through the apartheid, to watch face to face people who killed their sons and daughters on the streets. In your community, Kakhiso, how did watching that play out among people?
2: So I went to some of the hearings. I went to see what was happening. I agree with Prakash in some ways, but not in all. I agree that it was a necessary process and that it was important for people to speak their truth. But I remember at the time a lot of elders thinking and asking, what is this? What are we doing here? People feeling like it was a bit of a spectacle, that it was sort of being watched, not with a lot of empathy, that just that people wanted to hear the stories. Oh my God, this happened, you know, like a TV show more. But a lot of elders were saying, what is this? And what that meant was, it was still a very sort of Western process. There are Indigenous justice systems, and that was not reflected in the process of the TRC. And I think a lot of people who were saying, a lot of elders who were saying, what is this? They were saying, this is not how we do things. This is not how we confront injustice. This is not how we speak to each other about who has done wrong and who has been wronged.
0: How would they have imagined it differently?
2: If you look at something like Lekgotla, which is a Setswana word, and it's a court system, it's a community justice system where the community comes together and discusses together what has happened, and there's support from everybody. There's a very beautiful play by Yael Faber called Molora, which means ash. And in it, she reimagines the TRC processes. And she has, you know, and when I say support from the community, an example is she has elders at the outer end of the process, right? And the people who are on trial in the middle. And there is song and there is dance and there is holding, right? And I think something that was missing from the TRC process was the holding. People would go out and they would speak their truth, and then, you know, the perpetrator would come in and the perpetrator was supposed to be pardoned or there was supposed to be, you know, some kind of forgiveness. And I think I agree with forgiveness from Bishop Tutu, but one of the biggest things that I think he missed in this was, at what cost does forgiveness come? And it's a question that I don't think a lot of people were willing to ask, because I think people were just wanting it to be done.
0: Yeah. And of course, in every peace process, there is this difficult tension between peace and justice.

0: which should prevail, what at the cost of what? And I'm curious from both of you how you think this whole process, the TRC and the peace process, how did that deal with the tension? What did it reveal about that tension between justice and peace? Prakash and then Kahisho.
1: Yeah. I'll start off by saying that peace has to be anchored in justice. I don't think it's either or there's a balance.
0: Yeah.
1: If peace is not anchored into justice, then I think we're not moving the needle anywhere close to achieving reconciliation.
0: Yeah.
1: Right. And so it's not an either or which comes first. Also, there has to be structural, fundamental changes to the systems that led you to where you are.
0: Mm-hmm.
1: And unless there are changes to the system of inequality, then you're not going to be achieving the so-called peace. Yeah, you will have quiet for a while, but for how long will you have that quiet, right? If you want everlasting peace.
2: I agree with that. And to be specific, we were displaced as a people under apartheid. We were displaced, our lands were taken, and we were put out into areas where, you know, it wasn't as, the soil wasn't as fertile and things like that. As indigenous people, the land holds and heals us. If you take that away from us, you're taking away our livelihood. So how can there be peace if there is no redistribution of land? If there is only the acknowledgement that, yes, land was taken, but nothing is done about it. So we still don't have land. We still, you know, then food justice questions come into play. Where do we grow our food? And the way that we live, the way that we hold on to, the way that the whole land holds us is taken away from us. So how can there be peace if that loss continues?
1: Sure.
0: Yeah. Please.
1: Yeah, and I would completely agree with that. Just to give you some context, the Land Act of 1913 in South Africa only demarcated about 7% of the land to blacks who could rent or own. Only 7%. 93% of the land was in the hands of a white minority. And a very small minority, I should say, right? Today, in 2025, about 78% of the land is still in the hands of whites.
0: Wow.
1: Okay? So justice and peace, land is one of the most important things, including here in Canada, right?
0: Yeah.
1: These are issues that the courts have been dealing with for a long time. And Indigenous peoples have been winning major victories under Section 35 of the Constitution Act of Canada. And the Indigenous people's value of land is almost universal. What Kahiso has described is equally true of the Indigenous people's, how they view land.
0: Mm-hmm. Kahiso, your four novels, and soon to be fifth, are all pretty much set in South Africa.
2: Yeah.
0: And you've traveled back and forth between Canada and South Africa. Can you talk about what you've learned about the peace process, all of it, from the transition from apartheid to democracy, how that's affected the different parts of life in South Africa? I mean, what if you compare the South Africa you see today to the one you left initially, what are some of the changes that you've seen that you can directly attribute to the peace process and the reconciliation process?
2: So we're very much a questioning nation. So what I've seen happen is a continuation of the anti-apartheid movement. There has been, it's been quite heartening actually, because younger people keep questioning what the older generation did. What did the peace accord mean? What did the TRC mean? What did it mean for us? Right? Because we are always thinking, what are we leaving behind for the future generations? So there has been a big land back movement. There's a lot of disappointment among young people about how the transition to democracy was done. And people feel really robbed. And so the land back movement is huge. And We always say in South Africa, our heroes are problematic, which is not something that I think is said all over the world. But I think, you know, the South

0: Africa that I lived in, it's very different, obviously, because there's no apartheid, but there is a continuation of what we were fighting for. It continues.
1: What's the chief complaint of young people about how democracy happened?
0: That they didn't fight for land.
1: Yeah.
0: That our leaders did not put that at the core of what they wanted out of moving forward. That is the biggest thing.
1: Yeah.
0: Yeah.
1: A peace studies scholar, John Galtung, defined negative peace as the absence of violence and positive peace as the integration of human society. And I'm wondering, Prakash, how you would characterize South Africa's peace so far? Mm. Negative peace, positive peace?
2: I think a bit of both. It had a lot of shortcomings. It wasn't a perfect process by any means. It was just the beginning of the process of reconciliation. It was not the end, right? And a lot of people forget that. Also, the TRC made recommendations, but it could not carry out the recommendations itself. It was up to the state to do that,
1: yeah.
2: Right? And the state has failed its people, not the TRC necessarily. Although the process was not perfect, it made many recommendations that, for example, there was supposed to be amnesty for those who came and truthfully testified. There was no prosecutions that were carried on, and so forth and so forth. But to me, I think the biggest downfall is not changing the inherent inequalities that existed in apartheid that is still present today.
0: Yeah.
2: Right? And unless you have that fundamental or transformational change I was making reference to earlier, you're going to have the status quo. White South Africans make up at the moment 7% of the population, right? Give or take a percentage here or there. And yet the wealth is still in the hands of mainly the small minority. And unless there is also proper reparations for its wrongdoings in the past, there is no true reconciliation. There is no true peace.
1: And that's the step you say was skipped. And that should have been government driven.
2: Yes, because there were recommendations for reparations as well. And that was not honored. Maybe very small, partially, some of the recommendations, but generally, no.
1: Okay. I guess in looking back at the legacy of the colonial period or the apartheid period, some commentators say that even the crime and violence that plague parts of South African society today is connected to the flaws of the National Peace Accord. How do you both see that? Do you agree with that?
2: Crime and violence has always been endemic in South Africa, even prior to 1994 elections.
0: Of course.
2: The only difference was the crime was confined to black, Indian, and colored townships and not to the whites.
0: Mm-hmm.
2: As a result of the changes, crime now also crossed the boundaries of the Group Areas Act. And so when you have inequality and socioeconomic conditions that are rife for crime, you're going to have this.
0: I think that the crime and violence cannot ever be separated from what happened before. You can't take away people's food and their livelihood and everything and then turn around and say, well, why are they stealing? I ran into a South African woman who opened a jewelry store in my neighborhood. And the first thing she said was, oh, it's so violent. We had to leave. And it's not the country I grew up in. And I think, well, yeah, it's not, because you were protected. You were not subject to state violence. I have never known a South Africa that was safe. I had my great-grandmother who was born in the 1920s, so lived to watch apartheid rise and fall. And she told me there was never no violence. So it goes back a very long way, and it is very much connected to colonialism.
1: Yeah. There are really still some astonishing moments also in the justice realm, as you will attest, of course, Prakash. Can you tell us about the recent news around the murder of your client, who we mentioned earlier, Kaifas Nyoka? Yeah. I just want to, for the benefit of the audience, say he died in 87. His family tried to get justice in the 96-97 TRC talks, but

0: The case continues even today.
1: Yeah. Caiaphas Nioka, a young black man who was still attending school, high school, was a client of mine. We lived in the same area, but same town, I should say, but not the same area, because he was black or African, as we would say. And I was classified as an Indian, so I would live in an Indian area. Caiaphas was a young man. He was a student leader. And the police tried to frame him with false charges. Possession of illegal arms and ammo. I defended him successfully. And the police were very upset because they wanted to put him away for a few years. And Caiaphas was visited by the police, the security police, and said, "You and your coolie communist lawyer," referring to me. Coolie is a very derogatory term for people of Indian origin. I'm third generation, fourth, maybe fourth generation South African born. My parents were born in South Africa as well. So they had it in for us. So when Caiaphas told me about this, I said, "Caiaphas, they are very upset. Just lay low for a while. Stay out of there." Unfortunately, one morning, about 2 a.m. in the morning, in his bedroom, which was in the outbuilding in his parents' backyard, the police went in and shot him 11 to 12 times in his bed. They killed him in cold blood. Fast forward to today, the TRC family got nothing. One of the four killers, he was a Sergeant Mare. He was a young man at the time. His conscience was eating him up all these years because what they had done to this young man. He decided to commit suicide, this policeman. He survived somehow. He thought, "God does not want me to die." He went straight to the police station after he was released from the hospital. He confessed about how they had murdered this young man, Caiaphas Nioka. And in the same process, he pled guilty. He didn't want to fight. He pled guilty. He named three other perpetrators who were with him at the time. It's in the courts.
0: Unbelievable.
1: Yeah.
0: That's the long arc of justice.
1: Yeah. Yeah.
0: Kahiso, you're listening to this. I don't know if you've talked about this before, this story. No. But just what does that tell you about the arc of justice in South Africa?
2: I'm not sure. I like to think that this moment of feeling guilty and wanting to come forward is hopeful. I mean, it's a terrible story, right? Mm. But I do think that there are people who are just built to honor other people's humanity. And that in there are moments that come where people think, "I need to do right by other people and not, I need to protect myself."
0: If you don't mind me mentioning this, your next novel is based on some real life interviews with mm-hmm. former political prisoners, mm-hmm. women who mm-hmm. were political prisoners. Could you just give us a sense of the kind of weight of history on the lives of ordinary South Africans who've had to spend time in those prisons, who are still alive today mm-hmm. and carrying that with them?
2: Mm-hmm. One question that I asked at the end, and they all separately had the same answer. I said, "How do you feel now looking back?" And they all said angry. Mm-hmm. And I didn't expect that to be the only answer. I mean, it could be an answer, but not the only answer. They said, "Very angry. I lost a lot of people. We were mothers. We mothered the nation. We were teachers. We were nurses. We were neighbors. We were aunts. Every one of us felt that we were parenting the nation, not just the children, but the nation. And we feel a lot of our lives were taken from us. You know, we didn't get to have ordinary lives, and we feel angry about that."
0: And you yourself, your own writing, your thinking, your imagining still resides in South Africa.
2: Yeah. So I started writing because I had survivor's guilt. I felt like it was my duty to tell the stories. When apartheid ended, publishers refused to publish writers who were talking about apartheid. They kept saying, "We need to move forward. We don't want to talk about the past." And I felt that there was a lot that had happened, and I was of the generation in a very good position to talk about what had happened because I had survived it.

0: And I was afraid of losing stories, because any nation in the world, if you lose your stories, you know, you lose your core, right? We only survive by keeping our stories alive. And stories, for me, are the map to the future. We get to say, here's what happened before us, and here's what we hope will happen ahead of us. And they're a way of us finding our way back to our ancestors as well, right? Telling the ancestor stories. But also, I also have to say, I agree with the women I interviewed. I also feel angry. You know, I grew up in a place where there would be huge, and I talk about this all the time, there would be huge signs that said, beware of the native. Mm-hmm. And I feel we were always seen as the perpetrators. We were always seen as a violent people. And it still makes me angry to this day, because I also see it around the world where people are called terrorists for defending their own nations, for saying we want peace for ourselves and for our children.
1: And for you, Prakash, the struggle, as you mentioned earlier, extends into actually truth and reconciliation here in this country.
2: Yeah, I think my experience in South Africa prepared me for my work here in Canada. My work with these issues stemmed as a result of class actions that arose out of the Indian residential schools experience. I had the good fortune of meeting hundreds and hundreds and hundreds of survivors of Indian residential schools abuse. I got to listen to their stories, their personal stories. And they thanked me for listening to them. They thanked me for believing them, because for the longest time, they were not believed by anybody who they dared to tell their story. So there are many parallels, I think, you know. Apartheid was actually modeled on the Indian Act.
1: I know it's a big question, but if there's one thing that you could apply from the learnings, this hard road to a semblance of peace and, you know, peace and reconciliation and truth in South Africa that you can extend here to Canada, what would that be?
2: Just the one thing?
1: Well, I know it's hard to ask that, but yeah, just one thing.
2: Yeah. If I distill it to one thing, I would say nothing about us without us, meaning you have to work with indigenous peoples, not just consulting them, but if there's any process that you want to evolve, you have to work in partnership with indigenous peoples. Mm-hmm. Mm-hmm. You can't design a process or design, quote unquote, a solution and then force it upon people.
0: Mm-hmm. I mean, I still go by the, you know, apartheid slogan, an injury to one is an injury to all. I think we have to always be aware of the fragility of peace, the fragility of freedom, the fragility of democracy. And I think the most powerful thing we can do, and I know that this has happened for me personally, is to understand that the lessons we've learned from colonialism, we've learned together. All kinds of injustices have happened in many different countries, but I know that for me as an Indigenous person, I understand that the suffering of Indigenous people in any country is the suffering of all of us, all of Indigenous people in the world. And so I know that me making the links between South Africa and Australia and New Zealand and Canada has helped me understand that I'm part of a larger collective, and that if we start talking, we have so much in common. So many things that have happened in all these countries are very much the same. So what I've learned is that our strength lies in us all understanding each other and considering ourselves one.

novelist Carrizo Lesego-Molope. She and human rights lawyer Prakash Diar were my guests for this discussion of South Africa's National Peace Accord, part four of our series Inventing Peace, recorded at the Stratford Festival in Ontario. And an update, since this discussion was recorded, the confessed killer of Kaifas Nyoki was sentenced to 15 years in prison. The two men he implicated will return to court in November 2025. Ideas at

Stratford is produced by Pauline Holdsworth. Thank you to the team at the Stratford Festival. Lisa Ayuso is Idea's web producer. Technical assistance, Emily Carvazio. Editing by Lisa Godfrey. Senior producer, Nikola Lukšić. Greg Kelly is the executive producer of Ideas, and I'm Nala Ayed.

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The future of the game is here. 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Watch the CEBL all season on CBC and CBC Gem. Across four continents and 13 countries, the world's most elite athletes will compete in intense, high-level events in the Diamond League. Watch Marco Arop, Femke Bol, Julian Alfred, Faith Kipyegon, and Carsten Moorholm push their limits.

0: except the United States.
1: But for Venezuelans like Ingrid Ochoa,
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1: 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Jorge Barrera, CBC News, Mexico City.
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0: As part of the federal government's AI strategy, hyperscale data centers are being built across the country, with many more projects being proposed. But a lot of communities are pushing back. Last week, Hamilton, Ontario was at the epicenter of that fight when it almost became the first city in the country to put a moratorium on the construction of any new data centers for a year. And when City Council voted against it, people were not happy.
1: I appreciate all the voices of the City of Hamilton residents that have been participating in this for some time now. We now have...
0: They're not alone. A recent Angus Reid poll reported that 68% of Canadians object to a data center being built near them. Paris Marks is a tech journalist and host of the podcast Tech Won't Save Us. He's got a book coming out in October called Hyperscale, The Ambition and Excess of Big Tech's Data Empires. And in it, he argues that the generative AI race and the rapid construction of data centers to power it are pushing our planet past its breaking point. We're going to talk about what the data center boom and the revolt against it looks like here in Canada. Paris, hey, it's great to have you back on Front Burner. Thanks so much for making the time.
2: Absolutely. It's great to join you.
0: Okay. We have talked on the show before about how Canada, much like the US and other parts of the world, is seeing this data center boom driven by the rise of AI. But now, thanks to this report that came out from York University, we actually have some concrete numbers. According to York, we have 194 active data centers across Canada, and five of them are what are called hyperscalers, the kind that is large enough to draw enough power to train and deploy AI models. This is the number that really stood out to me. 96 more hyperscalers have been announced or are already under construction. That is a massive increase from 5 to 96. Talk to me about how much of an undertaking that is and the kind of widespread impact it could have.
2: Yeah, it's really significant, right? And there's a reason that these data centers are increasingly drawing the ire of the public, not just in Canada, but in the United States and other parts of the world as well. Because when you build one of these massive data centers near a community, they draw a lot of electricity. In many cases, they draw a lot of water. You know, there can be impacts on the people who live around them when you think about noise pollution and those sorts of things. And that's not even to talk about the climate impact too, right? You know, if you're powering this with fossil fuels, there's going to be a lot more emissions that come of it. And obviously that is a big conversation in Canada today, as we're seeing more focus on oil extraction and pipelines and those sorts of things. And data centers are very much part of that conversation.
0: Mm-hmm. Meta just announced that they're building, or that they plan to build, their largest data center outside of the US in Alberta. It'll cost $13 billion and will be powered by a new natural gas plant that'll produce more electricity than what the city of Edmonton uses.
3: This is one of the largest private sector investments in Canadian history. This is a success that goes beyond low taxes and less red tape. Alberta is the ideal North American spot for data centers, thanks to affordable electricity, flexible power generation, a cooler climate, a skilled workforce, and lots of homegrown expertise in AI.
0: What do you think that announcement tells us about Canada's embrace of large-scale AI projects and where things are kind of headed here?
2: It's really staggering, right? To see the scale of the project that's announced, but also how they're very open about the fact that natural gas is going to be a big part of what is powering this, right? I feel like when we have heard, say, Mark Carney and other members of the government talk about data centers in the past, part of the argument has really been that Canada has a clean electricity grid, so it's okay to be building these data centers here in Canada.
4: As our industries expand, our economy grows, AI accelerates, electricity demand in Canada is expected to double by 2050. So we will double our grid. That's the headline. Canada will double its electricity generation over the course of the next

0: two decades.
1: But the reality is that many of these projects are being slated for Alberta, where they're actually going to be powered by natural gas. And that's going to mean a lot more emissions. And so the model that Meta is planning for Alberta is very much something that we're seeing in the United States increasingly, where gas power plants are being kind of co-located with data centers in order to power them. And the notion that these are all going to be powered by renewables or nuclear energy or something like that is, you know, really increasingly something that is not being taken credibly. And gas is a big part of that story.
2: I want to ask you about Alberta specifically, because that York University report says that of all the proposed and under construction projects, Alberta will be home to 90% of the country's data centers. Why? Why is Alberta specifically such a hotspot for the boom?
1: So there are a number of reasons, right? And, you know, part of what I've heard is that the land is kind of easy to get there in order to build something like this. The government is also very open to attracting these projects, in part because it is looking for a new market for natural gas, right? You know, obviously it's talking about pipelines to bring oil and gas to the West Coast to get it to new markets and things like that. But if it can find a market within its own province and within Canada, that is also very beneficial. And so that's part of the reason why we're seeing those projects being announced there. But, you know, I'm sure the government is also offering incentives and sweeteners to try to attract the companies to Alberta as well. Whereas, you know, we're seeing protests in different parts of the country. And to be honest, we're seeing it in Alberta too, just maybe not to the scale that we might see in the future.
2: Let's talk about some of the pushback that we've seen already. As I mentioned in the intro, Hamilton City Council voted against this year-long moratorium on new data centers. Burlington, Mississauga, Vancouver are all voting on similar proposals this month. This is something that people have really been pushing for, these moratoriums. Other cities around the world have done it. Monterey, California, Dublin, Ireland, New York became the first state to do so. What does a moratorium accomplish? Why do people want them?
1: Yeah, a moratorium is a pause, right? You know, obviously there's a lot of concern about what these infrastructures mean for communities. The industry really wants to build these out really quickly, get them approved really quickly, get shovels in the ground, excavators going, you know, on a really rapid time scale in order to build these out. And communities are saying, you know, let's be certain that this is something that works for us, right? That there's enough of a benefit to justify the cost to the community that comes along with it. Let's make sure that proper planning rules are in place. You know, this is part of the concern in Hamilton, of course, and also the concern that we see in New York. But also in some cases, it's to make sure that the grid can actually handle it. You know, in Dublin, for example, that was the concern over there. It was really the energy utility saying, we can't connect more of these data centers because it is a threat to the grid itself. We don't have the electricity to power them. You know, more than anything, it's to say, let's make sure we can do this properly, sustainably, you know, in a way that we are kind of collectively okay with. And that means maybe sometimes taking some time to put the regulations in place in order to make sure that can happen. And maybe that means that data centers still get constructed on the other side of that moratorium. Or maybe the determination is, you know, data centers just are not a good fit for our community and they shouldn't be built at all.
2: I imagine a pushback to the moratorium is that essentially it takes you out of the mix, right? That this is all moving fast and that you could miss this big investment opportunity while you're trying to make these guardrails. You know, Hamilton, for example, has been hit quite hard by the U.S. tariffs on steel, right? And just what do you make of that argument?
1: Yeah, I think it's certainly one that we're seeing. I would question, you know, whether it is an accurate one. Certainly, there are a lot of governments and a lot of councils and communities that want to get on board with the next big thing, right? And that hope that a data center will mean not just kind of the investment in the data center, but more investment to come along with it.
3: The city of Hamilton is in a serious economic decline. We have steel companies that are literally on life support. I can't be a councillor that says, you know what, to hell with $2 billion worth of new investment in the city of Hamilton, because we want to ask for an interim control bylaw that's going to bring us right back to where we are today.
1: you know, if we think about these hyperscale data centers, there are a lot of jobs in the construction phase, but many fewer in the operation phase. You don't actually need a lot of people to keep one of these massive data centers running and operating. And then the other question is tax revenue, right? How much tax revenue are you actually going to get from one of these data centers to justify, you know, again, the cost that comes with it, the potential impacts on the community? One of the things that we've seen in the United States, for example, is poorer communities are more likely to allow them to be built there because they're more desperate for the tax revenue. And so you can see the companies kind of taking advantage of that.
2: Let me put another counter argument to you. Hamilton Mayor Andrea Horvath voted against the moratorium on data centers there. And her argument was that data centers here in Canada would enable Canadian institutions to stop buying compute from American companies. This is the sovereignty argument.
0: And it is based on the need for our universities and colleges and other researchers and innovators in the not-for-profit space, particularly, to be able to have computing capacity for research to be undertaken without having to buy it from the big bad US providers that they are currently now buying it from. And so, yes.
2: How would you respond to that argument?
1: Yeah, there is definitely something to it, right? You know, if we're thinking about a metadata center, I'm not sure that's really making much of a difference there, right? You know, we're making this sacrifice, putting all this electricity in for a company like Meta. In the case of Hamilton, you know, even if it's a Canadian company that's building the data center, the question is like, what is the cost and how much, you know, computation do we actually need for the types of things that we want to do in Canada? And are we trying to replicate exactly what, you know, say the US tech companies are doing, or in trying to be more sovereign, less dependent on US tech companies, are we also thinking that maybe there's a different way for us to approach technology in Canada that provides more of a public benefit? And maybe that means, you know, we're not so reliant on these generative AI tools, where I would say the verdict is still out as to whether they're really worth the cost that comes with building them and paying for them and all these sorts of things, as we see more reports on the, you know, questionable return on investment that companies are having as companies are now pulling back on their AI spending. And plus, we see these reports about the impacts on society more broadly, right? Effects on critical thinking, people's mental health when it comes to dependence on these chatbots, not to mention the effect on the information environment when you have so much kind of false information, AI generated information that is flooding social media platforms and things like that. So I think we've still yet to see whether the generative AI moment makes sense. Then connected to that, whether it makes sense for us to really be putting all of our eggs in the basket of building out these massive data centers, if, you know, a few years down the line, maybe they're not going to be as useful as we hoped at the moment when everyone was excited about generative AI.
2: You know, in the intro, we heard sort of how angry people were at the council vote, right? 1,688 people submitted comments to the city on this issue, and that like broke a record. Are you surprised by how much people are starting to get galvanized by this issue?
1: Not at all. And, you know, I think it took a little bit of time to come to Canada. Like, we've been seeing this in the United States for a bit longer because they basically just have more data centers down there, right? So more communities have been feeling this earlier. But now that more of these data centers, you know, as you said, 96 being proposed at the moment, it's not a surprise to me that people are concerned about hearing them being located in their own communities if they're not sure what it's going to mean for their access to water supplies, if it might affect, you know, their electricity prices, if it might mean noise pollution from the air conditioning units running on top of the data centers, or light pollution from the big floodlights installed you know, outside of them. And so there's many reasons, I think, for communities to be concerned about this, especially when we're not sure, you know, whether the big justification is really going to pay off at the end of the day.
2: I just wanted to know, there are other parts of the country that are kind of tapping the brakes a bit more. Manitoba Premier Wab Kanu announced that a data center pitch to go on a patch of farmland just south of Winnipeg would not go ahead.
4: The very limited economic benefits for this project do not outweigh the serious environmental concerns. So we've taken a look at this project. We've taken a look at AI more broadly, what's happening across North America. And these hyperscale data centers don't appear to be in the best interests of Manitobans.
2: Why? At least the proponents. This move came after a fair amount of local advocacy. Nova Scotia, Premier Tim Houston has also said that they are not considering any data center projects right now.
5: There wouldn't be a commitment to a data center unless we could fully supply the energy without any risk to Nova Scotians. It would only be something that could be done safely and that would benefit Nova Scotians. We wouldn't put Nova Scotians' grid at risk and we wouldn't put their health at risk.
2: Do you think that these like local movements are proving to be successful? Like what do you attribute to the

0: these different reactions across the country?
1: I think that without the local opposition that we're seeing, we really wouldn't be seeing these responses from the premiers. We wouldn't be seeing the, you know, potential of moratoriums in different communities around the country. You know, it really wouldn't be a conversation. We would just be full steam ahead on, you know, letting these data centers into our communities. Mm-hmm. You know, obviously the one in Hamilton didn't move forward, but I would not be surprised if in the coming months we start to see more communities looking at this and other ones kind of passing into law. And I would also not be surprised if we see more opposition in Alberta, where so many of these projects are being slated, right? Because there are legitimate reasons for people to be concerned. And at a certain, you know, moment, that means that their politicians are going to have to listen to that. But then, you know, the provinces are say closer to the federal government. And part of me mm-hmm. wonders, you know, if at a certain moment, the federal government has to respond to this much more than they have, you know, up to this point as well, as the opposition grows, you know, as we see in the polling.
2: Hundreds marched from the Vancouver Art Gallery towards City Hall, calling for two planned AI data centers to be stopped.
3: As the size of this rally shows, there are certainly people who care.
2: Protesters say the public hasn't been given enough information about the environmental impact of the data centers, especially how much water they could use.
0: Let's talk about the federal government, because absolutely the federal government is pursuing a strategy right now that is very pro-AI, pro-building data centers.
4: Question isn't whether AI will transform our lives, it will. AI is already changing how we work, how we learn, and how we connect. The question is, will it improve the lives of all Canadians or benefit only a few? And that's why we must take a positive, pragmatic, and prudent approach that builds safe, reliable, and sovereign AI for workers and businesses, for Canada, and for our allies. So we're pleased to launch Canada.
0: A couple months ago, they announced in Vancouver, these AI factory projects would be coming to the city, and they are actually part of the federal government's enabling large-scale sovereign AI data centers program. Just talk to me a little bit more about how you think the federal government's AI strategy is looking to handle the growing backlash here.
1: I don't think it's really looking to handle it very much, right? I think if you look at the AI strategy and what the federal government is doing, it's very much focused on the adoption of AI, right? Trying to push people to use these tools, trying to train them to use these tools, trying to, you know, train young people to go into businesses to get them to adopt generative AI tools, right? You know, this is very much part of the strategy.
4: Our strategy has three guiding principles. The first is trust. We will protect your data, your privacy, and your children. Second, opportunity. We will empower Canadian workers, Canadian businesses, Canadian students with the tools to expand their knowledge, their expertise, and their futures. And finally, sovereignty. We will reinforce Canadian sovereignty so Canadians can make their own choices on how AI is built, governed, and used.
1: There's a section of it that is about trust, right? And seeks to address some of the concerns that people have around generative AI specifically, you know, looking at issues like privacy, looking at young people in particular and the use of their data, looking at deepfakes. And, you know, these are concerns that people have, but I would say they're really the tip of the iceberg of the concerns that people have, right? The AI strategy is not addressing the concern around data centers. You know, instead, it's very much focused on, you know, building more in Canada, right? And it is also very much advocating that we continue to use, you know, these chatbots and these generative AI tools. For example, when the social media age limits and things like that started to be proposed, it was very explicit that this would not extend to AI mm-hmm. chatbots. I think what we see from the government is a real desire to push this, a real alignment with industry and what industry wants. And, you know, I think we're still waiting to see whether they are going to have to respond to that growing opposition that we're seeing from the public, where, you know, as you mentioned earlier, 68% of people don't want to see an AI data center located near their community. And the same percentage of Canadians also want to see heavy regulation of AI, even if that slows its development.

That was part of my conversation with Paris Marks, tech journalist and author of the upcoming book, Hyperscale, The Ambition and Excess of Big Tech's Data Empires. If you want to listen to the full episode, you can find Front Burner wherever you get your podcasts or on YouTube.

0: Thanks, Jamie. Good morning. This is CBC News at 5:30. It's 19 degrees with mostly clear skies over downtown Winnipeg. We do have a heat warning. It'll be humid today with a high of 30. Your information radio starts at 5:57. I'm Matt Humphrey. The search is over in Whiteshell Provincial Park. The body of 13-year-old Aaron O. Ramirez was recovered at 7:45 last night on the shore of Nutimic Lake, 24 hours after the body of his 10-year-old brother Maximo was found. The two boys had been presumed drowned since falling into the water near Sturgeon Falls on Saturday. Allison Baker Thiessen is the owner of Nutimic Lodge, where the boys' parents have been staying.
1: The family is very much grieving right now. They are so happy that they found him, but they are in a lot of pain, and this is going to be a very challenging time for them and for a long time coming.
0: These are the third and fourth drownings in the Sturgeon Falls area since 2023. The province's environment minister says he's expecting to see a site assessment report in the coming days before deciding which safety improvements should be made. In other news, oil prices are back up as they have been driven by the conflict in West Asia. On Thursday, the international benchmark Brent crude hit $100 US per barrel as the industry projects significant profits. Advocacy groups, meanwhile, are raising questions about the Carney government's ongoing financial support and subsidies. Environmental groups argue Ottawa is breaking its commitment to phase out fossil fuel subsidies. David Thurton has that story.
2: We're seeing a very worrying pattern with this government.
3: Nicole Dusick is with the Institute for Sustainable Development. She says she's been watching as the Carney government rolls back another climate policy. In 2023, the Trudeau government vowed to end what it called inefficient fossil fuel subsidies. One group has been keeping tabs on how much money still flows from government coffers to the oil and gas companies. Environmental Defense's Julia Levin estimates $10 billion were spent last year. Halfway through 2026, she says that figure stands at $4 billion.
4: The government continues to put a huge amount of public money into projects that are fueling the climate crisis.
3: In a statement, a spokesperson for Canada's finance minister suggests the Carney government remains committed to phasing out inefficient fossil fuel subsidies. The statement did not address ongoing public funding allocated to major energy firms, which have posted strong profits. David Thornton, CBC News, Ottawa.
0: Some premiers say they're willing to exert pressure on the United States through energy exports, but Alberta's premier says she doesn't want to negotiate by, quote, promising to punch someone in the nose. Danielle Smith says Canadian leaders should be promoting a win-win deal for both Ottawa and Washington to resolve trade disputes. Smith and Saskatchewan Premier Scott Moe have so far drawn a hard line against using their province's cross-border exports in negotiation tactics. Canada's premiers, Wab Kanu among them, just wrapped up a three-day meeting in Charlottetown. It was held under the cloud of renewed U.S. tariff threats. And some residents are getting frustrated with the ongoing closure of the Dauphin Regional Hospital. It was closed at the beginning of the month due to extensive flooding damage in the basement. Kimberly Shanowski was dealing with her own flooded basement when she learned her father had to be moved to a health center in Treherne, roughly 200 kilometers southeast of Dauphin. 3 weeks later, she's only had the chance to visit him once. Her mother hasn't had the chance to visit at all.
5: My mom is 88 years old, so she said that that's just too much of a drive for her. So we've gone from being able to go and visit my dad every day in Dauphin here to she hasn't seen him since the end of June. So it's been a little frustrating and upsetting for her.
0: Prairie Mountain Health says service disruptions at the Dauphin Regional Hospital could last months. Shanowski says she'd like to see a temporary facility set up in the city so there are medical services nearby. And for more on that story or any of our stories, head to cbc.ca/Manitoba. In Winnipeg, we have a heat warning again. Humidex values near 40 today. A good chance of showers or thunderstorms as well. A high of 30. In Brandon, heat warning. Very humid. Good chance of thunderstorms or showers. A high of 30. In Dauphin, a good chance of showers or thunder as well, with a high around 30 degrees in Dauphin. Flin Flon, you have a risk of thunderstorms and an air quality warning because of wildfire smoke. A high around 22 in Flin Flon. A high of 17. In Thompson, with a risk of showers or thunderstorms, and in Churchill, a high around 12 degrees with a mix of sun and cloud. 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
6: Good morning. I'm Saroja Coelho. Thanks for joining us here on CBC Radio 1. Coming up next from the BBC, this is The Interview.
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8: Hello, I'm BBC presenter Naga Manchetti, and this is The Interview from the BBC World Service. 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
9: I want to get freedom. 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
12: These companies don't really, they don't care what governments do.
13: This is a war. 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
8: For this interview, I met Amy Wallace, who co-authored Virginia Giuffre's memoir, Nobody's Girl. Giuffre accused the then Prince Andrew and late sex offender Jeffrey Epstein of sexual abuse. The former prince, now Andrew Mountbatten Windsor, has strenuously denied any wrongdoing. The memoir, published 6 months after Giuffre took her own life, describes her encounters with Epstein and his former girlfriend, Ghislaine Maxwell. Wallace tells me she expected to be a ghostwriter, but explains why, after Giuffre's death, she decided to speak out.
14: As I've reflected over these incredible 9 months, where I'm unusually stepping forward to speak up for her when I was going to be completely in the shadows, which is what I signed up for, I do think that that's one of the takeaways I hope people glean out of this book, is that we all need to be speaking up about it, not just the survivors.
8: Welcome to The Interview from the BBC World Service with Amy Wallace.
14: You know, it comes out and 9 days later, King Charles strips Prince Andrew, then Prince Andrew, of his titles. And that kind of kicked off a million different ripple effects of the book, which are beyond anything that I think Virginia or I or the publishers ever anticipated. Really have resonated. I think it's because so many people in our culture have been abused as kids.
15: She never got to see the impact
14: of
15: this book. Tell me how, for anyone who doesn't know, how it came to be published even after her death.
14: Yes, she took her own life in April of last year. And just, it wouldn't have been able to be published except that we had already locked the manuscript, which is a publishing term, but I had flown to Australia in the fall of 2024 and basically read her every word, and we made adjustments. I had the cover with me. I had everything done. I really wanted her to feel like she was ready for it to be born. It was such a personal book. So I went back to Australia. I'd been there once before. And we went over it, and she said, that's it, that's what I want. And then in the coming months, there were a lot of things going on in her life. And at one point, she was in a car accident, and there were various things going on. And she sent an email to me and to her publicist, Dini von Mufling, saying, in the event of my death, preparing, you know, in the event of my death, I want this book published. So we had, not only do we have a finished book, but we also had express desires from Virginia that it be published.
15: And it's almost an odd way of doing an interview, but just to pick up the point, there's the point of her life then. She was fearful for her life, and I know she'd made attempts at taking her own life.
14: Yes.
15: But she was fearful for the safety of herself and her family at that point still.
14: She always was. I mean, ever since she came forward publicly in 2011, and I note publicly because she, like many survivors, had come forward privately and made allegations. But she was the first survivor sister, as they call themselves, the survivor sisters, to come forward with her face and her name. And that happened in 2011. And she was definitely made aware very quickly from the men that she would ultimately accuse that they wanted her to take their names out of her mouth. And she was received credible death threats. She had her house broken into. So yes, it was a constant, and this was a backbeat to the writing of this book, which we did mostly in secret, but, you know, she knew that I was going to open herself up again to these same kinds of attacks.
15: I'm really interested in the process of writing this book, because when I started reading it, now I've had to take a couple of weeks to read it because I had to have a break.
14: Yeah.
15: Well. And I think even she says, right, I think it's time for, I think you need a break and no. I need a break. She says that during the book.
14: She does. That was a device we came up with to help readers because it's so dark.
15: Yeah.
14: In the beginning of the book particularly.
15: Yeah. And it becomes much more uplifting and hopeful and defiant closer to the end. But you have to get through the start of, you know, her experience of abuse, which started at a very, very young age at the hands of her own father.
14: Yeah.
15: When you sat down with Virginia, what did you know of her? What did you think the process would be like? How, as a journalist, were you able to push and probe and encourage her to get very painful memories and painful parts of her life down on paper and yet keep her safe?
14: Yeah, that's a really good and deep question. You know, I'd done other collaborative books as a ghostwriter. That's generally the term that's used. But this was clearly an unusually traumatic story that she was about to tell. I've got to give Virginia credit, though, in terms of many people have asked me, did you have to push her to put this in? Did you have to, you know, make it, tell her maybe be better if you told this? She was the one that really drove the bus on, I want this in. I want to include what had happened at the hands of her father, for example. She had never said that publicly. What she had said publicly was, I was abused by sexually abused by a family friend as a child. And that was true. And we talked about it a lot. She would say, how can I name the names of so many rich and powerful men who I was trafficked to and never speak out about sort of the original sin? So she had a lot of kind of internal motivations and clarity about what she wanted to put in. The other example is when she did try to take her own life while we were writing the book, the minute she got out of the hospital and we got on the phone or on Zoom, whatever it was, she was like, we're putting that in, because she was very clear about the shame that sexual abuse survivors feel. And she never wanted her own story. If she cleaned it up and made it all tidy and then I got married and had children and I won a settlement from these bad people, so I had money, yay, life is great, that she would make other survivors feel shameful, that they couldn't just get over it.
15: There's an interesting part, actually. I think she talks about being in one of the places she lived, and another mother said, oh, it's you. And she said, oh, we don't have to talk about it if it's awkward or if it's embarrassing. And she says, no, I will talk about this. I will not hide in the shadows about this because it's not my shame.
14: Yeah, and it kind of goes further. It's, I will talk about it. And we all should be talking about it. And I think, again, I think that as I've reflected over these incredible 9 months, where I'm unusually stepping forward to speak up for her when I was going to be completely in the shadows, which is what I signed up for, I do think that that's one of the takeaways I hope people glean out of this book, is that we all need to be speaking up about it, not just the survivors. And we put so much burden on the people who've actually suffered the most vulnerable among us, often victimized when they were very young.
15: What changed in you in regards to your understanding of sexual abuse and survivors of it during this process? Because I think as a woman, you know, you have an idea. It's atrocious. It's abominable. You know, people who have been abused, oh my goodness, they're standing up, they're speaking up. But it's the chain of events, I think, for me as a woman that has shocked me in her life. I don't know just how it affected you.
14: I mean, gosh, there were so many ways it affected me. I mean, I was very concerned. Virginia was easy to love, and I was very concerned from a very early point in our relationship that I didn't want the process of us writing the book, as much as she wanted to write it, to further traumatize her, you know, and the repeating and repeating and repeating of the stories. She writes about that in the book, where it really takes a toll.

0: And in some ways, these survivors, that's the only thing they can think of to do to keep the pressure on, is to keep basically opening up their worst, you know, experiences and repeat them. But that takes a toll every time they do it. And so we had to kind of find our way as a collaborative team. You know, I tried to always let her know what we were going to be talking about in advance so she could be ready, so she could say, I'm not really up for that today. And sometimes that's, she would say that. We really started, I wanted to understand how she's such a remarkably resilient person, despite how much she had endured. And I knew there were things in her childhood that had to be the answer to why she was that kind of a person. So we really, we didn't start with the abuse when we started talking. She was so used to serving up those stories because that she was always asked to do it on demand, that I had to kind of go, we're not starting there. You know, we're going to get to know each other. We're going to need to develop trust between each other. So we really started in the few happy years of her childhood, where you see her as a sort of rambunctious tomboy, loved animals, climbed trees, and sort of became the person that could take on all of this stuff.
1: You know, I remember when she had a horse and her horse was given away as a punishment.
0: Alice.
1: And her love of animals and the cruelty that was meted out to her, not only by her father, but by her mother. And one of the things that jarred with me, and it doesn't sit well, is how she constantly tried to repair and improve that relationship.
0: Yeah, I mean, this gets to your earlier question with things I learned. One of the things I learned is that that is really not uncommon for children, you know, grown-up children who were sexually abused when they were young. You know, there's so much pressure put on that child to keep the secret and basically to keep the family together by not saying, by not telling. And that driving force was alive in Virginia when she became an adult and when she became a mother. She knew exactly what her father had done to her, but she also could remember the good things about him. And it made her sad that her kids wouldn't know those good things. And so there was this conflict within her that is really hard to read. And as the person who worked with her, it was kind of hard to understand at first. Like, why would you want to make up with this guy? Why were you?
1: And to write it reasonably.
0: Yeah.
1: With reason. Do you know what I mean?
0: But I came to really understand it, which is you're the young child who's been hurt. You're grown up now, but you want to fix it. And if you can fix it, that would be, you know, of course, that's what we all want. We all want to fix all the hurts of our young lives or the things we wish were done differently. So that was what that was about. And also particularly, it wasn't just that she was tenacious Virginia, which she was. It was that I think this is something that happens to all young victims, is that they feel the pressure that it's on them to fix it.
1: Like you said, you've ghostwritten other books and, you know, with very influential, high-profile people. What we discover about this world of Epstein and Ghislaine Maxwell is something very frightening that exists that you kind of think, does it?
0: Yeah.
1: And
0: it does.
1: Did you, I mean, how much did it surprise you how much power was there and how it was used? And with impunity, with no feeling of responsibility or regret, shame, anything.
0: Well, I think the way that works is that you look at the person you're abusing as less than you. You know, like any horrible abuse, that person isn't a person. They are there to meet your needs. And because you are higher and better, and the word that's being used a lot now is more elite, and generally there's a lot of class issues going on here, that you're not hurting a person, you're hurting somebody who doesn't matter. And I think I kind of understood that idea when I started working with Virginia, but because of what's happened since, you know, the Epstein Files Transparency Act, these documents coming out that even ones that don't show explicit wrongdoing, you read the way these people speak to each other, the way they talk about women, the way they talk about meeting their own needs at the expense of other people. And it's pretty casual. This is just the way of it for us.
1: And it's like going to the super.

0: market for them.
1: Yeah.
0: Picking up, oh, what cereal do I want today?
1: Completely. And so the window into that, which has been enabled not just by Virginia's book and her memories of how she watched them interact, but now through so many more public documents and things that have come out since, in part because of Virginia's book and also the activism of other survivor sisters, that picture of how elites, for lack of a better term, feel they are entitled to do anything they wish and not face the consequences that you or I would face. That is a pretty pervasive way of looking at the world at certain echelons of society. And I think we've gotten a really bracing look at that in these last months since Virginia's book came out.
0: One of the things, and there were very few, that made me feel uplifted about her life, understandably.
1: Yeah.
0: But one of the things was that she could witness certain incidences of people being brought to justice, more people feeling empowered to speak out, the Me Too movement, for example, but people being held to account for their behavior and it not being pushed aside, swept under the carpet, or thought of as they're too difficult to go after.
1: She did. She saw the beginnings of that, in part because she had these amazing lawyers. One in particular, Sigrid McCauley, came up with this idea that maybe we can't get them on their sexual abuse of you because statutes of limitations have run out. But if they call you a liar when you say it happened, we can get them on that. And that was a sort of masterstroke. And that's how they sued Ghislaine Maxwell in civil court for defamation, for calling her a liar when she was not a liar, and won a settlement. So little by little, there were these creative ways to try to get people held to account. But let's remember, in the United States, not a single man that Virginia or any of the other survivor sisters were trafficked to has been prosecuted, let alone, we think, investigated. There's no evidence that they've even been questioned. So these women have come forward and named the names of men that they were given to, and those men have not been interviewed as far as we can. I mean, it's kind of mind-boggling. You know, if you were accused of, not everybody understands what trafficking is, you can be trafficked as an adult. Trafficking is being coerced into a sexual situation that you do not want to be in. And there are a lot of different definitions to it. So a lot of women have come forward and said, this happened to me, and here's who I was given to. Here's who I was trafficked to. And those men are culpable. That is a crime, to have sex with somebody who's being trafficked, no matter how old they are. And they have not been held to account. That's just not the way justice is supposed to work. If you're accused of something, you shouldn't immediately be prosecuted. It has to be proven. Obviously, you're innocent until proven guilty, but you should be questioned. So, I mean, it's been the acting attorney general in the United States, Todd Blanche, who's up for confirmation in the next 2 weeks, has a former Trump personal lawyer, has basically said, nothing to see here. We're done. The Epstein files have taken up enough of our time.
0: Hearing what you say there, what do you think people will learn, and how will they be bolstered by this book? Because we have spoken in this country about the conviction rate for rape, for example, being abysmally low. And it is very difficult to encourage or to assure people who have been sexually assaulted that they will be listened to. This book does give a little bit of hope.
1: Yeah, you know, I think you can read it two ways. On the one hand, you can hear what I just said and go, okay, these women have come forward in droves. They've been brave. They've named names. They've talked to the FBI, and still nothing's done. So that just could be depressing. The optimism that I find and that I hope people take out of this book is, and I've said it again and again, is I hope people understand that they should never underestimate the power of their own individual outrage. Do you want to live in a society that allows wealthy men, mostly some women, to rape underage children? Do you want to live in a world like that? If you don't,

0: you can speak up? And how do we have the proof of that that can matter? Virginia. Virginia is a young woman who never graduated from high school in the United States. She had no material wealth. And at one point, after she has her third child, who happens to be female, she decides, I don't want to live in a world like this. I don't want to raise my children in a world like this. And I'm going to make the world better. She had no reason to believe that she could do that. She didn't have power behind her at that point, or resources. But she decided, and she started speaking up. And I think there is no question, while there is a lot of credit to go around for the progress that's been made, that Virginia, she inspired a lot of these other survivor sisters to come forward. She started a movement. And if she can do that, we all need to be doing it. And we should be inspired by that. You know, what kind of world do you want to live in? Decide. And then start doing something about it. Don't sit on your hands. Or in the United States, don't go like, well, what can I do? You know, all these, you know, the Trump administration is corrupt or whatever people are saying. That's a cop-out. Step up. Speak out. Make your world, whether it's your local community, the world you want it to be, and be loud about it. And I do find that inspiring.
1: Amy Wallace, I'm very glad I've read the book. It wasn't easy, but it got easier and more hopeful. And I think you've articulated that really, really, really well. Mm-hmm. Thank you so much. And thank you for the work you've put in.
0: Of course. It's my pleasure.
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3: 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I'm Saroja Coelho. CBC News is next.
4: Good morning, Manitoba. Hello, Winnipeg. I'm Julie Buckingham. 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Welcome to a Friday morning. The current temperature outside our studio is pretty warm already at 19 degrees. You're going to start off your commute with some sunshine. You'll want to bring that umbrella, though, as there's a very good chance that we'll see some rain, maybe even a thunder boomer this morning. And it's going to be sticky and windy as we go into a bit of a hot, dry stretch here in the city of Winnipeg. But I don't want to steal the thunder of some of our team. Let's say hello to them. Abby Adeyemi is our senior tech and is looking after all of your weather needs. Darren Morash is the YouTube producer. Sierra Sanders is our show's director this morning and also will cover your commute. Information Radio is with you until 8:37 this morning. Let's kick things off heading to our news center with headlines. Matt Humphrey.
5: Good morning. It's been a difficult week. Manitoba Mounties say the body of Aaron O. Ramirez has been recovered from Nunamik Lake. The 13-year-old had jumped into the water near Sturgeon Falls on Saturday after his little brother Maximo slipped on some rocks and fell into the lake. After days of searching, Aaron was found at 7:45 last night, police say. Maximo's body had been found the day before. A fleet of boats made up of volunteers and emergency workers worked through the week trying to find them. At the bottom of the hour, we'll hear how the family is doing.
4: All right. Thanks so much.
5: Back soon.
4: Matt Humphrey at your CBC News desk this morning. Lots to come on Information Radio this morning. We will be speaking to a former gallery owner who is now getting dialysis three times a week. And instead of just dealing with that medical issue, he's now giving back to the very people who take care of him by using what he knows best, and that is art. We'll let you know how he's doing that. Shoplifting is up. Car theft is down. Just two of the many things that we are learning from the new Statistics Canada data on crime in this country. We'll dig further into that report as well. And of course, Canada still facing those tariff threats from the U.S. We'll deal with that this morning as well. Thank you for being with us. We'll be back after World Report.
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7: I'm Garvia Bailey, in for Tom Power. She's a magician, comedian, fire eater, and the creative force behind the internet sensation Lucy Darling. Carissa Hendricks will be here to tell you about...

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1: Good morning to you, everyone. I'm Julie Buckingham in for Marcy Marcusa. This is Information Radio on CBC, 89.3 FM, 990 AM. On the Aries, under a yellow advisory, yellow warning actually, for heat, as we anticipate it getting very warm today with the humidity feeling like about 38 degrees. Abby will run down your full forecast in a moment. We're not the only ones under a yellow warning this morning. This hour on the show, new data from Statistics Canada reveals crime was down last year for the second year in a row. But one criminologist says we should take that data with a grain of salt. We'll have that story on Information Radio. We'll also get a heartwarming story of a former gallery owner who is now giving back to people who are looking after him. All right, let's head to the news center now and join Matt Humphrey.
2: Good morning. After nearly a week of searching, a grieving family finally has some degree of closure. The body of Aaron O. Ramirez was recovered from Nunamik Lake last night at 7:45. Police say the 13-year-old had jumped into Sturgeon Falls after his 10-year-old brother Maximo slipped on the rocks. The body of Maximo was found Wednesday evening. After notifying the family, RCMP thanked the fleet of volunteers who helped in the search. At the bottom of the hour, we hear the latest from Nunamik Lodge, where the family has been staying. And in other news, the mayor of Steinbach is questioning why the premier has yet to make a public visit to Manitoba's third largest city. In almost 3 years of governing, Wabkanoo has yet to meet constituents in the automobile city. The mayor says such a visit would be meaningful. Canoe says he plans to visit later this year to attend Steinbach's Pride Parade. More news at 6:30.
1: All right. Thanks, Matt.
2: Back soon.
1: Matt Humphrey at the CBC News Center. As promised, Abby Adeyemi is here. It is going to be, the 3 H's, hazy, hot, and humid.
3: Yeah, hazy, hot, and humid. That's it. And, of course, don't forget to hydrate today because hydrate. It's going to be a hot one. It's going to be hazy across much of the province today. Looking at southern Manitoba from the Pembina Valley region all the way towards that the Interlake region, not even leaving out the Red River Valley region, we have this yellow level heat warning in effect. We're talking about eye heat and, of course, heavy muggy hair will make it really feel near 40 degrees for folks in southern Manitoba today. So plenty of water and, of course, staying hydrated would be the key for today, even into the weekend. Looking at conditions up north, we still have those air quality warnings active for regions around the Par, tracking it all the way towards to the lake this morning due to smoke from fires burning in nearby communities. So the skies are still hazy there and, of course, really making the air really tough to breathe. So take it easy if you're spending time outside. But for Winnipeg now, we're seeing temperatures near 19 degrees, partly cloudy. The sun is about to make its appearance, and once it comes, it's going to start warming things up where we get to that humid high of 30 with some breezy conditions. But the humidity, as mentioned, is going to make it feel in the 40s. So be prepared for that. And that's what we will see across the southern regions. But up north, we are looking at 10 degrees in the Churchill area at this time. Just going to get to 12 later. So it's more about the intense heat that's going to be holding down the southern part of the province, while up north still dealing with smoke and some wet conditions. I see thunderstorms in the Brandon area at this time. So look out for that. Winnipeg, we are aiming for 30 today. It's like barbecue.
1: Yeah, not a bad idea. And grab that umbrella, too, because there's a good chance that we'll see some showers here in the city as well. And when we know when it gets showers at Sierra Sanders, that often slows down traffic, but certainly not the case right now.
4: Not the case right now here, Julie, as we kick off the show this Friday morning. But I will let folks know the number to call today if you are seeing something out there, whether it's an incident or a backup. I'd love to hear from you no matter where you are in the province, whether you are here in Winnipeg or anywhere else. You can give me a call on the CBC commuter line. That number is 204-788-3093.

0: block now, and a retired Manitoba Gallery owner is now giving back to nurses at Seven Oaks Hospital. Jeff Gesenzer owned Fleet Galleries in the Exchange for over 40 years. He's been living with kidney disease since the early 2000s, and 3 years ago, things took a turn, and Jeff was forced to retire and sell his business. But he is continuing to spread the joy at the clinic he now visits for his dialysis, and he joins us now. Good morning. Thank you for doing this.
1: Hi, good morning. My pleasure.
0: Tell us a little bit about what you're doing to give back to those nurses.
1: Okay, well, for one thing, because I was a gallery owner, I knew quite a few artists from having exhibitions for them and also doing all the picture framing for them. And the artists who donated a painting for free raffle are Andrew Hebert, Wes Harkis, Neil Stooner, Jared Lowen, Cash Akosa, Nigel Barth, and myself, and also my 5-year-old grandson. And also there was one other one that wasn't a piece of art, a Tara Davis Studio Boutique. She donated all kinds of products for women and that, and it was her pleasure to help out. She also has kidney disease too.
0: Wow. Sounds like it was an easy sell, if you will, to get these artisans and your grandson on board here and this other boutique owner.
1: Yeah. It was fun. And they were, out of the goodness of their heart, they donated a painting or anything else like that. So it was nice of them to do that.
0: When you told the nurses, listen, this is what I'm going to do. It's going to be free. This is going to be my way to give back. What was their reaction?
1: Excited, joking with each other, laughing, and I have a real rapport with all the nurses, the doctors, and the nurses' aides. We get along great, we joke, and so on. When I first found out that I had to go for dialysis, I was a little bit worried because I didn't know what was going to happen. And after about a month and a half, things started to cheer up a little bit about it, and just the way the nurses looked after me, and you know, my last name, Gesenzer, that's a German name. Most of the girls there are Filipinos. Hi, Mr. Gesenzer, how are you? They could pronounce perfectly.
0: And you know, art is such a subjective thing. It sounds like with the variety of names you've listed, there's probably a wide variety of pieces that you've been able to give away.
1: Oh, yeah. Like Neil Stooner, he did graffiti. Wes donated. He is a tattoo artist, and he did some really nice stuff. And my son, Cash Akosa, is one of the better artists in Canada. And my grandson, he's into art because both of his parents are artists, and my son and my daughter-in-law. And it's just a really fun, good thing to be involved in. And so what happens is, every 3 weeks, another artist friend would donate a piece of art. And after 3 weeks, I would make a draw, and that person would win that painting and so on. And they'd have a crazy time.
0: I'm sure deciding to retire was a bit of a crazy time, too. What was that like for you?
1: That was very difficult after all those years. And meeting all the people. Like, I'm a people person, so I love talking to people and meeting people and complimenting people on what they do and the things that they like and so on. And it was difficult, but now that I'm, after 3 years, I'm sort of into it again, and it's like I said, I was going to retire, and Three years later, I'm sort of back into it with the artists and stuff like that. So,
0: what would be some of your advice for artists in Winnipeg?
1: Well, to

0: never give up. Anything is possible. I wish them all the best, because Winnipeg is a real art community. I think it's one of the largest art communities in the country for a city, and they're amazing. One of the artists that I knew for 45 years is Tony Tascona. He was a good friend, and I did all this framing for 45 years. And then Winston Leathers was another one, so on all the way down. I knew all the oldies and the goodies, and Ivan Hare was another one, too. If I didn't have shows for them, I looked after all their framing for all these years, so...
1: It sounds like you brought a lot of joy to the artists, to the people that you were framing their art, buying art, and now to these nurses. So you're continuing that family tradition. The best to you as you continue your treatment with dialysis and continue spreading that joy. It sounds like you've got a lot of artists that are backing you up on this as well.
0: Yeah, one more quick thing for the dialysis. It's given me an abundance of energy. I go to the gym 4 days a week. I swim 3 days a week. And it just keeps me going and going and going.
1: Well, thank you for sharing your story and for what you're doing. Appreciate it.
0: You have a wonderful day.
1: You as well. Former gallery owner Jeff Gazenzer giving back to the nurses at Seven Oaks Hospital.
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1: 22 minutes after 6 o'clock in this week's Statistics Canada, coming out with data on police-reported crimes across Canada. Now, crime rates and severity were down across most of the country last year, with some exceptions. Here with more is Tandeep Sidhu, an assistant professor of criminology at the University of Manitoba, and he joins us now. Good morning. Thank you for doing this.
3: Good morning. Anytime.
1: What was your biggest takeaway from this year's police reported crime data?
3: I think one of the big takeaways is this idea that, and the adage to explain this is that rather than looking at the trees, we should look at the forest more broadly. And what we mean by that when it comes to police reported crime overall, when we look at this from a historical lens or when we look at this from a 30 to 40 year period, there's less crime now than there was 30 or 40 years ago, based on the rates from Statistics Canada. But oftentimes what we then see is this disconnect between what the public feels about crime and crime control versus what the police reported statistics say.
1: And it's interesting that only two parts of the country crime was up, and people might be surprised. I think you get in your silo and you think, oh, it's the worst where I am, my city, my town, my municipality. Be it in this case, Statistics Canada says it's New Brunswick and Nunavut. What does the data tell us about those places?
3: Yeah, so I think one of the important things to consider when we look at the data from Nunavut and New Brunswick is that there's no single explanation for why crime may increase or decrease in any municipality or any locality or any province for that matter. So when we're engaging with these crime statistics, it's very important to pay attention to specific local nuances. And what we mean by that is this. Oftentimes there's a perception that there's more crime, quote unquote, in the city or in the urban zones as opposed to rural communities. The inverse is actually true. So we know from Statistics Canada data that crime rates are generally higher in rural communities. And then within rural communities, there's a northern-southern divide. Usually the further north you get, the more severe crime gets with respect to the rates reported by Statistics Canada.
1: What types of crimes are we seeing trend downwards?
3: Yeah, I think one of the big things that's been highlighted in the media and highlighted by Statistics Canada is a decrease in break and enters. And that's part of a broader 30-year period. And this is where that idea comes back that we engage with this from its broader historical context rather than a year-over-year comparison. Some of what's largely driving the break and enters statistics down is likely more restrictive policing and more restrictive regulations around pawn shops. So it makes it harder for people to be able to sell anything that's been stolen. In that same capacity as well, this is a little bit more contentious and a little bit more debated in the literature, but the proliferation of

0: home security systems, but also property design as well, may be contributing towards a reduction in break and enters, potentially displacing that offense to something else. What we're seeing with respect to property crimes is that shoplifting offenses have been increasing, and an explanation for that, there's two explanations for that. One is this is just an individual manifestation of broader economic pressures in society. But another explanation of that is that grocery stores and dollar stores, for example, are more likely to have private security guards on hand now. And when private security guards make an arrest of somebody for shoplifting, they have to turn that person over to the police. So as a result of increased enforcement in the private sector, we're likely seeing an increase in total number of shoplifting offenses.
1: Now, data is only as good as what's reported. And so obviously, Statistics Canada is crunching those numbers of what's been reported to police. So what's the limitations from your perch in doing that?
0: Yeah, so one of the limitations with using police reported data as your only metric for crime is we run into something in criminology that we refer to as the dark figure of crime, those crimes that are unreported or undetected or underreported. So this is particularly most pronounced when it comes to things like intimate partner violence, when it comes to sexual offenses, and when it comes to sexual assault. These are the most underreported crimes that we typically see. So this is where there's a much greater emphasis on self-report surveys and victimization surveys, in addition to police reported data as well, because there sometimes is a disconnect between what the police report versus what happens, and there's various reasons for why people do not report crimes.
1: Angus Reid did some polling, and it's found while it's still less than a quarter of Canadians, the number of people who choose crime as their top issue is increasing over the last 5 years. Why do you think we're seeing such a disconnect between what's reported in terms of crime rates and people's feelings or perceptions of safety?
0: Absolutely. I think one of the key drivers of this disconnect is the proliferation of social media, more specifically things like TikTok and Instagram. And these algorithmic applications create a consistent loop of content that we engage with. So for example, if somebody is more apt or more likely to engage with crime or crime control related content on these applications, that's what they're going to consistently be provided or given to consume. And I think there's a much broader issue that stems from this as it relates to crime as a political issue and also crime as a financial issue. So for example, many of these influencers on social media and many of these social media sites, they financially benefit from public panic about crime. It's fundamentally a political issue, and it's certainly something that's also being driven by political rhetoric, but also police messaging as well. Crime is something that certainly can win or lose an election, but at the same time, when it comes to police, a healthy fear of crime amongst the public is in a way good for police to be able to secure more resources and more political support for their mission. So when we engage with this disconnect, it's very important to critically engage with what we are hearing from political leaders, what we're hearing from police services. But at the same time, it's also very important to critically engage with what we're seeing on social media as well.
1: About a minute remaining, we've seen new legislation targeting at stopping crime from the Liberal government, including new restrictions on bail and mandatory minimum sentences. Why do you think we're seeing these laws now as crime appears to be going down?
0: One rather quick explanation is that it's a byproduct of the politically charged nature of discussions pertaining to crime and crime control. And much of this is being driven by public perceptions of crime. So in this capacity, it's a political maneuver by the state to implement quote unquote tough on crime policies on the premise that it reduces some of the political pressure on, for example, in this case, the Federal Liberal Party.
1: Well, we'll still continue to consume this data in the meantime, and appreciate you drilling into some of that for us this morning. Thank you.
0: Thank you. Anytime.
1: Tandeep Sidhu is an assistant professor of criminology from the University of Manitoba. Still to come on Information Radio, as you're going to hear in the news, the body of a second brother who drowned at Nunavik Lake has been found. We will hear some extended audio from the co-owner of Nunavik Lodge about how everyone is coping after the second discovery and recovery has been made. And Canada is facing new tariff threats from the United States, with the Prime Minister promising to do whatever it takes to protect workers and businesses. We'll hear more about Ottawa's strategy on the table in the negotiations. Of course, we'll take a look at your business news as well. It is...

0: a yellow heat warning for the city of Winnipeg right now. We're sitting at 18 degrees at Portage and Spence. 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
1: This is CBC News. At 6:30, we're at 18 degrees with a heat warning and mostly clear skies in downtown Winnipeg. Good morning. I'm Matt Humphrey. The search is over for the bodies of two young boys who drowned in Whiteshell Provincial Park. The body of 13-year-old Aaron O. Ramirez was recovered last night from Nudimick Lake at 7:45. His 10-year-old brother Maximo had been found 24 hours earlier. The two boys had been presumed drowned after falling into the water near Sturgeon Falls on Saturday. Allison Baker Teeson is the owner of Nudimick Lodge, where the boys' parents have been staying. She says amongst their grief, they also feel relief their boys have been found.
2: We got the community together. We got all the emergency teams together. We had countless hours of people helping out and doing wellness checks and all the support in so many different angles.
1: David Harper is with Turtle Island Aquatic Response. Some of his crew came from Manitoba's Island Lake region to help.
3: We're from northern Manitoba, so we experience these kind of incidents up there, so we know how important it is for the family, especially for closure.
1: These are the third and fourth drownings in the Sturgeon Falls area since 2023. The province's environment minister says he's expecting to see a site assessment report in the coming days to see what type of safety improvements need to be made. The families of several patients evacuated from Dauphin Regional Hospital are growing frustrated at the distance between them and their loved ones. The hospital was closed at the beginning of the month due to extensive flooding damage in the basement. Prairie Mountain Health says they're likely to have service disruptions for months. Kimberly Shinowski's father was moved to a medical facility roughly 200 kilometers away. She's hoping for something to be done quicker.
4: It would be nice to have something or to hear of something getting set up for people, because it is kind of scary to not have access to a hospital.
1: Janowski says she hasn't been told how long her father will be at the health facility in Treherne, though she hopes it's not much longer. Voters from the PAW hope a new MLA will mean a fresh start fixing local issues. NDP candidate Jennifer Flett was elected Tuesday with nearly 75% of the vote. Local leaders in the PAW say there are several areas where they'd like to see provincial help, including health care. The hospital has had issues with safety and staffing. A new clinic is coming, but Deputy Mayor Carrie Atkinson hopes the province can bump up the opening date.
5: We have been told that we are going to have a health care clinic that will be built in 2030, and we have let them know that, you know what, 2030 is too long. We need to be able to try and escalate that date the best that's possible for our community members.
1: The clinic, once it opens, will be named after late MLA Amanda Laughlin. The city of Steinbach has been waiting almost 3 years for a public visit from Manitoba's premier. Wob Kanu attended one closed-door meeting in 2024, part of his private listening tour with healthcare workers, but he hasn't attended any public events or met with residents in Manitoba's third-largest city. Kelvin Gertson is the PC MLA for Steinbach. He says Kanu gets a pass for skipping Steinbach in his first year as premier because he was getting acquainted with the new role.
6: Second year that he didn't appear, I would say, was curious, being in the third largest city in Manitoba. Now there's the third year, I would say it's concerning.
1: Kanu says he's planning to visit Steinbach later this year to head to the next Pride Parade, and he wants Gertson to join him. Gertson has yet to attend a Pride event. U.S. trading partners are reacting to the latest wave of tariffs being imposed by the Trump administration. Effective today, more than 60 trading partners are being hit with levies of up to 12.5%. The U.S. claims it's focused on nations that benefit from goods made with forced labor. And many of those being targeted say the tariffs are unwarranted. Don Farrell is Australia's trade minister.
7: We do not believe it was justified. We believe that amongst all of the countries in the world, Australia does take the issue of slavery, modern slavery, seriously, and will continue to do that.
1: Farrell says he will keep lobbying Washington to remove all tariffs on Australian goods. Canada's response has been less forceful. A statement from Dominic LeBlanc, the minister responsible for Canada-U.S. trade, says the tariffs are not unexpected. LeBlanc says Canada takes a tough stance on forced labor, adding that Ottawa will constructively engage with Washington on the matter. And that is your CBC News from Winnipeg. For news anytime, you can head to our website, cbc.ca/Manitoba. 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

0: full of marbles.
1: There, there you go. Anyway. All right. Matt Humphrey at your CBC News desk this morning. Abby Adeyemi has been keeping tabs on your forecast. Yellow heat warning here. Other warnings for smoke in the north.
2: It's just all over the place, Julie. We have smoke. We have heat. We have humidity. We have even thunderstorms, like, and we have rain. But looking at conditions in the south, be prepared for a very hot and humid day with heat warnings covering much of the region. We're talking about humidex values pushing close to 40 degrees. While farther north, we're talking about the air quality warnings that still remains in effect around the Par Flin Flon towards Tululi Lake this morning, where the wildfire smoke is still keeping the air hazy and, of course, reducing visibility in that part of the province. Here in the city, we're starting the day near 19 degrees, mostly clear skies. We do have a good chance of showers and maybe some thunderstorms this morning, and also in the afternoon period, expect this a risk of thunderstorms to still hang back late into the afternoon period. You will notice some local smoke on and off in the city this afternoon. We're warming up to 30 degrees. The humidex in the city is going to be feeling like 38. And of course, the index is on the very high side of 8. So you need to take it easy out there today before we east about 20 tonight. Across the Pemna Valley region, communities from Morris towards the U.S. border, you're waking up to temperatures around 20 degrees also. Sunshine already cracking through, a little smoke in the air. It's going to be a hot afternoon. You're warming up to 31 in that part of the province. Then we move over to the Westman region. Brandon, you are starting the day also around 20 degrees. Early thunderstorms you're noticing in that part of the province. It's going to improve as you get into the morning. We'll see your temperature climb to 30. In the Parkland region, 20 also. There are cloudy skies. We saw some rain earlier. There's still more chance of thunderstorms before you reach your eye of 30 today by the afternoon period. Now, across the Interlake region, Gimli is starting the day at 18 degrees. Some sunny conditions already there. You're warming to a humid high of 30 with some local smoke present in that part of the province. Then we cross over into the central region. The Par is sitting at 18. Flim Flim, we're seeing 18 there also. A mixed sky you have there before you warm up to 22 degrees. Norway House is at 19, warming to 26. There's a chance of thunderstorms later for you. And Thompson, 14 with some misty conditions, you want to 17 by the afternoon period. Lynn Lake is at 13 right now. Light rain falling there, you want to 17. We still have that air quality warning present there. While for the Gillam area, we're looking at 12 degrees with light rain climbing to 15. Tuduli is at 9 degrees under mostly cloudy skies with some smoke in the air. You get to 17. Then further north, we're looking at Churchill and nearby, starting the day at 10. Mostly cloudy skies there. You warm only to 12 today. So the south is going to be dealing with the heat, while the north continues to contend with the smoke in the air. Before Winnipeg, we're starting the day close to 19 degrees. We get to 30, but the actual feeling outside when you're out there is going to be near 40.
1: All right. Thanks, Abby.
2: Thank you.
1: Abby Adeyemi is going to deal with all of that for us. And spoiler alert, it's going to last for a few days. So, yes, I know.
3: I have a wedding on Saturday. Outside, it's going to be a hot one. I might melt.
1: You need one of those fans that go around your neck.
3: Oh, yeah, like one of those, like a portable kind
1: That's
3: of fan.
1: That's right.
3: Yeah, I've seen people wearing them. I kind of get a little jealous sometimes.
1: Like for a wedding, maybe you could, I don't know, you could jazz it up.
3: Yeah, maybe I'd get a pink one or something. You know, I'd need to get a fan that would match my outfit.
1: There you go.
3: I think that's the thinking that I need to have.
1: Yeah,
3: with that.
1: Probably. Is it outside?
3: It is outside. Yeah, it's outside and out in Brandon. So yes. I think it's going to be a little bit of a scorcher. So I got to be prepared for that there. But it should still be fun despite the heat. We'll make the best of it.
1: Absolutely.
3: I might come back like half melted though on Monday, but that's okay.
1: I feel for those that don't have air conditioning. This is going to be a very hot weekend.
3: Mm-hmm. Agreed. I agree. But so far, you know what is hot as well is your commute.
1: Yes.
3: In a good way, though, because the commuter line's been very quiet so far this morning. I haven't heard about any major incidents or backups, which is good news for folks out there on the road so far. But if that does change, let me know. You can give me a call on the CBC commuter line. That number is 204-788-3093.
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4: Good morning. Brent crude, the international benchmark, went up 6% yesterday, surpassing the $100 US a barrel mark in early trading. West Texas Intermediate, the

0: The North American benchmark closed at around $92 U.S. a barrel after investors were rattled by repeated threats to oil shipments in the Red Sea by Houthi rebels, marking the first ship attacks beyond the Strait of Hormuz since the start of the war in Iran. Martin Peltier, a portfolio manager at Trivest Wealth Council in Calgary, says that the bump in oil is a double-edged sword for Canadians.
1: These commodities are priced in U.S. dollars. So if you have a $100 oil price, it's in U.S. dollars, and if U.S. dollars up 10% against your currency, then it's that much more expensive. And that's something that I think we really need to keep a closer eye on. For Canada, the benefit is that, you know, oil companies get paid in U.S. dollars, so that's a natural hedge for their financials and their overall well-being. However, for Canadians, a lower Canadian dollar is not a good scenario because now all of a sudden our food costs and their things go higher.
0: North American stock markets also had a bit of a rough ride in the last session, with the TSX, the Dow, the S&P 500, and the NASDAQ all closing in negative territory. Speaking of negative, Alphabet had a no-good, very bad Thursday. In addition to seeing its share price fall more than 6%, the search giant got its hand slapped hard. It was fined $1.4 billion Canadian for flouting European Union rules aimed at reining in the reach of big tech after it was found to be favoring its own apps and services ahead of rivals. It's the first major action against Alphabet under the EU's Digital Markets Act. The commission says Google, quote, broke digital and antitrust regulations by using its search engine to push customers towards its own services, unquote. Alphabet now has 60 days to change things up or challenge the decision by taking the commission to court. And finally, keeping with tech, the Lite flip phone just launched, joining a growing field of so-called dumb devices. For $300, it acts as a traditional phone, can send and receive text messages, has GPS, an alarm clock, and a calendar. In addition, it's sold at a fraction of the price of a smartphone. For those not familiar, dumb phones are seen as the antithesis of smart devices, the major attraction being it can't connect to the internet, cutting screen time and increasing security. We're talking no apps, no doom scrolling, no notifications, and no more hours wasted looking at your phone instead of living your life. Shruti Shekhar is the editor-in-chief of Android Central, an online tech publication.
2: It's 100% a better way for teenagers to still feel connected and still have that option of like talking on the phone with their friends and texting their friends, but also staying connected with their parents. But it is so much safer because they're less influenced, they're less doom scrolling, there's less screen time. It's just way better, but I think it's not limited to teenagers. I mean, like, I know a lot of adults that are like, I want to go back to the days where I didn't have a smartphone.
0: I remember those days. Shruti believes the concept of digital detoxing coupled with increased privacy is going to push dumb phones to the next level. For CBC Radio, I'm Megan Reed.
3: Thanks, Megan. 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Minutes now before 7 o'clock, and the search is over after the body of a second brother who drowned at Nunavik Lake has now been recovered. After 6 days of searching, the body of 13-year-old Aaron O. Ramirez was found. He jumped into the water near Sturgeon Falls on Saturday after his 10-year-old brother Maximo slipped and fell in. Allison Baker Teeson is the co-owner of Nunavik Lodge, where the family has been staying, and she spoke with the CBC's Mike Arsenault.
4: Definitely been a challenging week for everybody. Yesterday, you know, there was a little bit of sigh of relief when we found Maximo at 7:30. And it was, a fight. And everybody was fighting. And yesterday, everybody said, you know, today's the day. And today, when we came back, after fighting right until, 10:30 at night, trying to find Aaron, today, everybody said, today is the day. And the godmother of Heidi said, just as I kind of walked away from dropping off lunch today, she says, 7:30 today. And that's exactly the same time Maximo was found yesterday. And today at 7:30, the exact same time and the exact same place, his brother.

0: was recovered. Obviously, the family is very much grieving right now. They're so happy that they found him, but they are in a lot of pain, and this is going to be a very challenging time for them and for a long time coming. So I don't want to really bombard them with, you know, who was in the boat and all that information, but it definitely was a family on board with a community member. You know, our prayers and answers were answered. We got the community together. We got all the emergency teams together. We had countless hours of people helping out and doing wellness checks and all the support in so many different angles. Again, the Kevin Howie Foundation doing check-ins all the time, seeing if we needed anything. The RCMP doing check-ins, you know, with myself and my husband, because we kind of were lead hands to, you know, try to organize a lot. There's a big shout out to Nicole, also known as Nikki, to the family. She is very close. She put a very big shout out to the Mexican community and got a whole bunch of other people out here. One day I was in the city and I couldn't be here, and Nikki took my lead in everything I was doing and helped do a lot while I was not here. So yeah, without all these people standing beside us, we couldn't do anything.
1: What's it look like there now? Like, are people starting to kind of file out, or is everybody still kind of, maybe there's a lot of shock going on? So can you kind of tell me what it's like there now?
0: Yeah, so it's pretty quiet here now. I'm standing here on the beach giving some time to the family and, you know, the RCMP. We are waiting for the body to be picked up. And then family will come back to the lodge and grab their stuff. But we want to give them time to grieve and heal a little bit and, you know, follow the process and get through this. We thank everything from emergency measures to media to the North Whiteshell Business Association to the Whiteshell Cottagers Association to Manitoba Parks to the conservation to the park patrols to absolutely every single community member and family member that has stood by everybody here today to have our prayers answered.
2: Allison Baker Thiessen is one of the owners of Nunumik Lodge, in conversation with the CBC's Mike Arsenault. 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St. John's Tim Baker is known for his heartfelt songwriting and warm acoustic sound. This is Tim Baker with Songbirds.

0: Tim Baker with Songbirds, 89.3 FM, 990 AM. 10 minutes now before 7 o'clock, and Prime Minister Mark Carney says Canada will, quote, do whatever it takes, end quote, to defend its economy, and is promising a united approach to the latest tariff threats from Washington. Meanwhile, some premiers are calling for a tougher response as pressure tactics from south of the border ramp up. The latest move came yesterday with the U.S. launching a new tariff on Canada, the EU, and several other countries over claims of forced labor. For more, we're joined by Jonathan Malloy, a political science professor at Carleton University. Good morning, and thank you for joining us.
1: Good morning. Glad to be here.
0: There's been a lot of developments as they continue to roll out from Washington. So what do you think Canada's strategy should be when it comes to dealing with the U.S. right now?
1: Well, I think our ultimate strategy has to be to keep focusing on the big picture. The Trump administration constantly throws new things at us, new tariffs, new complaints. We've slowly learned to not be distracted by those. That's the whole point. Trump loves to distract, to disrupt. I think we're learning to not be disrupted, immediately start with reacting to everything they do. Instead, we focus on the big picture, in this case of trade negotiations with the U.S., and do our best to not be obsessed with just the latest developments, even though they are quite concerning.
0: Some of the premiers say Canada shouldn't hold back. What could a more aggressive approach actually look like?
1: Well, we've got a limited set of options. You know, we've tried counter tariffs in the past at the end of the Trudeau government. We've tried things like Doug Ford's advertising campaign in the U.S. Of commercials that really upset the Trump administration. We could move to threatening to reduce our oil imports or oil exports to the U.S. or potash, for example. That's something Doug Ford did suggest this week. We could bring in other things such as, cancel our order F-35 fighter jets with the U.S., things like that there. So there are options, but there are ones either that we've tried with somewhat limited effect or they're pretty radical and risky.
0: Is there a risk that hitting back harder could hurt Canada as much as it does the U.S.?
1: Exactly. I think that, we found that when we do hit back with the U.S., it does not necessarily lead to a change in behavior. That's the whole point in trade negotiations. Normally, you escalate, you do things to get the other side to back down. That has happened with the Americans, but often it doesn't. They often blow things out of proportion. They get very offended when we push back, even though they don't apologize for all the provocations that made us push back in the first place. And things, for example, like if we start messing with oil exports and so on, they control the pipelines and stuff. They could start denying us access to the American market at all. So, really anything kind of has a lot of risk to it. And in the end, if we're going to push back, it has to be with a very clear goal of changing behavior. We can't just push back because we're mad.
0: Why is President Trump pushing ahead with these tariffs now? Is it truly mainly about trade, or is there political strategy at play here?
1: Well, with Donald Trump, you never have any idea what the actual strategy is in his head, except that we do know, disruption is always his goal. That's often his only goal, is really to disrupt and throw off his opponents. And so he's doing that with these new trade, these new tariffs. He's trying to throw us off there. And he's peculiarly obsessed with tariffs. He seems to think tariffs are the solution to everything and so on. So having said that, this is kind of consistent with how Trump does business, is he tries to throw off opponents. He's constantly blaming other countries for America's problems, which is how he's justifying these latest tariffs there and so on. And that probably does help him politically in the U.S.

0: U.S. with his base, with trying to always blame other countries for America's problems, trying to throw off his opponents, and also trying to distract from his own failures as a president.
1: So how much does the U.S. politics, including the midterms, factor into all of this?
0: Well, it's definitely a factor, although, you know, exactly how is hard to say. As I said, you know, Trump certainly politically wants to blame other countries for his own problems, for his own economic failures. The American economy is not doing as well as he promised, in part because of things like the Iran war. So I think certainly in the run-up to the midterms, he wants to make sure that voters you know, blame others and don't blame the Republicans for problems there. And I think also when you look at other American politicians, all the ones that are up for re-election in November, particularly in border states, some of them are quite aware of Canadian trade issues. Some are sympathetic to Canadian trade issues. But how they're going to respond in the midterms could go either way. They might actually pick up some of Trump's rhetoric because, you know, blaming other countries seems to work with American voters and stuff there. So in short, the midterms are definitely a factor, but exactly how, it's hard to say. We're kind of speculating in different directions here.
1: Less than a minute remaining. If the trade negotiations don't produce a breakthrough, what options does Canada realistically have left?
0: Well, unfortunately, we don't really have a lot. You know, the Canadian economy is so integrated with the American economy that we really do need some sort of trade agreement. We're not going to get one as good. We didn't really like the last one we signed in 2018. The new one is going to be even more limited. But I think we need something and so on. And so as a result, we're kind of stuck in this course of action. We can retaliate. You know, sometimes that does seem to get the Americans to back down a bit. We know that Trump bluffs all the time. And we can try and call those bluffs there. But in terms of sort of the overall course of action, we're kind of stuck on the one we have, unless we don't want to trade deal with the Americans at all, which could be absolutely devastating to the Canadian economy. So we could walk away, but that could be quite devastating. I call that the nuclear option.
1: Lots more still to come on this, and no doubt we'll talk again. Thank you for doing this.
0: Well, thank you.
1: Jonathan Molloy is a political science professor at Carleton University. Well, coming up, some residents are calling on the city of Winnipeg to do more after a series of police raids, including human trafficking arrests at a rental home in Charleswood. We'll hear from one group about what more it thinks can be done to address the issues surrounding human trafficking in short-term rentals. It is 18 degrees in downtown Winnipeg. And remember, if you're seeing something in traffic, certainly give us a call on the commuter line. Let's check in for headlines with Matt Humphrey.
2: Good morning. With the provincial by-election done and a new MLA elected, leaders in the PAW hope they'll see progress on local issues. The PAW has been NDP territory for almost 60 years, but a new person in the seat means new optimism for some. The deputy mayor says areas of interest include health care and safety. The hospital needs improvement, and the Northern Health Region has the highest rate of hospitalizations and deaths related to substance use of anywhere in the province. We'll hear more after World Report.
1: All right, Matt Humphrey. Hey, Matt.
2: Hey.
1: Ever ridden a bike?
2: Oh, that was that one time.
1: That one time?
2: Yeah.
1: How about doing 3,000 kilometers?
2: Oh, jeez. Nice segue. That's good.
1: Yeah.
2: Yeah, yeah.
1: Well, we're going to have a pair of cyclists join us in the studio next half hour. They've done 3,000K.
2: Wowzers.
1: We'll find out why and share some of their stories behind that. Yeah, I did 30K in one day, and it might as well have been 3,000. But I do.
2: That's really good.
1: Yeah, I do enjoy getting on the bike. These Canadian friends are doing their cycle right across this country to raise awareness for men's mental health. So we'll certainly hear about how their ride is going and how they were inspired by their own personal struggles. So we'll certainly look forward to sharing their stories. We'll also speak with Manitoba's Minister of Justice, Matt Weeb, as we continue that series on fatal police shootings where mental health is a consideration. Stay with us. You're listening to Information Radio. I'm Julie Buckingham in for Marcy Marcuse. World Report is next.
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4: I'm Rebecca Zanbergen. Canada's cities are filled with rivers and lakes, but often people are hesitant to swim in them, worried about how clean the water is or a lack of infrastructure.
5: Lake Ontario used to be very polluted. You would not want to swim in it at all. That's really changed a lot.
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0: For heat. So that is something to keep in mind, especially for the next probably week or so. Abby will have your full forecast in just a minute. And still to come, residents are calling on the city of Winnipeg to do more after a series of raids, including a human trafficking arrest at a rental home in Charleswood. We'll delve more into that story in just a moment. Let's head over to our news center now, and here's Matt Humphrey.
1: Good morning. Manitoba Mounties say the body of Aaron O. Ramirez has been recovered from Nunamik Lake. The 13-year-old had jumped into the water near Sturgeon Falls on Saturday after his little brother Maximo slipped on some rocks and fell in. After days of searching, Aaron was found at 7:45 last night, we're told. Maximo's body had been found the day before. A fleet of boats made up of volunteers and emergency workers worked through the week trying to find them. At the bottom of the hour, we'll hear how the family is doing. And in other news, the MLA of Steinbach is questioning why the premier has yet to make a public visit to Manitoba's third largest city. The MLA, such a visit would be meaningful. In almost 3 years of governing, Canoe has yet to meet constituents there. Canoe has said he plans to visit later this year to attend Steinbach's Pride Parade. We'll hear more at 7:30.
0: All right, look forward to it. Thank you, Matt. Soon. Matt Humphrey at your news desk. As promised, Abby is here to check our weather forecast, and it is a scorcher.
2: Yeah, it's going to be a scorcher today. We're looking at a very hot and humid day across southern Manitoba. We're talking about warnings already covering regions in the Red River Valley region, stretching all the way to the Interlake this morning, with humidity pushing into the 40s. While in the northern part of the province, the air quality warnings still remain in effect due to the wildfire smoke impacting that region. So we're still noticing hazy air condition in that part of the province, and of course, reduced visibility. But for Winnipeg right now, we're getting close to that 20 degrees mark. It's a bit of, we're seeing a mix of cloudy conditions out there. There's a good chance of showers and thunderstorms this morning. Then we'll notice some breezy conditions in the afternoon. Those thunderstorms are going to hang back into the afternoon period. You will notice some local smoke blow in by the afternoon period. Then we will be warming to that 30 degrees mark, which is even going to feel hotter, tracking 38 for the city today. And that's what we're tracking for most regions in the south today.
0: Okay, we'll be prepared for it. As we mentioned, hot, hazy, humid, and then the fourth H would be hydrate. So keep that in mind. Sierra Sanders is here now, show's director, and has also been watching the commute and the commuter line, I think, pretty quiet.
3: It's been very quiet, Julie. So not much to watch there on the commute to the, this morning, which I guess is a good sign. It means your commute out there is running pretty smooth. But if that does change and there's a new situation that pops up, or you're seeing some backup somewhere, I would love to hear about it wherever you are in the province, whether you are here in the city in Winnipeg or anywhere else out there. Give me a call on that CBC commuter line. That number is 204-788-3093.
0: After 7 o'clock, I'm Julie Buckingham in for Marcy Marcusa. Neighbors in one Charleswood area, and one street in particular, want the city of Winnipeg to tighten its rules for short-term rental properties. Now, those calls being prompted by a series of police raids and even a human trafficking arrest in their neighborhood within the last 2 years. The city has implemented rules around properties rented on sites like Airbnb in 2024, requiring those owners to have a business license and to post information about human trafficking in their units. The Joy Smith Foundation, an organization for the prevention of human trafficking, says these are good changes. That's a good start, but there's more that governments can do. Janet Campbell is president of that organization and now joins me in studio. Good morning.
4: Good morning.
0: First, tell us why short-term rentals are so convenient for human traffickers.
4: Right. So in short-term rentals, there's no front desk. And oftentimes there's a lot more privacy with respect to who is coming and going from the units in comparison to hotels. These hotels have been for years implementing new measures to train their staff around indicators of these types of activities. But that doesn't exist necessarily with short-term rentals in the same way.
0: What do we know about how common it is to happen in these short-term rentals for them to be connected to human trafficking?
4: Well, I can tell you certainly from our experience, it is happening because we do hear about these instances.

0: on a very regular basis. The statistics in this particular crime don't reflect what we see in a practical sense day to day. Number one, the crime itself is underreported. And then secondly, the crime itself is not measured in terms of what type of property was this particular response.
1: City officials, as you know, have brought in some implementation, and when you see the coverage of this story, police have been called multiple times to a home on Dedrick Bay. There was a sex trafficking arrest in 2024, but the city recently reviewed the property's short-term rental license, and it's been renewed, I believe, is the situation there, and that people in that area want something done. These are eyes on the street. What was your reaction to this story in particular, and hearing what these residents have been doing?
0: Well, I think these are important conversations. And one of the things we talk about is how awareness and education really is our greatest weapon. So number one, you have a community that is paying attention and they're elevating their concerns. And I think, you know, good on them for the steps that they're taking to also pursue this to say what's been happening in our community isn't okay. So I think, you know, that's an important step. I think, you know, the city of Winnipeg has taken some real leadership around human trafficking at a municipal level, and they're doing some really wonderful things. They, too, are trying to bring some awareness and some education, but there's always room to do a lot more.
1: So what would you like the city to do? And it's currently reviewing the short-term rental bylaw. Tell us more about what you think could be done to prevent human trafficking, particularly in short-term rentals.
0: Well, there's a number of things. I think instances like this give us an opportunity to learn. I think the good news is with some of the measures that have been implemented, the city certainly is going to have more ability to go back and maybe inspect through the visibility they have with the licensing as to what happened. I do know that the city is providing educational material. Maybe there's opportunities to mandate that. But I think when you look at these situations, you have to question, we have the city things in place. And so do they have visibility to what the calls that the police were making to this residence, and how did that connect? So is that even a consideration in that renewal process? I think that's, you know, something that can really be looked at and inspected. I think
1: you mean cross-referencing, you know, seeing, okay, this property has a short-term rental license. Have there been complaints when it comes up for renewal, and just cross-referencing?
0: Absolutely.
1: We don't know if that's happening.
0: I don't know if that is happening. I think that's one question I would ask, because it's one thing to have the rules, but you have to also have visibility, and you have to have capacity to really inspect and enforce that. So oftentimes what happens is you have these separate jurisdictions or authorities, and their mandates don't always connect in the way that these situations present themselves. So I think that's certainly one of the opportunities that we have. I think we can also take a look at how can we use the information that we now have visibility to more proactively inspect and take action, especially in the renewal process.
1: Is there any way to track what the city has been doing to see if it's effective in curbing human trafficking?
0: Well, again, it's a field where there's a lot of struggle with respect to the data. And I can tell you from the work that we do on the ground on a daily basis, when we do see reports, we find that they don't reflect. And again, there's lots of reasons why. It's underreporting. It's the way in which the different authorities collect and aggregate the data so that you can have good visibility. But what I would add is that our organization has really started to proactively research these types of incidences and take these separate and disparate jurisdictions and authorities and really evaluate.

0: evaluate so that we can very proactively engage with community as well as authorities in affecting change, because this is something that we clearly don't want to see happening.
1: And we know this isn't happening in Winnipeg in isolation. So what about provinces or the federal government? Is there a role for those jurisdictions to play in this, in the issue of human trafficking in short-term rentals?
0: Absolutely. So these crimes are very transient, and there are different geographies, there's different rules in place, and different levels of collaboration and information exchange that happen. And so, you know, I think there's certainly lots of room right across the country, even within our own province. There's opportunities between the province and the municipalities to sort of align the steps that they're taking together collaboratively on these issues so that they're not in a silo. And, you know, again, when we take a look at this instance, I'm looking to understand if police actually had the visibility, and also did the short-term rental have the visibility to the fact that there was calls to these addresses. And those are some of the questions that we'll certainly be asking.
1: Thank you for asking some of those questions and for joining us this morning.
0: Thank you.
1: Janet Campbell is president and CEO of the Joy Smith Foundation.
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1: 23 minutes now after 7 o'clock, and a pair of New Brunswickers are cycling across Canada for men's mental health.
3: We're both men that have struggled, and it's something that's not talked about a lot. I don't think I've ever really publicly spoken about my ADHD or having any mental struggles at all until this. So we're getting out there that not everyone's alone.
1: Thomas Clark and Val Duquesne are making their way through Winnipeg and will join us in the studio later. Okay. Canadian country artist Dean Brody brings us storytelling and small town experiences into his music. Nothing better than a little drive-in music for you. Canadian summer. This is CBC Radio 1.

0: CBC Radio 189.3 FM. As I hear that song, it makes me think about an email that I got from the Winnipeg Blue Bomber saying Saturday, September 12th is the Banjo Bowl. So grab your tickets, because we know that these CFL games here at Princess Auto Stadium sell out very quickly. Let's bring in Scott Reger with a look at sports. And the Bombers will have second place in the West, Scott, to themselves. That is the big if they can beat the Stampeders tonight.
1: Yes, indeed. And the Stamps are coming in, Julie, on a two-game losing streak.

0: streak, while the Bombers are headed in the other direction under Drew Brown. They've looked very good under Brown, who's filling in, of course, for Zach Collaros, who's got the neck injury. Brown 2-0 this season, flying high after overcoming a 17-point fourth quarter deficit to beat his old club, the Ottawa Redblacks, the last time out. So what are we going to see tonight? I suspect, Julie, a pretty high-scoring affair. Calgary is the best in the business offensively behind Vernon Adams Jr., averaging almost 38 points a game, which is just outrageous. I don't know whether they can keep that going or not, but we'll see. The Bombers will try to stifle them tonight, and if they do, as you alluded to off the top, they would have second place after Saskatchewan lost last night all to themselves. Although Mike O'Shea says, let's not get too far ahead of ourselves either.
1: I would hope none from the players. It'd be foolish of me to say that there isn't a player that's trying to do some standings math. But for the most part, the vast majority of our guys do not look at that. They stay focused at the task at hand. All the games against Calgary seem to be very, very tight and down to the wire. And if you can spare a few minutes to look somewhere else than at your playbook, I think you're doing the team a disservice.
0: There you are, the coach, Mike O'Shea, getting ready for tonight's 7:30 kickoff. Be nice to see Brady Oliveira. He's only ran for better than 100 yards in one game so far this season. Like to see Brady get back on track, but other than that, I like the Bombers' chances.
2: I would just like them not to wait to the fourth quarter or overtime to get this done.
0: Enough drama. Fair
2: yes.
0: enough.
2: Just let me enjoy my popcorn instead of throwing it. Yeah. So let's head over to the Commonwealth Games, where Canada has a chance at several medals today.
0: Yeah, especially in the pool, Julie. The country is expected to reach the podium in both the men's and women's 4x100 freestyle relays. The men are anchored by Josh Liendo, while Kylie Maas will do the same for the women. Maas, already with 9 career medals from Commonwealth Games past, says these games present a unique opportunity for younger athletes.
3: Getting to represent Canada at any level is exposure and experience to the international side of swimming, and just the challenges and what it takes to be at this level is a whole lot more than just like what happens in the pool. And being able to do that at a Commonwealth Games, where it's like a little bit lower scale than an Olympic Games, is an incredible experience. And I know it's a stepping stone for so many of our Canadians on the team.
0: That is Kylie Maas, who, while growing up in Windsor, Ontario, was a competitive hockey and soccer player when she wasn't training in her backyard swimming pool. No wonder she went on to get a kinesiology degree at the University of Toronto. Not sure whether she dabbled in this sport, though. Care to venture a guess based on those sound effects, what sport that is?
2: It sounds like table tennis.
0: Oh, interesting. Not billiards either. Either of those two have been the guess of most this morning.
2: Okay.
0: Instead, it is lawn bowls. And Canada has one of the best in the business. That is Hanover, Ontario's Ryan Bester. He has won medals at 3 different Commonwealth Games. Unfortunately, Ryan got bested yesterday in his opening match by an opponent from India, although we're still in the round-robin phase of the lawn bowls tournament. CBC has coverage from Glasgow over the next week and a half.
2: And finishing with some footy.
0: Okay, I'm not over the World Cup yet. And I know others are in the same position. And the numbers suggest as much, Julie. This summer's tournament, the most watched edition in Canadian history. Numeris says that nearly 31.5 million people, or 77% of Canada, watched the tournament at some point. The average viewer taking in about 15 hours of footy. The best watched match, aside from the final in Canada, was the Canada versus Morocco contest, where 12 million people tuned in, making it easily the most watched soccer game with a Canadian participant in history.
2: Wow. Some startling numbers there. Thanks for doing this.
0: Have a great weekend.
2: You as well. Scott Reguerre with CBC Sports. Your CBC News starts now.
4: This is CBC News. At 7:30, we're at 19 degrees with mostly cloudy skies and a heat warning in downtown Winnipeg. We are expecting a muggy day ahead. Good morning, I'm Matt Humphrey. The search is over in Whiteshell Provincial Park. The body of 13-year-old Aaron O. Ramirez was recovered at 7:45 last night on the shore of Nutamick Lake, 24 hours after the body of his 10-year-old brother Maximo was found. The two boys had been presumed drowned since going into the water near Sturgeon Falls on Saturday. Alison Baker Teeson is the owner of Nutamick Lodge, where the boys' parents have been staying.
5: The family is very much grieving right now.

0: they are so happy that they found him, but they are in a lot of pain, and this is going to be a very challenging time for them and for a long time coming.
1: These are the third and fourth drownings in the Sturgeon Falls area since 2023. The province's environment minister says he's expecting to see a site assessment report in the coming days before deciding what safety improvements should be made. U.S. President Donald Trump's latest set of tariff hikes is sparking anger among trading partners. Canada and other countries are being hit with an extra tariff of 10%, while some are seeing 12.5%. Several countries, including ours, object to what they call unfounded labor claims. A U.S. investigation serving as the basis for the tariffs did not provide meaningful evidence to support allegations of forced labor. Some residents are getting frustrated with the ongoing closure of the Dauphin Regional Hospital. It was closed at the beginning of the month due to extensive flooding damage in the basement. Kimberly Shinowski was dealing with her own flooded basement when she learned her father had to be moved to a health center in Treherne, roughly 200 kilometers southeast of Dauphin. 3 weeks later, she's only had the chance to visit him once, and her mother hasn't had the chance at all.
0: My mom is 88 years old, so she said that's just too much of a drive for her. So we've gone from being able to go and visit my dad every day in Dauphin here to she hasn't seen him since the end of June. So it's been a little frustrating and upsetting for her.
1: Prairie Mountain Health says service disruptions could last months. Shinowski says she'd like to see a temporary facility set up in the city so there are medical services nearby. In his almost 3 years of leading Manitoba, Wab Kanu has yet to make a public visit to Steinbach. The premier had one meeting with healthcare workers in 2024, but that was behind closed doors. He's gone on no tours, attended no community events, and made no funding announcements. Kelvin Gertson is the PC MLA for Steinbach. He says the premier's absence from Manitoba's third largest city contradicts Kanu's messaging about provincial unity.
2: It really is about fulfilling a promise that there's one Manitoba, right? And that you should be seen and to be knowledgeable about every part of the province. And sometimes being knowledgeable means showing up.
1: Kanu says he is planning to visit Steinbach later this year for the next Pride Parade, and he wants Gertson to join him. Gertson has yet to attend a Pride event. With a new MLA elected earlier this week, leaders in the PAW are hoping for renewed provincial interest in local issues. New Democrat Jennifer Flett was elected Tuesday with a massive majority, and it's hoped she'll tackle homelessness and addictions care, among other issues. Northern Manitoba has the highest rates of substance abuse anywhere in the province. Robert Morales runs Oscar's Place, the PAW's homeless shelter. He says the two often go hand in hand.
3: I need support from the government, especially to end homelessness here up north, or deal with addictions here. We got not enough treatment centers or resources for addictions here.
1: Northern residents often have to go to Winnipeg for advanced health care. And finally, in case you missed it, eligible voters in three Manitoba resort communities can cast their ballots today instead of October. Winnipeg Beach, the rural municipality of Victoria Beach, and Dunnottar are holding municipal elections. Wade Veermiesmeech moved to Dunnottar. Last year, he's planning to vote, and he's been doing his research on the candidates.
4: I want to make sure that we have an input as to what's going on. And with the local rains and, all the flooding we had around the area, especially a little bit down the road in Matlock, I want to make sure that their culverts get replaced.
1: People can vote today from 8 a.m. to 8 p.m. And for more on that story or any of our stories, you can head to our website, cbc.ca/Manitoba, or you can use the CBC News app. That is your local news from Winnipeg. Your next local news is at 8:30. Help me out with the pronunciation of that town.
5: Dunnottar.
1: Dunnottar. Thank you.
5: You're Dunnottar. Welcome. Dunnottar. Easy for me to say.
1: Well, I had it. I had it right before the cast.
5: I know. That's how it goes.
1: Back
5: Thank soon. You, Matt Humphrey. Is that right? Yeah, it is. It's Matt Humphrey at the CBC News Desk. All right, Abby is checking our forecast, and it is a hot, humid one.
6: I'm just going to tell you, summary, it's going to be smoky and it's going to be hot across the province today. The south will push close to 40 degrees, while up north, the smoke will be impacting the region. Winnipeg, we're close to 20 now. We're expecting a mix of sun and clouds, some rain showers and some thunderstorms in the mix, and we warm up to 30 degrees later today.
5: All right, thanks, Abby. So far, a great commute for you if you are making your way into the downtown or wherever you're headed in the province. If you are having problems in traffic, give Sierra a call, 204-788.

0: A pair of New Brunswick buddies are cycling across Canada. Thomas Clark and Val Dukin are raising awareness for men's mental health and fundraising for Movember Canada. They're calling the campaign Men Don't Ride Alone. They started in Nova Scotia over a month ago and have biked over 3,000 kilometers so far. Yesterday, rolling into Manitoba and right into our studios this morning. Welcome, Thomas. Welcome, Val.
1: Thank you. Thank you for having us.
0: Whose mom is listening?
2: Mine.
0: You want to say hi to mom?
2: Hi, mom.
0: Okay. Why did you both decide to start this journey? Let's start with you, Val.
2: Well, basically, back in September of 2025, I went to the hospital in Moncton for personal struggles and substance abuse problems. When I got out and I got help, I wanted to make a difference in the world, and I thought of this way, and Thomas was right along with me the whole time. So, yeah.
0: Can you talk a little bit about those struggles? I know it's hard, but this is why you're doing it, right?
2: Well, I had a lot of substance abuse problems in my life, which put me down a dark place. It was really good to get help. And that's the big point of our mission, is to let people know that they can seek help and that life does get better at the end of the day.
0: And you didn't wait. I mean, you're a young man. Yep. This could have gone down a very long, long path, but you're being an interrupter, as they say. And, and to me, I don't know if this was planned, but to me, it's almost symbolic. We talk about people saying, well, you're not alone, right? And now you're not doing this ride alone. You got a buddy with you.
2: Yeah, exactly. That was the big point of it all. Was for us to do it together and have each other helping out every single day.
0: You know, maybe when one of you isn't feeling so great, the other ones.
2: Yeah. Tom had a little accident on day 8, and I took a little bit more mileage after that. But yeah.
0: So symbolic and also physical. So, Thomas, when Val said, hey, man, what are you doing this summer? You feel like biking several thousand kilometers across the country. Was that something you went, oh, sure, yeah, no problem?
1: Yeah, so he called me at about, it was past 10 o'clock at night, and he lives about 2.5 hours away. And he called me, he's like, man, I see Maddie Kennedy doing what she's doing. And he's like, I want to make a difference. I want to do something like this. And I've always wanted to do something like this, explore the world, make an impact, do something important. So I told him, I was like, all right, if you're serious about this, I said, come over right now. And like, come over is a 2.5 hour drive. And he showed up at my door at about 12:30, 1 o'clock in the morning. And we stayed up until I think 6 in the morning doing logistics, figuring out if this was even possible to make happen. And, now we're sitting here. So we put in the work, and, it's been an incredible journey so far. It really has.
0: Obviously, your friend has inspired you. What did you bring to the table? Is this something that you felt passionate about as well, or is this more about supporting Val?
1: Definitely both. 100% supporting Val. I was also diagnosed with ADHD when I was in grade 2. A lot of people think it's just you can't sit still, but there's a lot of mental struggles and hurdles that come with having ADHD that I don't think are talked about enough. So when he came to me with this is, I just thought, hey, this connects right with what I believe in. Cause I worked really hard to get my mentality to where it is today. So if I can push people to also work on that, that have ADHD, that'd be huge, because there is light at the end of the tunnel. It's not easy, but you can get there.
0: Val, for you, why did you decide to say this is the focus, men's mental health specifically?
2: It's everything I've struggled with. I mean, I know people personally, too, that have gone through a lot, and it's just not a subject that's talked about enough. When we started this, it was still in June, which is Men's Mental Health Month. So, yeah, that was...
0: It all kind of came together.
1: It did.
0: So for you, too, Thomas, it was kind of a no-brainer on, aside from, let's go do this... But the drive, the reason, the goal.
1: Of course. It was absolutely a no-brainer. As Val said, this is something that needs to be talked about more. In the past, it's been men just go to work and don't talk about their feelings. And even if they are struggling, to keep it to themselves.

0: themselves.
1: And especially young men, do you think?
0: Yeah, 100%. So we're trying to change that. I mean, it's okay to talk to someone and get some help if you're going through struggle, man or woman, anybody. So that's the message we're trying to push.
1: Okay, so you're going across the country, you're seeing the people on the side of the road, you're making stops like this, but you're also documenting this on social media. What's been the response so far, Val?
2: It's been really good. The support's been absolutely unreal. We had big companies reach out to us, like Canadian Tire, who started sponsoring us. They just texted us on Instagram, and they were like, hey, we love what you guys are doing, and we want to be a part of this. So the social media side has been hard to keep up with, along with everything else. Like, we're only us two doing everything, right? So it's been really hard to keep up with, but we're taking it day by day.
1: How much have you raised so far, and what's the goal? Do you have one?
2: Yeah. We're just over $6,500 now. We set a big goal of $250,000, which we're going to keep pushing to get there. And we do have big news for everyone once this trip's over. So it's not the end.
1: This is not the end. What was it like to get that text from Canadian Tire, Thomas?
0: It was funny. We were both.
1: Did you think it was real?
0: Yes, it started with Canada's Instagram page, actually, their tourism page. So we're laying there in bed. We're about to go to sleep. And he goes, Canada just commented on our post. I'm like, what do you mean Canada commented on our post? And they tagged Canadian Tire to try to help us out. And Canadian Tire, that probably an hour later, came in and was like, hey, guys, what do you want to do? I want to work with you guys. We love what you're doing. So,
1: wow. Yeah. Okay, so when you got this idea at 10 o'clock at night, Val, is it because, like, would I regularly see you cycling? Is this a thing?
2: No, actually, we were both completely inexperienced. We had zero biking experience. We got our bikes about, I think, 3 weeks before the whole trip started. They both got given to us by the community. Tom's a basketball player, and I'm a big gym goer, but I don't do cardio. So
1: you do now.
2: I do now. It was really, really sudden.
1: Oh, and what has the cycling experience been like, Thomas?
0: It's been fun. It's really cool being able to see the country at about 20 kilometers an hour so far. So we've seen a lot of cool things and met a lot of cool people. People have stopped on the side of the road and just to say hi to us. And like the community we've brought together so far, where we're not even done, has been out of this world.
1: What's your message to any man, any young man, any older man who's silently struggling and listening to you right now?
0: That you're not alone, absolutely. I think it's a lot bigger of a problem than anyone even thinks. So what I'd say is just take it day by day. If you're having a bad day, try to make tomorrow better, even if it's just by a little bit.
1: And Val?
2: Yeah, I'd be right on that same boat. I mean, I've seen it firsthand. I mean, back in September of last year, my life was not where I wanted it to be. And now I've never been this happy in my life. So I truly believe life changes for the better.
1: Minute by minute sometimes, right?
0: Yeah, absolutely.
1: Minute by minute, hour by hour, second by second, getting on a bike or putting on some shoes or even just getting up and having a shower, whatever it takes. And I mean, it's a big leap from just maybe getting up and having a shower to cycling across the country, but you're making a difference. Where can people follow your progress, make a donation, throw it all out there?
0: Yeah, it's Men Don't Ride Alone on Instagram, Facebook. We also have a website. On the website, you'll see the GoFundMe link. On the Instagram and Facebook, in our bios, you'll also find the GoFundMe link as well.
1: The very best to both of you, and I am a mom, so I'm going to give you the mom thing right now. It's going to be very hot for the next little while, so do you guys have lots of water all of that?
0: Oh, we drink about a 2-4 water a day.
2: Yeah.
1: So that's a different kind of 2-4, right?
0: Yes, it is.
1: 2-4 of water. So, well, welcome to Manitoba. Safe riding, okay? Be careful. Raise lots of money. Keep doing what you're doing. Shout it from the rooftops. You're doing amazing things. It's lovely to meet you here.
2: Thank you.
1: In the center of Canada, right here.
2: Yeah.
1: The very best to your travels once again. Give the Instagram handle one more time.
0: as men don't ride alone, any support that comes our way, we're more than appreciative. So thank you, everybody.
2: And I want to say I love my mom one more time.

0: There you go. She's going to give you an extra $25 just for that. We love the moms, too. So Thomas Clark, Val Dukin, thank you so very much. They are cycling across Canada to raise awareness and funds for men's mental health.
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0: Our series, looking at the different perspectives on police shootings where mental health is a factor, continues. If you're just tuning in, over the past 7 years, CBC Manitoba has reported on 6 fatal police shootings, which appear to involve mental health aspects, including one that happened last week in Winnipeg's Linden Woods neighborhood. We've heard from the former civilian director of Manitoba's police watchdog, a criminologist, a New York-based group that works closely with police responding to calls with mental health factors, and also the Winnipeg Police Accountability Coalition. Now we want to get the perspective from the provincial government. Matt Wiebe is Manitoba's justice minister. Good morning. Thank you for joining us.
2: Morning, Julie.
0: From your perch on Broadway, how big a concern is it for you when mental health aspects are involved when individuals are shot by police?
2: Yeah, I mean, this is what we saw in Linden Woods and in other cases, I think are some of the worst possible outcomes that you could have to a situation like this. This is a situation where somebody has reached out to police, called for help, and somebody was shot, and somebody was killed, and you know that's devastating for the family, that's upsetting for the whole community, and I think for anyone, I think a lot of us who have somebody in their family or in their circles that struggle with mental health, this is really unnerving. And so I think we need to get this right. I think we need to continue to add the resources to make sure that there's the supports for these victims, for families, and also to make sure that police have the training and the resources and tools that they need to deploy the right resources to these kinds of calls.
0: What does, as you say, getting it right look like?
2: Well, as I said, I think what people are looking for when they reach out for help, when somebody calls 911, they need to have that confidence that the response will be appropriate, that it's going to be adequate to the situation that they're dealing with, and that the response is ultimately a prudent one, one that involves the right mix of mental health supports, law enforcement to keep not only officers the safe, but the public safe, and ensures that we're bringing in community partners wherever possible. So, our government has been supporting, the initiative to bring mental health workers into the mix to be part of the solution along with Winnipeg Police Service.
0: Winnipeg Police have the Alternative Response to Civilians in Crisis Unit, pairing plainclothes officers with mental health workers. But that program is only operational from 8 in the morning to 11 at night, and they're not allowed to respond to potentially violent incidents. Experts and advocates we've spoken to say that's too limited. How would you like to see that ARC program, as it's known, work?
2: Yeah, we've seen success with the ARC program. Obviously, a big need for that program. And just to put it in perspective, in 2025, almost 3,500 incidents were attended to by ARC. But we know the outcomes are really positive in the sense that for many of those cases, more than two-thirds, folks stay in community. There's no further apprehension by law enforcement. There is that de-escalation that people are looking for. And so we know that ARC is a positive program. Again, that's part of our commitment to add 100 mental health workers, and that's, across the board through community and law enforcement. We're supporting ARC, and we increased the funding to that program because we know it works.
0: Is it too narrow? I had the good fortune to speak to one organization on Wednesday out of New York who is partnered with police.

0: there, all of their individuals who are responding with police have lived experience with addiction or mental health issues. And I asked the CEO of that organization, are there any calls you can't go to? And he said no. So is this something you'd like to see ARC expanded so that these individuals who have perhaps lived experience or at least experience in the field of mental health or addictions could go to any incident instead of being limited?
1: Yeah, I mean, I think part of the success that ARC has is that it couples those mental health supports with law enforcement. And so I think it's that partnership that really we see the success in the program because of that. That being said, I think there's definitely situations where we need to ensure if a situation escalates beyond the scope of an ARC response, that police have the additional training and that we ensure the police, if there is a need to have that law enforcement only response, that they also can de-escalate and they can also have that trauma-informed response that will ensure that situations don't get to a point that we saw here in this latest situation.
0: Would you be open to speaking with some of these organizations? I can appreciate Winnipeg, Manitoba is always unique unto itself, but there are perhaps groups that are doing the right things and parts of programs that could be copied. Would you be open to researching with some of these groups and speaking with them about what they're doing and the success that they're seeing?
1: Yeah, absolutely. And I mean, I think there's a lot to be said for the model that we have already here in Manitoba and in Winnipeg specifically. You know, for instance, we have already a response with the Downtown Community Safety Partnership that can be deployed by police to give that layered response to mental health crises. So the first person that somebody would see when somebody calls 911 and there's a crisis would be, in this case, a DCSP worker, a mental health trained worker. And then they have the ability then to bring in more resources as necessary.
0: Yesterday, as part of this series, we heard from Abdi Ahmed, the co-chair of the Winnipeg Police Accountability Coalition. Take a listen.
2: People continue to be stuck in old mindset that, militaristic tendencies will solve these problems. We cannot shoot ourselves out of mental health crisis situations. We need to be compassionate. We need to allow community to contribute to be able to solve these problems.
0: What's your response to what Abdi had to say there?
1: Yeah, I think he's got it exactly right, that compassionate response and one that involves and includes community is exactly the path forward. I think there's a lot of room for adding capacity to the system and doing that in a way that partners with community organizations, whether that's, as I said, DCSP or newcomer communities or Indigenous communities that traditionally that there's been a barrier or there's been some distrust of law enforcement. I think it's important to bring them on board and to really show that our government is committed to building out the resources around mental health specifically, but doing so in a way that that leans into their expertise and their knowledge about what the community needs and how they respond best to those additional resources.
0: What's keeping you up at night in terms of questions when it comes to Winnipeg police, specifically in the use of force cases where mental health is a factor?
1: Well, like I said, I think probably most of your listeners, have folks in my family and my circles that suffer from mental health. And, you know, I think what we don't want is we don't want to have just one size fits all when it comes to a response. We need to have the kind of response that really, you know, addresses the root causes, goes to those root cause issues that have brought that crisis to that individual and to community, and then delivers the right kind of response.
0: Do you think a change is needed when it comes to policing and mental health, and perhaps even from your workplace, maybe a better collaboration, or maybe you can detail the collaboration that is happening between your portfolio and that of the Health Minister, Uzoma Azaguirre?
1: Yeah, it's a good point that, you know, this is a whole of government response.

0: and whether it be Minister Aceguera or Minister Smith with housing addictions and homelessness, you know, that's where the partnership is happening within government to ensure that we're able to deploy these resources in the right way to support law enforcement and to support community.
1: Are you having conversation with police leaders across this province about how this issue needs to be tackled? Because what needs to be done perhaps in Winnipeg could look very different than Thompson, than Brandon, than an RM, for example.
0: Yeah, we are. And part of the work that we're doing right now is reviewing the police standards across this province and ensuring that when we're talking about next steps, that training is a big part of that. Again, there's some good best practices that we can lean into that really focus on de-escalation training for understanding responses to mental health crises.
1: What power do you have in terms of provincial government levers to change the way police forces operate, specifically when it comes to this issue in Manitoba?
0: Well, I think it really comes down to training and standards that we expect out of law enforcement in communities across the province. I mean, I want to be clear that you know, law enforcement wants to be a part of the solution here. They understand the impact that this has in community and also has on their members and the way that they respond to calls. So I do feel like we have willing partners in law enforcement, and what we're looking to do is to bring together some of the best practices when it comes to training and supports and really couple that with the work that law enforcement's already doing and then ensure that it's happening across the province in a really meaningful way.
1: I don't think that anyone expects that a police officer wants to go into a situation and wind up in a fatal encounter. Are we putting too much pressure on police officers to handle this for lack of a better way, a police response instead of a mental health response, if you understand what I'm saying?
0: I think law enforcement wants to be a part of the solution here too. They understand that we need to have the right response. And sometimes when responding to a call, I think officers are put in a place where, they don't have the support and the resources to do the work in the way that I think they probably would like to do it either. And so, you know, again, this is comes down to fundamentally a support for law enforcement or increase to their budget, of 32% over the last 3 years that our government has been in power. But it's about then using those resources to also build out the capacity outside of that law enforcement response. And again, mental health supports is a huge part of that.
1: Minister Weeb, appreciate your time this morning. Thank you.
0: Thanks so much, Julie.
1: Matt Weeb is Manitoba's Minister of Justice. Next half hour, the Manitoba Sports Hall of Fame is out with its 2026 inductees. We'll speak with one of them after World Report.
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3: 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Carissa Hendricks will be here to tell you about finding a community of magicians in Calgary and what it's like navigating the male-dominated field.
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2: 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Coming up in half an hour, it's The Current.
5: I'm Rebecca Zanbergen. Canada's cities are filled with rivers and lakes, but often people are hesitant to swim in them, worried about how clean the water is or a lack of infrastructure. The push to reclaim swim spots in the city coming up on The Current.
6: This is World Report. Good morning, I'm John Northcott. It's considered to be a major milestone in Canada-U.S. trade. Today, officials will attend a ceremony to celebrate the upcoming opening of the Gordie Howe International Bridge. But it comes at a time when trade relations between the two nations are strained, all of which means today's celebration of what should represent a stronger bond between the two nations won't be a joint celebration. The CBC's Nisha Patel has more.
7: And there's lots of excitement on both sides of the border.
8: Windsor Mayor Drew Dilkin says it's been a long time coming. The Gordie Howe Bridge that will connect

0: is Ontario City to Detroit, Michigan, is about to open after more than 7 years of construction that cost $6.4 billion. Canadian officials will celebrate the occasion today, though escalating trade tensions prompted them to back out of a joint ribbon cutting with Americans.
1: We're caught in this dramatic event with President Trump, but this bridge is going to serve the needs of our two countries for many, many generations to come.
0: The project has been plagued by opposition from the billionaire owners of the competing Ambassador Bridge, as well as demands by Donald Trump to renegotiate the original deal. Canada, which funded the bridge alone, has now inked a separate agreement to share with the U.S. net revenues from tolls after operating costs for the first 15 years. President of the Canadian Trucking Alliance, Stephen Laskowski, says it's worth it.
2: It's a beacon for investment. It's a beacon for more efficiency.
0: Billions of dollars in goods pass back and forth over the Ontario-Michigan border every year. The new crossing opens to commercial traffic on Monday and will cut wait times for truckers, saving businesses time and money.
2: You're reducing your cost. You're becoming more productive, which allows you to reinvest into your fleets.
0: A much-needed boost for Canadian companies as they navigate an uncertain economy. Nisha Patel, CBC News, Toronto.
3: Australia is one of the many countries speaking out against U.S. President Donald Trump's latest tariffs. As of midnight, the U.S. imposed duties of 10 to 12.5% on more than 60 trading partners, including Canada. The White House claims the new levies are because those countries aren't doing enough to end forced labor. Nations around the world are reacting. Don Farrell is Australia's trade minister.
4: We think and we believe, the Albanese government believes, that this imposition of higher tariffs on Australia is completely unjustified. And we will continue to lobby the United States trade representative to remove all tariffs on Australian goods.
3: Canada's Trade Minister Dominic LeBlanc says that the move was not unexpected and adds Canada has one of the world's most robust frameworks to prevent and address forced labor. Protesters in India say the country's education minister needs to resign. It's one of the demands student leaders have put forward in a meeting with government officials today. Massive demonstrations started after a national medical entrance exam was leaked. Roughly 2 million students were forced to retake it. Neha Punya has more on the growing movement.
5: Calls for revolution and change as a youth-led protest becomes the latest show of dissent against Prime Minister Narendra Modi's 12-year rule. On Friday, solidarity marches took place across major Indian cities as tens of thousands of people continue to camp in the heart of Delhi.
6: The education minister must resign. He clearly isn't capable.
5: And now some are even calling for Mr. Modi to go.
7: The Prime Minister needs to go. Just removing one minister won't fix anything.
5: The protest started after a major medical exam paper leaked, but it has now become a Gen Z uprising against unemployment and the government's handling of the student protests. The movement is called the Cockroach Janata Party after India's top judge called unemployed young people cockroaches. The party's representatives held talks with two Indian ministers on Friday and claim New Delhi has asked for time to consider their demands. Even Prime Minister Narendra Modi, who never does unscripted, unplanned media interactions, issued a rare video message. He is promising to bring in legislation to fix exam leaks.
8: We will make every effort to get this bill passed by the House at the earliest.
5: But protesters on the ground say just bringing in another law won't fix a broken system and that they won't leave until the education minister is sacked or removed. Neha Punia for CBC News, New Delhi.
3: The European Commission says TikTok is not adequately protecting children's privacy rights. That's the finding of an investigation into the company's compliance with its Digital Services Act. The Commission says accounts of minors can be accessed by adults, and it says by not blocking that feature, children are at risk of cyberbullying, unwanted contact, and predatory behavior. TikTok can now defend itself and respond to the findings. If not satisfied with the company's response, the commission could issue a non-compliance decision and a possible fine worth up to 6% of TikTok's total annual revenue. They're promoted to help improve your skin, shed those pounds, and invigorate your libido. But Health Canada has been warning about the risks of unauthorized peptides. Now, a CBC News investigation has uncovered doctors using a regulatory loophole to prescribe peptide pills. As Ethel Musa reports, experts say the treatments are unproven, potentially risky, and they want that loophole closed.
9: Peptides might sound like the future of health, but they are already here.
10: Despite their growing popularity on social media, Health Canada has been warning against unauthorized peptides as a health and fitness shortcut, citing serious risks like hormonal imbalances and the growth of cancerous tumors.
11: I cannot tell you how obsessed with BPC I am.
10: BPC 157 is promoted online by influencers to help repair muscles and improve gut health. The peptide has not been approved by Health Canada. The regulator also says there is limited scientific evidence to support its use. But CBC News has found more than a dozen doctor-led clinics in Canada prescribing the peptide in pill form.
12: Look, there is no good evidence to support the use of these peptides in the way that they're generally being prescribed.
10: Timothy Caulfield is a professor in the Faculty of Law and the School of Public Health at the University of Alberta.
12: These physicians, these MDs, are leveraging a longevity wellness trend.
10: Health Canada says BPC 157 is not an authorized drug and it's not approved for use in any natural health products, but it may be compounded in pill form as a natural health product by pharmacies that formulate custom medications.
12: Compounding pharmacies are not supposed to be a way to go around regulatory rules.
10: One doctor who prescribes BPC 157 pills says he's not circumventing regulatory oversight. He always seeks to optimize patient care, and he's candid with patients about the state of the research on BPC 157. Ethel Musa, CBC News, Toronto.
3: Singer Chris Brown has pleaded guilty to what's called a fray in a London court. The charge refers to a public fight or disturbance. The guilty plea is related to a 2023 altercation at a London nightclub during which a music producer was hit over the head with a bottle. Brown previously denied a more serious assault charge. The controversial Grammy Award-winning singer has been released on bail. He's set to be sentenced on the charge in October. A Newfoundland community is grieving after two men died at sea while fishing for cod. The incident now promoting calls for changes to fishing regulations. The CBC's Laura Howells has more.
13: Do anything for anybody.
14: Sisters and a niece remembering Stanley Giles, 66 and a fisherman for most of his life.
15: He went out there and he risked his life every day on the water to provide for his family. But you know what? He didn't want to be anywhere else.
14: Giles and Michael Peter Seymour died this week. They were cod fishing when their speedboat took on water. Stanley's brother, Junior, survived. He declined an interview, but swam about 100 meters in the Atlantic and climbed onto the rocks. He pulled Seymour ashore and did CPR to save him. He waited hours for a rescue boat. Then he helped search the water for his brother's body.
16: We got to stay strong for the one that survived.
14: The devastating loss is prompting calls for change from Giles' family and other fish harvesters. The water was rough, but it was one of the few days the processor was buying. They have limited capacity and strict schedules. If it's not your day, you don't fish.
16: What do you do when you only got a couple of days to get your quota? You take the risk, you go.
14: Provincial Representative Lynn Paddock says he'll take concerns back to the fisheries minister and federal government, but said now is a time for supporting the families. But for people here, now is a time for action, hoping for more control in what days people can fish so they don't have to risk rough seas.
16: One thing I'd like for to come out of this is that the government would make change. We have two more souls gone.
14: Laura Howells, CBC News, Harbour Round, Newfoundland and Labrador.
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17: Good morning to you. I'm Julie Buckingham in for Marcy Marcusa today. 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On the app. And also on YouTube. Welcome to Friday morning. Outside our studio in downtown Winnipeg at Portage and Spence, still locked in at about 19 degrees. We are anticipating a very hot and humid day today. In fact, the city is under a yellow warning for heat, as is the city of Brandon. Also warnings in the north. Abby will detail all of that for you in just a few moments.

0: And in case you missed it, we're seeing democracy in action today in Cottage Country. If you live in Dunnottar or the RM of Victoria Beach or Winnipeg Beach, you can vote today in municipal elections. Polling stations are now open and will remain open until 8 tonight. Most Manitobans won't get a chance to cast municipal ballots until October, but Dunnottar, Winnipeg Beach, Victoria Beach do it every 4 years on the fourth Friday of July. More news at 8:30.
1: And congratulations, Matt.
0: On saying Dunnottar properly? Yes. No, I got it. It's in there forever now. It's not going anywhere.
1: Thank you for that.
0: Back soon.
1: All right, Matt Humphrey at your news desk. And it is time to check your weather as well. Abby Adeyemi, really a difficult day in terms of breathing in some parts of the province.
2: Yeah, heat and wildfire smoke continues to be the headline across the province today. We see the heat warnings remaining in effect across the Red River Valley region, the Pembina, the Westman, and even into the Interlake region, where we will see the humidex climb to the values close to 40 degrees today. While if you look at the northern part of the province, we still have air quality warnings in place, spreading into the Par, Flin Flon, towards Norway, towards Lynn Lake and Tudula Lake this morning. Wildfire smoke really keeping the air really, really poor, and of course reduced visibility present there, so spending time outdoors will not be the best. And for the south, you will need to drink plenty of water. Look behind me, Julie. It is dark outside already in the city. We're sitting around 19 degrees. A light showers already being tracked at the airport moving into the city. More showers and thunderstorms are likely as we head into the morning with another round of storms late this afternoon, and of course we will notice coming in with that will be local smoke developing later as the winds increase within the city limit. So look out for that. Our highs will be climbing to 30 degrees today, but the humidex in the city will be sitting around 38 with a very high UV index. We're talking about 8+. Then we'll gradually see the skies clear tonight, but we will notice the smoke in the air. Now across the southern regions, temperatures already climbing close to 20 degrees in most of the regions, and of course showers and thunderstorms already starting in some areas. But up north, it's more about the fog, the light rain, the smoke, and of course the heat in some areas. Winnipeg right now, we're near 20 degrees. We have light rain in the city. We're expecting a hot afternoon of 30 degrees.
1: All right. Thanks, Abby.
2: Thank you.
1: Sarah Sanders is our show's director and is also monitoring traffic. It's been quiet.
3: It has been very quiet, Julie. I like to think that folks are getting a head start on their weekend. They're already out at the cottage. They're already wherever they are vacationing. Or maybe they're just staying at home and hanging out for the morning. That's what I'm kind of suspecting. Because, yeah, it's been pretty quiet on the commuter line this morning. Not too much, or if anything, to report this morning, which to me is good. Things are moving along out there. But one thing to note is that as we heard in sports this morning, the Winnipeg Blue Bombers are back in action tonight at Princess Auto Stadium. So traffic will get or will pick up in that area around the stadium. So you want to be aware of that if you live there or you're planning to.
1: And I think there's lots of barricades.
3: There's lots of construction going on over there. So expect some delays if you are just trying to move around casually, that the traffic will pick up in the evening hour. But we still have some time left in the show, so if there's something you want to let me know about, give me a call on the CBC commuter line. That number is 204-788-3093.

0: 15 minutes now after 8 o'clock, and it is official. The Manitoba Sports Hall of Fame out with this year's inductees. Six icons from curling, swimming, rugby, para athletics, and more being honored. Wayne McMahon is a track and field coach for over five decades, a former phys ed teacher and head coach and co-founder of Winnipeg Optimist Athletics. He's also a Sport Manitoba Coach of the Year a recipient of the Queen Elizabeth II Golden Jubilee Medal. Wayne joins us now from here in Winnipeg to talk more about the sport that gave him a sense of community and what it means to get this newest honor. Wayne, thank you for joining us this morning on Information Radio.
1: Thank you.
0: That's a lot of accolades.
1: It took a lot of years, but a great trip. It is a great experience and great to work with all the people in track and field. It's been the people that have kept me there, the athletes, fellow coaches, mentors, officials, mm-hmm. all the wonderful people who it's been great to work with.
0: How did it feel when you get that notification that says, Wayne, you're going to be inducted into the Hall of Fame?

0: It's a bit of a surprise. You're initially thinking, but it's a great honor. It's nice to get that recognition sometimes. So.
1: And as we kind of go into the Commonwealth Games, we were talking about that in sports this morning. You grew up around track and field, an uncle throwing discus in the 1954 Commonwealth Games. How did you then get involved personally in track?
0: I had a great phys ed teacher, a teacher, Larry Hodkinson, who involved me initially. And then I had a great run of coaches that encouraged me, that gave me the opportunity in the sport, and that led to eventually getting a scholarship to compete at University of Manitoba on the track team there. And I continued it for a number of years and then moved into coaching.
1: And I understand that you grew up, or you were born in Winnipeg, but you kind of moved around a little bit. So you got to really see this province and experience sport in different environments, from urban to rural.
0: Yeah, I initially was in a small town, Boise, and then end of high school, I was in Brandon, Manitoba. So yeah, it's a little different setting, and the sport opportunities were, at that time, were slightly limited. But track and field was the one that gave me a chance to excel and to get off the bench and to do a lot of things.
1: At 15, I understand you lost your dad. Did sport help you through that experience?
0: Yeah, I think that was a big part of it. I think the coaches and the people around me were very supportive the next 2 years. From a larger family with a there's five siblings and my mother, we were kind of thrown back for a while. So it was comforting to have the people around and friends in the sport. I still am close friends with many of the people that I ran and competed with. Some of them over 60 years. We're still close friends. We do things together.
1: You did well as an athlete, winning a Canadian Junior Championship in the 3,000-meter steeplechase. And then ultimately, what made you say, okay, once this part of my career is done, I'm going to transition and become a coach?
0: I think there was kind of a void. My coach at the time retired, and some of the other athletes that were training in the club asked me to step in. So I was a couple of times I was just asked to step in and take that role. And I'd worked a number of clinics and camps and with the Legion Athletic Camp and things of that nature. So I started getting involved, and it became a bigger thing and then in 1979 we formed the Winnipeg Optimist Athletic Club, which has grown over the years. Initially, four of us, now more than 20 coaches and almost 300 athletes. So,
1: wow, that's an impact for sure. And then as you look back over 50 years of coaching, what keeps you motivated to keep going?
0: I think it's the athletes, the enthusiasm, the goals they set for themselves, their motivation to move on. It's great to see them accomplish what they set out to do and the work to do it. Just that sense of being part of something and enjoying the training and the process.
1: A lot of sports in this country get more of the headlines, if you will. You hear about hockey a lot. You hear about football and some of the major sports, but when it comes to track, is that maybe something that people should think more about? Because again, you don't need a lot of equipment or a lot of things to get started in track and field.
0: I guess we've prided ourselves on being accessible.
1: Right.
0: We're one sport with a pair of shoes you can join, and it isn't as costly as being involved in other sports, and you get to play right away. You're off and going

0: That's what attracted me years ago, and it's what we've tried hard to provide the same opportunities to other people. And it's been a good mix.
1: I know that when I grew up, my dad was a coach for me in many of my sports. And then my son, you always look to those who step up, if you will, and take on those roles. For those parents or caregivers who've thought about maybe giving it a go but maybe haven't, what would your advice be to somebody who is thinking about coaching but maybe hasn't made the leap to that?
0: I would say... Call your local athletics association or club and express that. And they offer a good series of clinics and opportunities, and there's a need for coaches. They'll plug you into the system and help you get going, support you. I had a lot of great mentors over the years, coaches who are willing to share and support and encourage, and some tremendous friends who I made through coaching.
1: Well, congratulations on this honor, and thank you for taking us through your athletics career and your coaching career, and enjoy this moment.
0: Thank you very much.
1: Wayne McMahon is the head coach and co-founder of Winnipeg Optimist Athletics, and he was also a Sport Manitoba Coach of the Year and will be inducted into the Manitoba Sports Hall of Fame this fall.
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1: Approaching 24 minutes after 8 o'clock, Manitoba's own William Prince joins Colorado singer-songwriter Nathaniel Ratliff for their new collaboration, Change. The song is available as of today. This is William Prince featuring Nathaniel Ratliff with Change. 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

0: 89.3 FM, CBC Radio 1. Nathaniel Ratliff along with William Prince with Change, that song out today. Marge is now here. Thank you for wearing sunny yellow, because I'm feeling like this morning was like, oh, it's going to be sunny, but we knew this rain was going to come, and then it's going to get hot, and I was just like, oh, you walked in, you're like a little ray of sunshine.
1: Oh, well, thank you so much, Julie. It is really gray out there right now
0: it
1: in
0: is.
1: Winnipeg.
0: So you brighten things up if you're watching on YouTube. Gorgeous color of yellow.
1: Thank you.
0: What are you working on for Radio Noon?
1: Well, you've probably heard about the movie The Odyssey.
0: Yes.
1: It is out right now. We did hear from someone from Winnipeg earlier this week who made the trip all the way to Regina to watch the movie because it was meant to be viewed in IMAX. That was what Christopher Nolan's vision of the movie was. That's how it was shot.
0: That's dedication.
1: Yeah, we don't have an IMAX, like the kind
0: anymore
1: that they have in Regina, here in Winnipeg. But the question we're asking is, how do you watch movies? Does it matter if it's IMAX? Is it just on your screen at home? A lot of people saying that, you know, I'm just going to watch this movie when it comes to my home.
0: Right.
1: Online streaming, very popular. Or are you that kind of person who will make that trip and go watch it in IMAX?
0: I think that's next level.
1: Yeah. So we want to hear from you today. This is sounding like it's the big blockbuster of the summer. Give us a call and share with us, how would you like to enjoy a movie? Does how you watch it matter to you?
0: All right.
1: On the show today.
0: Looking forward to that at noon today. Thank you, Marjorie.
1: Thanks, Julie.
0: Marjorie Dowhouse, of course, host of Radio Noon. Let's quickly thank some of the associate producers that make all of our shows happening. Corey Funk, Abby Adeyemi, Sierra Sanders, Chidi Akuma, Mae McKillop, Marshall Hodgins, Jenna Kasul, Dylan Longhurst, Chloe Friesen, Sophia Peralta-Barone, Emily Enns, and Kaylin Monkman. And of course, all of our hosts here, Marjorie Dowhouse that you just heard, will be back at Radio Noon. Faith Fundal will have, of course, up to speed as well. And Bruce Layden is also part of our hosting team here. Your CBC News starts now.
2: 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At 8:30, we're at 19 degrees with rain and a heat warning in downtown Winnipeg. We could see a thunderstorm as well. Good morning, I'm Matt Humphrey. The search is over for the bodies of two young boys who drowned in Whiteshell Provincial Park. The body of 13-year-old Aaron O. Ramirez was recovered last night from Nutimic Lake at 7:45. His 10-year-old brother Maximo had been found 24 hours earlier. The two brothers went into the water near Sturgeon Falls on Saturday. Allison Baker Teeson is the owner of Nutimic Lodge, where the boys' parents have been staying. She says amongst their grief, they now also feel relief their boys have been found.
3: We got the community together. We got all the emergency teams together. We had countless hours of people helping out and doing wellness checks and all the support in so many different angles.
2: These are the third and fourth drownings in the Sturgeon Falls area since 2023. The province's environment minister says he's expecting a site assessment report in the coming days before deciding on safety improvements. U.S. President Donald Trump's latest set of tariff hikes has sparked anger from trading partners. Canada and other countries are now being hit with extra tariffs of 10%, while some are seeing 12.5%. Several countries, including our own, object to what they call unfounded labor claims. A U.S. investigation serving as the basis for the tariffs did not provide meaningful evidence to support allegations of forced labor. An organization

0: fighting human trafficking says short-term rentals can make it easier for the crime to go unnoticed. Some people in Charleswood want the city of Winnipeg to tighten short-term rental rules, raising concerns over a problem Airbnb linked to a number of incidents, including a man being charged with human trafficking in 2024. Janet Campbell with the Joy Smith Foundation says criminals can go under the radar because the rentals don't have the same staff around as hotels.
1: There's no front desk, and oftentimes there's a lot more privacy with respect to who is coming and going from the units in comparison to hotels.
0: In 2024, the city made it so Airbnb owners have to have a business license and also need to post information about human trafficking in their units. Campbell says human trafficking is underreported and wants to see provinces and municipalities strengthen protections. The city of Steinbach has been waiting almost 3 years for a public visit from Manitoba's premier. Wab Kanu attended one closed-door meeting in 2024, part of his private listening tour with healthcare workers, but he has not attended any public events or met with residents in Manitoba's third-largest city. Kelvin Gertson is the PC MLA for Steinbach. He says Kanu gets a pass for skipping Steinbach in his first year as premier because he was getting acquainted with his new role.
2: Second year that he didn't appear, I would say, was curious, being the third largest city in Manitoba. Now that it's the third year, I would say it's concerning.
0: Kanu says he is planning to visit Steinbach later this year to head to the next Pride Parade, and he wants Gertson to join him. Gertson has yet to attend a Pride event. The families of several patients evacuated from Dauphin Regional Hospital are growing frustrated at the distance between them and their loved ones. The hospital was closed at the beginning of the month due to extensive flooding damage in the basement. Prairie Mountain Health says they're likely to have service disruptions for months. Kimberly Shanowski's father was moved to a medical facility roughly 200 kilometers away. She's hoping for something to be done quicker.
3: It would be nice to have something or to hear of something getting set up for people. Yeah. Because it is kind of scary to not have access to a hospital.
0: Shanowski says she has not been told how long her father will be at the health facility in Treherne, though she hopes it's not much longer. And voters from the PAW hope a new MLA will mean a fresh start fixing local issues. NDP candidate Jennifer Flett won handily on Tuesday with nearly 75% of the vote. Local leaders in the PAW say there are several areas where they'd like the new MLA to focus on, including health care. The hospital has had issues with safety and staffing. A new clinic is coming, but Deputy Mayor Carrie Atkinson hopes the province can bump up that opening date.
4: We have been told that we are going to have a health care clinic that will be built in 2030, and we have let them know that, you know what, 2030 is too long. We need to be able to try and escalate that date the best that's possible for our community members.
0: The clinic, once it opens, will be named after the late MLA, Amanda Laughlin. And that is your CBC News from Winnipeg. For news anytime, for more on that story or any of our stories, head to cbc.ca/Manitoba, or you can use the CBC News app. Thanks so much for the morning, Julie.
5: Thank you.
0: Back soon at 9.
5: At 9. Okay.
0: 9 o'clock.
5: That's not, I guess that's soon.
0: That's pretty soon.
5: All right. Thanks, Matt. Matt Humphrey at your CBC News desk. Sierra Sanders is back, show director and traffic commuter coordinator extraordinaire.
6: Waiting for someone to call. But no calls came in on the commuter line this morning. To me, it sounds like it was a pretty smooth commute out there for you. The rain has started to come down here in downtown Winnipeg, so roads might be a little slick with that rain. So be aware of that. And be aware of the Winnipeg Blue Bombers back in action at Princess Auto Stadium tonight. Traffic might be a little bit busier than usual in that area.
5: Go Bombers.
6: Go Bombers. Go Blue.
5: All right. Final check on traffic with Abby. The rain, as predicted, has started.
7: Yes, and bring some water along if you're going for the games today. It's going to be humid during the game time. But across the province, it's more about heat and wildfire smoke that continues to headline the weather today. Heat warnings in effect for the south, impacting Winnipeg and surrounding. We're seeing highs close to 40 degrees today, while up north, the air quality warnings continues with the smoke really impacting visibility and, of course, hazy skies there. The south will see highs around 37 today, but the humidity is going to be around 40 degrees. For Winnipeg, we will get to 30, and the humidex will be around 38 with a UV index very high on 8. Some thunderstorms might roll in the afternoon.
5: Hazy, hot, humid, and hydrate has been the four H's of today. Thank you again to our YouTube producer, Darren Morash. Nelly Gonzalez is the show producer of the Current Affairs Unit. Leif Larson is the

0: lot of people don't associate beaches with Toronto. They kind of just associate with lakeshore and just like concrete jungle and all that stuff. But they don't realize like how nice the beaches actually are.
1: There are usually two camps of people, those who will swim and frolic at a city beach without a care in the world, and those who say not a chance and suggest the water is just too polluted. But as climate change warms us all and cities have worked to clean up their water, swimmable cities are kind of a thing now. In a moment, how two cities in Canada are turning the tide on public perception. And speaking of splashing around in lakes and streams, summer camps aren't just for kids anymore. Coming up, why adults are signing up for mess halls and tie-dye shirts. Also this morning.
2: We are suffering. The youth is suffering. The students are suffering. The people of India are suffering right now. Education is the basic right.
1: A student-led protest in India has the government on its heels. We'll learn more about the Cockroach Janta Party. What began as an online joke has turned into the biggest anti-government protest movement that country has seen in years. In 30 minutes, how students have become Prime Minister Narendra Modi's most pressing problem. And in an hour, we continue with the latest season of the CBC podcast, Someone Knows Something, which investigates the disappearance of a Canadian expat in Costa Rica. But we begin in our Speedos and swimming trunks to find out how cities are making a splash. Good morning, I'm Rebecca Zanbergen, sitting in for Matt Galloway, and this is The Current.

0: feel like a lot of people thought it was dirty when I was growing up, and a lot of people didn't really want to go in it. But I never really cared when I was little. I loved being in the water.
1: For a long time, Lake Ontario, at least the parts connected to Toronto, had a bit of a reputation. It was dirty and smelly and not the kind of place that you'd want to spend a sunny summer day. But that has changed significantly over the years. The City of Toronto has invested a lot to clean up the beaches, and now they are a beloved destination for tourists and Torontonians alike.
2: And like just relaxing, listening to the sound of the water, I think it's great that we have this one so close.
3: It's easy to forget that we are a stone's throw away from such beautiful places where you can lie on the beach, you can swim, you can hike.
4: It's a 40-minute subway ride and a very quick walk, but it's so easy to get here. It's like a no-brainer to come here.
1: As temperatures rise thanks to climate change, people are looking for more ways to cool off in the summer. And natural bodies of water in urban centers could be an easy solution. I'm joined now by two people trying to make their city waterways more accessible. Neil Egsgard is the president of the Alberta River Surfing Association and Surf Anywhere. He's part of a potential redevelopment plan around Calgary's Bow River. And Larissa Holman is the director of science and policy with Ottawa Riverkeepers, an independent nonprofit organization, and she is with me in our Ottawa studio. Good morning to you both.
5: Good morning.
6: Good morning.
1: Neil, I'm going to start with you because I have to start with this question. What exactly is river surfing?
6: River surfing is surfing like you see in the ocean, but on a standing wave. So you have waves that form in a river, and the waves don't move down the river, and you balance out the surfboard going down the wave with the water pushing you downstream. And people, it can happen anywhere.
1: Yeah, and people are already doing that in Calgary, right?
6: They are, yep, in Calgary and in the mountains in Kananaskis, so the wave we built.
1: Okay, but I understand you are looking to redevelop the Bow River. Tell us a little bit about what's on the books so far.
6: Yeah, there is a big opportunity in Calgary and a lot of river cities where you can take an area of unused waterfront and turn it into this big cultural area, economic area, and environmental benefit.

0: for the city. So what we're doing is there's a gravel bar that formed in the middle of the city that got larger during a flood. We had these really large floods in 2013, and it's now a flood risk. The city has to remove the gravel bar and change it. And so as part of that, they looked at putting in a urban beach and a whitewater park in this adjustable river wave. And so that's what they're doing. One side of the river is going to be natural, the same as it always been. And the other side is going to have three surfable waves for kayakers, paddlers, bodyboarders, surfers. And it's going to connect people to the riverfront, connect people to the river, create a big economic benefit, and make the downtown area, create a cultural anchor in that downtown area.
1: Mm. And is the Bow River somewhere that people have felt was somewhere they could go into? Did people worry about the pollution there ever? Or has it always been a place that felt like a good place to go in the water?
0: The Bow River gets heavily used by Calgarians and probably visitors. So we have people who are floating down the river all the time right now with rented rafts, inflatable unicorns, you name it. People are coming down the river.
1: Okay, Larissa, I want to go to you now because Ottawa just opened up two more docks this summer. I was in Dow's Lake yesterday, for instance. How are you seeing all of these docks being used now?
2: They're being used very, very well. People are really excited to be seeing these new swim locations that were put in place by the National Capital Commission. And it's really fantastic to see people turning towards the river, people spending time in the river and along the river in different ways. But I would say that there is more of a stigma about getting in the water in the Ottawa area, even though the water quality in the Ottawa River and many of its tributaries is fantastic.
1: Tell me a little bit about that perception out there, because I know lots of testing is done, maybe not quite as much, we can get to this in a minute, as people would like. But what do we know about the water quality and the public perception, the mismatched public perception?
2: Yeah, I mean, the Ottawa River is a brown river. That's the color of the river. So I think just visually people see it and think, oh, it must be dirty. But that's natural color. It doesn't have anything to do with water quality. And also similar to other municipalities, but especially here in Ottawa, the city has invested a lot of money in reducing the combined sewer overflows and addressing that source of pollution, which tends to be one of the larger contributors to poor water quality for recreational water quality swimming.
1: But tell me about what is a sewer overflow and how does it happen? I understand there are specific times when it is worse.
2: Yes, and that's a great way to sort of think about when is a good time to go swimming and when maybe to wait a day or two. A combined sewer overflow sounds really disgusting, but it's pretty normal in older municipalities. It's where you have a stormwater sewer and your sewage sewer from homes and buildings as one sewage system. And so when there's a heavy rainfall, what happens is all of that rainwater goes in and overwhelms the system. And so it doesn't make it to the wastewater treatment plant. It overflows into an oversight, overflow site. And that is in the rivers and sometimes bays and lakes. And so that really does quickly degrade the water quality in those areas because there's the sewage, there's all of the contaminants that all end up in that fresh water. The good news is that it tends to flow through pretty quickly. And so there are times when after a heavy rainfall, you'd want to avoid a freshwater location. But it's usually 24 hours, 48 hours later, and it's back to being in really good quality.
1: And Neil, is any of that a concern where you are?
0: We have the same issues more with the rainfall. Bow River is in the middle of Calgary, and so is a surf location. So when you're in the water, upwind, if you go in the water after a heavy rain, you can feel the increase in pollution.
1: Okay. And have you found that has been concerning to folks who use the river?
0: Yes, it's concerning, especially when you're creating these recreation areas on the river, you're getting more people immersed in the water. So on the downside, you experience pollution, but on the bright side, by having river recreation spots, you're connecting people to the health of the ecosystem because you can feel it.
1: Why is it important, do you think, Neil, to have cities use their waterways and their lakes and their streams and their rivers in this way? Why is it important to bring that back into the fold?
0: Yeah, one of the big ones is safety. Across Canada, and especially in Ontario, there's a bunch of these things called low head dams. They're also called drowning machines. You would hear about them a lot of cases in southern Ontario. These are places where you have barriers that are put across the river for irrigation or water storage that are relatively small, but they, if you go over them, they drown you. And these can be replaced with river recreation areas. So you can take a place that was this hazard that would kill people and turn it into something that is an economic and cultural center. The economic studies for

0: Calgary just showed that it's returning. The waves there are going to return between $2 to $8 million a year in total economic contribution, and that is available to any city in Canada, especially in Southern Ontario, where there are no recreational waves like that.
1: Larissa, he's sort of talking about some of the economic pulls of building something like this. Is there a case like that in Ottawa for the waterways that we have?
2: Not that I know of, but it would be a great study to do, because obviously when you bring people to the water, when you create these spaces, such as the different dock locations that have been installed in different places in Ottawa, it draws people to those areas. And so it brings people to visit. You could have those businesses prop up around it. Whenever there has been times in cities where they've turned infrastructure from underground waterways to being back at the surface, revitalize those waterway areas, even in some cases where they've turned stormwater ponds into more park-like structures, it creates a boom to that area, because people love to be in natural spaces, especially if you're stuck in a city.
1: Yeah.
2: You know, being able to feel like you're out of the city and being able to relax can be really nurturing.
1: We talked a little bit about the public perception and the war, trying to get people to believe that it is a safe place to swim. Are you winning that battle, do you think, at this point?
2: You know, what we hear from people is they really love to know what the data is showing, and being able to showcase that and show that evidence is the strongest argument that we have that water quality is good. And then explaining to them what are the impacts of swimming in an area with poor water quality versus good water quality, and how often in especially the Ottawa-Gatineau area, the water quality is excellent. We are so fortunate. And I think people get stuck on those short periods where beaches, the water quality drops, like after a major storm, and focus on that and go, oh, I would never go in there. But the majority of time, it's really wonderful. And that evidence really helps to secure that, even though they might take a while to be convinced. Once you're in the water, it's hard to go back.
1: Part of the concern, I understand too, is that not the testing doesn't happen daily. It happens once a week. Why is that right now?
2: It's a great question. Especially in urban environments, it's important to think about the stresses on those beaches. So there's the storm we talked about after a heavy rain, the combined sewer overflows, but also stormwater that doesn't go through a combined overflow can also be quite polluted and affect beaches. So after rainfall events, that can always be a consideration. The testing decision is really done by the municipalities, by the authorities. And you, when a beach shows that it has really good water quality for a long time, that's when you can securely move away from regular testing. Mm-hmm. But it takes away from the ability to understand trends at that beach. And that's the other part of it, is over time with climate change, as you mentioned in the intro, conditions are going to be changing at beaches, and we need to be informed about how to address those changes.
1: And Neil, is there any testing done in the Bow River?
0: There is testing done in the Bow River, but it's not something that we're looking at regularly. There is testing, and like I mentioned, when you connect people to the water, everyone becomes much more aware of the water health and the need. But the river is very clean.
1: How often are you, I'm assuming you're a surfer, are you?
0: Oh, yeah. That's why. Yep, that's why I build waves.
1: Yeah, so tell me a little bit,
0: enough out here.
1: What is it like to be out there on the water?
0: Oh, it's amazing. You get lost in athletic flow. You're connected with the environment. All of your worries disappear, and you are lost in the moment of moving yourself and your board or whatever you're riding across the wave. And then you go back in line with a smile on your face and talk to the people who are waiting there with you.
1: Tough to learn. It sounds like there's something I could never do.
0: Oh, no, it's not tough to learn. If you have a good wave, people can get on it very, very easily. That's the beauty of really good waves, is they're very accessible to all different skill levels and all different abilities.
1: And Larissa, what do you love about getting in the water here in Ottawa?
2: I think it's just the fact that we can disappear from the city. One of the things that's really fantastic about so many of the swim locations is that they're nestled in around park spaces or green spaces. And so you go from a really strong urban environment, like the heavy downtown area, and very quickly you're in a park and it feels like you're 1,000 miles away from the city. And especially in these really hot summers, that's so important for people to be able to cool down, to be able to refresh and have access to something that just brings a lot of joy.
1: Mm-hmm. Okay. Larissa and Neil, thank you very much for this.
2: My pleasure.
0: Well, thank you.
1: Neil Esgird is the president of the Alberta River Surfing Association and Surf Anywhere. Larissa Holman is

0: The director of science and policy with Ottawa Riverkeepers. Ian Young is an associate professor of public health at Toronto Metropolitan University and a lead researcher with Canadian Beach Water Quality Group. Good morning.
1: Good morning. Thanks for having me.
0: You know, we've been talking a lot about the stigma that still exists around urban beaches, you know, whether or not they're clean, and some say yes, and even though the data says it's perfectly fine to go into. What does the research actually say about all of this?
1: Yeah, so our team at TMU, we conducted a study across Canada the past few years to actually gather some data on how often, you know, people are getting sick from swimming in beaches from across Canada. And then we tried to link that with water quality levels as well. And what we found was quite encouraging that, you know, the beaches that we surveyed were relatively clean from a pollution perspective. Most of the time, there was occasional spikes in E. coli levels, but on average, you know, they were pretty safe. And we found that the illness levels were also quite low overall. Now, there were some instances where we would see, you know, spikes in illness, and that's typically, again, when you have the E. coli levels spiking, and especially when people reported swallowing some water, that tended to increase the risk a little bit as well.
0: That must be hard to track, to figure out how many people are actually getting sick after swimming. How are you able to source it back to that?
1: Yeah, so we had teams of students collecting surveys with people at the beach across Canada throughout the summer. They would be surveying beachgoers, and then we followed up with them after their beach visit as well. And then we linked it back to the water sample results that we took at each beach as well. So it was a pretty extensive process to gather that data.
0: We heard about the overflow that can sometimes mean that the water is more polluted than otherwise. But what are some of the biggest challenges in keeping urban beaches clean?
1: Yeah, I think as was mentioned earlier, you know, the impacts of climate change is making that a little bit more difficult because we have these extended heat wave type events now that tends to dry out the ground. It makes it less absorbent. So then when we have a heavy rainfall event following a extended dry period or hot period, the ground is not able to absorb that water as well as it normally can. So we have a lot more runoff happening that carries pollution from urban and rural areas into waterways, into our beaches, and that can just elevate or spike, lead to spikes or elevations in pollution.
0: And what can cities do to mitigate for that?
1: I think it's part of our overall climate change sort of preparedness is just sort of recognizing that these events are going to be happening more frequently than they used to be. So how can we sort of adapt and plan? And I think cities have already done a lot of work in terms of trying to get rid of their old combined sewers that was talked about earlier, having stormwater management, and just general climate change preparedness can help. But in some cases, there's not much we can do other than just letting people know that, you know, maybe after an extreme rainfall, is the day after is maybe not the best day to go swimming. But mm-hmm. other than that, on the average, I would say that our beaches are quite clean.
0: You heard Larissa talk about some of the things that are affecting the water and as you just mentioned, the sewage. But there is a problem here that I think we haven't addressed yet, and that is the birds. Here in Ottawa, the geese are a big thing. I know seagulls are a problem in other parts of the country. How do you reduce the impact of what the birds leave behind?
1: Yeah, so in our study, actually, one of the things we found was that human sewage was quite low, which is a good thing. But we did find that when E. coli levels were high, it was typically due to seagull pollution. So seagull feces making its way into the water. So this was actually linked with illness as well. So I think it's important to manage that. And the municipalities can work with, you know, Canadian Wildlife Services to, if they see that, you know, seagulls are becoming an issue at beach, there are ways to do that in a sustainable way to sort of, you know, maybe move their nesting sites to another location that's better for them, but not directly impacting our beaches. There's other things that we can do in terms of beach management. So grooming the beach sand to remove sources of food for the birds, encouraging people not to feed birds at the beaches. So there's a multitude of things we can do to sort of provide not encourage birds to use our beaches, but provide them another space that's better.

0: for them, but doesn't impact our beach water quality.
1: Curious if which bodies of water you'll swim in. For instance, do you swim in Lake Ontario?
0: Yeah, I will swim in any water in Canada, but I will check before I go what's the beach water quality status before. Is there a swimming advisory or not? And that's what I encourage people to do as well, is just make an informed decision based on the testing results. If there's an advisory, maybe you don't go to that beach, or maybe find a different beach that's posted as safe. So I would say that that's the best we can do in terms of beach goers and making an informed decision.
1: And what do we lose if we don't take care of our urban water? And we didn't for a long time. And it seems like, as I said, that tide has turned and we are interested in making cities swimmable. But if we don't, and if we let it, sort of lapse again, what do we lose?
0: I think it's important to keep these public spaces as places for people to have recreation, to escape, the cool down and our heat waves that we're experiencing now in the summer, and also as a place of tourism and economic impact that was mentioned before as well. So I think all these factors are very important, and there's more demand now from the public as well to have access to public spaces that they can use that we've traditionally neglected, sort of our waterfront areas. But now I think there's a movement, swimmable cities type of movement, that we should have safe, equitable access to these waters.
1: Okay, Ian Young, thank you very much for this.
0: Thank you.
1: Ian Young is an associate professor of public health at Toronto Metropolitan University and a lead researcher with Canadian Beach Water Quality Group. The CBC News is next, and then.
2: It's about corruption, it's about our dying democracy, and it's also about how our system is so corrupt, the corruption runs so deep that we think it's normal and we should not raise our voice. We are here for what's right. We are on the right side of the history.
1: India is experiencing its largest anti-government protest in years. After recent exam leaks, tens of thousands of students have taken to the streets demanding the resignation of India's education minister. Coming up, how the youth-led cockroach movement quickly evolved into something much bigger. That's in 6 minutes. I'm Rebecca Zanbergen, and you're listening to The Current. Stay with us.
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4: 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Brand new album from Charlie XCX, a new album from Shania Twain, a new album from The Strokes. 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
3: 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Coming up in an hour, it's Q.
5: She's a magician, comedian, fire eater, and the creative force behind the internet sensation Lucy Darling. Carissa Hendricks will be here to tell you about finding a community of magicians in Calgary and what it's like navigating the male-dominated field.
6: This is CBC News. At 9 o'clock, we're at 19 degrees with rainy skies and a heat warning in downtown Winnipeg. We are expecting a humid day ahead. Good morning, I'm Matt Humphrey. The search is over in Whiteshell Provincial Park. The body of 13-year-old Aaron O. Ramirez was recovered at 7:45 last night on the shore of Nunamik Lake, 24 hours after the body of his little brother Maximo was found. The two boys went into the water near Sturgeon Falls on Saturday. Allison Baker Teeson is the owner of Nunamik Lodge, where the boys' parents have been staying.
7: The family is very much grieving right now. They're so happy that they found him, but they are in a lot of pain, and this is going to be a very challenging time for them and for a long time coming.
6: These are the third and fourth drownings in the Sturgeon Falls area since 2023. The province's environment minister says safety improvements are on the way, but he's expecting to see a site assessment report in the coming days before making any decisions. The latest wave of tariffs from the Trump administration came into effect at midnight. They impose levies of up to 12.5% on more than 60 U.S. trading partners, ones the White House says are not tackling the issue of forced labor, Canada included. Marina von Stackelberg has reaction from Ottawa.
8: Canada's minister responsible for Canada-U.S. trade, Dominic LeBlanc, says the latest tariff is not unexpected, since the Americans signaled they would find a way to replace

0: their Section 122 tariffs that were set to expire today. In a statement, LeBlanc says Canada has one of the most robust frameworks to deal with forced labor. He points out while most countries are being hit with a 12.5% tariff rate, Canada is part of a small number of countries being tariffed at a lower rate of 10%. And there are exemptions for many Canadian goods, including those that comply with the CUSMA trade agreement. LeBlanc says Canada will continue to engage constructively with the U.S. on this and other outstanding issues over the coming weeks. Marina von Stackelberg, CBC News, Ottawa.
1: The head of an organization working to prevent human trafficking questions whether enough is being done to investigate short-term rentals before their license is renewed. Neighbors in Charleswood are calling for the city of Winnipeg to tighten rules around short-term rentals after a number of incidents at one in their area, including a man being charged with human trafficking in 2024. The city implemented new rules for properties rented on sites like Airbnb in 2024, requiring those owners to have a business license and to post information about human trafficking in their units. Janet Campbell is CEO of the Joyce Smith Foundation.
2: We have the city things in place. And so do they have visibility to what the calls that the police were making to this residence, and how did that connect?
1: A statement from one of the property owners at the Charleswood rental says they take legitimate concerns seriously and have always cooperated with the City of Winnipeg police and short-term rental platforms. The councillor for the area says he's asked city officials to review the short-term rental license associated with that particular home. With a new MLA elected earlier this week, leaders in the PAW are hoping for renewed provincial interest in local issues. The NDP's Jennifer Flett won handily on Tuesday with a massive majority, and it's hoped she'll tackle homelessness and addictions care, among other things. Northern Manitoba has the highest rates of substance abuse anywhere in the province. Robert Morales runs Oscar's Place, the PAW's homeless shelter. He says the two often go hand in hand.
3: I need support from the government, especially to end homelessness here up north, or deal with addictions here. We got not enough treatment centers or resources for addictions here.
1: Northern residents often have to go to Winnipeg for advanced health care. And finally, an experimental Ebola vaccine is being tested on a human for the very first time. It's being administered to a volunteer in Oxford in the United Kingdom. That's where development on the drug began just 8 weeks ago. The vaccine is targeting the rare Bundibugyo strain of the virus. This comes as officials in the Democratic Republic of Congo say more than 1,000 people there have died in the ongoing outbreak. For more on that story or any of our stories, head to cbc.ca/Manitoba, or you can use the CBC News app. We do have that heat warning in Winnipeg. Humidex values near 40 today. A good chance of more showers or thunder. A high around 30. In Brandon, a heat warning, very humid. Good chance of thunderstorms, showers, a high of 30. Dauphin, a good chance of showers or thunder, a high of 30. A risk of thunderstorms in Flin Flon with an air quality warning. Smoky skies in Flin Flon, a high of 22. Thompson, a high of 17 with a risk of showers or thunder. And in Churchill, a high of 12 with a mix of sun and cloud. 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
4: I'm Rebecca Zanbergen, and you're listening to The Current. Tens of thousands of students are flooding the streets in India again today, protesting what they feel is a corrupt education system and rising levels of youth unemployment.
5: We are suffering. The youth is suffering. The students are suffering. The people of India are suffering right now. Education is the basic right.
6: I hope they listen to us, because if not now, then I don't know if it's a democracy or like dictatorship.
7: The unemployment has been created by these people, and now they're calling the unemployed youth who are demanding accountability as cockroaches.
8: If the government doesn't agree, millions more will come to Delhi, because this time we'll not hold back, we'll not stay silent. So the government really needs to get its act together, otherwise the youth of this country is going to take them down.
4: Calls for education reform have been growing for a long time after a string of recent exam leaks forced millions of students into rewrites, and families say led to a number of suicides. But frustration came to a head when the Chief Justice of India compared the country's unemployed youth to cockroaches. In response, students created the Cockroach Janta Party. What began as an online joke has now become the largest anti-government protest movement the country has seen in years. Leaders of the party say they want the government to be held accountable for the exam leaks and are

0: calling for the resignation of the country's education minister. Shourya Kumar lives in Delhi and has been at the protests every day this week. Hello.
1: Hi, Rebecca.
0: What have you been seeing at the protests this week? Just describe a little bit of the scenario that has played out.
1: All along, it was peaceful, mostly, till the state interfered with the students and they started charging on them and they started hitting on them. Then the things got serious because we ourselves as students, as the citizens of our country, we do not promote any violence, act of brutality, and we want peace and we are just fighting for our basic rights.
0: Shourya, tell me a little bit about what you saw yourself about the police response.
1: Okay, so it was on the 20th July and we were marching towards the Sansad or the parliament as you call it. I reached there at around 9:30 in the morning and it was really peaceful till 11 or so. And then as students were peacefully marching towards the parliament road, the police started beating the students up right there. And the situation got really bad. The stampede was there. Students were trying to get themselves out of this brutality scenario that was created by the police. And this was a clear case of fear-mongering that they were trying to put into the heads of the youth.
0: Shourya, I understand you weren't involved in any of the exam rewrites, but you are still out on the streets every day where it seems as though it can be dangerous. So why is it important for you to be there?
1: It is important because we are fighting for a right cause. And myself, being an engineer, I have given many national exams myself. And if we don't stand for our youth, then what society are we building here, right? So we are here for a cause.
0: What changes do you hope come out of these protests? We know the government has said it's looking to respond to this movement by tomorrow. It's asking for a bit of time. But ultimately, what do you want?
1: It's a very sad situation that we had to protest for like 40 days and then the government is responding just because the things have got really dirty here. So what if they were accountable since the day one? We asked for that. And that is one thing. I have no hopes from them. They are still trying to tackle the situation very politically. And let's just hope that our demands are met. And if these demands are met, anyone in the future who comes up will be on their toes working for us.
0: Shourya Kumar, we'll leave it there. Thank you for joining us.
1: Thank you, Rebecca.
0: Shourya Kumar lives in Delhi. Amrit Dhillon is a freelance journalist based in New Delhi, and she's been covering the protests. Amrit, hello.
2: Hi, Rebecca.
0: Tell us more about the leaks of these entrance exams. How did that lead to the mass youth-led protests that we're seeing today?
2: Well, it's because young Indians are tired of these leaks. Of course, the one that everyone is enraged about happened in May, but these leaks have been happening for many, many years now, for over 20, 30 years. And the problem is that no one has so far been convicted. So corrupt officials who are responsible for leaking, or criminal gangsters who are responsible for leaking these questions, seem to be getting away with it. And so their latest trigger, of course, has been the cancellation of the exam in May. It had to be cancelled because the paper was leaked. But this story goes back a long time. And now the feeling is that, you know, you cannot keep putting students under this awful pressure where they first study for months, for years, to sit these exams, which are so insanely competitive that, you know, 2 million students will be competing for a place at medical college. And the number of places is about 120,000. It's ridiculous, the mismatch between the two. And at the end of it, after sitting the exam and perhaps thinking they've done quite well, the whole thing is cancelled and have to prepare to resit the exam again.
0: And so, Amrit, what do we know, if this has been happening for years, who is actually leaking the exam questions and to whom? Who's benefiting in all of this?
2: Well, up till now, it's been criminals who, of course, know that, as I said, the competition is so great. Indian families, working class families, lower middle class families, are so desperate for their child to get into an engineering college or a medical college because they know that's the only way they're going to get a reasonable, decent income. And so they will be prepared to pay a large sum of money if someone were to offer them that question paper before the exam. But in an interview I saw the other day with the BJP minister, what was alarming

0: And in fact, he'd finished his studies and was looking for work. And he suddenly read one day that the Chief Justice of India, who is a top judge here, apropos of something else in some other context, had referred to some unemployed youths as cockroaches. Now, this maddened him. Because one, young Indians are under tremendous pressure to pass these exams. Then they have to struggle for work, and there is no work. The unemployment here is chronic. And then they have to suffer being called these terms of abuse. And so he went online, not expecting the phenomenal response that he got. He went online to say, okay, well, if we're cockroaches, let's be cockroaches. Let's just own the name then. And to that, he got an incredible response. He got about 22 million followers on Instagram in the space of about 5 or 6 days. And as that grew, he came back to India because he realized that he'd really touched, he tapped into a very deep reservoir of alienation and disaffection amongst young Indians who study as hard as they can to get somewhere, but when they finish their studies, what do they get? They get there's no work. If there is any work, it's really pathetic, scrappy, informal jobs such as either photocopying or delivery agents or issuing railway tickets. And that then, as people began to support him, the whole thing just took off. It's huge. It's all over India now.
1: And the police response to those protests has been drawing huge criticism internationally. Human Rights Watch said the government should promptly and impartially investigate unnecessary and excessive use of force. There are more protests today. What are you seeing so far?
0: I was at the site last night. The cockroach movement, the protesters, called for a lot of demonstrations today in the capital. And so I think that's exactly why the government lost its nerve yesterday and decided to have talks with them this morning, because there really was a feeling that we cannot have another repeat of Monday scenes of pitched battles on the streets and the whole capital paralyzed and convulsed by this movement. We need to do something. So that's why they held those talks this morning. But also the movement had asked for people in other cities that asked them to come out nationwide to show their support and solidarity for the movement.
1: You know, one of the protest activists just ended a 26-day hunger strike. And this is, as you say, he's been there has been some meetings now with government ministers. I understand they've said that they want a bit of time to fully respond to their concerns, to what they want. What exactly is it that they're after right now then?
0: Well, their core demand, which is the one they've been stating since the movement began, over 60 days ago, is that the education minister should resign for the obvious reason that this leak happened under his watch. Therefore, he should take moral responsibility and leave. Now, that's something the government, for reasons best known to itself, refuses to budge on. That has remained their core demand, and even now, that's what they're asking for. But the government, even though it's had talks with them this morning, is not budging on that, although there seems to have been a little bit of a shift, because after the talks this morning, the protesters were told by the government, two ministers, they were told, give us 24 hours, and then we will decide, give you a final decision about whether the education minister will go or not. And one of the other demands that they have is for, because what happened is, after the exam was cancelled in May, about a dozen young Indians committed suicide. They couldn't face resitting the exam. And so the protesters want the government to give adequate compensation to the families of those who committed suicide. And from what one of the leaders said this morning after the talks, it seems the government has agreed to give that compensation.
1: Do you see this as sort of a because what they're really after is seizing this moment. It sort of began in one way and it's moved in other directions. And so do you see this as the start of something different, as an overhaul to the education system right now?
0: That's clearly what should happen and what they want to happen. I thought you were going to say, does it mean it's got a wider political kind of movement against Mr. Modi? I don't think that's going to happen. That would be overstating it. But certainly, I mean, obviously after and if the education minister goes, their next demand will be, let's sit down together with the government to see how we can reform the system so that it doesn't place such crushing pressure on students. And people have talked about other alternatives, for example. I mean, why does everything hinge on a life or death final exam? It could be that students could take three exams.

0: And then the best marks they get for a particular exam could be the ones that go, that decide whether they get a place or not. Some way of just relieving the pressure was, at the moment, millions of young Indians, not only do they study for 10 to 14 hours every day while they're teenagers, they then supplement that with going to coaching institutes where, again, more hours are put in and more money is spent on getting extra tuition. So the whole system basically is flawed and needs a complete overhaul.
1: And just a fraction of all of those young people who are studying in that way actually make it to the medical school or engineering school that they so desperately want into, right?
0: It's true. You might think, why do they bother? But the problem is that there's so few opportunities in India. There's so few private jobs in the private sector that they can get, that the safest option to them and to their parents seems to be, okay, either try for a government job. And by the way, for the government jobs too, there's a very competitive exam. Or it's the safe options of engineering and medicine, because they know that with those two professions, they are set for life in terms of status, prestige, and income.
1: And so just lastly then, before you go, what are you watching for in the coming days and perhaps weeks here?
0: It won't be weeks if the government agrees to ask Mr. Pradhan, the education minister, to resign. This government doesn't like to be seen to be giving way to any pressure at all. You might recall a few years ago, the farmers launched a big protest against Mr. Modi's agricultural reforms, and it took them over a year of protesting and campaigning outside Delhi for the government to relent and cancel those reforms. But my sense is that if they do agree to sack Mr. Pradhan, then the protest will be over. The core demand will have been met. But the movement has made it clear that if the education minister is not sacked tomorrow, they'll continue with their protest for as long as it takes.
1: Mm. Okay, Amrit Dhillon, thank you very much for this.
0: My pleasure, Rebecca.
1: Amrit Dhillon is a freelance journalist based in New Delhi.

0: I'm Rebecca Zanbergen, and you're listening to The Current. Cabins in the forest, games of capture the flag, afternoons by the lake, and evenings roasting marshmallows. Summer camp isn't just for kids.
1: Hello from my room at camp. This weekend, I am at an all-women's sleepaway camp in the Poconos.
2: This is Book Club Summer Camp, and it is what dreams are made of.
3: I stayed at a woman-only summer camp at a chateau in the French countryside, and yes, it was as dreamy and magical as it sounds.
0: Adult summer camps are taking off. On Yelp, searches for them are up almost 350% this year. The camps come in all shapes and sizes, from women-only retreats in a chateau in the French countryside where you can practice making jam, to a book club camp in Maine with dedicated crafting time. There's also Camp Camp, a long-running LGBTQ plus adult camp in the U.S.
4: Well, it reminds me of like a camp when I was a kid, in the sense that there was like so many different activities, water sports. There was a talent show that we did that you could like do any kind of talent you wanted to do. There was like a bookmaking class, dance class. Like you, and at the start of the week, you went to one session at in the nighttime, and you could pick what classes you wanted to do. So you kind of designed your own schedule for that week.
0: Matt Cullen enjoyed the summer camp experience as an adult because he never had it as a kid.
4: I don't know, as a kid walking into a camp and stuff, I always felt nervous to do that because I would get made fun of and meeting new people that didn't know who I was. But I always wanted that kind of feeling of going to a camp and making these friends and feeling so loved and having those fleeting moments of friendship. And when I went to camp and was surrounded by people in my community, I just felt so immediately embraced. It did heal that side of me that was scared to go to camp.
0: There are plenty of these getaways in Canada, too. Camp Rewind in the East Kootenays in BC is all about rediscovering the childhood magic of summer. Shelby Sanford is the co-founder of the camp and is in Nelson. Shelby, good morning.
5: Good morning.
0: Why did you want to create an adult summer camp?
5: I wanted to relive the summer camp that I enjoyed when I was a kid.
0: And you didn't want to leave it behind. You thought, you know, let's bring this back to adult life.
5: Exactly. I think that we're all kind of yearning for the throwback and the simple life that we had when we were younger. And I think this is a great opportunity to relive it for a few days.
0: And what is it about the summer camp experience, bringing

0: people together in that way that you think is catching on right now?
1: I think that it's enticing to simplify your life for a few days and have the opportunity to make friends that you would have never made, especially when your opportunities are really, you know, at work or maybe, you know, when you're dropping your kids off for school. So I think that this is just such a pure, fun way to make new friends and bring yourself out of the stresses of regular life for a few days.
0: Surely though, there are some differences, I would assume, between the adult camp experience and a kid, you know, who's eight going to camp maybe for the first time. Like what sorts of activities are you doing?
1: So we try to do a lot of the same activities that you would have when you were a kid. We have, of course, a friendship bracelet making station and games like Capture the Flag. But we also bring in morning yoga and, you know, the food is a little bit better than when you were a kid, too.
0: The expectations are a little higher, are they?
1: They're a little bit higher, but we found this is our second year. And in our first year, you know, we were pleasantly surprised at how flexible everyone was and how they truly just wanted that camp experience. And I'd say the majority of this is really about connecting with other people, less so the activities, but the activities were a ton of fun.
0: And so who are the folks that are coming? Who are coming? Are they people who are looking for friends? Are they people who just need a break from their regular life and kind of the demographics of the folks that are coming to your camp?
1: Definitely both of those things. We had campers from age 19 to in their 60s, and it was such a fun experience to see everyone kind of revert to that younger self, and people that just, again, want to let go for a weekend. We had people that just really came out of their shell. I think something that adults have going for them is that they have a lot of kind of spatial awareness in the sense that they can tell when someone might be feeling left out and make sure to include them. Make sure to really ask, you know, about boundaries. Hey, I see you're sitting alone. Would you mind if I sat with you? And there just was never a time where someone wasn't included.
0: And do you find that people walk away from your camp with new friends? Do they maintain those friendships long after they've left the campsite?
1: 1,000%. We have all maintained really close relationships with the campers from last year. Two of them went to Disneyland together this year. We've got a book club that has started that, again, camper led, so we had nothing to do with it. And a book is being mailed to each of the campers where they highlight and write annotations on, you know, the funnier favorite things from the book. So many connections. A lot of the people were from the same town that we're from, and we see them at various events that we host because camp isn't the only thing that we host here in the Kootenays. We've also got line dance events and lots of other fun things. So we see these people all the time and love to see their connections.
0: Is it true that you have the final day, you have a lip sync battle?
1: Yes. So Ruth and I, actually, Ruth, the other co-founder, she and I started our kind of foray into entertainment and getting ourselves out there by winning our local lip sync battle. And so we just thought it was so fitting to have a lip sync battle for all of our campers as well. And they showed out. It was incredible.
0: Do you find that the campers, when they arrive, like they're a little timid to sort of let go of being an adult and really take on that childhood persona? Does it take a couple of hours or a day or two before they're really fully invested in the experience?
1: It can take a small amount of time, actually. One of our campers was adamant that she was not participating in the lip sync battle. That's where she drew the line. And then she was in three different lip sync numbers. So it doesn't take long.
0: Do you have any sense of, you know, because people are maybe going for a variety of different reasons, but have you looked into whether or not this might be factor into someone's sort of mental health plan? Like, is it good for them emotionally and not only, you know, physically they're outside, all of that good stuff too, but I wonder just emotionally if it's helpful.
1: I think so. And I think that it's nice to have kind of this getaway to look forward to. We have several people returning from last year, and

0: we've even got a mom that came with her two daughters, and you know, they've decided that they're going to make this a yearly tradition. And so this, the idea that we will see these people year after year and kind of watch these young women grow and learn about their lives. I mean, of course we have all follow each other on social media now. So seeing, you know, these people start university or get new jobs, like, it's so heartwarming and lovely to see, because these are people we knew for just a couple of days, but it does feel like we've made these lifelong connections.
1: Yeah. Just before you go, you know, if someone's listening right now and still a bit skeptical, like, just remind our listeners what it is about that childhood fun at a camp that you're able to recreate when you bring a bunch of adults together and you're, you know, sitting at a picnic table and you're lip syncing together. What is the, what is that childhood lightness that, that we're missing in our lives generally, do you think?
0: I think that currently we're just so connected, kind of digitally to each other. There's no real opportunity to disconnect and really just be with one another without additional distractions. And then you throw in something like friendship bracelets in the mix or tie-dye, and it's just this opportunity to kind of use your hands to be creative and just talk to one another. There are no, you know, kids kind of pulling at your shirt, or you know, partners asking you to do XYZ, or maybe, you know, your work email is dinging in the background. Like, remove all of that and just focus on human connection and making a really pretty bracelet. And that's as simple as it is.
1: Okay, Shelby Sanford, I appreciate your time. Thank you very much for this. Have fun this summer.
0: No problem. Thank you.
1: That is Shelby Sanford, and she was talking about the camp she runs called Rewind. And coming up after your regional update, Canadian expat Jacqueline Furlan-Smith disappeared from a coastal tourist town in Costa Rica in August 2021. No trace of her has ever been found. Investigative reporter David Ridgen tackles the case in the latest season of the CBC podcast, Someone Knows Something. We'll bring you episode 2 in 90 seconds. I'm Rebecca Zandbergen, and you're listening to The Current.

0: Good morning. Here are your headlines from the CBC Manitoba Newsroom. I'm Matt Humphrey. The body of a 13-year-old boy has been recovered from Nunamik Lake in the White Shell a day after his 10-year-old brother's body was found near the shore. Aaron O. Ramirez and his younger brother Maximo disappeared into the lake on Saturday. An assessment of the area was done this week, with the results expected later today. Environment Minister Mike Moyes says the government could look at adding fencing, barricades, or more signage. And the MLA for Steinbach is questioning why the premier has yet to make a public visit to Manitoba's third largest city. In almost 3 years of governing, Wab Kanew has yet to meet constituents in the automobile city. The MLA says such a visit to Steinbach would be meaningful. Kanew says he does plan to visit later this year to attend Steinbach's Pride Parade. Taking a look at the forecast, we have a heat warning today. Humidex values near 40 and a good chance of showers or thunderstorms later on as well. A high around 30 degrees in Winnipeg today. Brandon, heat warning as well. Very humid. A good chance of a thunderstorm. We could also see showers in the Wheat City, a high of 30. Dauphin, a good chance of showers or thunder and high around 30 as well. Flin Flon, we have a risk of thunderstorms. You have an air quality warning because of wildfire smoke, a high around 22 in Flin Flon. Thompson, a high of 17. And you also have a good risk of showers or thunderstorms. Churchill, a high around 12 degrees with a mix of sun and cloud. Right now, you are listening to CBC Radio 1.
1: I'm Rebecca Zandbergen, and you're listening to The Current. Over the summer, we're bringing you the best of CBC podcasts, and today we continue Someone Knows Something. This investigative true crime series tackles a new unsolved case every season, uncovering details and often bringing closure to families. In season 10, host David Ridgen tells travels to the coastal tourist town of Playa del Coco in Costa Rica, where he investigates the 2021 disappearance of Canadian expat Jacqueline Ferland Smith. And a warning, this episode deals with domestic violence. Here is episode 2.

0: Good morning.
1: Good morning.
0: How are you?
1: Good.
0: Is Sebastian here?
1: Yeah.
0: Oh, thanks. Good. Sebastian, good morning. How are you?
2: Yeah, I'm okay.
3: Sebastian has come around the corner, seeming to have just woken up. He's bald and lean, in black shorts, with colorful triangular patterns, and a gray tank top. Tattoos visible on both arms.
0: I'm from CBC in Toronto. Here's my card. This is a beautiful place.
3: Sebastian says nothing but beckons, then silently leads me, downcast and slow, back out the front door and then along the side of the house toward the back. We arrive at a flourishingly overgrown backyard area with an adobe red cement patio surrounded by painted yellow walls, and Sebastian drags over some lawn chairs across the concrete pad we're standing on.
4: I got dragged in dirt enough.
5: There's always a new person who gets in the picture and is like, oh my God, what did happen? Did he investigate the husband and stuff?
3: There is a lot of talk about Jackie's husband, now lawn-chaired in front of me, but not much real reporting about him or the case. I want to get past all that and the numbing hum of rumor. It's distracting and deflective and like a kind of propaganda that can shield what's actually underneath. What facts can Sebastian provide? Was he or the case investigated and by whom? What was his relationship with Jackie like? And most germane, does Sebastian know anything more about the day or night of Jackie's disappearance? I'm David Ridgen, and this is Season 10 of Someone Knows Something, the Jacqueline Ferland Smith case. Episode 2, Paper Mache.
5: Technically, okay, like, in that story, okay, a lot of, like, the hate that I got, like, from people is just because I said that she had, like, mental issues.
0: I've seen some of the stuff on Facebook. There's been a lot of accusations. And
5: a lot of hate. It's just that your wife, like, leave and stuff and it's not seen again. You need to explain why she left. People just want to have, like, a guilty person, and they just want to accuse me because, yes, I'm the person who was with her, yes. We all heard those things, right? Like, if you want to know the guilty person, look, like, for, like, the closest to them, or look at the husband, right? Like, all those stereotypes, right? It's not like, oh, the beautiful princess was walking in the park and left not to be seen again. Yes, she was beautiful, she was intelligent, but she was also mentally ill. It's diagnosed, and there's proofs.
3: Despite his misgivings, Sebastian is sitting more across his chair rather than in it, relaxed. And listening to his deep-voiced tone, I make careful note of not only what he says, but how he says it. In the YouTube video Sebastian appears in just a couple of weeks after Jackie disappears, he starts off by talking about Jackie's mental state, and here with me, he also starts the same way. I push further, asking for a bit of history between him and Jackie in the run-up to her disappearance.
5: At the beginning, okay, 11 years, because we've been together almost 11 years, I think, close to that, she was, like, perfect.
3: According to Sebastian, Jackie lost work in Canada, making their finances more reliant on his income.
5: So she became more stressed, and then had few bad experience at work, different jobs, right? Mm. Like, and she started to have, like, a bit more, like, episodes, if you can call them, right? Mm. Like, if she had no stress and were doing great, she was the best wife ever. Like, she was nice to be around and everything. Like, I really enjoy, like, the years I spent with her, except, obviously, when she was sick, like, because it's difficult, right? She's someone who needed stability, and my job could not really offer that to her, right? I'm just honest about that. Maybe my mistake, okay, but moving into a different country where it's more relaxed, tropical, I thought would be less stressful.

0: stressful and help her, because the more she had stress, the worse she was, right?
1: But Sebastian says it didn't work out to be more relaxed, especially when they got out of their Playa del Coco condo and started building this house we're now sitting behind in the Cacique development.
0: So then we end up building the house here, and building a house in a third world country with language barrier and stuff obviously ended up being stressful. Basically, like, my plan to reduce her stress level completely backfired and, like, end up being much more stressful for her. Yeah.
1: Sebastian says that stress often manifested itself in violent outbursts.
0: But nobody speak about, like, men's war abuse and beat up. There's a lot of them. They just don't speak up, right? She used to smash my head on the ceramic tile and stuff like that. She was an athlete. She was strong. And as a man, what do you do? Like, you can do anything, right? You call the police because you get beat up, and the police are going to take you away. They don't take the wife. It's the way it works. You can't do anything. You just let yourself being beat up.
2: That's so you never went to the hospital with any of the injuries?
0: No, but there's actually tons of people who saw me with huge bruises, like in my face, neck, head, and stuff. And even Gordon and Colleen, if they are honest, seen pictures of that.
1: Sebastian says things got worse after he called Jackie's parents a few months before she disappeared.
0: She basically got furious, and she never cooled down from that. She was, like, literally enraged, and she was so angry at me that I called her dad. And she basically had the feeling that I pretty much took her family away from her, because, like, now her family was like, oh, our daughter is sick and stuff, and, like, that kind of stuff.
1: I want to keep moving deeper here. There is an obvious gulf between Jackie's parents and Sebastian in both directions that can tend towards what I will call an unhelpful bias against each other. And I don't want to dwell too much too soon on anything that might take me away from the central question on everyone's mind.
2: So then the day of the 17th, yeah. What happened that day?
0: Yeah. The 17th, okay. That day, I'm not going to say hours, okay, exactly, but just, like, the logical order where, like, stuff happened, okay? In the morning, she had the physiotherapist. Okay, I'm saying morning. It may be around noon, but, like, before lunch. She had a physiotherapist appointment in Tamarindo. Tamarindo is about, what, an hour, 15 minutes from here.
2: Okay.
0: So, I myself normally go with her for appointments, because most of the time everybody speaks Spanish, so it makes it easier. And she had, like, a really big tendency to be anxious and stuff. So normally if I'm with her, I can, like, avoid some of the triggers and stuff and get stuff to go, like, easier and smoother. Or so that specific day, I checked my calendar before she leave and had an appointment with my psychologist.
1: Sebastian is referring here to his own psychologist, whom he would call in Toronto, Canada.
2: Ah, okay.
0: At about the same time that she had hers. So that kind of started, like, right there, actually. Because when I told her I have an appointment and I can go, she kind of became, like, really, like, jealous, and she was like, yeah, conveniently and stuff, like, as if, like, I had a fake appointment, like, to cheat on her with, like, someone while she was gone or whatever. So that was already a bad start. So she went to her appointment, and
2: and you stayed here?
0: I stayed here. Like, my appointment was on the phone. So while I was having my appointment, she started to send me texts and stuff, okay? And the texts that started, if I'm right, it started, they got the physiotherapist. So I was like, who's they? She's like, whoever's trying, like, to ruin my life. I was like, okay. But, like, then I was like, what's going on?
1: Across the day, Sebastian says he and Jackie...

0: texted each other, and the messages that Sebastian eventually shows me are screen captures from a phone he no longer has. From the screen caps, which do not show the sender's full name, I'm still able to construct a rough timeline of the texting. I cannot confirm that Jackie or Sebastian wrote any of the messages or on what device they were composed on, but my opinion is that the messages were likely written on Jackie's phone and on the phone Sebastian had at the time. I read the messages as I am shown them because Sebastian declines to give them to me as files, although he says he gave these exact text copies to Costa Rican investigators.
1: Because this is a new iPad, and it's when all my data transferred there. Because that's not even the right year.
0: Jackie's message is first, composed just after an appointment with her physiotherapist in Tamarindo, whose name is Tatiana.
2: So I told you they got to the physiotherapist now, 12:13. Who they, that's you, who they, right? Whoever's destroying my life, it was not fine today, what happened, that's you. No, they got her to put the needles in nerve spots, and she said it was the same she always does, but it wasn't. She did one spot, and it was severe pins and needles all over my foot twice.
0: Sebastian tells her his appointment is now starting, and Jackie continues saying what happened during her appointment.
2: My appointment starts now, 12:19. She said she was doing the same thing, and if it was responding like that, she can't do them then. I said I was not paying. Plus, she had her assistant do everything else, who answered the phone during the appointment without any explanation. I'm not coming back. I'm ready to die. Goodbye. That's 12:20. There is no help for me, 12:21. Please come back. That's what you say here, the green one says. I deserve to commit suicide. I'm a horrible person who needs to be punished with an E at the end severely for everything I ever did, 12:21. No, you are not, the green says. This person is just leading me to the right answer. They are right. I don't deserve anything good to ever happen to me. I'm done. Sorry for wasting your life. They did this after I told the doctor yesterday about the needles working. They must have paid her to do this to me, 12:23. I can't win, and I can't live. They win. Everyone wins. I'll be gone. Take care and enjoy your life. Don't look for me, 12:24.
0: The Jackie side of these messages shows someone in obvious distress with signs of paranoia. Then Sebastian comes back.
2: And at 2:31, the green comes back. I just want to help. I'm not having anything to do with those things. Where can I meet you, please? I'm in Tamarind. Tamarind. Looked everywhere and can't see you. I will stay a few hours. Let me know where you are, please.
0: Then Jackie replies.
2: The answer at 2:41, I'm not in Tamarindo. I told you not to look for me. 2:42, what do you want me to do? This is not a solution. 2:42, there is no solution, Sebastian. 2:43, this. And then my phone will die. Just forget about me. My phone will die. Just forget about me. 2:44, 2:46. No, let me help. And then at 5:53, I got an email message that my Dimex cannot be processed.
0: No message from Jackie between 2:46 and 5:53. Dimex is a digital identification issued to foreigners by Costa Rica and is required for banking and other official expat activities. According to what I'm shown, Jackie's texts to Sebastian stop at 6:35 p.m. If these texts are from Jackie, we have a sense of her being extremely upset. She makes threats that she will kill herself and not to look for her. But then what happened? I want to know more about what was going on while these messages were being exchanged, and of course, afterward. Across this period of messaging, Sebastian says he tried to call Jackie.
1: I tried to call, yeah, multiple times, she would not answer. She's like, I told you not to, like, call me, you know, blah, blah, like, all that stuff. So at some point, after, let's say, an hour or whatever, like, the time for her to drive back, she was not here. So I went to Tamarindo and checked, like, all around. Like, I know normally the place she likes to eat or, like, stuff. So, like, I check all around, right?
0: Tamarindo is a small tourist-developed town of around 6,000 people, about an hour and 20 minutes south of Playa Coco in good traffic.

0: Sebastian took his scooter, and I estimate that the timing of this departure would have been around 1 p.m., with arrival sometime around 2 or 2:30 p.m. I asked Sebastian if he went to the physiotherapist's clinic. Since that was where Jackie had been when she went into town, it seemed an obvious place to start. But Sebastian says he didn't bother. Then, taking a breath, Sebastian prepares himself to get into the last crucial part of the day. The last time that he says he saw Jackie alive.
1: I kept messaging and checking if I had like message from her, like basically saying that she's back or whatever. And not sure about what time I came back. By that time, I think I got back here about like dinner time, maybe around that time.
0: So dinner time. I'll map out the timings as I go and figure out when this dinner time might have been. So you came back and she was here.
1: Yeah.
0: And then what happened after that?
1: Okay, she was here, okay, and normally, okay, like when people are like really like angry and stuff, it's not the right time to have a conversation. So since I didn't eat anything all day at that moment, I just went in town and eat, like just to get her like a time bit like to cool down, because like to be honest, like I hate fighting, so I don't want any part in that. Like anybody who knows me know I don't like fighting, and I don't want to fight, like period. So yeah.
0: So you went alone into town down here in Coco and ate at a restaurant?
1: Yeah.
0: Okay. What Sebastian tells me is different from what others say he told them about what happened when he first got home from searching Tamarindo. In this version of the story that he tells me, he comes home, sees Jackie, assesses she is still upset, leaves for town to eat around dinner time, he says, then returns again sometime after that, over an hour later. In a different arrival version, Krista recalls hearing that Sebastian arrives and stays home to eat with Jackie. Gordon says he heard that when Sebastian returned home, nobody was there, so he went into town and picked up some food and brought it back, and Jackie was there when he returned with it. In the version Sebastian tells me, where he goes to town to eat, Sebastian mentions the name of the restaurant he went to as being The Palms. But I haven't yet been able to find anyone who worked there at the time or who knew Jackie or Sebastian. In any version of the story I have heard so far, Jackie has returned home after texting Sebastian her I'm ready to dies, her don't look for me's, and her goodbyes.
1: When I came back, she was still in the same condition, basically, like to the point where like her green eyes were literally black. Like, and I seen that multiple times. Obviously, okay, again, when she's like that, it's not the right time to talk. So I just went to shower. And while I was in the shower, she came and started to take toilet paper, like from, because the toilet obviously is right beside the shower. She started to take toilet paper and like throw it at me in the shower.
0: Like so, rolls?
1: Like balls, like paper mache basically, right?
0: Oh, okay.
1: But like in a shower, like toilet paper make quite the mess, right? So I was like, nobody expect that, right?
0: Yeah.
1: So I just like took like a piece of paper and just throw it her way. Like, stop doing that. It's like it's a disaster. Then she would not stop. She got towards me and punched me in the mouth, and my four like top teeth like went through my lip. Like, so I was like stunned, obviously, right? You don't expect to be hit in the mouth when you're in the shower and getting thrown toilet paper at.
0: Was it like a fist punch or a...
1: Fist punch, yeah. So when she's an athlete and she's almost tall like me, so she's strong, like that hurt, right? And
0: did you start to feel yourself getting angry at that time, or just upset in a way that when she
1: just
0: punched?
1: Upset, obviously, but yeah. Like... anybody who knows me, okay, like, I spent 20 years in the army, and I can't even scream at people, even though I was paid to do it. By the time I cleaned the mess, I came out of shower, dried myself, and I looked, she was...

0: So next thing I notice is in front of the couch, we have an ottoman or whatever you call that, like to put your feet. Her engagement ring was there, and her phone. So I was like, this is like really weird, but like it's not the first time too that she get angry and leave and spend a day or two at the hotel, right? Like, or just park herself like a kilometer from here. And
1: would she leave her phone and ring up on those occasions too, or just this time?
0: She left her engagement ring before.
1: Okay.
0: But not the phone, as far as I know. So so obviously there was no way I could contact her. She had no phone. I took my bike and went like everywhere, like to look and stuff. And
1: this about what time at night?
0: This was, I would say, between 7 or 9, like okay. Around that time. It was already dark.
2: A lot of different things are said to have happened in this afternoon to late evening window of Sebastian arriving home and Jackie arriving home and thereafter. I'll have to do more digging to see if I can figure out which, if any, version is 100% true. I wonder again about the punch in the face. Sebastian has already said he would not be the type to escalate.
1: And you're not the type that would fight back in that situation, you say?
0: No.
2: Through speaking to Jackie's friends and family, I've discovered that when Jackie left on 2 or 3 occasions, she would return. Sebastian himself has left before for periods of time and admits this to me. Some messages from Jackie to her sister Candace in October 2019 talk about Sebastian leaving and also are suggestive of an outburst he had. Jackie's version of the event reads as follows. October 24th, 2019, 8:02 p.m. Sebastian left me at a restaurant in town tonight for a reason I have no idea about, without money, and so I got a ride with a local to our condo. He left me with no money at night and didn't even care. Then when I came back and asked what happened, he lost it and threw his phone on the floor and then left on the Vespa without a helmet. WTF. Hopefully he returns okay. Geez, can we just have a normal life, please? Sebastian has told me that this incident 100% happened. He threw his phone down so he couldn't be reached, he said, and he left because the situation with Jackie was escalating. Back to August 17th, 2021.
1: So if she leaves here, what's the option here? If you leave, what would happen? Like if she walked out the door, she'd take her car?
2: The car is a gray Nissan Micra 4-door registered to Jackie, but both she and Sebastian drove it.
0: No, she did not take the car, actually. So the thing, okay, that was, again, hidden in social media, and I'm going to say it. At the beginning, okay, like, that's where, like, people, like, were, like, accusing me of stuff. But it was confirmed by the neighbors there on that side. And she saw her leave the door with a small bag, like, that looked like a small grocery bag or something. And the description... She was dressed exactly like I said, and her hair were exactly the way I said. So our neighbor saw her leave the house.
1: At that time, between 7 and 9.
0: So, and this is confirmed.
2: I make a note to talk to the neighbors about what they might have seen. Sebastian also says there were sightings of Jackie over the following days in Playa Coco.
0: The other thing, okay, like following that, like in the next, I believe, 3 days... She was seen by people in Coco here, like people who know her for like years. So it was obviously her. It was not like some random person who was like, oh, I seen her. It was people who known her. But that's why like the 3 person who known her personally obviously know it's her. Because they were, no, we're not talking about that girl who's drunk on the beach. We're talking about your wife. Yeah. One of them, okay, was his name was Keith. I don't know his second name. He used to be the chef at Coconuts. And then the other was a waitress at the restaurant Santorini. Her name is Carol. Yeah.
2: I'll be trying to find and speak to the people who Sebastian says saw Jackie, and also to a person named Frank, Sebastian suggests, who knew them well at the

0: condo they used to have to get his thoughts on what might have happened.
1: Do you think she wants to be involved?
2: Yeah, that's why she's there.
1: Okay. So can I involve you in this?
0: And what about Lorraine, the woman who answered Sebastian's door? Over the course of my interview with Sebastian, she's appeared in the background, listening, patient, concerned. And I think she wants to say something.
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1: I am an actor, fresh out of theater school with big dreams and an even bigger drug habit. 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
2: She's a magician, comedian, fire eater, and the creative force behind the internet sensation Lucy Darling. Carissa Hendricks will be here to tell you about finding a community of magicians in Calgary and what it's like navigating the male-dominated field.
3: This is CBC News. At 10 o'clock, we're at 18 degrees with rainy skies and a heat warning in downtown Winnipeg. We are expecting a muggy day ahead, but we do have a wind from the south. Good morning, I'm Matt Humphrey. The U.S. president is sparking anger this morning with his latest set of tariff hikes. Our country and others are being hit with a 10% tariff, which went into effect at midnight. Ottawa says the levies were expected since the Americans signaled they would find a way to replace their Section 122 tariffs set to expire today. The new tariffs take the place of those temporary ones imposed in February, immediately after the U.S. Supreme Court struck down Trump's original global tariff regime. And these apply to goods from Canada, the European Union, and nearly 60 other countries. Crystal Gamansing has more on implications for the United Kingdom and Europe.
4: Sorry, but you can't say that for European Union.
5: Kaya Kallas, the EU's foreign policy chief, scoffed, noting basic European working conditions versus Americans.
4: We have paid vacations. We have very good conditions, labor conditions for our employees. So it's not really grounded.
5: Grounded or not, replacement tariffs ranging from 10 to 12.5% have been imposed by U.S. President Donald Trump.
6: These were tariffs since their chosen authority. So.
5: William Bain is with the British Chambers of Commerce. As the old tariff expired as of today and the new set ushered in, Bain says the UK's special deal appears to have vanished.
6: The detail of what the president announced is that the EU gets a 10% all-inclusive deal, whereas the UK has got 10% plus existing duties.
5: The EU previously had 15% inclusively. Crystal Gamansing, CBC News, London.
3: The body of a 13-year-old boy has been recovered from Nunavik Lake in the Whiteshell, a day after his 10-year-old brother's body was found near the shore. Aaron O. Ramirez and his younger brother Maximo disappeared into the lake on Saturday. An assessment of the area was done this week, with results expected later today. Environment Minister Mike Moyes says the government

0: could look at adding fencing, barricades, or more signage. An organization fighting human trafficking says short-term rentals can make it easier for the crime to go unnoticed. Some people in Charleswood want the city of Winnipeg to tighten short-term rental rules, raising concerns over a problem Airbnb linked to a number of incidents, including a man being charged with human trafficking in 2024. Janet Campbell with the Joy Smith Foundation says criminals can go under the radar because the rentals don't have the same staff around as hotels.
1: There's no front desk, and oftentimes there's a lot more privacy with respect to who is coming and going from the units in comparison to hotels.
0: In 2024, the city made it so Airbnb owners have to have a business license and also need to post information about human trafficking in their units. Campbell says human trafficking is often underreported and wants to see provinces and municipalities strengthen protections. In his almost 3 years of leading Manitoba, Wob Kanu has yet to make a public visit to Steinbach. The premier had one meeting with healthcare workers in 2024, but that was behind closed doors. He's gone on no tours, attended no community events, and made no funding announcements. Kelvin Gertsen is the PC MLA for Steinbach. He says the premier's absence from Manitoba's third largest city contradicts Kanu's messaging about provincial unity.
2: It really is about fulfilling a promise that there is one Manitoba, right? And that you should be seen and to be knowledgeable about every part of the province. And sometimes being knowledgeable means showing up.
0: For his part, Kanu says he is planning to visit Steinbach later this year for the next Pride Parade, and he would like Gertsen to join him there. Gertsen has yet to attend a Pride event. And finally, former Progressive Conservative MP and Cabinet Minister Elmer McKay has died. McKay represented the Nova Scotia riding of Central Nova in the 1970s and 80s, and he held several portfolios in Brian Mulroney's government, including Minister of National Revenue and Solicitor General. He is also the father of Peter McKay, who had a successful political career of his own. Elmer McKay was 89. Taking a look at that forecast, we do have that yellow heat warning in Winnipeg. We're seeing Humidex values near 40 today, a good chance of showers or thunderstorms, a high around 30, but we do have wind from the south. Brandon, a heat warning, very humid in the Wheat City as well, good chance of a thunderstorm or showers, a high around 30 there. Dauphin, a good chance of showers, could also see a thunderstorm, a high of 30. Flin Flon, risk of thunderstorms, you have an air quality warning because of wildfire smoke, a high of 22 in Flin Flon. Thompson, a high of 17 with a risk of showers or thunder. And in Churchill, a high of 12 on the bay with a mix of sun and cloud. 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
3: Hey, I'm Garby Bailey, in for Tom Power. Welcome to Q. Carissa Hendricks is a comedian, a fire eater, and the woman behind the popular internet character Lucy Darling. Carissa also works in a world of knowable secrets, a.k.a. magic. Carissa has worked hard to gain entry into the male-dominated industry, and while there, she figured out that magic tricks were made for men to perform. So, she's doing her best to shake that up. She came by to give us a glimpse behind the curtain. Plus, we remember the legendary jazz pianist Oliver Jones. You'll hear Tom's conversation with Oliver from a couple of years ago when he paid him a visit at his home in Montreal on his 90th birthday.

0: Imagine this. You're in an old theater with cabaret-style lighting, and a glamorous Hollywood socialite walks out onto the stage, and in a low, breathy voice, something like this, she asks for your drink order. And without putting anything in her empty cocktail shaker, she magically pours out the very drink you requested. This is the kind of classy mischief you can expect at a Lucy Darling show. Lucy is a character created by Canadian magician and comedian Carissa Hendricks. Now, Carissa left her home in Calgary at 16 years old, and while she didn't quite join the circus, she learned a lot of circus skills, like fire eating. Today, her show is the kind of entertainment that can't be replicated by AI. Forget about AI, guys. It's a combination of magic, comedy, and old Hollywood glamour. This month, Carissa Hendricks is bringing her alter ego, Lucy Darling, to the stage at the Just for Laughs Festival in Montreal. And my fellow Q guest host, Jill Deegan, caught up with her before the show.
1: Carissa is on the line with me.

0: Hello.
1: Hi, I'm so excited to be here. Thank you so much.
0: Me too. And I'm excited to talk to a magician because you are talking to a serious magic fan here. I'm never not gasping in a state of wonder. And I always want another hit of the state of wonder that really only a good magic show can bring.
1: I love that. That's so exciting.
0: So let's talk about your love of magic. You grew up in Calgary watching David Copperfield. What's your earliest memory of really falling in love with magic? Was there a specific illusion or trick? Or
1: it was less about the magic itself, and it was more about the idea that this was a knowable thing. This was something that I could puzzle out if I wanted to. If I really thought hard enough, I could figure it out. And so weirdly, I was the worst kind of spectator for magic. That's how I started out. I think a lot of great magicians start out that way. You know, a lot of people, I love that you go to magic shows and you're excited for the wonder. That is the ideal audience member. I am not the ideal audience member. I'm there to puzzle it out. And I loved, even at like 5 or 6 or 7, this idea that these were knowable secrets. And I think a lot of magicians get into it that way because either you like the puzzle or you like that little bit of power as a young person you get from having this secret knowledge, this little bit of information. But I didn't realize that that was something you could get from books. I thought you had to work it out yourself. So my first sort of memories are me sitting there watching something over and over again, or really studying it as much as I could, trying to take it apart and come up with my own method of how I would have done it.
0: And your dad would say to you, now, how do you think he pulled that off? And you'd say, wow, maybe, and you'd kind of scheme it out in your own mind and solve the puzzle for yourself. And you didn't realize you could read magic books to learn how to do magic tricks. You really did have to figure it out yourself.
1: Yeah.
0: That's really been the story of all your skills and talents, because I know that you've picked up a lot of your circus skills, including fire eating, which we'll get to, while you were doing volunteer work as a teenager. What kind of volunteer work exposes you to fire eating?
1: So there's some great programs in Calgary for at-risk youth. They revolve around the arts, and there is a little bit of that crossover between like general arts and the vaudeville, the variety show. And those were the ones that fascinated me most. So sometimes, you know, I do a program called Art of Youth, and sometimes that meant you were painting murals in a garage for the city of Calgary. And sometimes it meant you were ushering for plays. And sometimes it meant you were at these fundraisers or these galas and you were watching acrobats. And one of those shows, I got to meet a fire eater. And I was so fascinated because my little puzzly brain went back to that thing it always does where it went, okay, what's the trick? And when I went and talked to him afterwards and found out there was no trick, he was just doing it, I couldn't believe it and really got obsessed and kind of forced him to show me what he meant. Because I kept thinking, no, it's like fake fire or there's something in his mouth protecting him. No, it's just technique. And so that kind of opened up my love of sideshow, because when you start out being obsessed with magic, you have this assumption that every performative skill is a trick and that if you just have the secret knowledge, you can do it too. And sideshow is one of those things where, yes, there is some secret knowledge, but really the knowledge is of self. It's you have to know how much you can handle and how much your nervous system is kicking in because it's pain, and when that pain crosses the threshold into doing permanent damage.
0: So it's sort of a mental game. I mean, talking yourself through, oh, no, you think you can't handle this, but maybe you can, until the point where you realize, no, actually, this is the right time to stop.
1: Yeah, absolutely. I mean, there's sort of an instinctual thing, especially around fire, where your brain goes, no, danger, stop. You know, it's, have you ever, I mean, obviously, I doubt
0: anyone's
1: done this.
0: Have I ever eaten fire? No, I haven't. Really haven't.
1: I was going to ask if you've ever, like anybody's ever challenged you to try to put your hand on a burner that you think is on. So that's like a science experiment you'll sometimes see people do where the burner will be off, but it'll be glowing. And people won't, even though they're being told and they know that it's not actually on, you can't make yourself touch it. You can't overcome that threshold because the self-preservation instinct is so strong. So when you get into doing sideshow stuff, the first thing you have to do is learn to quiet that instinct and push through, even though every single fiber, every molecule of your body from thousands and hundreds of thousands of years of evolution is saying, don't do this. This is very silly. Stop right now.
0: Okay, just got to play on the idea of survival there, because your survival instincts are telling most of us to pull away from the hot element and from putting the fire in our mouths. And yet you actually cultivate.

0: I thought, okay, this is going to pay more than I'm ever going to be able to make doing stock service in the morning before school. If I want to stay in school, I'm going to need to figure out how to do this. So I used makeup to make myself look older. I was able to kind of skirt around. That's the other great thing about being a performer is often people don't ask for a lot of paperwork. And I was able to do these shows and squirrel away this money so that when it came time for finals, I could take a couple months off and really study. And it
1: Wow.
0: was such a delight because I didn't, respectfully, I did not care. Because for me, I was there to survive. Exactly what you said. I was there to pay my rent. I was there to get money for groceries. So there was no ego involved at the time. So I was able to go out and fail and have it not crush my spirit as a young person. Because for me, it was like, oh, okay, I messed up. It wasn't as good as it could be. I didn't get the laugh. Oh,
1: But I
0: well,
1: still got
0: as
1: my
0: long
1: 30
0: as
1: bucks.
0: I still got my $30. Exactly. As long
1: Right.
0: as I'm not fired, I'm good.
1: So, okay, when did it become more than just that? I mean, so you're kind of surviving outside the family home doing all this. When did it become more than that? When did it become a passion for you?
0: There was this singular goal in my mind to become a teacher. And I did everything I could to move in that direction. And performing was really on the weekends or in the evenings to pay the bills. And so here I am on this track to get what I wanted. And I wasn't really thinking about performing as something that could be loved because it was my version of working at fast food as a teenager. And then I was at Boys and Girls Club. I got offered what I thought was my dream job. And I was finally confronted with the fact that, okay, this is what I've been working towards. If I choose this, I choose only this. And I would have to give up performing because they were very, concerned about my split in my interests of like what I was doing outside of my job, which is fair because, you're working with kids and they weren't quite sure what I was doing.
1: They were worried you'd start to teach the kids to eat fire.
0: I hope that's not what they were worried about. But gosh, oh my goodness. If that was their concern, then I was not doing a good job of setting their expectations.
1: They just wanted your primary focus to be in that world of teaching.
0: Yeah, they had put a lot of eggs in the me basket. And once I was confronted with the fact that, it was going to be either or, it became obvious to me that I could perform full time and teach a little, but I couldn't teach full time and perform a little. And I wasn't ever going to be able to give up performing that I had really fallen in love with it. And so I quit. I'm being offered this job that has been my dream, that has been my singular focus forever, so as long as I could remember. And now I'm saying, no thanks. That's when the stage fright kicked in for me. I had already been performing 4 or 5 years. I'd been performing quote unquote professionally before that first touch of stage fright hit. So it was this weird combination of I had the skills, I had the confidence on stage, but behind it there was this like ego shift of, oh, it matters now
1: Now it
0: that I'm,
1: matters.
0: yeah, I have to be funny, I have to be good.
1: I'm Garvey Bailey. You're listening to Q, and you're right in the middle of Jill Deacon's conversation with Carissa Hendricks. Now, Carissa is a magician. She's a comedian. She's a fire eater, and she's from Calgary. And she performs on stage as her glamorous alter ego, Lucy Darling. Lucy is a quick-witted socialite who turns magic tricks into comedy, and the character is inspired by a very real celebrity. Let's get back to Jill's conversation with Carissa Hendricks. I want to talk about your character, Lucy Darling. I understand that the idea for having that persona is something you came up with shortly after the death of Zsa Zsa Gabor. She was a Hollywood socialite and actor, and one of the first celebrities, and this is funny to think about now, but she really was one of the first celebrities to be known for her social life. Why do you think her death was so moving and impactful to you creatively?
0: I think I had recognized maybe subconsciously that she was the last one. I am obsessed with so many women of that time, Eartha Kitt, Mae West, Katharine Hepburn, all these incredible women. And when she died, I was sort of confronted with this feeling that that energy had gone from the world. We weren't seeing that kind of character coming in anymore, and all the people who were portraying it were falling off the other end of the spectrum. And it was a bit of a call to action. I loved that energy and that kind of woman so much that I felt like, okay, well, if I

0: have to embody this energy for it to continue to exist for the next generation, then I will do it because I refuse to like let it just ebb away.
1: Why? What did you love about it so much?
0: Oh, it's just so charming and effortless. We all want to be, I think sometimes we say it even though we don't mean it, this idea of like, oh, I don't care what other people think, or it doesn't matter. I don't. But we live in a world where we're constantly being observed, and, you know, we're curating these social media experiences for our peers. And so to portray someone like that who's effortlessly charming and lovable and clever and funny and all those things we wish we were, but she's not trying, is just, it's just who she is. And I really feel like that with Zsa Zsa Gabor. You watch her on these chat shows, and she's playing as if she's dumb, but she's so not. She's so witty. She's so clever. She's so quick.
1: For people who aren't as familiar with Zsa Zsa Gabor, one of the things that she was known for was calling everyone darling. she would say, she couldn't remember their names. Have a listen to this.
2: Darling, what a lovely outfit you're wearing. You must give me the name of your dressmaker.
1: Carissa Hendricks, your character, Lucy Darling, also has a bit of a viral catchphrase. Here's yours.
2: Oh, no. Oh, no, it's all the way over here now, Chris. Oh, no.
1: You've got your hand over your mouth, your face. You kind of can't believe that. But the oh, no, is what's that making you feel?
0: I just can't believe that that's the thing that caught fire. You know, I've been doing that since the very first show. It was part of Lucy's birth, and it was put in the show to solve a problem. I usually give characters certain rules. I love limitations. I love what they make you do as a comedian. And one of the rules with Lucy is because she's effortless, she's also profoundly lazy. And so she will go to extraordinary lengths to avoid picking things up or moving things or doing anything that might come close to being perceived as manual labor.
1: Okay.
0: And so I had decided early on that, you know, if something falls on the floor, she can't pick it up. So either she has to decide that that thing doesn't exist anymore, or she's going to have to get somebody else to pick it up. And in the original show in Australia, I really fell in love with that bit, and I got really indulgent with it. And the longest I ever went with it was like 11 minutes.
1: With the, oh no, kind of, oh no, like it's gone. It doesn't exist anymore. Oh no.
0: And it just kept being funny. But at a certain point, I had to realize, you know, like, okay, yes, it's still funny, but it maybe isn't have the punch that it did if I can do it in a minute and a half.
1: Well, you could hear audiences in that little bit laughing at it, really responding to it. So the, oh no, is working.
0: It's been fun. It's been fun to see like little kids doing it and having it kind of permeate the culture. It's so cute.
1: You have won Stage Magician of the Year twice at, not just anywhere, at Magic Castle. And for anyone less enthused about magic than me, let me say that Magic Castle is a legendary invitation-only club. I'm still waiting for my invitation, where the world's best magicians gather. It's in Los Angeles. Not a lot of people get to even go to see, as audience members, the inside of the Magic Castle. So what do you, and here you've won Stage Magician of the Year twice there. What do you remember about going to that Mecca, you know, for the first time?
0: Oh, it was incredible. I'd wanted to go for a long time. It was my first time in Los Angeles. I had been flown out to shoot promo for this show that never even ended up happening, that was supposed to be four women touring their magic show. And I got to meet Ariane Black, this other amazing Canadian magician, for the first time. And we got to talking, and she's a member of the Magic Castle. And she went, oh, do you want to go tonight? Sure. I hadn't. Now, what you need to know about the Magic Castle is not only is it invite only, but it's a very strict dress code. So I'm in my dress that barely passes scrutiny. And Ariane just happens to have a three-piece suit in her trunk. So she looks stunning. She looks like she's going to the Oscars, and I look like her butler. And we go into the castle, and we're wandering around, and it's everything I wish it was. We saw shows all night. We sat at the Owl Bar and talked magic, talked shop. It was such a gift. But the extra nice thing is that I met some people that night. And so even though I wasn't a member, now I had three or four people who could walk me in anytime. And so I found myself looking for any excuse to be in Los Angeles so I could be at the castle. And when Lucy was born, the dream was to do it, like I basically wrote it, so I could do it at the castle. And I did it in Australia. And Tim Ellis, who runs the convention on Australia,

0: Australia was so kind. He's like, I'm going to give you a personal recommendation for the castle.
1: Wow.
0: So he submitted that, and I got in, and it was entirely off of, you know, literally the first show Lucy ever did. I got my invitation to perform at the castle. So it was a dream.
1: You know, I'm so interested in, and this isn't just the case at the Magic Castle, but it's just generally magic has traditionally been a pretty male dominated space. So breaking into that world, did you ever feel like you had to challenge people's expectations of what a magician could be?
0: There is such a gift in the very strange way I got into show business to begin with. You know, I got 5 years in before I got my stage fright. And I was about 10 years in until I switched to really focusing on magic. So I got to step into the world of magic with a lot of confidence and a lot of skills and having already basically been a full-time performer for 5 years. So I didn't feel that way. Also, I had gotten into magic assuming I had to invent absolutely everything I came up with. So I didn't have the expectations of being able to rely on the hundreds of years of beautiful literature. So for me, I didn't feel that. But I think most people do. It's important to remember that because magic is so male-dominated and more than almost any other art form, every single piece of information published for magicians is usually, almost 100%, by a man with the assumption a man is going to perform it. And because magic relies on you finding the very tiny space between what is perceived to be impossible and what is actually impossible, and that those things rely heavily on the assumptions people make about you, which means the assumptions people make about female bodies are going to be different than the assumptions people make about male bodies. So, you know, a man can get away with wearing a fairly baggy suit, whereas if a woman is wearing that, you think she's got a frying pan in there or something, right? You know, immediately you're going to assume something's in there. So as a woman coming into magic, you have to also be an inventor. You have to be willing to come in and basically start from scratch. But because that was my assumption with everything, it didn't startle me. But I think if you're a young person and you see magic and you go to the clubs and you understand that there are books, it's very easy for young women to get discouraged because every book you open is very clearly not for you.
1: The label I understand that you use to describe some of that is tomboy magic. I know you introduced my producer to that concept.
0: So my definition of tomboy magic is one of the many solutions that brilliant young women find to get around the fact that none of the tricks are for them. So, you know, you get people who come in female bodies and do very feminine acts. They have to invent things from scratch. Whereas another way to get around it is to lean into the persona of a tomboy and wear the suits and have the male wallet and have the male rings and make it this really great aesthetic, you know, and then you get to participate in the huge wealth of knowledge and all of the trickery and all of the existing gimmicks that the boys get to play with and still be a woman. And so it's more that tomboy magic is a solution for the problem of all literature being written for male magicians.
1: Being for people wearing top hats and overcoats and suits and such.
0: Yeah, exactly.
2: Okay, that's just the first part of Jill Deacon's conversation with Canadian magician, comedian, and fire eater Carissa Hendricks. We've got more coming up. But right now, here's new music from our friends By Perula. This is Something Out of Nothing.

0: Something out of nothing. Coming up, more of Jill Deacon's conversation with Carissa Hendricks, the comedian slash magician slash fire eater. Carissa will tell you about the risky stunt that earned her a Guinness World Record in Italy. In fact, her friend, who happens to be a dentist, was worried her teeth would literally explode when she attempted it. Spoiler alert, they didn't. But she did pass out in shock on her flight home. That story is coming up. Plus, we remember Canada's Oliver Jones, the legendary jazz pianist who died this week. You'll hear Tom's conversation with Oliver. They talk about his early days learning from Oscar Peterson and why the piano continued to be an extension of himself, even into his 90s. I'm Garvey Bailey. More Q after this.
1: Headlines from the CBC Manitoba newsroom. I'm Matt Humphrey. The bodies of two brothers who disappeared into a Manitoba lake have been found. 13-year-old Aaron O. Ramirez and his 10-year-old brother Maximo went missing at Nutimic Lake in Whiteshell Provincial Park on Saturday. Aaron's body was found yesterday evening, while Maximo's was recovered a day earlier. Environment Minister Mike Moyes has ordered his department to assess high-risk trails and areas in the province's more than 90 parks. And with the provincial by-election done and a new MLA elected, leaders in the PAW hopes they'll see progress on some local issues. The PAW has been in NDP territory for almost 60 years, but a new person in the seat means new optimism for some. The deputy mayor says areas of interest include health care and safety. The hospital needs improvement, and the Northern Health Region has the highest rate of hospitalizations and deaths related to substance abuse of anywhere in the province. We have that heat warning in Winnipeg. Humidex estimated to be around 38 today in Winnipeg. We also have a good chance of showers as well, a high around 30, but we are seeing sunshine now in Brandon. We have a heat warning, muggy today, a good chance of a thunderstorm or showers, a high of 30. Dauphin, a chance of a thunderstorm, a high of 30. Flin Flon, you have an air quality warning, smoky, a risk of thunder, a high of 22. Thompson, a high of 17 with a risk of thunder, and a high of 12 in Churchill with a mix of sun and cloud.
0: Bailey. Today on Q, Jill Deacon's interview with Carissa Hendricks. She's a magician, a comedian, and a fire eater from Calgary. Now, Carissa was telling Jill about how leaving home at 16 led her to a life of performing. First, it was for survival, and then it was just for the joy of it. In those early years, Carissa learned a lot of circus skills, including one that would eventually earn her a Guinness World Record. In a moment, you'll hear Carissa talk about torch teething. I don't know. Sounds cool. It's a remarkable feat and one that came with painful consequences that lasted for years. Here's Jill Deacon talking to Carissa Hendricks.
2: You set the Guinness World Record for longest torch teething. So, Carissa, do tell me about torch teething. I feel like this is something else I've never tried. What does it look like and what does it feel like?
3: I have to assume that nobody knows what it is. I try to always start with that. It's hard in circus because, you know, obviously like with any industry, there's internal language. So torch teething is to have a lit torch in your teeth and to hold it there as long as possible. And the trick
2: is
3: really
2: being right at your teeth.
3: Exactly. So your teeth are on fire and you've drawn your lips back to try to protect yourself as much as possible. If you go see a performance, torch teething,

0: thing will typically be a trick on display in the act at some point. In a typical show, that trick goes on for 5 to 12 seconds tops, because that's about when the audience will clap and go, okay, this is too much. And that's about when the performer starts to realize they're going to cause long-term damage. I got a call from a great show in Italy, Lo Show del Record on Channel 4. And a lot of my friends had done the show, so it came highly recommended. And they said, hey, there's this record at 32 seconds for torch teething. And at the time, I was fairly well known as a very high level fire eater doing 20, 30 second torch teeths in my regular show. So I fly out to Montreal. I practice it. I'm consistently getting 38 seconds. I'm confident. I say, no problem. I book the ticket. We're going. And then about a week before I get on the plane, I get a call from the producer saying, I'm so sorry. There's been a clerical error. The current record is not 32 seconds. It's a minute and 32 seconds. Yes, that's the reaction I had. But luckily it was over email, so he couldn't see me react that way. And I realized, you know, I've never been to Italy, and this trip in my payment is not contingent on me being successful. So, oh, no problem, sir. Absolutely. I'd love to go. Not a problem. So I flew out again. This is like the gift of my whole career, is that it's just having no expectations. And then, you know, you know how people are like, oh, I had a spiral into madness. I'm having a spiral into success. Like, it's not on purpose. It's kind of all by accident. So I fly to Italy with truly zero expectations I'm going to get this record. I'm there to do my best. And so you're there for a week shooting B-roll. I spend the week hanging out with Astro Jump, which is some of the guys from the Harlem Globetrotters, and Jody, the world's smallest girl, and I pet the world's smallest horse, and I'm having the best time. And then it comes the day for me to shoot. And I beat the record at 2 minutes and 1 second. And which is so much, which was, you know,
1: you went from 38 seconds in your practicing to 2 minutes and 1 second. My whole face hurts just thinking about that.
0: I think it was something about the live studio audience. You know, I had not been practicing in front of people, and there's this incredible superpower you get when you're being observed. Like, you are, I mean, character work is like this, where the observing me, them seeing me and assuming I could do it, made it true.
1: I can see that being very fueling. I'm also wondering what it feels like in your mouth.
0: So bad.
1: What, 2 minutes into it being on fire.
0: I did have some additional confidence. At the time, one of my best friends was a dentist, and he was concerned that the teeth
1: at
0: that level.
1: Oh, to have been in your brain during that time. Okay, the audience is loving this. Okay, and then, you know, my friend the dentist can probably repair whatever's happening right now. Yeah.
0: Well, exactly, because he was worried that my teeth would explode under the heat or crack, because the teeth are not meant to hold that much heat, and also they have moisture. So as the moisture escapes, you know, it's scary. So we did some tests with some fake teeth to see how long it took for them to explode. And they started to do, to have like showing some surface damage at about 3 minutes. So I felt pretty confident. Okay, I'm going to be all right. I can hold on. This will be fine. What I didn't account for is that inside your teeth is a nerve. And once your teeth gets a certain level of hot, it is now burning the nerve from the inside. And even when you take the torch out, the heat remains. So the nerve in my teeth and also the space between my teeth and my gums were both damaged. So my teeth were so hot, it blistered on the inside of my gums, which caused my body to go into shock, but not till the next day. So I was flying home and flying back to Edmonton, and my body on the plane is in shock. So I keep kind of passing out on the plane and waking up in cold sweat. And I'm still wearing the medal they gave me when I won. It was just such a surreal experience. I remember thinking like, oh, I died. And this is what purgatory feels like.
1: Wow. I'm guessing maybe now that you've won the record, you don't do that trick much anymore?
0: No, not really. I mean, yeah. I'll do the 10, 15 second version of it. The hardest part was not the couple days after, even though that was horrific. The hardest part was that for about 10 years afterwards, if I was smiling in a typical Canadian winter, and there was a soft breeze that brushed across my teeth, it was like being punched in the nose. It was because the nerves were so sensitive to heat and cold. And like, even with ice cream, I had to be so, so careful. And even to this day, I watch people chew ice, and I want to die. I want to crawl under a desk and cry and rock myself to sleep. I just the memory of it is so painful.
1: Okay. So, Carissa, you're not, I mean, that's probably the most extreme example. You also put nails in your nose and, I mean, all kinds of other things. There's so much physical risk and challenge to what you do.
0: That's not even close to the most extreme example.
1: Okay. Dare I ask? No. Okay. My point being here, what makes it all worth it for you?
0: Oh, I love, one of the things I love the most about Sideshow is that it really challenges the assumption about what you're capable of. That's what I also love about circus, right? I mean, people who can sit on their own heads, on some level, you're going, that's my body. You know, there's your mirror neurons are kicking in and you're thinking, well, I suppose I could do that if I wanted to. And it's cool to see what, you know, we all have, not quite, but we all have similar equipment. It's like, oh, my equipment could do that if I really wanted to. And so it's such a fun experiment, especially when you're the one inside the body and you're like, okay, it's time to like learn how to do this skill. And we're going to see how much pain I can take. And also, the fact that pain is an important signal that tells your body when danger is happening, but the signal tends to kick in before it's truthful. Mm-hmm. And so realizing how much control you have over your brain and how far you can push that signal and how close you can get it to what is truly dangerous is shocking. It's just such a fun experiment.
1: I love that idea too, that you are, the things that you do are a reminder, if we stop and think about them, that we can handle a lot more than we think we can, which is one of the beautiful things about all the circus work that you do. I want to ask you lastly about the magic. You know all the secrets behind the illusions. After all the years that you've been creating those illusions for audiences, giving us that sense of, oh, wow, what gives you that feeling of wonder?
0: Oh, I feel it all the time. For me, magic is not just about what's on stage. You know, my definition of magic is a little looser. You know, I believe that magic is anytime something is deliberately being relieved of its ordinariness. So a really great tasting menu where that was carrots and now it's the most insane meal you've ever had, that's magic. Or visual art is magic. Or like a beautiful song is magic. So I feel that all the time in different ways. But in terms of what we would refer to, what the average person would recognize as performative magic, I still feel it all the time. Because even though I know the secrets, I can know everything about what you're doing. But because it is based on my assumptions about human movement or about what you're supposed to be doing, if you are super dialed into who you are and the what looks natural in your body, I could know everything. I could hand you the gimmick. And you can still fool me because you are taking advantage of my assumptions. And so if you have a good understanding of who you are and you have enough empathy to dial into what my assumptions are about who you are, then you can fool me with nothing.
1: Thank you so much for creating so much wonder for all of us and for this great conversation today. Really love talking with you.
0: This has been honestly such a blast. I love talking about this stuff. I feel like everybody in my team is so sick of hearing me talk like this. So this is such a delight.
2: That was Jill Deacon's conversation with Carissa Hendricks. Carissa is a magician, a comedian. She's a fire eater, and she's from Calgary. She often performs in character as a Hollywood starlet named Lucy Darling. You can see Lucy on stage at Just for Laughs Montreal this Sunday, July the 26th.

0: That is some of the incredible Oliver Jones with Mean to Me. It's the opening track to his first ever album, The Oliver Jones Trio, Live at Biddle's. Recorded at the famous Montreal Jazz Bar, where Oliver made his name back in 1983. Oliver Jones died this week. He was 91 years old. Now, for decades, Oliver's been known as the greatest living jazz pianist in Canada. He grew up in the famous Little Burgundy area of Montreal and was taught to play by Oscar Peterson's sister, Daisy. He was surrounded by the sounds of that place, by the people, and he fell in love with the jazz he was hearing on the radio and in the clubs of Montreal. Although he loved the music, it wasn't until his mid-40s that Oliver played jazz as a career. Before that, he was traveling all over the United States for years performing pop music. But once he was back home in Montreal playing jazz, things took off for Oliver Jones. He's truly had an unbelievable career. He's won Governor General's Awards and received the Order of Canada. He's even been featured on a Canada Post stamp. A couple of years ago, Tom Power went to Montreal to Oliver's home to sit down with him next to his piano, naturally. They were surrounded by all the trophies and the awards and the accolades Oliver has won over the years. And they talked about his incredible life in music. Now, Oliver had retired a couple times, most recently in 2016. He didn't really play shows for other people anymore, but he did play during this chat. What a special moment. Here's Oliver Jones.
1: It's amazing to see, by the way. It's like your Order of Canada and your Order of Quebec and your Juno Awards and your induction into the Canadian Music Hall of Fame, your ticket stub from when you play Carnegie Hall. And then I looked, right next to that is a plaque from Union United Church.
2: Right.
1: For the, you know, the many years there. Something happened there when you were like five, right?
2: Yes, that was when I first heard Oscar. But I remember every Thursday, they used to have concerts there. People would sing, piano players, trumpet players, recite poems and so forth.
1: Yeah.
2: So we were there. I was there with a couple of friends, and they said, well, let's go up in the front. We could sit on the floor. And Oscar was there playing.

0: 17 years old.
1: It's a young man.
0: But I, the thing that that amazed me, I looked at his hands, and I said, how is he going to be able to put those big hands, fingers in between without hitting or making mistakes? I'm listening to him play, and there was no mistakes. But he has such powerful hands.
1: Yeah.
0: And I remember how serious he looked. It was amazing. I went home the next day and I wanted to play like that. When I was 7 and a half, we moved closer to Oscar's home. We were about 12, 13 doors away.
1: Yeah.
0: And so I used to be able to tell when he was playing. My good friend Ronnie Thomas lived right next door to him. So I would sit on the steps, and sometime Mr. Peterson would come by. And he never was a pleasant man as far...
1: This is Oscar's father?
0: Oscar's father.
1: Yeah.
0: And he would say, boy, are you there again? Don't you know that people got to go up those stairs and down? So I got in the habit of listening to Oscar, and then I would go home
1: Wow.
0: and try

0: Oh, that's so cool.
1: One day, I was about 8 or 9 years old.
0: Yeah.
1: And I was just about going out the door, and Oscar called me, and he had an older man there with him.
0: Yeah.
1: And he said, Oliver, I want you to meet my friend. He turned to the man and he said, we have a young pianist who's studying with my sister, and he's also starting to play pop tunes and some jazz thing.
0: Yeah.
1: And so I sat down and I played Don't Blame Me, as simple as could be. And I remember he was behind me, the man, and he kept saying, That's all he was saying while I was playing. And when I finished, I stood up to get ready to go out.
0: Yeah.
1: And he sat down, and he took his left hand, and he just went like that.
0: Up and down the piano.
1: Up and down the piano. Yeah. And then he played Don't Blame Me like I'd never heard it before. I said to myself, man, he plays nearly as good as Oscar.
0: Yeah.
1: It turned out he was Art Tatum.
0: No way.
1: Of course, I didn't know who he was. I didn't know who. And years later, I played for him in New York.
0: Did he remember you?
1: He said he think he remembered.
0: Didn't Duke Ellington come to town back in those days?
1: Oh, Ellington.
0: And Charlie Parker.
1: Everyone, because Montreal was one of the stopping. When you went to Detroit or Buffalo, the next stop was Montreal.
0: Yeah.
1: And of course, as a youngster, I got to hear an awful lot of wonderful bands come through, and those were big days for me.
0: Did you see Charlie Parker?
1: Charlie Parker, yes.
0: How was that?
1: That was tremendous. That was outstanding. Of course, you know I played saxophone.
0: Yeah.
1: Very badly.
0: Yeah.
1: But hearing those guys, and later on getting the opportunity and got to play with wonderful players in New York.
0: Yeah.
1: I was working on Broadway.
0: Yeah.
1: That was one of my favorite jobs. And then I started to notice a lineup outside to get in. Then I started to say to myself, I'm finally making it.
0: Yeah.
1: And I also had an opportunity to play Carnegie Hall. And what a wonderful, wonderful. By this time, I was traveling.
0: Because for people who don't know, you were on the road for
1: a long time.
0: Man, and
1: I was in Puerto Rico for 11 years.
0: You were on the. I was reading about you. Like it was hard on your health, right? Like you were on the road so much. Like it took a.
1: Well, it did take a kind of bite out of me. I had a triple bypass and so forth.
0: Yeah,
1: but. It was wonderful because when I came back

0: Puerto Rico was 1980.
1: Yeah.
0: And just by chance, I ran into a fellow who did a lot for my...
1: Who's that?
0: And that was Charlie Biddles.
1: Yeah.
0: He always used to say, man, you're a jazz pianist. Why, I don't know why you're playing all that crappy stuff. Because I was playing all the pop stuff.
1: Yeah.
0: And he says, man, you should be playing jazz. And Charlie said, come and play with me.

0: first job that I was really able to play jazz music.
1: Right, because you were playing pop tunes up to this point.
0: Pop, so all
1: kind of whatever, yeah. Anyone. You were a musical director, you were in Vegas, you were in, you know? Yeah.
0: So I started playing, and I'm waiting for someone to yell, play some

0: Play some pop. Play some, you know.
1: Play some pop.
0: Yeah,
1: no, somewhere. Everyone that was coming into here, Charlie, because Charlie, whether he was playing Lullaby, Birdland, or... Everything that Charlie touched, he was playing jazz.
0: Oh, beautiful.
1: And so I got in the habit of mixing up different things with Charlie. And I was so shocked when Mr. George Dirtz opened the club and called it Vittles. And so I got my opportunity from them. And then the following year, which is the second year of the festival, and I got to play at a first jazz festival.
0: Wow.

0: Beautiful. 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What's the secret to being 90 and still being able to play like that?
1: I don't think there's any secret. It's a matter of loving the piano, for sure. The piano is just a part of me. And it gives me such a warm feeling. And it's as if I'm given to the piano a sense of that it's there for me at any time. And sometime I'll remember some of the beautiful tunes that I've played over the years. I'm just very melancholy when it comes to...

0: Listen, you sound good as you ever did. Thanks so much.
1: My pleasure. Thanks for joining us here in Montreal.
0: Anytime.
1: All right. Thank you.
2: Ollie Jones, what a charmer. From 2024, that was Tom Power's conversation with Oliver Jones as Oliver sat at his piano in his home in Montreal. Oliver died this week. He was 91 years old. That's it for today. Q This Week was produced by Simi Bassi, Nathan Chisholm, Deanne Iros, Vanessa Greco, Vanessa Nigro, Cora Najawin, Liv Pascarelli, Adriel Smiley, and Caitlin Swan. Our digital team is Sabina Wex, Vivian Rashot, Julia Whalen, and March Mercanti. Our production assistant is Zoe Morris. Our intern is Amira Benjamin. Sam Hashmi, Emily Kiravesio, and Johnny Casamata were our engineers this week. Our director is Glory Omatayo. Our senior producer is Matt Murphy. John Perry is our executive producer this week. I'm Garvey Bailey, sitting in for Tom Power. Guess what? I'm going to be with you next week. I'll catch you then.

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1: Listen, sometimes the music gods really smile upon all of us. This week is one of those times. Brand new album from Charlie XCX, a new album from Shania Twain, a new album from The Strokes. Man, there's a lot to get into. The group that's here, and they're eager to dive in.
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3: At 11 o'clock, we're at 18 degrees with rainy, partly cloudy skies over downtown Winnipeg. We do have a heat warning today. Good morning, I'm Matt Humphrey. Police say an arrest has been made in connection to the homicide in God's Lake Narrows last Saturday. 19-year-old Alvin Spence is facing a manslaughter charge. A 38-year-old died in the Thompson Hospital after suffering severe stabbing wounds. Police say there's no ongoing risk to the public, and the investigation is ongoing. The latest wave of tariffs from the Trump administration came into effect at midnight. They imposed levies of up to 12.5% on more than 60 U.S. trading partners, ones the White House says are not tackling the issue of forced labor, Canada included. Rena von Stackelberg has reaction from Ottawa.
4: Canada's minister responsible for Canada-U.S. trade, Dominic LeBlanc, says the latest tariff is not unexpected since the Americans signaled they would find a way to replace their Section 122 tariffs that were set to expire today. In a statement, LeBlanc says Canada has one of the most robust frameworks to deal with forced labor. He points out while most countries are being hit with a 12.5% tariff rate, Canada is part of a small number of countries being tariffed at a lower rate of 10%. And there are exemptions for many Canadian goods, including those that comply with the CUSMA trade agreement. LeBlanc says Canada will continue to engage constructively with the U.S. on this and other outstanding issues over the coming weeks. Marina von Stackelberg, CBC News, Ottawa.
3: The head of an organization working to prevent human trafficking questions whether enough is being done to investigate short-term rentals before their license is renewed. Neighbors in Charleswood are calling for the city of Winnipeg to tighten rules around short-term rentals after a number of incidents at one in their area, including a man charged with human trafficking in 2024. The city implemented new rules for properties rented on sites like Airbnb in 2024, requiring those owners to have a business license and post information about human trafficking in their units. Janet Campbell is CEO of the Joyce Smith Foundation.
5: We have the city things in place. And so do they have visibility to what the calls that the police were making to this residence, and how did that connect?
3: The statement from one of the property owners at the Charleswood rental says they take legitimate concerns seriously and have always cooperated with the city, police, and short-term rental platforms. The councillor for the area says he's asked city officials to review the short-term rental license associated with that home. Spain and France are asking for help from the European Union in their effort to contain growing wildfires. Tens of thousands of residents and tourists have already been forced to flee, and as Ashley Burke reports, concerns continue to grow.

0: In Spain, officials have declared a national emergency. Two wildfires outside Madrid have now merged. More than 19,000 people are now under evacuation orders. Enrique Martin says he had to run from his house because of a ball of fire. If he was 5 minutes later, he says, it would have wiped him out. The EU, so concerned, it's now deploying its firefighting planes to Spain and France, where tens of thousands have been forced to flee an area near Bordeaux.
1: The fire was very close to house.
0: AFP photographer Roman Perichot was on the ground in Les Ports, capturing the towering flames and exhausted firefighters trying to contain it.
1: I saw in our eyes that they were scared.
0: In total, more than 80,000 people have been forced to evacuate in Europe as wildfires continue to burn. Ashley Burke, CBC News, London.
2: And finally, some disturbing stats today from the U.S. Centers for Disease Control. The agency says in the first half of this year, there have already been more measles cases than in all of 2025, and that was the worst year in decades for the disease. As of yesterday, the CDC logged over 2,300 cases. There are still 5 months to go. The U.S. was declared measles-free in 2000, but has been faced with declining vaccination rates in recent years. International health experts will decide by November if the U.S. has lost that status of being measles-free. Mainly sunny today in Winnipeg. We are seeing a heat warning as well. We have a chance of a thunderstorm later on this afternoon. A high humidex as well. Humidex value is near 40 and a high around 30 degrees. Also very humid and muggy in Brandon with a risk of a thunderstorm and a high around 30 there. You have an air quality warning in Flin Flon. 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
3: You know, July is usually a quieter time for album releases, but not this week. No, this week we eat. First of all, we've got a new album from Shania Twain. Then we've got Charlie XCX, big follow-up to Brat. And here's a sentence I've not said in a minute. A new album from The Strokes. The group chat's here. We're going to get into all of this. I'm El Amin Abdel Mahmoud. This is Commotion. Natalie Harmsen is here. Megan LaPierre is here. And Joan Summers is here. Hello to all of you.
4: Hello.
3: It's nice to have you guys in the studio. Listen, a lot to talk about, but first, if you guys don't mind, we'll kick things off with this.

0: the pride of Timmins, Ontario. That is Shania Twain. That song is called Dirty Rosie. The new album is called Little Miss Twain. Natalie, I'm going to start with you, pal. Tell me about this record. What does this record tell us about where Shania is at right now?
1: This is her getting very nostalgic and taking a trip down memory lane to the early days of her career. It's looking at her from ages 8 to around her early 20s, mm-hmm. before she'd made it. She was still Little Miss Twain performing in, you know, divey bars up in Northern Ontario. Yeah. Her mom was driving her to shows, and a lot of the songs are about that. They're really a love letter to growing up with, you know, lots of snow, going to Dairy Queen, and her mom driving her to shows. So it's a tender look at the past, but also, there are some newer love songs in there as well.
0: I will say it's also like an album that's got a bunch of collaborations, which is like not a thing that I usually expect out of Shania. You got a song with the Warren Treaty. You got a song with Josh Homme from the Queens of Stone Age. For me, this song is actually the standout record.

0: That's Shania Twain. The song is called Little Miss Twain. That's a name. That's it. That's the title track of the album. She doesn't only name drop Tanya Tucker in the song. Tanya Tucker is there buttressing the track. She's sort of like the lower, raspier voice there. Megan, what do you make of the musical choices that Shania is doing on this record?
1: Well, I think, first of all, that is such a power move, getting Tanya Tucker on the name-dropping Tanya Tucker song. Yeah. Very few could pull it off, and here we are. But I think, you know, I was thinking about how Shania kind of is the result of an experiment, which was the crossover between country and pop, right? Mm-hmm. And I was thinking about how, you know, we are seeing country infused in so many more ways. Not only is mainstream country thriving, I think Ella Langley's Choose in Texas just became one of the biggest songs of all time.
0: Yeah.
1: But alt country is thriving. We've got the Waxahachie, MJ Lenderman, Wednesdays of the World. And I think she's kind of a representative.

0: representation of country bleeding into all of these things, and it paving the way for people like Taylor Swift, who wouldn't have been able to pivot from country to pop if she hadn't kind of laid the path out.
1: Yeah, I mean, like, when I think about the idea of a country crossover, like, the textbook is Shania. Even if Taylor is the most maybe successful crossover act that there is, the idea that, like, how to execute that pivot, you know, she literally wrote the book on this. And so for her to be returning in a moment when you've got Ella Langley, which, like, to me, like, to be honest with you, like, I don't think of Choosing Texas as a song that is a crossover. That song is just a country song.
0: Yes, 100%.
1: But for it to become, like, one of the biggest sort of pop songs of the moment is shocking to me. It's definitely shocking to Joan Summers, who's certainly never heard Choosing Texas in her life, I don't think. Tell me about what you make of Shania returning in this moment, this idea that actually, like, country is doing really well, and actually, like, there's something about the culture that's responding to country music.
2: Yeah, you know, I'm probably going to be the first person to put Confessions 2 and Little Miss Twain in conversation with each other.
1: Okay,
2: but
1: Madonna, Shania, let's go.
2: Remind me a lot of how we are in this cultural moment where, for a very long time, women were told that music, especially pop women and country stars even, had an expiration date. You know, like, very few rarefied artists like Dolly got to make music forever, got to be Dolly forever. But for the most part, women were told that you get to a certain point where your music doesn't sell, you become a legacy act, and you tour the same old stuff all over.
1: Right.
2: And I really like seeing these women who carved lanes that so many people followed them through, coming back and making new music, wanting to be in the conversation, wanting to be received for that, and using new inspirations and old, and bringing the history with them into the present. I find it really interesting, especially following her documentary, which I really feel like put her back in the conversation in a big way, in front of an audience that probably wasn't as familiar with her, which is nuts to me, of course, right? Yeah. Like, growing up with Shania, it's like, how do you not know Shania?
1: Yeah.
2: But, you know, the world has gotten older and people have gotten younger. And so I'm happy to see her back, and I'm happy to see so many women like her coming back with new material.
1: Yeah. I think when I think of this new material, what I like about it is that it's also not just like, hey, I'm just sitting here, come see me in a small theater. Like, these songs are competitive. Like, these songs, like, want to perform on radio as well as they do, you know, as, like, very deeply reflective of her life, but also at the same time, some of those are bops. So, like, you know, you want to hear this on a country radio. Natalie, over at CBC Music, you guys ranked Shania Records, and I'm going to put you a little bit on the spot, because presumably there's going to be an updating of the ranking of Shania albums.
3: Oh, yeah.
1: Presumably Come On Over, still the greatest of all time, but but where does Little Miss Twain sort of fall in that ranking?
4: Yeah, so in our list of seven, we've got this one at number six. Unfortunately, we've got Now in last place.
1: Yeah.
4: And part of the reason why is, again, we have that really autobiographical songwriting on this record. Also, because it's really just not as poppy as that one, which I know was really kind of trying to be a big comeback album for her. You could tell she was kind of chasing that chart success and trying to maybe replicate perhaps the early glory days of her career. Whereas this one, yes, there's still bangers, but I think it feels a lot deeper to me, because we're treading that maybe newer material that fans who are maybe in their 20s like me just aren't familiar with from those early days of her career. So in that aspect, we're like, we're seeing the growth here. We're getting some rock, some Motown, some bluegrass. Mm-hmm. It sounds good with her huskier voice for the most part. On the love songs, I'm hit and skip, but on some of those other ones, I'm with it.
1: Yeah, I think that there's something also about hearing someone like Shania go, like, oh, my voice can now do different things. Let's actually, like, sit into those. I listened to it twice. I listened to it last night when it dropped, and I listened to it on the way in this morning, and it made for a wonderful sort of summer drive music. That's where I'm at with Shania. We are going to pivot now, because there is another big return, and that is this one. Yeah.

0: That is Charlie XCX. The song is Rock Music. The new album is Music, Fashion, Film. It is a follow-up to a hard album to follow up, right? So she's following up Brat. Brat moves from 2024. That's a sort of a generation-defining moment. People would go like, oh, I remember where I was when that record came out. And then you hear her there on that song going, it's a pretty bold statement, saying, hey, the dance floor is dead. It's never making rock music. I don't know if that's entirely true in terms of as a whole generation of musicians, but maybe I'll ask you about this, because when that lyric came out, a whole bunch of people said, what's going on here? What are Charlie's intentions? Now that we actually have a chance to hear the album, what is going on here?
1: Well, I think it's so interesting that part of the what makes Charlie kind of a complicated persona is that she's so dry

0: there's a record that everybody's going to listen to, which is her beautiful Dark Twisted Fantasy. There's something to be said about this record saying, here's what I'm going to do. I'm going to expand my new fans' idea of who I am. And I think that's what this record is sort of doing. How do you receive this, Charlie, in this moment? And am I nuts to make a Kanye West comparison?
1: Yeah, I mean, something that the project of Charlie XCX has really bent towards in the post-Brat era is both a reflection on what made Brat so popular and the profound effect it had on her personal life,
0: yeah.
1: But also who she is as an artist and this dichotomy between these brats, to use a colloquial term, that joined during that era versus, yeah, let's say, the angels that have been with her from the beginning. And yeah, I find it really interesting that she brought back the collaborators from True Romance, like Ariel on this album, who has gone on to win Grammys since working with Charlie. But on this record, you really hear her going back to the sounds that she was playing around with in her garage, in her bedroom, yeah, and reminding people that, like, before the 365 Party Girl, before the big pop persona and the trolling and all of that, I just, like, was an anxious suburban girl in the UK who just, like, really wanted to be a pop star and really wanted to make cool music.
0: Yeah.
1: And I want people to like me, but I also don't want people to like me too much, because when they like me too much, it makes me feel bad about myself.
0: Yeah.
1: And I love that. And it is alienating album. I think it's going to hold up in many of the ways you say with Yeezus, where, like, I think Brat is going to be so of the moment. We're going to listen to that album in 20 years and be like, oh my God, that is the most 2024 album you could possibly
0: make. Frozen and Embers thing.
1: Yeah. And then you're going to listen to this, and I feel like this album is going to retain a sense of timelessness because it is about a very, like, profoundly human experience that she is going through, despite how unrelatable it is.
0: Oh, I should say also, one of the guest verses, one of the guest features on this record is none other than Canadian filmmaker David Cronenberg. One of the maybe wilder moments on this record. What did you make of that moment?
1: I love that moment. I mean, we know that she loves Cronenberg. If you follow her sort of Letterboxd journey or any of her writing, like, she has been watching basically every movie ever made, and she loves Cronenberg. She talks a lot about, you know, Cronenberg's movies deal with identity and eternity and death and, like, what it means to be human, and that seems something Charlie is very interested in. And the album ends with him essentially saying, after they've auto-tuned him and looped the monologue he does, everybody dies. Like, everyone has oblivion. It's going to be so nice. You don't have to be Charlie XCX anymore. Like, the art will endure, but you get to die. You get to stop doing this. And I find that to be so profound. She's like, okay, I'll make music, I'll be myself, and eventually I won't have to do this anymore.
0: Yeah.
1: And I think that that is a moving statement from an artist at the absolute pinnacle that everybody is chasing. I mean, you mentioned the dance floor is dead. That set a pace that everyone felt they had to respond to. And she's like, I don't want people to have to respond to me anymore. Like someday enough, I get to die. It's so nice.
0: Okay, actually, I want to talk more about this record. But first, let's hear a little bit more of this new Charlie XCX album.

0: So that song's called Wink Wink. Natalie, you gotta say, like, for someone who's a little bit unsure about the level of stardom that she got to because of Brat, mm-hmm. It's not like she's entirely disappeared. It's not like she's like, oh, you know what? I should just be entirely quiet. And for the past couple of years, she's put out a mockumentary earlier this year called The Moment. She also did the soundtrack for Emerald Fennell's Wuthering Heights remake, which controversially was actually, I had a great time with that record.
1: I think just you.
0: But no, and I know that. You know what I mean? Like, and I am well aware that it's just me just out here on this branch, but that's fine. None of those projects, though, had the same reaction that Brat did. I think maybe that was kind of intentional. I think there's something about sort of trying to downscale the level of attention they end up getting. But when you get to this album, do you hear a record that's going to make people go, yep, she's still on the vanguard of pop music in 2027, 2026?
1: Oh, absolutely. I think even from the moment that rock music dropped and was so polarizing and people were kind of taken aback and thinking, yeah, whoa, what is she going to do next? She keeps you on your toes. Like, that's who she is as an artist. And she's talked about in interviews how her albums repel each other. And so she intentionally is saying, we are past the Brat era now. I don't need to replicate that because I've had the success. I've had this moment. Brat summer, it's over. We're moving on. And I think that's a beautiful thing. I mean, she was going to take a break, right? And then she ended up making this album during Paris Fashion Week because she was just that inspired. And making art is truly the thing that keeps her driven. It's what gives her purpose in life. And you really get that sense with this record. So we don't need to replicate Brat. We're past it. And that's a good thing.
0: As an aesthetic also, you know, it's like, it could not be less Brat. You know, like, I think, like, you know, you go mm-hmm. from the very minimalist, here's a green packaging, just the word Brat.

0: you know, in lowercase, to this beautiful portrait on the cover of this record of course, who else but Marc Jacob and John Cale, Velvet Underground, and Martin Scorsese being like, what am I doing here? I also wonder. And you know what? I'm here for it. I'm here. What do you make of the aesthetic so far of what Charlie's given us?
1: I feel like it is, again, like Natalie said, it's just absolutely the polar opposite of Brett, and that the music is that way too. And she wants it to represent that element of it. And I think the fashion element is really interesting too, that she made this album during Paris Fashion Week, and obviously music, fashion, film.
0: Yeah.
1: But I think the film part was kind of explained in some of the lyrics, where she was like kind of meditating on her pivot, because I think that was another thing about her persona that was misconstrued, because she just all of a sudden was in like a bunch of movies and working on all of these films, and people were like, wait, what?
0: Yeah.
1: But I think she's also kind of coming to grips with, and I think this is reflected in the aesthetic, she's coming to grips with the limitations of art as well, because like to me, Spring Summer 26, that closing track as well, like she's just like, I became like a cultural phenomenon, and yet I did not save the world. I did not save myself. And I just have to now reckon with, how do I keep on expressing myself and reinventing myself when I know there that it's not going to fix things? There's atrocities happening left and right every day that we have to deal with. And how am I going to cope? I'm going to make music.
0: There's something to be said about artists getting to the very limits of what art can do, because I think like in those moments, you actually get something very creative.
1: Exactly.
0: Out of those artists. My name is Alamine Abdul Mahmoud, and this is Commotion. Natalie Harmsen is here, and Joan Summers is here, and Megan LaPierre is here. And there's another release that we got to get to today. These guys helped set the expectations that we have of modern rock music, and then they went away for a little while, and then we had them a little bit, and then they keep taking very, very long breaks. Now, they're back with this.

0: from New York City. That is The Strokes. The song is Gone Shopping. Their new album is called Reality Awaits. That is out this week. Joan, it's a little bit bananas to me that we've had The Strokes for as long as we've had. I mean, it's been 25 years since they dropped their first album. Is this it? Talk to me about the importance of this band. This band that keeps taking very, very long breaks between records. I think it was, you know, 6 years between this one and the last one, 7 years between that one and the one before it. For people who have kind of made themselves relatively scarce, they're deeply, deeply influential.
1: Yeah, I find it interesting, too. We were talking about some of these legacy acts like Shania, and I don't want to just say The Strokes are a legacy act, but
0: don't
1: of
0: do
1: their
0: that. Can't, my heart can't take
1: no
0: that.
1: I know, yeah. And I also can't be reminded of our mortality like that, but I find it interesting that at the time a lot of people were like, The Strokes seem to be the only rock band that anyone wants to talk about. They're the only rock band around. They're defining the New York scene. They're defining the sound of the time. Yeah. They are the band of the late 2000s in terms of rock music, and at the time you really felt like this is going to be the band that's around probably forever, right? Like a Radiohead or anything like that. And it has proven totally true. I think Julian Casablancas learned exactly what kind of brand he has to sell to move records for the rest of his career, and he has continued to sell that brand. I don't know if I have necessarily wanted to always keep up with what he's got going on, but did find the 2020 album to be really an interesting album after all of this time, and this one too. We were joking in the green room earlier. I think we saw him sneaking out of the studio here with Charlie's auto-tune, I will say.
0: This album opens with Charlie.
1: But you know what? He's been
0: Julian
1: singing long enough. Yeah.
0: Doing some autotune. You're like, is this Julian Casablancas doing some autotune? Okay. I did not see this coming. I will say, though, like, the influence of them, maybe aesthetically speaking, like, has not ever gone away, Megan. I feel like that, to me, is kind of bananas.
2: Like, yeah, every time I hear Last Night, I'm like, oh, every band ever has ripped this off. It's wild.
0: They're still ripping it off.
2: They
0: right?
2: are, like,
0: still...
2: and they will for years to come, but it's wild. I think the autotune thing is, like, the big sort of focal point for me, because we are taking, like, this poster child of the indie sleaze era, where like even contemporary nostalgic accounts are like just going on about the hair like it's a conservative attack ad against Justin Trudeau. Like it's just it's like they were what was cool. They were rock music. If we can throw back to that.
0: Not the conservative attack ad, though.
2: I'm
0: also,
2: sorry.
0: No, that's a, also a throwback. Necessary, yes.
2: The hair talk. It's really funny to me because, yeah, Julian Casablancas has one of the most distinctive voices in indie rock.
0: Yes.
2: And he is deliberately obsessed.

0: hearing it on much of this record. And that to me is like kind of potentially an attempt to humanize himself in a way, because he's like, I'm not just like a cool, disaffected rock star.
1: He's more political this time around,
0: exactly,
1: too. Right? We've seen sort of some of the political presentations that they've had, like at Coachella. You know, there's something about the way that he's showing up that's like, you know what, we've always been here, but also we get to tweak ourselves in some of these small ways.
0: Exactly. He's evolved with the times, or he wants to show himself like that. And I think now he's going for a little bit more of an everyman thing than being just like, you know, the pedestal, which I think is really interesting, especially in this day and age.
1: I will say, like, not a lot of bands get to make it to 20 years now. Nope. That's a rare thing, right? And also, we should note, many of their top stream songs are actually from the record that you mentioned from 2020. So, like, they've had this kind of longevity where they're not just a legacy act, even though we've had them for such a long time. Mm-hmm. I should say also that 2020 album, that's the album that won them a Grammy. Like, they're still, when they come back, people sort of seem to pay attention. I feel like they had a show in Toronto.
0: They did. I was there. Well,
1: that was the biggest show they've done in Toronto, right? It was at the amphitheater.
0: RBC, yep.
1: Which is, it's crazy to me to think that finally, 20 years into their career, mm-hmm. they can sell out, you know, a venue of that size. But does this tell you that the Stars are actually like pretty well in the pocket of a second wind?
2: Oh, absolutely. They're not going anywhere. And even just being around people in the crowd, of course, they go crazy for the hits, naturally. Anything from Is This It? Everyone's jumping out of their seats, phones in the air. But even with the new material, you could see kind of a hunger and an excitement there, and people just wanting to hear what this next chapter is going to bring. And now I think that we've gone through the Matrix with them on this new robotic journey. Yeah. I think it's really exciting to see, especially somebody, you know, that comes from a lot of privilege, like Julian has, as most of the members of this band have. You're kind of taking a step back and saying, the revolution is coming. I come from money, but the revolution is coming. Please be prepared, okay?
1: I actually specifically want to hear that sentence from Julian. Yes. I know I come from money, but also the revolution's around. Yeah. It's around the corner.
2: Yeah.
1: Does the record work for you?
2: I love it. Okay. I think the first few singles, maybe I missed a little bit. I kind of was like, okay, I don't know if I'm fully buying into this, but some of the other songs, like Dine and Dash, is excellent. The closer is also really great too. I think you really get taken on this journey. The songwriting is still sharp. We're getting an Anthony Fantano diss in insane to me. He's also, I think he's talking about The Weeknd. There's a little Harry Styles reference too. So they're really proving that they're still able to tap into this cultural zeitgeist while still remaining true to who they are as rock and rollers.
1: Can I tell you something that's a little bit wild to me? It happened with the Strokes. I think it happened a little bit for me with Charlie. Yeah. And it happened with when Madonna dropped it. So, like, these artists are dropping singles that I'm not sure are serving the album as a whole. Because, the singles are fine.
2: Yeah.
1: The albums are much better than those sort of launching singles. When you listen to this record, Joan, is it working for you?
3: Yeah, it's definitely working for me. And it's in conversation with some of the names that we've brought up throughout this. I was thinking a lot about, you know, at my magazine, I have these interns that are coming to me with their opinions on Somber and, you know, Sally When the Wine Runs Out and MJ Lenderman. And it's interesting.
1: Waif-like men, guys.
3: Yes. One of them said, there's this guy, MJ Lenderman. Everyone seems really into him. I want to know why. And I'm like, well, just Google Julian Casablancas. I'll explain everything. I'm like,
1: that's the hardest thing.
3: Yeah, like everything old is new again. And that is how I feel on this. I mean, it definitely reminds me of when I first started listening to The Strokes, stealing it from my friend's older brother.
1: Yeah.
3: First Impressions of Earth, a polarizing album, but one that I go back to the most. I think I'm definitely going to go back to this album more than many of theirs. It feels very contemporary. It feels very current. And I do like that he's sort of responding to our political moment. I mean, is it a get out of jail free card? Yeah, it is maybe a new experience for him to sort of say, like, hey guys, we're gonna eat the rich, but I'm in the line too. I'm gonna be in the line cheering you on. Okay. Like, I'm right there with you. But I do. I think that it is a very contemporary sound. And I think if you like The Strokes, you're really gonna love this album. And if you've never listened to The Strokes, this is a great place to start.
1: I will say, like, I had not put MJ Lenderman in the Julian Casablancas child, you know, bucket. Like, does that track for you, Megan?
3: Visually, not sonically.
1: Yeah, not sonically.
0: Visually, for sure. I think
1: it's the hair.
0: It's again, we're back to the hair. It all comes back to the hair. Like, it really is true. And just like, he became this model for everyone, even like unknowingly. They're just, I think Cameron Winter can get into that too.
1: Oh yeah.
0: Yeah, like, you know, like every big frontman of recent times, were just like, well, there's a clear lineage to Julian Casablancas, and you know, the fact that he is still also around is pretty cool.
1: I think one of the things I have to do

0: when I leave the studio is think about the ways that I'm copying you, Joan Casablancas.
1: We all do.
0: You've opened a new path for me, and I did not see this coming. I really appreciate your time. You guys have been wonderful. Thank you so much This has been the best. These albums are great. Thank you so much. Natalie Harmsen is a journalist with CBC Music. Megan LaPierre is an associate online editor at Exclaim Magazine. And Joan Summers is a culture writer for Paper Magazine. They were all right here in our Toronto studio. That is it for the show today. My name is Alamine Abdul Mahmoud. This show is called Commotion. We'll be back on Monday. We'll see you then. Have a great day.

0: Good morning. Here are your headlines from the CBC Manitoba Newsroom. I'm Matt Humphrey. Police say an arrest has been made in connection to the homicide in God's Lake Narrows last Saturday. 19-year-old Alvin Spence is facing a manslaughter charge. A 38-year-old died in the Thompson Hospital after suffering severe stabbing wounds. Police say there's no ongoing risk to the public, and the investigation is ongoing. And another look at our top story this morning. The body of a 13-year-old boy has finally been recovered from Nudimick Lake in the Whiteshell a day after his 10-year-old brother's body was found near the shore. Aaron O. Ramirez and his little brother Maximo disappeared into the lake on Saturday. Search teams had been working ever since. An assessment of the area was done this week, with results expected later today. The Manitoba Environment Minister, Mike Moyes, says the government could look at adding siding, fencing, more signage, barricades, and also they're assessing all of the province's parks now. We have a heat warning in Winnipeg. Heat values, humidex values at 38 today forecasted. We also have a good chance of showers around noon, a high of 30, but it should be a mix of sun and cloud after that. Brandon, we have a heat warning, very humid. Could also see a thunderstorm in the Wheat City, a high of 30 in Brandon. Dauphin, a good chance of showers or thunder, also a high of 30. We have an air quality warning in Flin Flon with a high of 22 because of smoke, and a high of 17 in Thompson with a risk of thunderstorms. 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
1: Hey, Canada, are you ready to iron out some jokes? From the home of the iron-rich red soil around Charlottetown, PEI, it's the Debater. The Debater is where comedians fight with facts and funny, and this audience picks the winner. Now here's a man whose jokes are never dirty, Steve Madison.
2: Hey, thanks, Graham Clark. Hello, Canada. Welcome back to The Debater. We are very happy to be back here in PEI, Prince Edward Island. But according to a national survey, PEI ranks as Canada's unhappiest province. Are you unhappy, PEI? Or are you unhappy with this claim of unhappiness? Right, because I'm happy not to mention it if that makes you happy. But I'm also happy to tell the rest of Canada I'm very happy to be here. And the audience here seems pretty happy. So let's just move on. Yeah. Time to meet two debaters who are ecstatic, which is a fancy word for happy, to be here. This comic once thought he spotted the female lead from the movie Fatal Attraction, but it wasn't even close. Here's Saskatchewan's Kelly Taylor! Kelly Taylor from Saskatchewan, striding across the stage deliberately in a very fancy shirt.
3: Yeah, it's from my uncle who passed away. Thanks, Steve.
2: Yeah. They should have buried it with him.
3: One point.
2: Thank you. And this comic once saw the bands Fish, Corn, and the Black Eyed Peas in concert, but felt they could have used some salt and pepper. It's Halifax's Claire Belford. Hi, Claire.
4: Steve!
2: Welcome back. Nice to have you on again. Your topic is one that requires precision thinking. Darts versus pool. Which is the superior sport? Personally, I like them both, and I'd love to see them combined. For example, if you accidentally sink the cue ball, your opponent

0: is allowed to throw darts at you, which you can deflect with the pool cue. Now throw in a barroom brawl, and I bet Rogers would bid a bunch for the broadcast and naming rights to this new sport, Daul. Wait, no, you're right, sir. Poo arts, that's better. Now for a debate that's right in our pocket. So, whereas it's a more complex sport that has fewer safety concerns and greater popularity, be it resolved that pool is superior to darts. Kelly, you are arguing for this, please, my friend. You have 2 minutes, starting now. Kelly Taylor.
1: Okay, I got to admit, I messed this up when I got this debate. I thought I was debating pools versus darts, as in swimming pools versus hack and dart cigarette. And I wrote a great debate about how fun water slides are versus getting lung cancer from hacking darts. I'd like to say pool is a game for everybody. Ball and hole, black one last, simple. You can piece it together when you're hammered. That's a real game. Darts is for the elites. The rules and the math, it's impossible to look cool throwing a dart. Who are you impressing at the bar, tossing a needle with wings, using your best limp-wristed overhand high arc technique? Pool, you miss a shot, you might drain a ball. I played darts once. Missed a shot, hit my Uncle Murray in the neck. Sad funeral, got a great shirt out of it. Some of the best egg salad sandwiches I ever had were at that funeral. Pool has variations. Snooker, bumper pool, and so on. Darts, you have one variation. Lawn darts. Which, coincidentally, was banned in 1989. The same year my dog got killed by playing lawn darts. Here's my Uncle Boyd's idea. Throw it over the clothesline! Oh, there goes Shaky. Pool, you can close one eye to get a better feel for your shot. Dart, you close one eye because you took a dart in the eye. Thank you very much, Steve.
0: Kelly Taylor. Ladies and gentlemen, nice job. Now, here to pull a complete 180 on Kelly in favor of her darling darts, let's hear from Claire Belford.
2: I would like to open my case against pool with one simple word. Dualies. Some radio listeners may not understand the reference, but Charlottetown does. Dualies is basically like the Legion, but for guys who owe their mom money. It's as much a pool hall as it is sort of a living museum of divorce. And oh yeah, it's carpeted. Movies want us to believe that pool players look like Paul Newman in The Hustler, when really, most of them look more like the cue ball. Have you ever seen a professional dart player? Talk about the duality of man. Those are the most stoic-looking Joe Blows you've ever seen. Every pro darts player looks like he just completed a 5-day silent yoga retreat and then won a hot dog eating contest. Darts players look like if Guy Fieri found inner peace. They're not bothered if anyone likes the flame decals on their short sleeve button up. Because they know their own worth. And may we all achieve such profound enlightenment as that noble, frosted tipped everyman. Thank you, Steve.
0: Claire Belford. Yeah. Claire Belford, on behalf of darts, but really more so against pool and more specifically, dualies in specific. It's time now for the bare-knuckle round. We're debating pool versus darts. So on my cue,

0: Let's make a clean break. And leave your opponent in a state of chalk. If they make some sharp points, let out a big bull sigh and tell them how it felt. So throw everything at the wall and see what sticks, starting now.
1: Kelly, you said pools for everyone, but who's everyone? Like, who has room for a pool table anymore? I live in a condo. Where would I put my pool table? On the bus? With darts, though, you can just start throwing. People will make room. Trust me.
2: Get a bigger house then, Claire. Little motivation to work harder, hey? Goals! This Dooley's place sounds like heaven. If it's anything like the Legion, it's just cigarette smoking, pool, and you guys have meat draws, I'm in. Other guys that owe their bums money? Come on. How do you actually think I afforded my house?
1: I don't know. I assumed your wife was rich. I knew it wasn't for comedy money.
2: Oh, that's a dart snob right there.
0: Okay, that's the bare knuckle round, everybody. That's a good place to stop it, I think. Time now for the firing line. In my hand, I have a list of questions on darts versus pool, brought to you by Cue Ball. Cue Ball. What not to call a bald guy holding a fistful of darts. The 2025 World Pool Champion won $250,000. What did the 2025 World Darts Champion get? Claire?
1: Love.
0: Full stop. Love. Okay. 1 point. Kelly?
2: A coupon for two can dine for $19.99 at A&W. A&W is expensive. You need a coupon.
0: It's a nice plug. Good try, but wrong. The 2025 World Darts Champion got £500,000. What does sportsinsuranceforyou.com say is the most common injury sustained by darts players?
2: Hurt Kelly. Feelings.
0: Not hurt feelings? Good guess, though. Half of 1 point. Claire Belford.
1: No, actually, their feelings are fine because the most common injury sustained by darts players is they are absolutely drowning in it.
0: And the it, we're just going to leave open-ended. The most common injury sustained by darts players is thrower's elbow. Thrower's elbow.
2: Quite the athletes, those dart players.
0: That's the firing line, everybody. All right. It is almost that magical time when our Confederation Center audience votes. But first, here again to tell us why darts are right on target as far as she's concerned, let's hear again from Claire Belford.
1: Okay, sure. Pool is a great game. For perverts. Pool is a bar game that lures women into bending over. Squeezing our cleavage together to square up shots. I'm supposed to believe that the cue stick isn't some big phallic fantasy? Disgusting. In bars where women are already vulnerable to the unrestrained ogling of drunk, nasty little men, pool increases that vulnerability. A game of darts arms us. Back to you, Steve.
0: Thank you. Claire Belford, everybody. On darts being better than pool. Now, here to try to rack up even more points in praise of pool, and really it's a matter of self-defense at this point. Let's hear from Kelly Taylor.

0: As you can tell, I think we can all agree, I'm not the smartest guy around. Pool is easy, stripes and solid. I'm not even smart enough to play darts. Wait, it's all math. 18, three times. Kelly, it's your turn. No, sorry, I'm over here with a pen and paper adding things up. 180! That, how many pitchers of beer have been dropped because of that guy's yelling? If you're good at pool, you're called a pool shark. If you're good at darts, you know what you're called? A dart player. Thanks, Steve.
1: Kelly Taylor, trying to champion pool over darts. Claire Belford says the opposite, and it's time for our Charlottetown audience to place a vote by applause. Who loved the points Kelly pooled together and brought to the table? Kelly Taylor. Okay. Some nice support for Kelly with the special effects. You feel that? And who preferred Claire's dazzling defense of darts? Claire Belford. Well, somebody just got a 180-point win. Claire Belford wins it. Darts is better than pool. Big hand for Claire Belford and Kelly Taylor, everybody.
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1: Hey, Charlottetown, are you ready to meet your next pair of debaters? Listen to this, Canada! When this comic was led into the world of comedy, he was obviously led well. It's PEI's Patrick Ledwell! Listen to that crowd for the hometown, boy! Woo! And this comic once gave an exceptional holiday tour director a 5-star review, and it couldn't have happened to a nicer guide. It's first-time debater and another PEI Islander, Meg McKay! Meg McKay dancing across the stage here at the beautiful Confed Center. And landing gloriously to my right.
3: Hi, Steve.
1: Well, debaters, your topic is one that will hit very close to home for both of you. Prince Edward Island. Is it a great place to grow up in? I had the opportunity to visit this province last summer with my family, and it was absolutely beautiful. Sunny, warm, smiling faces everywhere. Though I'm told it can be slightly different here in the winter. When that gentle, warm summer breeze turns into a Category 5 hurricane with ice pellets. In the summer here, I scream for cow's ice cream. In the winter, I might just scream. So, whereas it's a beautiful province that provides a strong sense of community and charming island culture, be it resolved that nothing beats growing up on PEI. Meg, you are arguing for this, please. You have 2 minutes, starting now, Meg McKay.
3: As I said, I grew up on Prince Edward Island in the 90s and 2000s. I'm a McKay, and you know what they say about the McKays? If you can't find one, check the jails. I know that PEI is a good place to grow up because I left, and I know what the real world is like. Prince Edward Island is a perfect place to grow up. It teaches you to be sweet, to look out for your neighbor, and to be able to compliment someone in a way that shatters their confidence for the rest of their lives. Growing up on PEI, every day is a biology lesson, from learning what type of mollusk has made its home on the wooden slats of the causeway, or what happens when two cousins have a kid. Where everyone knows who your father is, even if you don't. Where else will a bearded man emerge from the sea and teach a group of elementary school children how to play the spoons to the tune of Honky Tonk Woman? And that will be a mandatory part of passing grade 6.

0: Was it easy here? Of course not. You get a nickname here? It sticks. As a queer kid growing up, I got the nickname Meg McGay. And I'm not even 100% sure it's because they knew I was queer. Growing up on PEI makes you soft on the outside, but hard on the inside. Like a reverse lobster. Thank you.
1: Yeah. Meg McKay opening it up on why PEI is a great place to grow up. Like, the line really resonated. What happens when two cousins have kids? There was a lot of laughter from half of you. Now, while it's been said that no man is an island, here to insist that he believes no one should live on one either, it's PEI's own Patrick Ledwell.
2: Look, I know 99% of you think PEI is the greatest place in the world. I also know 99% of you have never lived anywhere else. So what's your opinion worth? With five siblings, I grew up in the PEI countryside. Basically like a hairless farm animal. Waiting to be fed in a bowl on time. We knew nothing. Our parents could tell us anything. We had no access to the outside world. My father declared Vienna sausages were the height of luxury. Canned hot dogs in their own cold water with the ends cut off. Our only contact with outside was the Columbia House Tape Club. Where you get 10 free tapes in the mail for a penny. Then as six rural children, we signed contracts to buy more tapes at ridiculous prices. Our mailbox was stuffed like a farm on the brink of foreclosure. I've talked about Columbia House with friends raised in more worldly places. They say, those envelopes. My mother gave us a Sharpie and said, find your name and write deceased. Not charming, but that's learning how the world works. But when you're raised on PEI, step up and smell the Vienna sausages. Thank you very much.
1: All right. Patrick Ledwell. An honest opening argument. Took us all on a nice little journey through your childhood. Thanks, buddy. Time now for the firing line. In my hand, I have a list of questions on PEI being a good place to grow up, brought to you by Charlottetown's Atlantic Fitness Center. The Atlantic Fitness Center, because everyone wants PEI muscles. Yeah. PEI's provincial website boasts of the coastal beauty, the small town feel, and the non-existent what? Patrick.
2: Turn signals.
1: Listen to that. The crowd has signaled their enjoyment of that one. Three hypothetical points. Meg?
0: Personal space.
1: That's good, too. I'm going to give 1.5 for that. The answer is the non-existent rush hours. But as someone that was here in the summer and waited for 2 years at a roundabout, not super accurate. Finish this lyric from PEI country singer Allie Walker in her song Growing Up. I was 17, couldn't wait to leave. Next thing I knew, I was 23. Wished I could fly home, but what? Meg.
0: I owed money to the bootlegger.
1: One point for that. Patrick?
2: Wish I could fly home, but I got routed through Montreal every goal.

0: all forsaken time.
1: 1.5 points. Wished I could fly home, but I had a job to keep and couldn't afford a seat. I hear you, Allie. I hope she made it. And that is the firing line, everybody. Well, it's almost time for our Confederation Center audience to vote. But first, here again arguing that anyone who thinks PEI is a great place to grow up needs to grow the heck up themselves. Let's hear again from Patrick Ledwell.
0: I was raised on PEI, and unlike Meg, I still live here, wrestling with it. I know people since way back in high school. Strong community. Nowadays, if I want to buy a car and not deal with someone who bullied me in high school, I have to go to Moncton. I was raised on PEI and was banned from buying canned pop here until 2008. I was 35 years old. I was raised on PEI, and when I went to school, looked at the front of my Hillary Scribbler with a map of Canada, missing the province of PEI. School to see all of her efforts have not succeeded in putting us on the map. Good night and good luck, my fellow Islanders.
1: Yeah, thank you very much. Patrick Ledwell, going against the very grain on the island he grew up in that no one knew about from those notebooks. Thank you, Patrick. Now, here again to tell why she and 25% of Canada's total potato crop only have eyes for Prince Edward Island.
2: The potato joke.
1: Let's hear again from Meg McKay.
3: Is growing up here perfect? No. Does growing up on PEI prepare you for the real world? Absolutely not. Listen to me. You can't smile and talk to strangers in the real world. They won't think you're nice. They'll think you have a knife. Growing up on PEI teaches you that you need to go away for a few years, explore, then when the time comes, like how geese migrate in the winter, Islanders know they have to move home because somebody's got to give side eye to the nephew of the guy who was rude to your grandmother in 1976. No matter how many miles I travel or how far I go in life, I always have PEI with me, and a part of me will always be McGay. God love the luckiest. Thanks.
1: Meg McKay, everybody. Meg McKay loved growing up on PEI. Patrick Ledwell arguing against it. It's time to vote by applause. Who agreed with Meg's memories of PEI as being a real treasure? Meg McKay. Okay. A lot of love there for Meg McKay from the hometown crowd. And who felt that Patrick cast away any doubt that Prince Edward Island is a great place to grow up on? Patrick Ledwell.
2: Too close.
1: It's very close, but the audience knows fun when they see it, and the winner is Patrick Ledwell. This is not a good place to grow up, but it's a great place to be right now. Big hand for Patrick Ledwell and Meg McKay, everybody. Well, that's all for this week. I'm Steve Patterson saying whether or not you grew up on PEI, you should definitely visit ASAP. I'll argue with you again soon, Canada. Good night.
4: 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With continuity by Graham Clark, Diana Francis, and Gary Jones. 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With special thanks to Katie Ellen Humphreys, David Pride, George Sadie, and Emily Ferrier. 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
6: This is CBC News. Good afternoon, I'm Donna Lee. In downtown Winnipeg at noon, it's partly cloudy and 19 degrees. This afternoon, a risk of a thunderstorm and a high of 30. Free criminal record checks for volunteers in Winnipeg. That's the first new promise Scott Gillingham is making in his bid for re-election. Gillingham says sometimes it's the volunteer who pays the $65 fee, and sometimes it's the organization.
7: When a child wants to play hockey or soccer, when a community gathers for a festival, or when a neighbor needs help, it's the volunteers who are often the people who step forward first and stay the longest. This is a practical commitment to make that easier.
6: Gillingham says roughly 6,500 Winnipeggers get criminal record checks to volunteer each year. He says if re-elected, the city will create a voucher program for organizations and replace lost revenue to the Winnipeg Police Service. His goal would be to launch the program sometime between May 2027 and January 2028. Police say an arrest has been made in connection with a homicide in God's Lake Narrows last Saturday. 19-year-old Alvin Spence is facing a manslaughter charge. A 38-year-old died in the Thompson Hospital after suffering severe stab wounds. Police say there's no ongoing risk to the public and the investigation is ongoing. In international news, U.S. trading partners are reacting to President Donald Trump's latest round of tariffs. They went into effect at midnight. The White House says they're targeting countries that have failed to tackle goods made with forced labor. Ottawa says it was expecting this latest round of levies, and Canada takes a tough stance on forced labor. Meanwhile, the CBC's Crystal Gumansing has more on the implications for the U.K. and Europe.
8: But you can't say that for European Union.
9: Kaya Kallas, the EU's foreign policy chief, scoffed, noting basic European working conditions versus Americans.
8: We have paid vacations. We have very good conditions, labor conditions for our employees. So it's not really grounded.
9: Grounded or not, replacement tariffs ranging from 10 to 12.5% have been imposed by U.S. President Donald Trump.
10: These were tariffs and Chauvin authority.
9: So. William Bain is with the British Chambers of Commerce. As the old tariff expired as of today and the new set ushered in, Bain says the UK's special deal appears to have vanished.
10: The detail of what the president announced is that the EU gets a 10% all-inclusive deal, whereas the UK has got 10% plus existing duties.
9: The EU previously had 15% inclusively. Crystal Gumansing, CBC News, London.
6: Some disturbing stats today from the U.S. Centers for Disease Control. The agency says in the first half of this year, there have already been more measles cases in the U.S. than in all of 2025. And that was the worst year in decades for the disease. As of yesterday, the CDC logged over 2,300 cases, and there are still 5 months to go in the year. The U.S. was declared measles-free in 2000, but that has been faced with declining vaccination rates in recent years. Leaders of a student protest movement in India say the government has asked for 24 hours to consider their key demand. They're asking for the resignation of the education minister. Massive protests have been sweeping cities across the country over the leak of university entrance exams. Neha Punia has more from New Delhi.
11: The youth-led protest becomes the latest show of dissent against Prime Minister Narendra Modi's 12-year rule. On Friday, solidarity marches took place across major Indian cities as tens of thousands of people continue to camp in the heart of Delhi. The protest started after a major medical exam paper leaked, but

0: It has now become a Gen Z uprising against unemployment and the government's handling of the student protests.
1: The education minister must resign. He clearly isn't capable.
0: And now some are even calling for Mr. Modi to go.
2: The prime minister needs to go. Just removing one minister won't fix anything.
0: The movement is called the Cockroach Janata Party after India's top judge called unemployed young people cockroaches. The party's representatives held talks with two Indian ministers on Friday and claim New Delhi has asked for time to consider their demands. Neha Punia for CBC News, New Delhi.
3: And finally, back here at home, a ride for a good cause took an unfortunate turn this morning. A pair of friends from New Brunswick intend to cycle across Canada, raising money and awareness for men's mental health. After about a month of cycling, they arrived in Winnipeg yesterday and came to our radio station here at Portage and Spence for an interview. But while sitting in the building for their interview, they say both of their bikes were stolen from the guest parking lot.
4: My jaw dropped and I started running towards the car, looking around, like seeing if they're anywhere close, and there was no one around. We've been to three other major cities, Montreal, Quebec, and Ottawa, and we've had no problems at all.
3: That's Thomas Clark. He and his riding partner have filed a police report. They say Winnipeggers have immediately stepped up to help find their bikes. And that's your CBC News. Turning to your forecast quickly here in Winnipeg. A risk of a thunderstorm late this afternoon with a high of 30. Brandon clearing this afternoon with a high of 30. Brant, Dauphin, sunny and breezy with a high of 30. And the Paw, risk of a thunderstorm at the high of 24. Thompson, chance of rain, high 17. And Churchill, mix of sun and cloud, high 12.

0: 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We are live on the CBC News app. I'm Marjorie Dowhouse. Thank you so much for joining us. Coming up on a provincial call-in today, the Odyssey is being hailed as the summer's big movie blockbuster. The film was shot entirely in IMAX format and is intended to be viewed on a massive screen. But does it really matter? We're asking you, does it matter to you how you view a movie? What lengths have you gone to watch something? Give us a call. Text us at around 12:15. But first up here, extreme heat and humidity is once again forecasted for the south. Smoke in the north. We get the latest on weather warnings coming right up. The weekend is here, but some weather warnings might have you rethinking some of those plans. A yellow heat warning has been issued for all of southern Manitoba, with daytime highs projected to get into the high 20s to low 30s. But the Humidex will make it feel like the high 30s, even low 40s in some parts. Meantime, air quality is a concern in parts of the north. I spoke to Janelle Gergley, a meteorologist with Environment and Climate Change Canada this morning. I started by asking her what warnings are currently issued for Manitoba.
1: So in Manitoba right now, we do have a heat warning. So we have heat building in via an upper ridge that's moving into the area. Oftentimes that does mean warm temperatures. It also means it's compressed air. So oftentimes you get less cloud development, and that just allows heat to build day over day in these setups. And we also have quite high dew points, which is going to increase the Humidex values. That's primarily the case for the extreme south. The heat is there, but it's really that Humidex that's going to make it really feel uncomfortable for much of the weekend. Even looking at the long range, that heat does stick around. We have fairly high daytime highs in the low 30s and then quite high overnight lows. The other thing we have in Manitoba right now is some air quality alerts for the Paw, Portage, La Prairie, and Lynn Lake. The fires burning in northern Saskatchewan and northern Manitoba are reducing the air quality in these areas. You also may notice if you're in southern Manitoba that you do have some lingering smoke, and some of that is actually coming in from BC and northwestern United States in this upper ridge flow. The air quality isn't reduced too much in the south, but if you see smoke, that's likely where that is coming from.
0: I want to talk about the heat because

0: It feels like just about every weekend we have some extreme heat that's happening here in Manitoba. I don't know if that's the same thing that's happening on the prairies, but why are we seeing so many hot events lately here?
1: So it is primarily this pattern. It happens often in the summer that we have this upper ridge build in, and then oftentimes like it's a wave. So then you'll get a trough to move in behind, and then of course, you get another upper ridge that's building in. So it's just been subsequent upper ridges that are moving through the area. The average, like the climatological average for Winnipeg, for example, is 26 degrees through the month of July. So when we're seeing these 30s in the forecast, it's actually only about 4 degrees higher than what the average would be. It's really when the dew points are remaining high and are elevated that those humidex values go up. And that's what's really prompted the alert for southeastern Manitoba. And that's what's making it feel extra uncomfortable, because the temperature alone isn't elevated to levels that would require heat alert based on like the temperature alone.
0: So you said that the smoke that we might be seeing here in southern Manitoba, that's coming all the way from BC and the United States?
1: Yeah, it's really kind of probably a combination. There's fires in the Northwest Territories, northern Saskatchewan, and some in northern Manitoba that are bringing smoke down in a northwesterly flow. But then when you're in through southern Manitoba, where we're in more of a westerly flow, that's what's bringing in the smoke from the southern BC and United States fires.
0: Now, you gave a little bit of a snapshot for us of the long-range forecast, but can you say at all, are we looking at a hot summer here?
1: So our climatologists do release a forecast for June, July, and August. It might even be July, August, and September at this point. But what they are suggesting is that it's going to be higher than normal. And I know that's a pretty blanket statement, but we always have the most confidence in our forecast in the first like 12 to 24 hours, or even 24 to 48. Anything beyond that is going into probabilistic forecasting, especially when you're looking at the long range, like months in advance. What I can say about this heat event is it does look to be fairly prolonged. There's not going to be too many days in that like 25 or 26 average range that's going to offer some relief. It does look like we're going to stay above average for a prolonged period of time.
0: So with that in mind, because, you know, we still have August and September to go to, because Septembers feel warmer as of late, what do people need to remember here? What they need to know in order to be safe in this heat?
1: So in this heat, I would say primarily like drink water often and stay hydrated. In your home, run your air conditioning if you have it. If not, close your windows and your blinds in the morning and open them up at night to offer some relief from the cooler temperatures in the evening hours. And then watch your body for signs of heat exhaustion. So that could be like a headache or nausea. And also check on vulnerable loved ones if you think they may be susceptible to heat exhaustion or heat-related illnesses.
0: As for the smoke, does it look like it could be clearing up, especially for that part of northern Manitoba where there's that yellow warning?
1: I think with the proximity of the fires, it is probable that... That's the thing about smoke, is smoke can be quite localized and it can vary even from hour to hour. And you might see it in one part of the community and not the other just based on the wind direction. But because the fires are in such close proximity, there is a chance that those alerts could stay out for a prolonged period of time.
0: Anything that people should keep in mind, you know, when it comes to air quality?
1: I would say that to check the air quality health index, that our nose and our eyes aren't always the best indicator of how much smoke particles are in the air. But those sensors are going to give you an idea if you should be taking precautions or not.
0: That is Janelle Gergely, a meteorologist with Environment and Climate Change Canada.
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past. Heat and smoke, as we heard there. Yellow warning for heat here in southern Manitoba. Humidex levels mid to high 30s. Today in Winnipeg, 30 degrees with a 60% chance of showers, risk of a thunderstorm. We did see some showers earlier today, seeing some sunshine right now. Tonight, 16 degrees, few clouds, local smoke this evening, fog patches developing overnight. Tomorrow, 30 and sunny in Winnipeg. Humidex could feel like 38. Right now in Brandon, partly cloudy and 25. Churchill, partly cloudy and 12. At this hour in Thompson, light drizzle and 13. And in Winnipeg, it's windy. South wind gusting to 50, partly cloudy and 20 degrees. It is being called this summer's blockbuster. Universal

0: That is Universal Pictures' The Odyssey. It is getting a lot of buzz these days. The story, based on an ancient Greek poem, has been told many times over thousands of years. Director Christopher Nolan, known for epic films like Oppenheimer, Interstellar, and Tenet, leads a cast of big-name Hollywood actors. Matt Damon plays Odysseus, the main character of the story, as you heard there in the trailer. What's also unique about the film is that it was shot entirely in 70mm IMAX film. That is the first in movie history to do so. And if you want to watch it on an IMAX screen here in Winnipeg, well, sorry, you're out of luck. Only 9 theaters in Canada can screen the film on 70mm, and Winnipeg isn't one of them. Which begs the question, does it matter to you how you view a movie? Are you going to go to great lengths to see it on an IMAX screen, or are you someone who's just going to wait for it to come into your home through a streaming platform? What lengths have you gone to see something? Maybe you've already seen the movie. Tell us what you think. Here are the numbers to call to join the conversation. 204-780-0893 is the provincial call-in number. 204-780-0893. Or you can text us at 204-588-7355. 204-588-7355. Joining me now is Harrison Gray. He is a professor in the Department of Classics at the University of Manitoba. On this half of the call, and we're going to actually learn more about the history of Homer's The Odyssey. Good afternoon. Welcome to the show, Harrison. Oh, I think we'll get you to unmute yourself. Are you there, Harrison?
1: I am.
0: Hi, welcome, welcome. Okay, so a lot of talk, obviously, about this movie, but for people who are not familiar with the story of the Odyssey itself, tell us a little bit more about it.
1: Sure. So the Odyssey is actually 3 stories that are kind of combined in one, and it takes place after the epic fall of Troy, which is in kind of like the previous story of the Iliad. And so we have probably the piece that most people know about is about Odysseus and his 10-year journey home to his wife. And also part of the story is Telemachus, Odysseus's son. Athena tells him that his father is alive, and he goes on an adventure to try to find his father. And then back in Ithaca, we have Penelope, which is Odysseus's wife, and she's dutifully waiting 20 years at this point, because the Trojan War is 20 years, and it takes Odysseus 10 years to get home. And so she is waiting patiently for him to return. But there are a number of different suitors from competing islands that want to marry her and then take the throne of Ithaca. But she kind of like rebuffs them and pushes them off, waiting for Odysseus to return home.
0: Mm-hmm. Harrison, this story has been told a million

0: million times. That's because this is a story that goes back thousands and thousands of years. So what is it about the Odyssey, do you think, that has lasted the test of time?
1: I think like one of the big elements is that in the story, it's got like a little bit for everybody. And so like Odysseus's tale on his journey home, that's the part with all of the gods and goddesses and monsters and all that, which gets a lot of attention and a lot of people enjoy. And then there's more like the kind of like intimate family kind of stories about Penelope waiting for her husband to return from war. His son is going out to try to find him because he's been told that he's alive, but he still hasn't returned home. And so I think one of the biggest draws is that it's got this epic scale. It's got monsters and nymphs and all these different kinds of things, but ultimately it's got something for a little bit of everybody.
0: Our guest on this portion of the call-in is Harrison Gray, a professor in the Department of Classics at the University of Manitoba. Our question today on the call-in, we're talking about The Odyssey, the first movie in history to be shot all in 70mm IMAX. Of course, we don't have that type of theater here, so we're asking you, does it matter how you watch movies? Are you one who is going to make the trek to go to an IMAX theater to watch it the way that it was shot? Or are you someone who's going to wait to see and watch it at home on a streaming platform? Maybe it looks just as good on a regular screen. Give us a call. 204-780-0893. 204-780-0893 is the provincial call-in number. Or you can text us at 204-588-7355. 204-588-7355. Let's get to our first caller who joins us now on the line. We have Mark. Hi, Mark.
2: Hey, how's it going?
0: I'm good. How are you?
2: Good. Doing good.
0: Good. And I understand that you actually saw the movie.
2: Yeah. I'm just in Winnipeg here. I know we don't have like the proper IMAX theater anymore, but they at the Poole Park Theater, they have like a digital IMAX screen. So I bought just a ticket on a whim on the weekend to see it. And honestly, I wasn't super like hyped for the movie, but it totally just gripped me for the entire length of it. It was a great experience in the theater, just packed with people that were, you know, experiencing this epic, maybe for the first time or just retold, you know, by Christopher Nolan now. And it was really cool. I have a lot of friends that have actually gone to Saskatoon or like Calgary to see it at the proper IMAX theaters. But I think in Winnipeg, seeing it at like the IMAX that we have here at Poole Park is probably the best way to see it, in my opinion.
0: Mm-hmm. Would you ever want to see it the way it should be on a 70mm IMAX screen? If you had that opportunity?
2: Absolutely.
0: Yeah.
2: Totally. I feel like I remember when like Winnipeg had the IMAX at the Portage Place, and they would only, usually just whatever was available, like the big movie would just run there for months and years sometimes. I feel like this would be one of those movies that they would just, if you have an IMAX theater, you're going to have a copy of this movie to play, you know, whenever there's a visitor in town that wants to see, because this movie is just so epic. The practical effects that they use for like the Trojan horse, the Cyclops, like all these different parts of the movie that are just like so iconic in storytelling, but the way they reconstruct it here, it's amazing. I don't know. It's a great movie to see in theaters, I think.
0: Wonderful. Thank you so much, Mark, for calling in and sharing your comment with us. I want to go back to Harrison here. You know, the way you hear Mark describe it, it's epic. So, Harrison, what makes The Odyssey such a great film to showcase in this way?
1: Like, well, Christopher Nolan, he's known for like kind of like these grand epic kind of filmmaking. And so like this story kind of like naturally pairs with his filmmaking kind of style. But you've got like journeys across the sea. You've got monsters, the Cyclops, which I understand was like a practical effect with like a puppet that was something like 30 feet tall or something. And so like it's just the scale of it. The ship, although there are some criticisms about the design of the ship, is grand in scale out in the ocean or the Aegean Sea. And so, like, it's just all of these kinds of bits of the story just fit naturally with this epic kind of filmmaking that Christopher Nolan has used for this film.
0: Mm-hmm. Harrison, I know this story, it's been told thousands and thousands of years ago. I would imagine, how has it evolved? And tell us a little bit more, what version did Nolan use for this movie in particular?

0: Right. So there's been like a number of different translations. The story is originally in ancient Greek. And the version of the story that we have is from the classical period of ancient Greece. And so there's been numerous translations, some of them kind of faithfully. They're trying to replicate the meter because it's the way the epic poem is written, it's very lyrical. It's meant to be said out loud. And so different translations have kind of focused on different elements about like a literal translation or trying to keep the lyricalness of the story. But Christopher Nolan used a very recent translation from 2017 from a very accomplished scholar named Emily Wilson. And she takes the story and women in Greek mythology are generally portrayed fairly one-dimensionally, mostly in a negative light. In Emily Wilson's translation, she kind of like fills these female characters out into a more rounded, justifiable kind of character. And she also used language that is more reflective of modern language today. Mm-hmm. And so like Telemachus refers to his mother and father as mom and dad. That's quite familiar. That wouldn't be something that the ancient Greeks would do. But her translation basically makes the female characters much more rounded and also puts it into a more modern, familiar kind of language. So it's a very easy translation to read.
1: Mm-hmm. Harrison, I know you are so familiar with this piece of work, but I have to ask you, because you're going to be watching it tonight, actually on an IMAX screen, aren't
0: yes.
1: you?
0: Yes, in a couple hours. I'm very excited.
1: You're very excited. What are you looking forward to the most about seeing it in this way?
0: Like, the biggest thing that I'm interested in is Christopher Nolan's kind of take on this story. This story has been interpreted, reinterpreted throughout 2,000 years of history. And so it's interesting to see, like, how he takes the story. Obviously, like, it's 10,000 lines of epic poetry. You can't do a film based on that. So you have to, like, eliminate different bits or maybe combine different bits together for the elements of the story. And so, like, I'm just very interested to see, like, how he takes it in this very familiar medium of film and how he presents this very ancient story in a very modern way. And with the translation that is very modern. So it's just, I'm very interested to see like how he accomplishes all that.
1: We have about 30 seconds left in this segment, Harrison, but I want to ask you, what about some criticisms out there that he's not staying true to the story? What would you say to people or the purists who are like, that's just not the way the story is supposed to be told?
0: Right. So like, as I said earlier, like this story has been adapted and throughout time, it started as an oral tradition. And so it's kind of like the game of telephone, like when you're a kid. You tell the story to one person, the next person that tells the story, they adapt it. Maybe it's not 100% right. They emphasize something else. They deprioritize something other. And so it is a story that is meant to be adapted. And it is meant to be played with and used in different ways. And so, like, I don't think, putting my mind back into the ancient Greeks, I don't think they would be terribly upset that there's this new interpretation, this new vision for this story. And so, but, like, my broader argument is it's a film for entertainment. It's not that serious. Go and enjoy it.
1: Well, I hope you enjoy the movie, Harrison. I'll have to check in with you and see how you feel. Thank you so much for joining us on the call-in today.
0: Anytime.
1: Harrison Gray is a professor in the Department of Classics at the University of Manitoba. We continue our call-in conversation here coming up after your local news. We're asking you, does it matter to you how you watch a movie? We're talking about The Odyssey because it is meant to be watched on an IMAX screen. Or are you going to be someone who's going to wait till it actually streams on a platform? Call us, tell us, know how you feel, 204-780-0893, or text us at 204-588-7355. Your local news is next.
2: This is CBC News. Good afternoon. I'm Donna Lee. In downtown Winnipeg at 12:30, it's partly cloudy and 20 degrees. Later this afternoon, there is a risk of a thunderstorm. It's also going to be windy, and there'll also be some local smoke. We're looking at a high of 30. Scott Gillingham says if he is reelected, he will make criminal record checks free of charge for volunteers in Winnipeg. Eliminating the current $65 fee is his new promise, his first new promise in this mayoral re-election campaign for him. Volunteer Manitoba's Ashley Seymour was at today's announcement. She says the checks are important, but the fee can be a barrier.
3: This sends a really powerful message that the city really values volunteers, recognizing their contributions, and that we want to make it easier, not harder, for more people to get involved.
2: Gillingham says if he is reelected, the city will create a voucher program for organizations. They'll also replace lost revenue to the Winnipeg Police Service. His goal would be to launch this program sometime between May 2027 and January 2028. Now, this is Gillingham's first campaign announcement, and we're nearly halfway through Winnipeg's mayoral race. But a political scientist says without a major candidate running against him, there's not much sense in an announcement blitz. Christopher Adams at the University of Manitoba says candidates may also be waiting until after summer to ramp things up.
4: There's been no significant person, you know, with a high profile who's put in papers to challenge him. So, you know, there are a number of other candidates, but most of them in the past who have run have been in the single digits of in terms of percent voting.
2: There are eight other people running to be Winnipeg's mayor. Winnipeggers head to the polls on October 28th. Adams says there's still time for someone else to enter the mayoral race. A cross-country ride hit a bit of a speed bump in Winnipeg this morning. Thomas Clark and Val Duquesne intend to cycle across Canada to raise money and awareness for men's mental health. Coming from New Brunswick, they pulled into Manitoba yesterday, and they arrived at CBC Manitoba's studio this morning for an interview. But while being interviewed on Information Radio about their trip, their locked bikes were stolen off the back of their car.
5: Just disappointing, really, especially with the car marked up, just showing everything that we're doing. Our cause is right on the side of it, so whoever did take them seen exactly what they were doing and just didn't care.
6: Yeah, that's hard because we've been working really hard for this. It's been nonstop since we started planning this 2 months ago.
2: The pair have filed a police report, and they say they are heartened by the outpouring support they've received from Winnipeggers since this theft occurred. They say the combined value of the bikes is around $15,000. And that is your CBC News from Winnipeg. Your next local CBC News will be at 1:30.
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1: 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We're going to get to your forecast in just a moment, but our call-in today is, does it matter to you how you watch a movie? We're asking this question because The Odyssey, which is out right now, is the first movie in history to be shot entirely in IMAX. There are people that are flocking to IMAX theaters. We don't have the type of IMAX, the 70 millimeter here in Winnipeg. Some folks have made the trip elsewhere to watch the movie, or maybe it doesn't matter to you and you're going to wait to actually stream it at home. We heard from a listener in the first half that told us, just watch the movie on a regular screen there. It looks awesome. It's an epic movie. But we want to hear from you how far you'd go to maybe watch something like this. Or maybe you've seen it yourself. Tell us what you think. 204-780-0893 is the provincial call-in number. 204-780-0893. Text us 204-588-7355. We're going to continue our call-in conversation here in just a moment, but looking now to the forecast, we do have some yellow level weather warnings in place right now. So we have heat to the south, air quality to the north. So in the north, that includes the Paw, Flin Flon as far north as Leaf Rapids. Smoke from Saskatchewan, smoke from northern Manitoba is going to be affecting the air quality for you there. But here in the south, temperatures getting up to the high 20s, low 30s, factor in the humidex. It's going to be really hot and sticky out there, feeling like the high 30s, even 40s for some parts of the province.

0: today here in Winnipeg. Sunshine. That's what we're under right now. We had some showers earlier today. Still chance of showers, risk of a thunderstorm. Local smoke as well, too. We're seeing some very light smoke here in southern Manitoba. Looking at a high of 30 with the Humidex feeling like 38. Windy as well, too. South wind at times gusting to 50. Tonight clearing, still the risk of a thunderstorm. Still local smoke expected here. Fog patches developing overnight and a low of 16. Tomorrow, another hot and humid day as those heat warnings continue. 30 and sunshine here in Winnipeg. Factor in that Humidex, it could feel like 38. Today in Brandon, you're also looking at some heat today. Humidex could feel like 39. Your daytime high of 30. Still the risk of a thunderstorm, chance of showers. Also local smoke for you tonight, clear. Local smoke as well, fog developing overnight and a low of 16. Tomorrow, high of 31. Under some sunshine, Humidex could feel like 39. Thompson today, a few showers. And then you're looking at the risk of a thunderstorm later on today. Looking at high of 17, tomorrow clearing this evening and a low of 8. Tomorrow mainly sunny, high of 19. Churchill today, mix of sun and cloud and a high of 12. Tonight just a few clouds and a low of 7. Mix of sun and cloud tomorrow and a high of 18 degrees. For us here in Winnipeg, the heat and humidity stays with us pretty much up until Tuesday. Sunday we're looking at a mix of sun and cloud, high of 27. Chance of showers overnight between Sunday and Monday. High of 30 on Monday. High of 30 on Tuesday. High of 31 on Wednesday. And then we're also looking at a little bit of heat on Thursday. Projected high of 31. Current conditions right now, Brandon partly cloudy and 25. Churchill partly cloudy and 12. Looking at you, Thompson, light drizzle, 13 degrees. And in Winnipeg right now, it is cloudy. South wind gusting to 50. Right now, partly cloudy and 20 degrees. Well, on our call-in conversation today, we're asking you if it matters how you watch a movie. As you heard, Christopher Nolan's The Odyssey is the first movie in history to be shot entirely in 70mm IMAX. So it's meant to be enjoyed on a massive IMAX screen. Problem is, not every city has one. Closest one to Winnipeg? Regina. And that's where Stephen Parmar journeyed to. Parmar traveled hundreds of kilometers to see The Odyssey when it premiered at the Saskatchewan Science Center's Kramer IMAX Theater last Thursday. And he spoke on Up to Speed this week about that experience.
1: Me and my two other friends, we've been planning this trip for like the past year. Basically, right as we heard about the announcement that it was coming to Regina and the Kramer IMAX Theater. So we were looking really forward to it. And one day we just decided, yeah, let's do it. Drop everything, whatever we have going on next year. We'll figure it out and we'll 100% go see this film. And that's what we ended up doing. 110% it was worth the wait, yeah. I would, if I had to wait 2 years for a movie from Christopher Nolan in 70mm IMAX, I would wait 2 years. It was just that good. And the experience was so well worth it.
0: Wow, on the provincial call-in today, does it matter to you how you see a movie? Would you go to great lengths, like Stephen Parmar, and travel far and wide? Or are you someone who's just going to wait? You want to stream it at home? Maybe you've had a chance already to see the movie here in Winnipeg on a regular screen. What did you think? 204-780-0893 is the provincial call-in number, 204-780-0893, or text us 204-588-7355, 204-588-7355. Joining us now is Sue Sorensen. She is an English professor at Canadian Mennonite University. She's also a big movie lover. Well, hello, welcome back to the show, Sue.
2: Hello, great to talk to you.
0: Now, we heard from Stephen there in the clip. I need to ask you that. Would you travel far and wide to see this movie on an IMAX screen?
2: Well, I don't think I would. I mean, we do have an IMAX screen here. It's not the 70mm great big one that they have in Regina. And I don't mind going to Regina. That's just fine. But I saw it at the IMAX theater here in Winnipeg, and it looked pretty big and splendid. So that was good enough for me.
0: So you've seen the movie here. What did you think?
2: It looks great. I mean, to jump ahead to the question of whether you need to see it on an IMAX screen or not, I mean, I watched it on the IMAX screen because that's what the director wanted, and I like to honor what the director wanted. He went to a lot of trouble to haul these very heavy IMAX cameras up mountainsides in Greece, etc. So I thought, well, I better see it in the format that he wanted. And it's impressive, but I think that it would be impressive on any screen. It is a pretty epic film, which is very appropriate for a 3,000-year-old epic.
0: Mm-hmm. Christopher Nolan is one of those directors that lots of people talk about. He's splashy. He's done other epic films. How do you think he does in portraying this classic tale of the Odyssey?
2: Surprisingly, it's quite a somber film. I was expecting it to be wilder. I mean, Oppenheimer was a movie that just sort of blew people's minds, and he's often done very twisty, turny, upside-down movies that you have to see two or three times to even figure out what's going on. My favorite is Memento from many years ago. But this is actually surprisingly accessible. The tale is bizarre enough with monsters and, gods and epic shipwrecks and so on. So he actually tells it in a relatively straightforward way.
0: We're speaking with Sue Sorensen, who is an English professor at the Canadian Mennonite University, also a big film buff. We want to hear from you. Does it matter how you watch a movie? We're talking about The Odyssey. It's meant to be viewed on a massive IMAX screen. Lots of people talking about the film, or maybe it doesn't matter to you how you watch it. What lengths would you go to watch a movie like this? 204-780-0893 is the provincial call-in number, 204-780-0893, or text us at 204-588-7355, 204-588-7355. Maybe you've already seen The Odyssey. Give us a call and tell us what you think. Sue, this is a pretty star-studded cast, isn't it, led by Matt Damon? What did you think of the actors, the cast in this film?
2: It's a very good cast. A lot of Americans in the cast, which is unusual. Often these big old epics cast Brits, and Christopher Nolan himself is English, so I was surprised they went with an American cast. It's a good cast. It's a solid cast. It's Nolan's doing something different with The Odyssey. He's trying to tell a story about feeling guilty after a very violent war, and so he's gone with, not a super glamorous cast, but a fairly serious cast to get this serious point across, that Odysseus is having trouble getting home, not because the gods keep waylaying him, but because he's feeling a lot of remorse and guilt and doesn't quite know what to do with himself. So Matt Damon is a good choice for that. He's not glamorous, but he's a good, solid, serious actor.
0: Now, again, this is a very long movie. This is, what, 3 hours long,
2: yeah.
0: I think? Is it worth the 3 hours? Some people would say, sometimes these movies are not worth the length. But what do you think? Did it feel too long?
2: It didn't feel long to me. I was in a packed movie theater on the first night with my youngest son, and everybody was very attentive. It was. It didn't feel long at all. It's The Odyssey. Nolan had to cut a few of the many bits that happen in the many years that Odysseus is trying to get home from the Trojan War. Not everything can make it in. So it didn't feel long to me, no.
0: We're speaking with Sue Sorensen, who is an English professor at Canadian Mennonite University. We're asking you, does it matter how you watch a movie? Did you want to see The Odyssey on an IMAX screen? Maybe you'll wait to see and stream it at home. What lengths would you go to watch a movie like The Odyssey? Or maybe you've seen it. Let us know what you think. 204-780-0893 is the provincial call-in number, 204-780-0893. Or text us at 204-588-7355, 204-588-7355. Sue, as we've been hearing, this is the first movie to be completely shot in IMAX. Do you think Nolan has set a precedent here? Do you think we're going to see other movies that are produced that are shot this way?
2: I'd be surprised. In many respects, shooting on IMAX cameras completely is a bit of an old-fashioned thing to do, because these cameras are so massive and so cumbersome that, and they can only shoot 3 minutes of film at a time. So in a way, that's sort of, catapulting us back 100 years, that people really had to compromise how they were acting, because it was not at all a fluid experience. So I would be surprised if people sort of wholeheartedly jumped into it. IMAX is good for certain things. But it was a pretty difficult shoot, I've read.
0: Mm-hmm. The way that you described the way that it shot, it sounds so laborious. And plus, yeah, the budget for this movie was epic, too, wasn't it?
2: Yeah. And I think, you know, I think Nolan has decided in this controversial age of CGI and artificial intelligence tools, he, you know, of course, with a movie like this, you have to use some computer-generated effects. But I think he decided he wanted to make it laborious. He wanted to make it hard work. He made his actors, like, trudge up mountains. And so he wanted to get that kind of grittiness, that reality, rather than making it just a adventure flick about heroes. He wanted to sort of get the real-life grittiness of it. So, you know, he really leaned into the laboriousness of it, which I sort of respect.
0: We are speaking with Sue Sorensen, English professor at Canadian Mennonite University, and we're asking you, have you seen The Odyssey? If you have, tell us what you think. Does it matter to you how you watch a movie, this movie meant to be watched on a massive IMAX screen? Maybe you're someone who's just going to watch it on a regular screen, or maybe you're going to just wait till it streams into your home. 204-780-0893 is the provincial call-in number. 204-780-0893. Or text us at 204-588-7355. 204-588-7355. So, Sue, what do you think? Is this the summer blockbuster this year?
2: I think we actually already had the summer blockbuster in the spring, and that's Project Hail Mary.
0: Oh.
2: I don't think that we, you know, I'm not sure that people were quite expecting that movie to take off, but that is a great movie. It's a great popcorn movie. Anybody can go to see it. I think we've already had it, perhaps. I think people thought the summer blockbuster might be Steven Spielberg's Disclosure Day, but it hasn't done tremendously well. It's an okay movie, and other people might have been pinning their hopes on Supergirl, which came out a little while ago, and it's okay. But I think probably The Odyssey is the summer blockbuster, although there is a Spider-Man movie coming out later this month that will do pretty well, I think. People do seem to be getting tired of the franchises, the Marvel Comics universe, but, you know, there's still legs in there, and people will still go and see Spider-Man, but I think what people like about The Odyssey is that it's a sense of occasion. You go and see a big movie on a big screen with a lot of people, and that sense of an event is really important to a lot of us.
0: And the summer box office, I feel, is really important for movie studios these days. Why is it that there's so much attention when it comes to the summer box office here and how well the theaters do during the summer, Sue?
2: Yeah, I guess, I mean, this goes back to Jaws in the 1970s. It was the first summer blockbuster, and it took people by surprise. And it was then that people, the studios, realized that young people have leisure in the summer most of the time. And they've got, you know, some spending money, which perhaps they didn't have in previous decades. So that has continued. People in the studios in the summer are looking for that young audience. And they assume then that the young audience wants what people often call a popcorn movie, which I think is perhaps a little unfair. Young people like all sorts of things. But yeah, I mean, young people want to get out and do stuff with a lot of other young people, although older people love movies too, of course. But mm-hmm. I think that's it, that, you know, you do have people with a little more leisure time in the summer looking for something relatively inexpensive and fun to do.
0: Mm-hmm. Sue, finally, I have to ask you here. You're an English professor. Have you actually read The Odyssey?
2: I have, yeah. And it's interesting, on the question of whether you see this movie at home or not, I have two sons, and we've all read The Odyssey. And my oldest son said that he didn't want to go to the theater. He was happy to see it at home because he's interested just in the story. He wasn't so interested in what Christopher Nolan was doing cinematically. My younger son loves the cinema, and he needed to go see it on the big screen. But we've all read it. We all like it. It's a foundational story, and it's fascinating. I recommend that everybody pick up a translation and read it. It's actually really enjoyable.
0: Oh, fantastic. Sue, I really do appreciate you. This has been a fun call, and thank you so much for being here with us.
2: Oh, my pleasure.
0: Take care. Sue Sorensen is an English professor at Canadian Mennonite University. 12:49, and it is Friday, so it is time to open up Radio Noon's mailbag and hear some of your comments on our previous call-ins.
3: You have a new message.
0: The corporation in charge of lotteries here in Manitoba says less people are buying tickets. According to the Western Canada Lottery Corporation, roughly half of adults 35 and up bought a lottery product in the past 6 months. And that number dropped by 42% for those between the ages of 18 to 35. So earlier

0: this week, we wanted to hear your thoughts on this. We asked you about your lottery habits. How often do you buy tickets? And what is needed to make the game more appealing? Here's what one listener had to say.
1: I used to buy lottery tickets a long time ago. Then it just became too annoying because, as one of your previous callers had mentioned, it's people in large populations like Ontario winning them. So I've been saying for a long time now they should break down those prizes into smaller prizes, you know, 1 million, 100,000. More people would buy them, and more people would buy those lottery tickets if they were Manitoba lottery, where we have a reasonable chance of winning. I do buy the tri-hospital lottery tickets to support the local hospital, but I think, again, reduce the the size of the prizes, and more people will definitely buy them.
0: Thank you so much for that call. We also got a number of texts, and we got this message from Scott after the show. And Scott says, I went to buy a lottery ticket for my first time about a month ago. I found the process too complicated and the rules to be unclear. I got frustrated and left before I bought the ticket. Sandra also sent us a text. She wrote, I would be interested in buying lottery tickets if there were more winners. For instance, instead of a $40 million jackpot, give 40 people 1 million. And one listener believes the lack of winners for Manitoba might be to blame. Their text says, look at 649. Most of the winners are from Quebec or Ontario. You have to increase the winners. There's the big prize, but the next prize down is so little, we also cannot push for our young people to gamble. Also, understanding too that Lotto Max is doing more $100,000 prizes as a way to attract more young people. So thank you so much for joining in that conversation. Earlier this week on Wednesday, we asked you the question, are you still elbows up? That conversation, of course, came after U.S. President Donald Trump threatened to charge a 50% tariff on a number of Canadian exports. Vaina had this to say, elbows up. Yes, but within reason. USA is still our best friend and trading partner. 2.5 years is a long time to stall, but I'm looking forward to getting past this. On our call-in yesterday, we asked you if you ever caught someone in a lie or if you ever had to lie to someone to protect yourself or someone you know. And we asked this because a survey from a research team at the University of Manitoba found that a number of people were lying in their responses when filling out online surveys. And we also spoke to a private investigator who told us how they figure out if somebody is lying. And we got this call to our listener line.
2: Your topic today is lying, and you have someone on talking about detecting people lying. I just wanted to bring up that if someone has borderline personality disorder, they will often appear to be lying when they are not, and the more they try to tell the truth, the more it appears that they are guilty and lying. So that needs to be taken into consideration from time to time. Okay, bye.
0: Thank you so much to everyone who has called or texted us to join the conversation. 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
0: Winnipeg artist Jay Wood blends indie, funk, and soulful grooves into his unique sound. Here's Jay Wood with Just Sayin'.

That is Jay Wood with Just Say. And coming up on Up to Speed this afternoon, is there a show or movie you've been meaning to watch but just never got around to it? Coming up on Up to Speed today, pop culture columnist Rad Simon Pillay will be here to help play catch up with some recent faves. We do have some weather warnings issued for Manitoba right now. Yellow level heat warning for all of southern Manitoba. Humidex could make it feel like the 40s, low 40s or high 30s out there. It's going to be hot. And then also an air quality yellow level warning issued for parts of the north, including the Paw, Flin Flon, stretching all the way to Leaf Rapids. So do take care out there today. Thank you so much to our wonderful crew on the show today. Our tech is Abby Adeyemi. Our show director, who's also our senior producer here, Leif Larson, guest appearance on the show. Thank you so much for being here. Have a wonderful weekend. Coming up next here on CBC Radio 1, That's Puzzling, I'm Marjorie Dowhouse. Let's let Jay Wood play us out into the weekend. Have a good one.

0: Once a month on the Sunday Magazine, we take a breather from it all to have a little fun and put our brains to the test in a series of word games. And every Friday this summer, we're bringing you all of the action from our latest season. So here's how it works. I face off against a special guest as well as a super smart listener who earned the chance to play by answering our audience challenge. We play three rounds of games devised by our puzzle maestro, Peter Brown. And you can play at home. So let's get to it. Here's last December's edition of That's Puzzling, which we played in front of a live audience at the Glenn Gould Studio in Toronto as part of CBC's national holiday campaign, Make the Season Kind.
1: Hello, attractive and enthusiastic audience at Glenn Gould Studio. Yes. Nice to see that the attractive ones knew who they were. He's talking to me. All right, we have two players. We have Pia. We have Courtney, who clearly did not know what she had signed up for. Now, we're going to meet our special guests, not one, but two special guests. First, she was a creator and star of the Baroness Von Sketch Show. Her very funny new show is Small Achievable Goals. It's Jennifer Whalen.
2: Hi, everyone. Thanks for having me. Courtney, I'm terrified. You're an assassin.
1: And our next player won Jeopardy! 23 times and is now the host of Bookends. It's Mattea Roach.
3: Good morning.
1: Good morning, Mattea. All right, Jennifer, Mattea, Pia, and Courtney, let's play That's Puzzling. For our first round today, we are playing our game Monster Mashups. This is a CBC Voices version of Monster Mashups. You're going to hear a familiar voice from CBC Radio. I will ask you to tell me their name and then mash it up with the second half of the clue. It'll be another word or phrase. So, audience, I'll give you this example. There's a term for words like zing and whir and buzz. If you took that term and mashed it up with the name of the host of the Sunday magazine, what would the answer be? Yes.
2: Imagine if my parents named me Onomatopoeia, and then it'd be Onomatopoeia Chattopadi.
1: Well, that's the correct answer.
2: Yes.
1: Onomatopoeia Chattopadi, which is fun to say. The correct answer is Onomatopoeia plus Pia Chattopadi equals Onomatopoeia Chattopadi. These are worth 2 points. Hints are available. If you don't get your question right, your opponents will have a chance to steal. Mattea, we're starting with you. There is a CBC radio person standing backstage right now. We were very careful not to let you see them. We're looking for their name. Take it away, mystery CBC person.
4: As a reporter, I have been around a few blocks. I've done newscasts and live hits and docs. Soon my time on Metro will be totally retro when I replace Heather Hiscox.
1: Okay, take the name of that person, which clearly many of you know. Mash it up with the word for foreboding. The name of the person plus a term for foreboding. Hint is available. Mattea Roach.
2: Their face right now, I just...
3: Word for foreboding?
1: Yep.
3: No, this is terrible.
1: There is a hint available because that clue has clearly displeased you.
3: Yeah, no, I feel a great sense of, like, doom.
2: Yeah, you feel aggrieved by this.
3: No, okay, I get, like, this is bad. I guess I'll take the hint. Like, I need my thesaurus is what I need.
1: Yeah. So if there's menacing, sinister music in a movie, it's a term for that.
3: Oh, David Komenos.
1: Yes.
3: There we go.
2: Oh.
1: That's fine. Let's confirm that's right. Mystery guest, come on out and reveal.
5: Hey!
6: How are you?
1: There he is.
6: Not so mystery anymore.
1: Not so
2: still
1: mystery.
2: Still foreboding.
1: Would you like to do the official reveal?
6: I will. Hello, everyone. I am David Common, and that term is ominous. And so the answer is David Common.
3: And here I thought the problem was going to be I'm never awake early enough to listen to Metro Morning.

0: David Common.
1: Thank you very much for coming.
2: Thank you.
0: He joined us for about 20 seconds of airtime. Courtney, you are next.
3: Okay.
0: Representing the people of the audience.
3: You got this, girl.
0: Our next CBC person has recorded their message. Here it is.
4: I've dashed around the world doing all kinds of reporting. Now I'm at the desk. A dashing bow tie I'm sporting.
0: Take that person's name, who just inspired a murmur of recognition, mash it up with a soft fabric. That person's name plus a soft fabric. Courtney has her hand on her chest as if stricken. I see people whispering the answer to each other.
3: Is there a hint?
0: There sure is. Would you like it?
3: Yes, please.
0: The soft fabric is used in T-shirts and jeans. What do you make T-shirts and jeans out of?
3: Okay, I haven't got a clue.
0: Okay, Courtney, it's kind of luck of the draw. Some of them you're going to know, some of them you're not. Back over to Matea, who gets to stare into the middle distance again.
5: No, this is really bad. T-shirt, what do you make T-shirts and jeans out of?
0: Yeah.
5: Were those the two items?
0: Yeah. By show of hands, who in the audience thinks this is reasonable?
5: I think this is about a quarter. Okay. Is it someone whose last name, like, is there like a Winnicott? Like, is there somebody with the last name Winnicott who works here?
0: Not precisely.
5: I don't watch television.
0: No.
5: Like, I don't like watch television.
6: Wait, so you know the last half? You know? Do you know the material?
5: Well, it sounds like maybe cotton would be the material.
6: Yeah.
5: Don't give me any encouragement, audience.
0: If you are absolutely lost, you can split the points with someone who you think might know and get 1 point each, or you can take a swing for all the points. It's either all or nothing.
5: It's all or
0: nothing.
5: You can split the points.
0: Okay, I need
5: to know this person's first name. I'm just like trying to think of like what last name ends with Cott. Is there like a Caldecott? Pia also has worked here. This is very bad.
6: I've been
5: guys.
6: Here for 30 years.
5: Yeah. Do you know who used to do postings and now works at a desk? Who has
6: I know many people. Yes.
5: Cotton?
6: Yes. Yes.
5: Can you
6: Matea.
5: Help me?
6: Well,
5: so
6: I can have your points.
0: Are you offering to split the points?
5: I'm offering to split the points.
0: All right.
5: I think. Okay, Pia. Oh, help.
6: I got
5: oh my God.
6: This.
5: Help.
6: Okay. Okay. He is the host of your morning newscast. So you're not up. National newscast. World Report. His name is John North Cotton.
5: Oh, my God.
6: So John
5: of
6: North
5: course.
6: Cotton.
5: That's horrible. I think they run, like, promos for that sometimes on my podcast, which I also don't listen to. Like, I already did it in studio. Why do I need to listen to that again? John North Cotton.
6: John Northcott.
0: Let's just confirm that. Here is the answer on tape.
7: Hello, I'm John Northcott from World Report. The soft fabric you're looking for is cotton. So the correct answer is John North Cotton. Happy holidays, everyone.
0: John North Cotton is the correct answer. Matea got the first one. You got the first one right in the first round, right? Yep.
5: Yeah.
0: So it's Matea 3.
5: Let's give
0: three,
5: me credit for something today.
0: Matea 3, Pia 1 so far. Jennifer, you're next.
8: Oh, boy. Okay.
0: This next voice is also on tape. We are looking for their full name. Listen closely.
9: My show covers elections and parties and bills and all of the hijinks on Parliament Hill. Who am I?
0: You're looking for the host of a show on Parliament Hill.
6: On Parliament Hill. Once again, I recognize the name.
5: Wait, what's the other half?
6: I recognize the voice.
0: Oh, yeah.
6: Yeah.
0: So there is more to the clue. Well asked, Pia. Take that person's full name, mash it up with a small flat seeds used in curries, soups, and stews.
6: Small flat seeds used in curries, soups, and stews. I mean, chia is what comes to mind, but
10: no,
6: I,
10: my name's Pia, not
6: yeah,
10: chia.
6: Yeah. And I was like, that's too. I would put a pumpkin seed maybe in a stew or a curry or
10: just one.
6: I don't want to overdo it. I don't want to overwhelm with the pumpkin seed.
0: It's a tiny
6: small
0: stew.
6: Flat seeds. I mean, this was the wrong week for me to give up coffee. A small flat seed.
0: I can give you a hint.
6: Yeah.
0: You can get red somethings or yellow somethings or green somethings.
6: Okay, so that's definitely a lentil. Okay.
10: Oh my God.
6: A lentil.
0: So you're looking for a full name that ends in Len or Lent or something like that.
6: Full name. You're assuming that I know.

0: plus two half correct for four. Pia has one. Jennifer has one. Okay.
1: Boy.
0: All right. Finally, we have one more CBC Radio human with us live. Again, we're looking for their name. Go ahead, person who is standing backstage.
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0: So, Pia, you need that person's full name. But in front of it, in front of that name, put a word for language rules or syntax. Language rules or syntax.
1: Language rules or syntax.
0: I enjoy the murmurs of non-specific recognition in the audience.
1: I know that voice very well. Yep. And quick story, that person, that female that you just hear, we were pregnant with our, in her case, her second child, and in my case, my second and third child, because I've twins, and we were both put on bed rest. And so we used to drive over to each other's houses, which aren't all that far, and climb into bed together for several days over several months. So she held me up during those days, and she's a wonderful person.
0: That is all correct. It is not the answer I'm looking for.
1: Yes. Yeah. Okay, syntax. Syntax. I'm going to, can I get take
0: language
1: a clue?
0: Rules or yeah. syntax?
1: I would like a clue for that.
0: Okay,
1: part.
0: Sometimes. Listeners will email and correct you on your...
1: Oh, Grammar Sia Williams.
0: Let's find out.
1: There's my girl.
3: Hello.
1: You want to just tell them the mistake I just made with your last name?
2: I'm Marcia Young. I've been married for, well, I'm not anymore.
1: This is so bad. I know her from before she was married as Williams. And I always call you Marcia Williams. So.
2: I know. And here we are. We've come like full circle. It's been so many decades.
1: Nice to see you. Thank you, buddy.
2: Hi.
3: Nice to see you. Nice to see you.
0: That's Marcia Young. Language rules are grammar. The answer is Grammarcia Young. Let's hear it for Marcia and all of our CBC guest voices.
1: I feel like I should give back a point. I have done that to her for years. Can we deduct a point for me?
0: Okay.
1: It was the wrong last name.
0: Okay, I think let's give that one to Courtney then.
1: Courtney, we're giving you a point. You're welcome.
0: Courtney, who looked the most stricken during that round, so you get the give back point. Matea has four. Pia has two. Jennifer has one. And Courtney has one. Still all to play for. We move now into our second round of the four competitors. For our final round today, we are playing Monster Mashups again, but these clues are different. You're going to hear the sound of a musical instrument. Those instruments will be played live behind that giant curtain, so we know that none of the performers can be more than 15 feet tall. These instruments will be played live behind that curtain by members of the Malvern Collegiate Marching Band. Your
1: Amazing.
0: Challenge. Yes, let's hear it for them. Your challenge, players, is to take the name of the instrument, mash it up with something else that I give you. Again, these are worth 2 points. Hints and splits are available. Steals are in play. Pia, you're up first.
1: Okay.
0: You're going to hear a musical instrument.
1: Okay.
0: We're looking for the name of the instrument you're about to hear. Go ahead.
1: That's a nutcracker. Okay, but it's not a nutcracker.
0: We want the name of that instrument. Okay. Mash it up with the name of a Toronto Blue Jay player.
1: Okay, wait.
0: Oh, I love the groans of disappointment.
1: No.
0: That's her question.
1: Wait. Can I hear that tune again? I was just, I mean, the instrument again. I'm freaking out, by the way, if you can't
0: sure.
1: tell. Yes. Oh. I was going to say clarinet, and that didn't work for me. That's an oboe, the two-reeded instrument that in an orchestra plays the note at the beginning and everyone tunes to the oboe. That's how much I know about an oboe.
0: Okay.
1: I know a lot about the Toronto Blue Jays. My favorite players are not this guy, though he's amazing, but that is Oboe Bichette.
0: First, let's find out what the instrument is. Let's have Octavia come on out. Give us a... Let's hear it for Octavia.
4: Oh, God! What a surprise! Hi, Octavia.
0: Give us a little demo. Give us a few notes.

0: That is an oboe. The infielder is Bo Bichette. The mashup as Pianou was Oboe Bichette. Courtney, you're going to hear the sound of a drum. What we want to know is the kind of drum it is.
1: Oh,
0: easy. You don't know. What kind of drum is this? Dun, dun, dun, dun, dun, dun, dun, dun. We're all thinking it. That kind of drum. Mash it up with a piece of safety equipment in a car. And I can give you a hint. Think of a kind of a drum that might be in a marching band and a piece of safety equipment in a car. And I can give you a hint if you want.
2: I would like a hint.
0: All right. The hint is the safety equipment activates if it senses a collision. If there's a collision, this thing activates. Do you know what that is?
2: Well, that would be an airbag.
1: Yes.
0: Okay. Is there a kind of drum that ends with airb or air or a?
2: I thought it was a snare drum.
0: Is there a way you can imagine that the word snare and airbag could be put together?
2: Snare bag?
0: Yes! Let's bring out Nicholas to demonstrate.
1: Come on, that, you had that.
0: Come on out, Nicholas.
2: I'm amazed.
0: Nicholas! I'm delighted by two things. I did want to hear someone say snare bag out loud, because it's a very polite thing, but it sounds profane. And also that Courtney said it with absolutely no belief that that could possibly be the right answer. The correct answer on CBC Radio this morning, snare bag. Well played, you bunch of snare bags. That was good. Courtney gets 2 points. Jennifer, we turn to you. Let's try to silence that humming in your brain. Take the name of this instrument. Maybe try that again, player backstage. Those are the first few notes of a song.
1: Okay.
0: Take the name of that instrument and mash it up with the study of word origins.
1: Sorry, can you say that again?
0: The study of word origins.
1: The study of word origins. Word origins. Okay, well, first of all, I'm pretty sure that's a clarinet. I did have to play it in grade school, and I was terrible.
0: But it's paid off now.
1: It's paid off now, so I recognize it. I recognize the pain. Okay, so I think it's a clarinet, and study of word origins. Is that etymology? Yes, thank you. Thank
0: Courtney
1: you.
0: Courtney is nodding.
1: Courtney is affirming me. Okay, etymology is clarinetymology? Yes! Yes!
0: Come on out, Georgia. Show us that liquor stick.
1: Well, that was Frosty the Snowman.
0: Georgia,
3: can I just say, I thought I had it, and here's what I came up with.
0: Okay, let's hear.
3: It's the incorrect answer.
0: Yes, I'd like to hear this.
3: I came up with saxophonics, like saxophone and phonics.
0: Oh.
3: That wasn't a saxophone, and the word wasn't phonics. That's why it is incorrect.
0: But do two wrongs make a right? They do not. All right, here's the situation. Matea has 4 points. Jennifer has 3, Courtney has 3, Pia has 2. This means that if Matea gets this right, Matea is the winner. You've had a question in this round, right?
4: I thought Pia and I were tied. Like, I think Pia, yeah, I think I like, need to get this right.
0: Check.
4: I think
0: yeah,
3: Pia
0: you
3: needs a question.
0: You went first. Oh, yeah, you were Oboe Bichette. Sorry,
4: Tart.
0: I'm doubting myself.
4: Trying to get
0: Let's
4: another question.
0: All the doubt on the stage. I'm feeling the neurosis. All right, Matea, if you get this right, you're the winner. If you negotiate a split and it works, you're the winner. But if you get it wrong, other players could steal and win. Is that enough pressure?
4: This could be a really dangerous situation.
0: Yes,
4: and
0: it
4: I
0: could.
4: Also was a clarinet player, so I'm not going to get to have the advantage of it. Unless there's also a bass clarinet back there and we get to just like run it back.
0: Right.
4: No, this is the pressure's on.
0: Okay.
4: I'm feeling the heat.
0: All right. Here we are, Matea. Take this instrument. Here it is. And mash it up with a word that means burdensome or oppressive.
4: Okay, are you going to be really mean and make me say what variety of the specific instrument?
3: Wow.
4: Or do I get to just like generally say
0: give
4: family?
0: You give me the category and I'll be fine.
4: Okay, so that was a saxophone. Thank you for not making me say what type.
3: It's an alto, I believe. We'll see when they come out.
0: Yeah, for half a point, we'll see.
4: Oh, yeah, maybe if I can see what kind of saxophone, I'll probably be able to tell you. Not to put too much pressure on myself. But saxophone and something that's burdensome. I would say that doing these mashups has been very onerous. I'd say saxophonerous, in fact.
0: For the win, Matea Roach. Come on out, Katie, and show us what kind of sax that is. What kind of sax is that?
4: Is it alto?
0: Is it an alto sax? It is an alto sax. So, the final score. Pia has 2, Jennifer and Courtney have 3, and your winner, Matea Roach with 5. Let's hear it for Pia and Jennifer and Matea and our listener, Courtney. And that is That's Puzzling.
3: 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Now, do you think you have what it takes to enter the Puzzle Dome? 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Please put That's Puzzling in the subject line and include your phone number. You have until the end of the day on Sunday, August 9th, to submit your creation. The winner is going to join us in September and receive a Sunday Magazine coffee mug or notebook. I'm Pia Chattopadhyay. 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

This is a news update on CBC Radio 1, 89.3 FM, 990 AM. Good afternoon, I'm Donna Lee. In downtown Winnipeg at 1:30, it's 23 degrees. In Brandon, it's 27, and in Thompson, it's 13. Scott Gillingham says if reelected, he will make criminal record checks free for volunteers. Eliminating this $65 fee is his first new promise in his reelection campaign. Eight other people are vying for the mayor's job. Winnipeggers go to the polls on October 28th. RCMP say an arrest has been made in a homicide in God's Lake Narrows last Saturday. 19-year-old Alvin Spence is facing a manslaughter charge. A 38-year-old man died in the Thompson Hospital after suffering severe stab wounds. And a ride for a good cause took

0: an unfortunate turn this morning. Two friends from New Brunswick are cycling across Canada to raise money and awareness for men's mental health. After about a month of riding, Thomas Clark and Val Duquesne arrived in Winnipeg and came to the CBC studios at Portage and Spence for an interview. But while they were in the building, they say both their bikes were stolen from the guest parking lot. They say Winnipeggers are stepping up to help find their bikes, which have a combined value of about $15,000. This afternoon in Winnipeg, a risk of a thunderstorm late in the afternoon. It'll be windy with local smoke at a high of 30.
1: Hello and welcome to Laugh Out Loud in the Summer. I'm your host, Ali Hassan. And today we present a show all about the trials and tribulations of home ownership. Now, this might be a touchy subject if you're not sure if you'll ever own a home in this country, but if there's anyone who can relate to you, it is stand-up comedians. First up, we're going to play a set from Paul Meyerhog. Now, don't let Paul's boyish good looks fool you. He has been around the comedy scene for over two decades. He moved to France a few years back, and I'm going to let him tell you all about that. But I recently came across this short review that he got in the Hindu Times. Paul carries the comedy off with a natural flair in a manner so effortless one might think it was ingrained in his DNA. I like it, and I agree. You may have heard him on The Debaters on CBC. He's also a regular fixture on the hugely popular Snowden comedy tour from the Homeowners Gala at the Winnipeg Comedy Festival. Here is Paul Meyerhog.
2: Hello, Winnipeg. How are we? Are you all right? You good? You good? Listen up here, Winnipeg. The first sentence I'm going to say is going to sound pretentious, okay? A little bit of a brag, a little bit of a flex, but don't worry about it. I am a homeowner in the south of France, everybody. Ooh. Now, I'm sure you're thinking about the south of France. You're probably thinking about the Italian side of the Mediterranean. Some of the most expensive property in the world, okay? You got Cannes, you got Nice, you got Monaco. I don't live there. I live on the Spanish side of the South, okay? They call it the dirty South, all right? It's the redneck side. They drive pickup trucks, they hunt, the right-wing government's in charge, they're anti-maskers. Basically, I live in the Red Deer of the Riviera, okay? Reasonable house property value, okay? Now, here's the rub. I bought a house 3 years ago, and I only just took possession this year. I'm sure you're wondering why, and I'm going to tell you. In France, they have a mortgage called a viager, okay? If you don't know what a viager is, what it is an elderly person is struggling in their retirement. They need supplemental income. So through the banks, they put their house up for sale, and a young couple like us will offer them money for it, okay? You make a small down payment, and then you make monthly payments directly to the old person, and they keep possession of their house until they die. It is exactly what you think it is. The French banks have come up with some sadistic death pool where you get to gamble on the lives of the elderly. And I'm loving it! Now, there's famous stories in France that go both ways. There are famous stories that are good for the buyer, okay? Make a small down payment, make a couple of monthly payments, and they have the courtesy to die soon. And you get a free house, okay? Then there's other stories that go the other way. Famous stories where you make a small down payment and the selfish bag of bones goes on to be 120, right? You just paid 15 times the value of your house, all right? So, going around to see these houses was one of the most bizarre experiences in my life. Because the banks, they want you to have a relationship with the old person selling the house. Because when you buy it, they want you to be friends. They want you to know the history of the home. They want you to make plans for the property together. So when you look at the houses, you don't look at the property. You also, you meet the old person selling the property. And you look at the house. Do you understand?

Understand? Okay. Now, when I'm hunting for houses in Canada, usually I'm concerned with the house, the structure, right? How's the foundation? Are there any cracks in the windows? I found myself not giving a flying monkey's butt about the house, okay? I'm more concerned about the condition of the old person selling it, right? You know, I'm looking at skin hue. I'm like, okay, yeah, yeah. Yeah, okay. I can work. That's a nice gray hue. I like that. That's all right. Mm-hmm. Yeah. I'm not looking out the windows. I'm in the medicine cabinet looking at prescriptions, you know? What do we got here? Oh, yeah. Oh, blood thinners, honey. We got blood thinners. Woo! Jackpot blood thinners. What's the engine running? The heart, right? I wanted to know the heart. That's the engine. You know what I'm saying? But you got to be a little bit couth. You can't just come out and obviously. So I just did it in a, I'd ask questions, but just in a different way, you know? I'd wait for the old person to get like really relaxed and comfortable. And then all of a sudden I'd be like, hold the water, you know? Okay. Any shooting pain? Talk to me, Jacques. How you doing? How you doing? Are you dizzy? Tell me you're dizzy. Come on, big guy. We settled on a house. We bought one. I'll always remember seeing it for the first time, okay? Because my missus and I pulled up in the truck, and she said, there it is, Monomore. That's the exterior. What do you think? You know, I'm going to be honest with you guys. I hated it. It was an ugly house. And then the front door opened, and a walker came through. And I was like, I bloody love it. I just got a feeling, you know? I got a feeling. Just have a connection with this one. And that's where I met my old person, Jacques, okay? And I don't know what to call. I call him my rescue. I have a rescue. So, But you got to be careful. See, old people pretend to be slow. They're really not, okay? They're crafty. I bought the house. I went to go check on Jacques about a month later. And that walker, gone. No longer in the picture. That's been replaced by a bicycle, okay? Son of a gun looks like he's in a shampoo commercial. He's so healthy, right? I'm going to say something sad now, okay? At the beginning of this story, I told you that I took possession of that house, all right? Now, Jacques, my dear friend, the banks wanted us to become friends, and we did. We truly did. I went and visited him every week. We had croissants. He told me stories about the property. I love this man. He was 96, and he passed away. Jacques passed away, okay? And that's a sad thing. But as comics, it's our jobs to find the joy in sad things, you know? So I became such good friends with Jacques that his family invited me to the funeral. Isn't that nice? Isn't that nice? Okay. But it was the pandemic, so of course you couldn't go to a funeral. You had to do a Zoom funeral. Did anybody get a chance to go to a Zoom funeral? Huh? It's not too late. Go immediately. You should do it. It's amazing. Because Jacques was 96, that means the other people attending the funeral were of the same age group. They have no idea what Zoom is, everybody. It might as well have been an episode of Star Trek to these people. I did what we do, young people, right? You sign in, you turn off your microphone, right? And you turn off your video. These old people, they got their nieces and nephews to sign in for them, right? And then you just see this old face like, ah!

and they would recognize another old person that they knew in one of the boxes, and they'd be like, Mary! Pierre! And they would continue to have a conversation like they were the only two people in the world. Bowel movements, you know? How did you know Jacques? I had an affair with him in the war, you know? It's amazing.

0: took possession of the house. I figured, you know what? I've been working on houses my whole life in Canada. I can do it in France. How different could it be? Okay? Right? Turns out, it's a lot different. All right? But I didn't. I have grade 7 level Alberta French training. Okay? I can figure this out, right? Home Depot, right? Maison Depot. Boom! Thank you very much, Alberta French, huh? Shower tile, douche galley. Boom! 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Trying being an Anglophone, trying to find customer service at Brico Marché in France, everybody. First of all, in France, there is no employees at any store, okay? It's France. They're either on strike or a cigarette break at all times. I was in over my head. I was drowning. So I'm a 40-year-old man. I had to call my mom and dad to help me, okay? I needed, and I brought over my aunt and uncle as well, who are fluent in French, okay? Now, in Canada, we have this weird thing, okay? Well, it's not weird. I actually agree with it. We have laws against child labor, don't we? I think it's fantastic, okay? Kids should not be working in sweatshops, factories, okay? But all of us in this room tonight, we don't ever think about if we're struggling with a project in our house to call our 80-year-old parents into a dangerous construction zone. To help. We have reverse sweatshops in this country, okay? We have wrinkle shops going all over. It's a seriously bizarre thing. I called my parents to help me. Now, ladies and gentlemen, I was there, you know? We were doing a... I have a huge, huge steeple ceiling, okay? And I'm looking at my dad, who's on a rickety old scaffolding. 20 feet in the air. Okay? He's got vertigo. He's balancing on one leg. Struggling with the weight of a full sheet of drywall, okay? Above his head, you know? And as a son, I'm sitting there and I'm looking at it and I'm caught between this weird place of the love of my father and the pending inheritance that's coming. If he happens to take a fall. I love you, Dad, but that's a lot of farmland, big guy. Come on! Go to the light, Daddy! Let's do this! Listen, Winnipeg, you have been a delight. Thank you very much. Enjoy the rest of the show.
1: That was the very Anglophone and very funny Paul Meyerhog. This fall, he's touring Canada with shows in Vancouver, Victoria, Winnipeg, Calgary, Toronto, and Ottawa. And then he's off to Norway to perform. Check out paulmeyerhog.com for his tour dates and his comedy clips. You can also head to our website for details on our upcoming live shows. We are going to be part of the Cape Breton Comedy Festival in Bedeck on Wednesday, August 19th. Very excited to be back there for a second year. We've also got a show at the Roxy Theater in Owen Sound on Friday, September 25th, featuring Deborah Kimmett. And then there's Accent on Toronto at the Danforth Music Hall on Thursday, October 16th, with Martha Chavez, Elvira Kurt, and many more. 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All right, let's get back to our show. The comedy has taken this performer to Israel, Belgium, Ireland, and Afghanistan. You've heard her on The Debaters, and she's the voice of Becky on Teletoon's Bagel and Becky Show. From the Winnipeg Comedy Festival, here she is now, comedian and struggling homeowner, Nikki Payne.

sneezy ass, isn't it? It's a little pot light. It's a pretty, pretty little pot light. Pretty little pot light. I can go wrong with a little pot light. Here's a little pot light. My roof peeks over the porch. It's very pretty. And once they got working on it, very rotten.

He's going to be a little bit more than public. Did you know, I don't know if you know this or not, but when a contractor tells you that you'll have a new roof in about a month, what he really means is you'll have it once you've lost your mind. Approximately 5 months. When you have no roof in Canada, you start to sound like Jon Snow with Hodor-level anxiety. Winter's coming! Winter is coming! Winter coming! Winter! Winter! Winter! Your phone calls to the contractor start sounding more like a girlfriend stalker. Why are you answering my messages, Jim? You said you'd come by on Thursday. I waited all day, Jim. I won't be ignored, Jim. Remember the movie. I started to think Fatal Attraction was not about like an affair. It was actually about a woman and her contractor. She boiled that rabbit because she said the job would be done in July. It's October now, Jim. Time for bunny soup. I should have asked, are there any contractors in the audience? You might be offended. I wish I could ask, why? Why can't they answer the phone? You're too busy? Here's an idea. Contract someone to do it! It's in your name. It's kind of your specialty. And exactly how, just if somebody could answer me this, I would be satisfied, okay? Exactly, why are you too busy? Because you can't work in the rain. The supplies haven't arrived. The cost.

crazy stalker person. Currently, because apparently the pot lighting wasn't enough of an adventure for Nikki. No. Currently, my parents are living with me while their house gets built. Suggest I hate myself. When the contractor said that it would be done in July, I knew he meant October.

knew it. I knew it, but I jumped right in. Jumped right in like a toxic relationship, I guess. I'm like, give it to me, baby. These days, I find myself driving slowly past the house, past the construction site, to see what's done. Hi, Jim. I was outside the house last night. I didn't see you installing anything. I'm watching from across the street. What have I become? What have I become? Do you two have a house? Don't! Oh, you made a terrible decision. Run away. While my roof was off, I started thinking like a crazy ex, right? You know, it's like, well, if I can't have a roof, no one can have a roof. I know that bastard's working on somebody else's porch right now. You start making repeated phone calls, begging for their attention. You can't spend time with your family. I don't have a roof. You know, and like a romantic relationship, right? When you've got a friend that's in a bad relationship, you're like, well, leave him, right? Dump him. I can't. I need him to fix my roof. Oh, we're not done yet. Like a contractor, this act isn't ever going to end. Finally, I was like, screw it, I'll do it myself. I'm an independent woman. I'm smart. I can do it. So I went to YouTube, because that's what you do. You YouTube, right? Figure it out, right? And I Googled in the YouTube, or Googled in the YouTube. I'm 45. Hi. I Googled in the YouTubing. Why, yes, I do get hot flashes. I put in how to replace a portion of roof over the porch, and I found a video. I found one. In the very beginning of the video, it says, do not do this without a professional. Then why are you showing me how to do it on YouTube? Don't show somebody how to do something and then tell them not to do it. You're going to do it. Seen the fail videos? But, you know, I watched like 5 minutes of it and I was like, I can't do that. I tell poo jokes. I have no skills. Why didn't I get a trade? It would have been so easy to get a trade. Kids out there, kids in TV land. Because, you know, the kids, they love watching the CBC comedies. All you kids that want to be comedians, gather around. Get a trade. Get a trade because you can't poo joke a roof back on. This is what you two are going to become. This is what happens. I was cool. I was cool once. I had ripped jeans. I said, buy a house and move to the country, they said. Get closer to nature, they said. I'm in a constant battle with nature. It's a, yes, countryman over here. It's a constant battle with nature. I liked nature before I lived in nature. There's a few things David Suzuki didn't tell me. I keep fighting nature to keep them out of my, you know, I'm constantly keeping nature out of my garbage, removing nature from my attic, stopping my dog from fighting nature. Other nature thinking my dog is food. Just this spring, true story. Nature gave birth to more nature in the insulation of my crawl space. Screw nature! City people, gather around, push your children.

0: a shot. 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I know you love quitting your good jobs and buying the oldest, most run-down, haunted Scooby-Doo mansion that you can find and turn it into a bed and breakfast. And rural Canada is littered with creepy old homesteads we don't know what to do with. But you need to know you're on your own out there. It's every homesteader for themselves. If you think you can handle that, then fill your boots with asbestos and fun. Home rentals are only going to get harder too, right? The world's changing. It's getting weird. It's getting crazy out there, right? The price of lumber went so high that people started stealing road signs for the wood. It's like a Mad Max movie out there. Home Depot's slogan is going to go from, you can do it, we can help, to two men enter, one man leaves. Do you know who I miss? Herminio. Herminio was my landlord for many years. He was magic. If something broke, Herminio would swoop in and make it go away just like that. I've written a letter to Herminio just in case he's watching. I ran it through Google Translate, and we have it here in the teleprompter. My Portuguese is not great. Caro, Herminio. U esta ero em getsar voce. Minha vida é uma vergunça sem voce aqui. 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Nuevamente, Herminio! Herminio! Welcome! Welcome!
1: That was Nikki Payne from the Winnipeg Comedy Festival a few years ago. If you want more of Nikki, check her out on Instagram at Nikki Payne Comedy. And that is it for our show. My thanks to the Winnipeg Comedy Festival and sound engineers Brian Harder and Hannah Barker. And thanks to the founder of this show, Tracy Rideout. And a special thanks to my producer, Lee Pitts. And the biggest thanks, of course, to you for listening to Laugh Out Loud in the summer on CBC Radio, the CBC Listen app, and our podcast. I'm Ali Hassan. I'll see you back here real soon.
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5: From CBC News, The World This Hour, I'm Helen Mann. Opening ceremonies for the Gordie Howe Bridge took place today on the Canadian side of the Detroit River. Ontario Premier Doug Ford chose to downplay the recent trade tensions with the U.S. in his opening remarks.
6: With our friends on the other side of this bridge in Michigan, I want to emphasize, I know Canadians love Americans, and I know Americans love Canadians, and that bond will last for another over 200 years.
5: It was originally meant to be a joint ceremony between Canada and the U.S., but it became a solo celebration after U.S. President Donald Trump announced new tariffs against Canada. The span connecting Windsor to Detroit was supposed to open last month, but then Trump demanded some of the

0: Backyard Blues. That's the Oscar Peterson Centennial Quartet featuring Robbie Botosh on piano and music director Jim Doxis on drums. I'm Odario Williams. You're listening to Oscar Peterson at 100 on CBC.
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0: Pianist Joe Seeley is joined by Jody Prosnick on bass and Mark McLean on drums for Distant Shores.

You just heard Joe Seeley on piano, Jody Prosnick on bass, and Mark McLean on drums with Distant Shores. I'm Odario Williams. 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Trumpeter Kevin Turcotte and trombone player Chris Butcher join the trio now for Oscar's tune, Hog Tooth.

0: You just heard Oscar Peterson's Hometown Blues at Massey Hall in Toronto. I'm Odario Williams. 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
1: 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Good afternoon, I'm Donna Lee. In downtown Winnipeg at 2:30, it's 25 degrees. In Brandon, it's 28. And Thompson, it's 13. The Manitoba government says it's found housing for 249 people who had been living in encampments since it launched a new strategy at the start of last year. Housing Minister Bernadette Smith says the province has moved the people into transitional and permanent supported housing with the help of local partners. It's an increase from the 186 people the government said in February it had housed through its Your Way Home strategy. But End Homelessness Winnipeg said in April that the number of people becoming homeless in the city was rising faster than efforts to find them stable housing. Police say an arrest has been made in connection with a homicide in God's Lake Narrows last Saturday. 19-year-old Alvin Spence faces a manslaughter charge. A 38-year-old man died in the Thompson Hospital after suffering severe stab wounds. And Scott Gillingham says if reelected mayor of Winnipeg, he will make criminal record checks free for volunteers. Eliminating that $65 fee is his first new promise in this election campaign. Eight other people are vying for the mayor's job. Winnipeggers go to the polls on October 28th. A risk of thunderstorm in Winnipeg later this afternoon with a high of 30. Your next local CBC News is at 3:30.
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0: Music Live. I'm Odario Williams. We're at Massey Hall in Toronto for Oscar Peterson at 100, a Canadian celebration. It's a tribute to jazz piano legend Oscar Peterson on what would have been his 100th birthday. Well, honoring Oscar in this concert is a diverse cast of current Canadian jazz artists, led by drummer and music director Jim Doxis. Up next is pianist Amanda Tosoff with Jody Prosnick on bass and Reg Schwager on guitar.
1: What an honor it is to be here tonight. I think like every pianist here tonight, Oscar was one of my earliest inspirations and really is, I think, the reason why I play jazz piano. So it's really, really special to be here. And when Jim was asking me what I wanted to play, I thought back to some of those early recordings, and I thought of Tenderly from 1952, a Carnegie Hall live recording. And I remember being mesmerized by this locked hand passage, which, if you don't know what locked hand is, it's when the pianist puts a chord to like every melody note, which is quite involved. And I remember loving this, just, and the audience was just screaming when he was doing this. And it was amazing to listen to. And I had no idea what he was doing. So I thought, why not try to learn it now after a few more years of experience? And we've incorporated that into the arrangement, obviously drawing upon Oscarisms and a little bit of us in the arrangement as well. So you're going to hear from Reg and Jody, and then Oscar's fabulous solo. I hope you enjoy.

0: You just heard pianist Amanda Tosoff with Jody Krosnick on bass and Reg Squagger on guitar performing Tenderly. I'm Odario Williams. You're listening to Oscar Peterson at 100 on CBC Music Live. Here's the host of this all-Canadian tribute to jazz legend Oscar Peterson. It's his daughter, Celine Peterson.
1: Up next, I am so honored to introduce two incredibly gifted musicians, singers, and two very dear friends. Please welcome Lila Bialy and Katie George.
2: It's amazing to be up here on this stage and to be celebrating this night with all of you. The great Oscar Peterson played everything. And they are huge shoes, huge mitts to fill. But we're all just trying to do him justice, and we're so grateful for his incredible legacy and for this moment. So this is my arrangement of Pennies from Heaven featuring Katie George.

0: not a reality. Chet Doxis, Reg Schwager, Jim Doxis, and Jody Krosnick.
1: You just heard Lila Bialy and Friends with her arrangement of Pennies from Heaven. I'm Odario Williams. 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
2: Don't run away, my friend. No, no, no. We're going to invite Robbie back and Jocelyn Gould and Mike Downs to the stage to finish off the first set. I'd like to introduce you to Chet Doxis on the saxophone. Thank you.

0: That was Sushi by Oscar Peterson, Jocelyn Gould, Roby Bokosh, Mike Downs, Chester Doxis, Jim Doxis. We'll take a short break and be back with much more music. Merci beaucoup. Thank you very much.
1: That's drummer and music director Jim Doxis closing out the first set of Oscar Peterson at 100, a Canadian celebration. Canadian jazz legend Oscar Peterson would have turned 100 years old last August. This birthday tribute concert took place a few weeks earlier at Massey Hall in Toronto. Well, if you'd like to listen to this show again, just go to CBC Listen and search for CBC Music Live. Thanks to Samantha Selsey, Steve Major, and Stephen McGrath of Massey Hall, and CBC Music's Judith Lynch for recording all that music and providing it to us. CBC Music Live is produced by Andrea Jin and Malcolm Gould. I'm Odario Williams. I hope you can join me next Friday afternoon for highlights from the second set of Oscar Peterson at 100, a Canadian

0: A sad day for Assiniboine Park Conservancy and the man who brought Blizzard the White Bison to the zoo.
1: I live fairly close to the zoo, so I was often able to visit Blizzard, and I'm going to miss him.
0: More on how he got his name, that's Blizzard, and the White Bison's living legacy. The Manitoba Sports Hall of Fame has announced this year's inductees. Six sports icons. Icons are being honored this year. We'll hear from one of them about her incredible career and how it feels to be a Hall of Famer. First, though, an essential fiber optic communications line cut, severing the connection to a Brandon 911 call center. But the operators there jumped into action, and our next guest says they're superheroes in his books. More on why next year on Up to Speed on CBC Radio 1, 89.3 FM, 990 AM, and everywhere on the CBC Listen app. Stay tuned.

0: It's partly cloudy and 26 degrees here in downtown Winnipeg. With a Humidex, it feels like 38. In fact, we are under a yellow level heat warning for Winnipeg as well as Brandon. Expect Humidex values to be in the low 40s today and tomorrow. So be prepared for those warm conditions. We'll get a full look at your forecast coming up later in the program. First, though, Donna Lee joining us from your CBC Winnipeg local news desk.
1: Some people in Winnipeg's West End say crime and open drug use are still major problems weeks after a 10-day police crackdown. We will

0: We'll hear from one resident coming up. And some new money is coming to one of Manitoba's premier soccer facilities. Here's a hint. It has hosted FIFA World Cup qualifiers and Canada Summer Game matches. We'll tell you about that, and we'll have more local news for you coming up at 3:30.
1: All right. Thanks very much.
0: Thank you.
1: Donnelly from your CBC Winnipeg local news desk. Jenica Sewell is on the controls today. Bruce Layden. Joining us, it's you, Bruce, and it's not the weekend, and it's not morning.
2: I know, my brain, I can't figure it out. It's a beautiful, sunny morning. No, it isn't. It's the afternoon on a Friday, so that means it's time for the commute home. I'll be watching the commute and taking your calls. Anything you're seeing out there, let us know. 788-3093 is the number.
1: Well, it lasted hours and affected every community in our province except for Winnipeg. Manitoba even issued a province-wide alert telling people that 911 service was down. Bell MTS, responsible for providing the service, blamed construction and problems with its backup systems. And it was the folks at the Brandon 911 Communication Center who knew something was wrong right away and leaped into action. Our next guest says his small group of operators were superheroes. Robert Stewart is Director of Public Safety Communications with the City of Brandon, and he joins us by Zoom. Welcome to the program, Robert.
3: Thank you, Faith. Glad to be here.
1: At what point did your folks knew something was wrong?
3: Just before lunchtime, I got a phone call from my staff down the hall who said that they weren't getting any 911s. They had already phoned our ITC departments and already notified Bell MTS that there was a problem. Bell MTS took it under investigation. And at that point, our center does more than just take 911 calls. So there's still other things that the staff are doing. I have about seven or eight staff at any given time. And with 911s down, they started to look for the problem. So to see if the problem was on our end, they started checking our systems to see if our systems were to blame. And they weren't. Our systems were functioning perfectly.
1: Right. And because when people call 911, people expect a reassuring voice on the other end of the line, right? Talk about what started showing up on your call taker's screens during this outage.
3: Sure. So shortly after we noticed the outage, we actually have a third-party piece of software that we subscribe to called Rapid SOS. Rapid SOS is what's known as over-the-top. It has over-the-top access for 911 calls made by mobile phones, not for landlines. And so we're always on that. We have that up on another screen. And we noticed that we could see that calls were being placed to 911, but they weren't being delivered to us. And this over-the-top software gets record of a call before it goes to Bell to then be sent to us. So my staff started looking at calling those calls back. So as they would come in, it's real time. So when the call gets placed, it pops up on that screen. My staff would make that phone call back to them and say something to the effect of, I understand you got disconnected from 911. Do you need help? If so, how can we help you? And then they would then assess that call from there.
1: So if you didn't have that system, and the outage existed, you may not have known or may not have had any way of communicating with the people that dialed 911 because you didn't have the info.
3: We absolutely would not have. We wouldn't have known who was calling. We wouldn't have known how many calls. We wouldn't have been able to do anything with 911. So we get calls in various other ways from other non-emerge lines, but 911 calls specifically, we wouldn't have got them.
1: What's your sense of how many calls failed to transfer to your 911 center?
3: We estimate that it was about 90. Those numbers came from Bell because we wouldn't know what we didn't get. We estimate that to be about 90, and we managed to call back about half of those calls. So half of the people that were affected by the outage, in fact, got the emergency help that they needed right away because of this third-party system that we utilize.
1: I mean, that must have been stressful for your operators. What did your folks tell you about how they managed all of that?
3: Well, I think the thing with 911 is that every 911 call is a problem-solving exercise. Communicators, they take incomplete information from callers who don't know who they are, don't know where they are. Often it's the worst day of their life. And so my staff are regularly, they're used to sort of solving. That's what they do. So when I talked to them, I was in the room with them. As soon as I got that phone call, I went into the room and double checked. And they were problem solving. And that's what they do. As soon as something happens like

0: that, they try to figure out what they can do to fix the problem. And that's what they were doing. And that's what they did.
1: You mentioned that it's not just 911 calls. how big of a scope of responsibility do your folks have?
0: Well, we take 911 calls for most of rural Manitoba where 911 is available outside of Winnipeg, but we also dispatch 194 fire departments for the province. We dispatch out 7 different police departments for the province, including Manitoba First Nations Police Service, Brandon Police Service. And we also manage the radio contact and track all of the conservation officer service officers as well to keep them safe and make sure they don't run into trouble.
1: Sounds like a very busy, yes. Center. I mean, this outage was pretty serious. What lessons do you think we can learn from this incident?
0: I think with something like a cut fiber cable, we really need to start sort of working with Bell MTS on redundancy. Next generation 911, which gets rid of some of the analog nature of 911 and brings it up to the digital age, will help to solve some of those problems. We're working very closely with Bell MTS, specifically in our center, to be the first public safety access point in Manitoba that'll be activated on that system. That'll help to solve some problems that could happen in a situation like this.
1: Right, because that next gen, part of the what's available in the next gen 911 is the ability to, say, send video or add more things rather than just the voice part of it, right?
0: Right, texting to 911 is one of those things that'll be implemented relatively early in that activation.
1: Sounds like your folks are pretty proud of their work. How would you characterize what you think as the fancy boss man?
0: Oh, I'm definitely proud of what they do. I've been a call taker and a dispatcher, public safety communications person for most of my career. And I'm proud of them on a daily basis. They basically just did what they do. So they do this every day. Today, I've got 8 people in that room that are doing their thing and making sure that help is getting to the people that need to get it, and that the responders, the police, the fire, are safe and have all the information that they need. And on Wednesday, we threw a little bit of a wrinkle at them, but they took it in stride as they always do.
1: Robert, it's good to talk to you. Thank you for this and take care.
0: Thank you very much. You too. Bye-bye.
1: Robert Stewart is Director of Public Safety Communications with the City of Brandon. In an email, a spokesperson from Bell MTS says Manitoba's 911 system relies on legacy architecture that does not support the fail-safe that newer systems have. And it goes on to say that Bell is in the process of upgrading the ecosystem to next-generation 911 and that they plan to get the work done by the end of the year.
2: You know the voices that tell the story of our province. Now you can take them anywhere. 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
1: 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We'll hear from one of those folks in just a few moments' time. Stay tuned. First, though, Winnipeg artist Ayo Zack put this song out recently. This one's called South of France.

0: Out of Winnipeg, that's Ayo Zach with a tune called South of France. Coming up to 20 minutes after 3 o'clock here on CBC Radio 1. And it's official. The Manitoba Sports Hall of Fame announcing this year's inductees, 6 sport icons being honored this year in curling, swimming, rugby coaching, and advocacy. Diane Herchuk has competed in basketball, volleyball, table tennis, javelin, and more, winning 134 national and international medals. She joins us now to talk about her stunning career and what it means to be inducted into the Manitoba Sports Hall of Fame. Diane, welcome back to the program. Hello.
1: Thank you. Hi.
0: What does it feel like as hearing all of those things that I read out loud?
1: Well, kind of like my life flashing before me.
0: I mean, you're a Canadian wheelchair basketball Hall of Famer already. When you heard that you'd been inducted into the Manitoba Sports Hall of Fame, how did that land for you?

0: I guess I found it hard to believe. I was overwhelmed and felt very honored.
1: This means a lot to you, doesn't it?
0: Just about everything. I was in wheelchair sports for 30 years, and 30 wonderful years. I had a great life then. I'm having a great life now, but to be recognized for province in your country is quite the honor.
1: And it was this province that gave you the opportunity to discover parasports, right?
0: Yeah, I was working. I had just moved to Winnipeg, and I was working at the Manitoba Rehab Hospital. At that time, it was called Sanatorium Board of Manitoba on 800 Sherbrooke Street. And my office was on the main floor, and I could see these people in wheelchairs coming by. And I got to talk to some of them, and then they invited me to try out for some wheelchair sports, and which I did. And I will be forever grateful to them, because up until then I thought that my life as an athlete was over, and now I was just going to have to settle for watching others compete in sports. But little did I know that that was the furthest thing that was ever going to happen. And I ended up over the years having this great career, meeting wonderful lifelong friends, and having the time of my life, and filled with sacrifice and scraping for dollars. In those days when I lived in the city, which I lived here for 18 years, my idea of a treat was a Slurpee. Otherwise, every penny that you made was going towards your travel expenses, because we weren't awarded any money. We had to do events to raise money for our trips and stuff. So yeah,

0: It was quite an exciting time. Didn't leave much for social life, but we always had a Slurpee.
1: And in fact, it wasn't just one sport. I mean, you went to a whole bunch of different sports. Do you remember what convinced you to try and get into other sports as well?
0: Well, in those days, you couldn't specialize. That word wasn't even invented in wheelchair sports. To justify your provincial team sending you to the nationals, you had to compete in as many sports as possible to justify the expense. So everybody competed in many, many sports. Some we didn't particularly want to, but we did.
1: Wait, which one didn't you want to do? Will you share that?
0: Yeah, I didn't want to swim. I didn't care for racing, but sometimes I had to make a relay team. And so, yeah, other than that, I didn't care for shot put that much, but I threw shot put. I held Canadian records and in all the field events. And yeah, so the difference, I guess, is if you compete in a team event, you have a team to rely on to get you through. In individual events, it's really all up to you. So I don't know which I prefer. I think I enjoyed both of them.
1: Dan, I want to take you back to the 1984 Pan Am Games. You were the flag bearer for Team Canada. Do you remember what that was like for you?
0: I lit the game's torch. Maybe I was a flag bearer, but maybe lighting the game's torch overshadowed my memory, because I know it was yeah. Such an honor to light the game's torch, you know, and that was in Halifax, yeah, 1984. That was, I can't describe, you know, actually, it's the same thing for all athletes who get to wear a jersey that says Canada. Even though when I hear our national anthem, just thinking about it, just it's very emotional. But to be even in your own country, but especially in a different country, and hearing your national anthem played, even if it's not for you, when you heard that, you knew somebody from your country has just been awarded a gold medal. So now when I see people standing disrespectfully or having to be reminded to take off their cap during our national anthem, I kind of find it a personal insult, but I recognize that most of them don't know what it actually means to be someplace and hear your national anthem and what it means to wear that Canadian uniform with the word Canada on it. You know, you've probably talked to many athletes who represented Canada, and it's just something that can't be beat. Sorry, I just still find it emotional.
1: I don't think you need to be sorry about that. It's obvious how proud you are of the work that you've done and the continuing work. Can I ask you, what do you make of how sport has changed since when you first started? What do you make of how young athletes or the now athletes, how they're managing? What's your advice for them?
0: Just, you know, if you have a dream, if you love what you're doing, we were always asked to give 110%, which is kind of impossible, but yep. We tried, and basically, if you have a dream, I don't care if you're in sports or if you're in education, getting an education, whatever it is. If you're hungry and you believe, I don't think anything is impossible. You just gotta work hard. You gotta sacrifice. But you know, nowadays the athletes who go on to bigger competitions, I'm happy and thankful for them that they get financial support. You know, when I was selected to go to Peru in 1975, and my hometown is Ethelbert, and I'd go home on the weekend.

0: I drive from Winnipeg to Esselbert, which is north of Dauphin, and my four sisters, we would drive up and down the highway, and my four sisters would pick up the pop bottles and the beer bottles, and then we'd cash them in to help me raise money towards my expenses, not realizing that probably we spent more money on gas than the bottles were worth, but like we did what we could. So now they have funding, and it's great because people can afford to train harder and go to training camps and stuff, and not have to forfeit their jobs. In my day, there was at least a couple of athletes who actually quit their jobs because they couldn't get enough time off to go represent their country. It's totally different. It is absolutely totally different, but we were lucky. We had lots of facilities, and if we didn't have the facilities, Lipset Hall, I don't know if you bought Lipset Hall. We spent a lot of time training at Lipset Hall. And back in the day, I don't think there was a school in Winnipeg that we didn't get to use a gymnasium. In those days, it was free, or field events where we could practice, our racing. We spent a lot of time at Pan Am Stadium in Winnipeg, University of Manitoba there, training in the field. It's changed. And there's some for the better and some not so much. So,
1: Diane, it's a real pleasure having you on the show. Thank you for making time today, and congratulations again.
0: Thank you very much. You're welcome. Bye.
1: That's Diane Herchuk, a multi-sport athlete here in Winnipeg, who is has 134 national and international medals. She will be inducted into the Manitoba Sports Hall of Fame this fall. The news is next.
2: This is CBC News. Good afternoon, I'm Donna Lee. In downtown Winnipeg at 3:30, it's partly cloudy and 26 degrees. There's a risk of a thunderstorm late this afternoon. It'll be windy, also local smoke, with a high of 30. Some people in Winnipeg's West End say crime and open drug use are still major problems. That's weeks after a 10-day police crackdown. Peter Ross has lived in the neighborhood for decades. Last month, Ross says he was attacked by someone he had found passed out near his house after he stopped to check on them. Ross says drugs are the real problem, and actions like the enforcement blitz just push people from one place to another.
3: Shuffling people around doesn't do anything to deal with the crime. If they're not on our street, they're on somebody else's street. It doesn't make any difference where they are. They're still being poisoned, and moving them around is doing nothing to help them.
2: The Winnipeg Chamber of Commerce released a statement today supporting the police crackdown, but it warns short-term enforcement must be backed up by a visible police presence as well as investments in mental health and housing. Meanwhile, Mayor Scott Gillingham says he would like to see Winnipeg police share the data showing what impact officers had had during that 10-day period. He says he has not been told when or if that will happen.
4: The chief talked about the fact that he talked with the nonprofit organizations and the frontline service providers. And I think that there's a path for the police to be working more closely with the frontline service providers and continue to, crack down and open illegal drug use.
2: In an email to CBC this afternoon, a police spokesperson says they've compiled the data and they're continuing to talk with harm reduction agencies. The Manitoba government says it has found housing for 249 people who had been living in encampments since it launched a new strategy at the start of last year. Housing Minister Bernadette Smith says the province has moved the people into transitional and permanent supported housing with the help of local partners. It's an increase from the 186 people the government had said in February it had housed through the Your Way Home strategy. However, End Homelessness Winnipeg said in April that the number of people becoming homeless in the city was rising faster than efforts to find them stable housing. One of Manitoba's premier soccer facilities is getting a boost from the province. $750,000 will go to the Ralph Contafio Soccer Complex in Winnipeg. It will help replace the outdoor soccer field pitch and the lighting system. The money was announced at a news conference over the noon hour today. Some speakers became emotional as they talked about what it would have meant to the late Ralph Contafio, who died in March. Victor Vergara is Hector Vergara, that is executive director of the Manitoba

0: the soccer association.
1: Russ' vision, passion, and tireless dedication helped shape soccer in Manitoba for generations to come. He believed in creating opportunities for others, and today's announcement is a continuation of that legacy.
0: Vergara says the funding will help attract major competitions and create opportunities for athletes and officials. Now, the complex has hosted FIFA World Cup qualifiers and matches in the Canada Summer Games and the Pan American Games. A ride for a good cause took an unfortunate turn this morning. A pair of friends from New Brunswick intend to cycle across Canada, raising money and awareness for men's mental health. After about a month of riding, they arrived in Winnipeg yesterday, and they came to our studios here at Portage and Spence for an interview. However, while they were in the CBC building, they say both their bikes were stolen from the guest parking lot.
2: My jaw dropped and I started running towards the car, looking around, like seeing if they're anywhere close, and there was no one around. We've been to three other major cities, Montreal, Quebec, and Ottawa, and we've had no problems at all.
0: Now that's Thomas Clark speaking there. He and his riding partner, Val Duquesne, have filed a police report. They say Winnipeggers have immediately stepped up to try to find their bikes, which they estimate have a combined value of around $15,000. Finally, this hour, the Winnipeg Fringe Festival is no stranger to families in the audience or on stage. Siblings Ella and Owen Stays are performing in separate shows at this festival, marking their second year working together at the Fringe. Festival manager Tori Pop says that's just a natural result of how the festival works.
3: I think it's because it all relies on word of mouth and how better to do that with your friends or your family.
0: Pop says the festival also sees lots of siblings and family members working behind the scenes as volunteers. The siblings' shows are running at the CCFM venue until the end of this weekend. And that is your CBC News from Winnipeg. Your next local CBC newscast is at 4:30.
4: All right, thanks very much.
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4: That's Donna Lee from your CBC Winnipeg local news desk. We're at 35 and a half minutes after 3 o'clock here on CBC Radio 1, 89.3 FM, 990 AM, and everywhere on the CBC Listen app. We are under a yellow level heat warning in place for Brandon and for Winnipeg. We're expecting Humidex values to be in the 38 and above. So be prepared for very hot conditions and sticky conditions as well. It's partly cloudy and 26 here in downtown Winnipeg with the Humidex 36. Brandon, 29 degrees. Partly cloudy conditions and the Humidex, it feels like 38. Dauphin sunny and 28 with the Humidex 34. And in Thompson at the airport there, light drizzle falling and 13 degrees. I should also mention that for Marchand Provincial Park, a yellow level tornado watch is in place, essentially for an area from south of the U.S., from the U.S. border to our province, all the way north to Barron's River and into northwestern Ontario as well, and east of Gimli. Conditions are favorable for the development of severe thunderstorms, which may produce tornadoes and strong winds, large hail, and heavy rain. All of those things are possible. That's in addition to the yellow level heat warning that's in place for southern Manitoba. Tonight for Winnipeg, there is a risk of a thunderstorm clearing this evening with some foggy patches developing and a low of 17 degrees. Tomorrow, it's going to be another sunny day and a high of 31 with a Humidex 39. For Brandon tonight, chance of showers, some fog overnight, a low of 16. Sunny tomorrow, high of 32 with a Humidex 41. Dauphin tonight, hazy and some fog, a low of 15 degrees. And tomorrow, sunny to start off with, turning to a mix of sun and cloud, a risk of a thunderstorm, and a high of 30 with a Humidex 38. For Thompson this evening, clearing, a low of 8 degrees, mainly sunny conditions tomorrow, and a high of 19 degrees. We'll keep you up to speed as the forecast changes here, so stay tuned. Jenna Kasul on the controls today. Mr. Bruce Layden is in studio now. It's nice to have you. I hear you on the weekend, and when you get to be on the weekday, it's just so nice.
5: Yeah, why not stack up a few more tasks on my to-do list? Why not?
4: Hey, we love working with you. Come on.
5: I'm happy to be here as well. Taking your calls on the commute today. We got one a little while back from Alex saying that eastbound McGilvery, as you're coming up to Lindenwood Drive there is a stalled car in the middle lane. That may have cleared up by now, but if things are going slowly, that's probably why there's a stalled car in the middle lane coming up to Lindenwood Drive. If you have anything you'd like to report and let your fellow commuters know about, you can easily just give us a call and we'll tell everybody about it. 204-788-3093.
4: Sad news today from the Assiniboine Park Conservancy. Blizzard, the zoo's white bison, has died. Staff knew something was wrong with his health the past few weeks, and it was during an exploratory procedure to try to figure out what was wrong that he died. Robert Wrigley is a retired ecologist and the former curator for the Assiniboine Park Zoo. He was also responsible for bringing Blizzard to the zoo in 2006. Robert, welcome to the program.
6: Hello.
4: When you heard about this, what did you think?
6: Well, it was quite a shock. I hadn't heard that he was failing, but he was 26 years old, and that's doing well for a bison. They can live a lot longer, up to 33 years, but for a wild bison, they only live 15 to 20, so I guess it was anticipated that he was in his senior years.
4: I mentioned in our introduction that you were responsible for bringing him to the zoo. How did Blizzard came to be at Assiniboine Park Zoo?
6: I was in consultation with a rancher in the States. He was interested in acquiring one of our European bison, a closely related species. And during our conversation, he indicated that he'd had a white buffalo calf born on his facility. And I was fascinated because I knew that that white bison is a very rare occurrence and that it's a sacred animal for indigenous people. So I asked him, would he consider exchanging it? And he said he would. And so that's how we arranged to have it shipped from the States up here. And he arrived during a terrible blizzard. And so I thought that was, considering he was white and the storm, that blizzard would be a good name for him.
4: Of course, white bison, there's a connection to First Nation communities. There's significance to this. What did you make of some of the protocols that were in place for Blizzard's care?
6: Well, soon after Blizzard arrived, because it was in the media, I was visited by six elders, and they wanted to ensure that we knew the significance of white bison coming to Manitoba and to make sure that we were following the proper protocol. So there was a number of ceremonies performed by elders, particularly a friend of mine, Roger Armette, and he was very helpful in making sure that we did all the right things to respect his arrival. Yeah, there was a smudge ceremony, and Roger sang a religious song and played a drum. And this was at the zoo hospital because Blizzard was in quarantine, of course, for the first couple of months. And there was right beside the open window, Blizzard just watched the whole ceremony, and I was quite amazed because usually unusual sounds or smoke frighten animals, but he seemed very calm and seemed to realize he was the star of the show.
4: Has he always been that way? How would you characterize what his personality was like?
6: And not really like a wild animal at all. He was hand-raised, and the rancher's son used to play with him when he was very young, too. So he was used to having people around. And he recognized me when I came over to the fence to take some visitors over to have a close association with Blizzard. And I was quite astonished at the emotional feeling that people had when Blizzard was right, you know, basically inches away. You could feel his hot breath come out of his nostrils, and his head was just massive. People don't realize how big these animals are until you stand right beside one. But you know, it was really nice to see that the zoo was able to offer such an emotional experience to people because of the sacredness of the animal.
4: Do you have a sense of whether there are any protocols now? Now that he has died, what happens next?
6: You know, I'm not sure what the protocol would be for that. That's something I guess I hope the zoo investigates. But I'm hoping to. I live fairly close to the zoo, so I was often able to visit Blizzard, and I'm going to miss him. But I plan to go visit his offspring. We donated two bison calves. One of them was white, to the Sioux Valley First Nation, north of Brandon, and I imagine they've got several more white bison born there too, so I'm looking forward

0: to experiences in that connection with Blizzard. We also had a request from the Calgary Zoo to borrow Blizzard for a half a year, and that was quite an interesting experience too. They gave him their special name, and he seemed to enjoy traveling around. He seemed to know that he was a special animal.
1: Robert, he sounds, I can hear in your voice that he was special to you as well, and it sounds like to many zoo visitors. What do you hope people would say if you asked them what Blizzard meant to them?
0: I wrote a story about Blizzard on a website, Nature North, and that, I think, encapsulated what it meant to have Blizzard around, and it was just a really special animal. I was able to, with the help of the Indigenous Languages Center, to write the story of the white buffalo calf woman in several languages, and I think Indigenous people really appreciated seeing as an animal that was sacred to them and see its stories in their own language at the zoo.
1: Robert, I really appreciate you making time to talk about Blizzard, and I'm sure we'll talk again soon. Take care.
0: Thank you. Bye-bye.
1: Robert Wrigley is a retired ecologist and the former curator for the Assiniboine Park Zoo. A fitting tune now for a Friday in July. Here's Van Camp with Summer Song.

0: One's called Summer Song. We're at 12 minutes before 4 o'clock here on CBC Radio 1. The Gordie Howe International Bridge opening ceremony was held in Windsor, Ontario earlier today. The bridge connects the Canadian city with Detroit, Michigan. But recent ongoing tariff disputes got U.S. officials uninvited from the event. Housing and Infrastructure Minister Gregor Robertson cited the aggressive American tariff moves when asked about the missing Trump administration members. He went on to say the Carney government felt the celebration should be focused on Canada and the hard work of Canadians to get it up and running. Here's part of that conversation with reporters.
1: Minister, initially there were members of the U.S. administration who were supposed to be here today. They were uninvited. Why do you believe it would have been disingenuous for them to be on the stage standing beside you today?
2: Yeah, thanks for your question. Given the recent tariff action from the U.S., we felt that we should focus today on celebrating here in Canada, on the workers who put in all the work to build this bridge, the many Canadians and Americans who did the hard work on it. We were joined by some Americans here today, but given the back and forth between our levels of government, we thought it's more appropriate for us to focus on celebrating here in Canada today, getting the bridge open on Monday, and working together going forward.
0: That is Housing and Infrastructure Minister Gregor Robertson speaking with the media earlier today. We're at 10 minutes before 4 o'clock here on CBC Radio 1, and Canada was well represented on a busy day. One of the Commonwealth Games in Glasgow. Swimming, gymnastics, wheelchair, basketball among some of the events that Canadian athletes competed in. For more on how they did and what we can expect in the coming days, we're joined now by CBC Sports host and our friend, Brenda Irving. Hello again.
3: Faith, how are you doing?
0: I mean, much better now that I hear your voice.
3: I guess you're not going to come out for any Jays games this year. They haven't been doing as well as last year.
0: Well,
3: always tempted you, right?
0: You have tempted me, and one day we'll make this happen. Although I'm not sure if this is the year, though. Well, we'll see. We'll see.
3: Okay, we'll see.
0: Let's talk about what's happening with the latest headlines here. What's to come later?
3: Well, so the Commonwealth Games underway in Glasgow. The opening ceremony was yesterday. And we have, just as of, 15, 20 minutes ago, our first gold medal. And that came in men's artistic gymnastics. So a gold medal for Canada in that. And also a couple of bronze medals in the pool. The women's 200 meter individual medley S10 event. It's a para event. Mary Jibb from Surrey, BC, won a bronze. And in the men's 100 meter butterfly S10, a bronze medal for Jack Gill. And Faith, one thing I love about these games is the fact that unlike the Olympics, where you have the able-bodied athletes compete over 16 days and then the para athletes come in, this is totally integrated, right? They compete side by side. It's just medal counts, everything all together. So you're going to hear a lot of medals coming in from our para athletes. Canada's flag bearer, Katie Dandeneau, she's off and running in the women's 3x3 para basketball competition. So Katie's team, also the men's para basketball team, won their openers. And the Canadian baton carrier. Now, at the Commonwealth Games, there's a flag bearer and a baton carrier. And Ryan Bester was our baton carrier. And he is the Lawn Bowls world champion. And Faith, I remember interviewing him when he was 17 years old, going to his first Commonwealth Games. And I had a chance to interview him 30 years later as he's going to, I think it's fifth, Commonwealth Games. I go, do you remember me? He goes, I remember I was young. And yeah, we were just laughing how we've changed. And he said, I've won everything. I've won the world championships. I've won medals at the Commonwealth Games, but never the gold medal. He goes, this is it. He goes, if I get this medal, you and I are both retiring. I said, okay, you got it. That's a deal.
0: Good.
3: We'll see what happens.
0: Yeah, good way to support. It sounds like there are some pretty fancy athletes there and some other pretty fancy people who made it to the opening ceremonies too.
3: Of course, King Charles, Queen Camilla, they made an appearance. And actually, so did Andy Burnham. Now, he is the new British Prime Minister, so he just took office on Monday. if you can believe it, Faith. And so he

0: He's had a busy little week. And, you know, the Scottish do things the Scottish way. They were led into the athletes anyway, were led into the stadium by a large Loch Ness monster. Right?
1: Yeah.
0: The athletes were wearing kilts. There were bagpipers and drummers. So as you would expect, no haggis on the menu, though. And the opening ceremony, though, was a little bit pared down, right, from the ceremonies of the past. And the main reason for that is the fact that Glasgow actually stepped up for Victoria, Australia, who was supposed to host these games. But about 2 years ago, they said, we can't afford it. So anyway, Glasgow stepped in and took over. And anyway, it's going to be a fun event. There's a lot of excitement in our sports department because, you know, it's a mini Olympics, right? And great for the athletes also because LA, just a couple of years away. And for those young athletes, really important for them to get the feel of being at a multi-sport event, right?
1: Yeah. And any Canadians who you think we should be watching out for in the coming days?
0: Lots. So I'll pare it down for you. One of them is Oliver Dawson. He's from Grand Prairie, and he's going for his first career Commonwealth Games medal. He's phenomenal. He's just 18 years old, which is really young for a male swimmer. He owns the Canadian records in the 50 and the 100-meter breaststroke. Again, with LA a couple of years away, this is an important event for him. And let's not forget about the king and queen of hammer throw, the Canadians, Ethan Katzberg and Cameron Rogers. They are Olympic champions. They're world champions. And I don't have to tell you that they're favorites to win a gold medal in both of those events.
1: Before you go, Brenda, let's switch gears here. Tokyo hosting the World Lacrosse Women's Championships. Tell us about the tournament and how it relates to the Summer Olympics in LA for 2028.
0: Well, Faith, every Olympics, you know, some sports are added, like breakdancing, and some sports are taken out, right? No breakdancing. I'll have everyone know for the next games in LA. But one of the ones that has been added is women's lacrosse, right? It's going to make its Olympic debut. And Canada is seen as a medal threat, number two nation in the world. The only difference we're going to see at these world championships is they play the field format, which is traditional. That means 12 players a side. At the Olympics, it will be 6 players a side. But, you know, it's pretty indicative, you know, how the team does at this World Championships, how it's going to do at the Olympic Games. But the first game gets underway at about 3:30 your time. So set your alarm clock. I know a lot of crazy lacrosse fans who say they're going to be getting up for that one. I might have to take a pass, but I'll watch the highlights a little bit later on CBC.
1: Brenda, it's always good to have you. Thanks very much for this.
0: Have a great weekend.
1: You as well. Brenda Irving is with CBC Sports. You can check out CBC Sports TV online and streaming for the latest news and topics, including daily coverage of the Commonwealth Games. Still to come, this will delight fans of Canadian music and the band Rough Trade. A new documentary, Anti-Diva, The Carol Pope Confessions, comes out today on CBC Gem.
2: I think we hit on something because I was thinking about two women making love. 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
1: That's Carol Pope from a new documentary, Anti-Diva, that's now out on CBC Gem. We'll hear from the director of the doc, Michelle Mama, coming up in our next hour of the program. Stay tuned for that. First, though, Bruce Layden joining us with an update on your Friday commute so far.
3: Does it make you old if you remember when that song came out on the radio?
1: No, never.
3: Okay, good.
1: Never.
3: Then that's
1: what
3: not
1: are you,
3: me.
1: Like, 22?
3: Yeah, times two-ish. We got a call from Christine on our commuter line saying that southbound Waverly, as you're approaching Schofield, going towards being in the, I guess, the curb lane, going to the left turn lane onto Schofield, there is a stalled car there. You want to watch out for that. Any other tips or messages you have for your fellow commuters? 204-788-3093.
1: All right. Thanks very much, Bruce Layden. Our studio director here on the program, Jenica Sewell, is on the controls. Still to come, two friends cycling across Canada had their bike stolen while stopping for an interview right here at CBC Manitoba earlier this morning. We're going to hear from them coming up. As well, Winnipeg band Oz Conscious recently put out their debut album. Despite more than a decade in the music scene, we'll hear from their frontman about the long process that brought the album together. Coming up next here on Up to Speed on CBC Radio 1, 89.3 FM, 990 AM, and everywhere on the CBC Listen app. The world this hour is standing by. Stay tuned.

0: Well, is there a show or movie you've been meaning to watch but just never got around to it? Our pop culture columnist Rad Simon Pillay joins us to help play catch up with some recent faves. Also coming up.
1: My jaw dropped and I started running towards the car, looking around, like seeing if they're anywhere close, and there was no one around.
0: The bikes of two cyclists crossing Canada to raise money for men's mental health were stolen outside CBC Manitoba's studios. We'll hear more about how they plan to keep riding. First, though, if you ever started a project a decade ago, what would it take for you to finish it? We'll hear from one Winnipeg band about what got the ball rolling for them next year on the program. Stay tuned.

0: partly cloudy and 29 degrees here in downtown Winnipeg. With a Humidex, it feels like 39. And Winnipeg and Brandon both under a yellow level heat warning because of those very high Humidex values. We'll give you a full look at your forecast coming up later in the program. Stay tuned. First, though, Donna Lee joining us in studio with a look at news headlines.
1: Nearly halfway through Winnipeg's mayoral race, incumbent Scott Gillingham made his first campaign announcement today. So we're going to hear about that and also hear from a political scientist coming up. And dozens of Steinbach residents are worried a proposed seniors living tower could make flooding worse in the area. They raised their concerns to City Council earlier this week. We're going to hear about that and have more local news for you coming up at 4:30.
0: All right. Thanks very much.
1: You're welcome.
0: Don Lee from your CBC Winnipeg local news desk. Jenica Sewell is on the controls today. Bruce Layden is a part of the show today and has been following the commute so far.
2: Looks pretty good for Friday afternoon. This time of the summer, maybe there's a lot of people taking the day off and making it an extra long weekend. And who knows, but traffic seems to be going smoothly. We got two calls earlier. These might have been cleared up. Alex called about eastbound McGillivray in the middle lane. When you hit a Lindenwood Drive, there's a stalled car in the middle lane. And Christine called and said, southbound Waverly, approaching Schofield, there's a stalled car in the left turn lane. Like I said, those may have cleared up. If you got any tips, let us know. 204-788-3093.

0: Winnipeg band Oz Conscious has been around in the local music scene for more than a decade, but they're still having new firsts. The band putting out their first full-length album. It's called Nostalgia for the Moment earlier this year. Here's a taste. While the lineup of musicians has shifted over the years, frontman Tate Hebert has always been at the core of the project, and he's been writing the songs on this debut album for years. Tate joins us now. Welcome.
1: Hey, Faith. How's it going?
0: I'm doing well, and congratulations on finally getting it out there. Well, I know that it's been a long time coming. We'll talk about the process in a minute here, but what is the album about?
1: Well, the album's about how all these moments in our lives, whether, you know, whatever we've been through, there's a feeling that kind of comes around where you're like, this will never happen again, and I need to cherish this now, because in the future, I'm probably going to look back on it and be like, oh, those were the good times, right? And that feeling, you can kind of feel that in the moment now. And kind of all these songs on the album are about different periods of my life where I felt that. Sometimes good, sometimes bad, sometimes intense, sometimes happy. And it's a culmination of all those things with the overarching kind of idea of the nostalgia for the moment concept.
0: What moment are you nostalgic for these days?
1: Well, I think one of the biggest ones was around the time when I first went to Folk Fest when I was around 21, and I first kind of met the group of friends that I really, really love a lot. It was just like a golden time in my memory. Also my childhood, you know, I'm sure everybody kind of reminisces and yearns for their childhood and the kind of golden memories they have there. So those particularly are quite strong for me.
0: It took a while for you to get to creating this album. What took so long?
1: Well, yeah, it was kind of like I always wanted the songs to sound a certain way. And I remember trying to make them sound that way with my not very good equipment. And I was like, oh, this isn't good. I don't want to release it like this. So I kept kind of learning more and more throughout time of how to make them the way I wanted to make them. And then while that was going on, I was adding more things in my mind. I was like, oh no, this should have this part. This part should be like this. The lyrics should be like this. And it became this really, really big project, this big gargantuan thing that I kept kind of adding more ambitious elements to it in my mind. So it was hard for it to live up to it. But I can safely say and happily say now that to me, it does live up to the vision that I've always had. And I'm really happy to actually have it out there for people to hear.
0: Yeah. What made you finally want to record the album and put it out? What convinced you?
1: Well, during the pandemic, when everybody was, you know, kind of, we weren't allowed to go out and everything, I realized, wow, these songs are just in my head. And if I was to die tomorrow, nobody would ever hear them. And that kind of realization really, really frightened me. It freaked me out. And I was like, I can't just try to find people to help me out with this. I need to just start doing it by myself, and the things will come. The people will come. And so I just started putting one foot in front of the other, bit by bit, working on it on my computer, and with the faith that the right people would come around if I just kept going at it. And that's really exactly what happened. It took a few years for the ball to get rolling, but that really powerful realization was what brought it to this point where it's actually out now.
0: Some of the songs are from your before times, right? Like you wrote them a while ago. Would you say you still relate to the person you were when you wrote the older songs in the album?
1: Yeah, in a way, it's a lot of those songs. I know the state of mind that I was in then. And I'm like, oh yeah, that was me when I was just out of high school and kind of feeling the sense of freedom and leaving behind the people that I didn't really like anymore and all that. And in a way, it's like, oh yeah, that's my past self. But I actually kind of find that they reflect my current life in a different way. They have like a different meaning. And I'm like, oh, wait a minute. I still am that person that felt that way then. And there are similar things in my life now that may actually relate to as well. And it's kind of a little freaky in a way.
0: It's been about a month or so now, a few weeks since you your debut album came out. What have you heard from people about it?
1: Oh, it's been so amazing to hear like the responses and stuff. We heard people say, man, this song blows my mind. I love the song so much. I've heard it so many, I've listened to it so many times. I've shown my friends it. And it's the best feeling when it's finally, that's finally heard. And it's being, we were named Artist of the Week from Earshot. We got a bunch of podcast interviews and Up to Speed, your show, you guys played our song the day the album came out, which was amazing. And, you know, Spotify listeners and everything. It's just, it's the best feeling to see your creativity and your passion project really appreciated by people on, and it keeps growing. You know, it's the best feeling.
0: Tate, we're going to play I Love Myself, I Hate Myself. What do you want people to listen to and to pull out as we play this tune?
1: Well, I'd say when you're hearing that one, try to notice how that kind of split personality thing is somewhat in all of us. And there's a part of us that obviously loves ourselves and hates ourselves. But really, in the end, the best one to focus on and to cultivate is the one that loves yourself and forgives yourself for your past mistakes. So I would say that when you're listening to it, notice the kind of the tragedy and the comedy of, you know, the love-hate relationship we have with ourselves, but ultimately why it's always best in the end to, you know, forgive yourself and to love yourself more than to, you know, hurt yourself and beat yourself up for whatever you've done.
0: Tate, congratulations and thanks for the time today. Take care.
1: Thank you, Faith.
0: Tate Hebert is the frontman of Oz Conscious. The band put out its debut album last month. And from that album, here's that tune we're talking about. It's called I Love Myself, I Hate Myself.

0: That's Oz Conscious with I Love Myself, I Hate Myself. 19 minutes after 4 o'clock here on CBC Radio 1. Fans of Canadian music and the band Rough Trade are in for a treat. A new documentary, Anti-Diva, The Carol Pope Confessions, is out on CBC Gem today. Anti-Diva opened the Hot Dogs Festival earlier this year. It offers a warm and revealing portrait of a singular and daring artist who first hit the scene in the 1970s. Musicians like Peaches and Katie Lang make appearances, testifying to Carol Pope's impact and influence.
1: Every song was dripping with the underbelly of sexuality, but also just feeling comfortable with who you were.
2: Her embodiment of who she was is her superpower and paved the way for people like me.
3: Everyone, put your hands together.
0: Michelle Mama is the director, writer, and co-producer of Anti-Diva, and she joins us from our studios in Vancouver. Michelle, welcome to the program.
4: Thank you so much for having me.
0: We just heard from Peaches and Katie Lang. You have others in the doc, too, like Jen Arden, and they talk about the role of Carol Pope and Rough Trade within the cultural scene and her effect on themselves personally. Talk about that.
4: Carol Pope kind of just arrived on the scene, like she just dropped out of the sky like this alien, and people did not know how to deal with her because it was a time where women were still very feminine. It was pre-punk rock. It was the mid-70s. And music was like really prog rock, kind of math rock, weird, all dude bands. And then here comes Carol Pope and Kevin Staples of Rough Trade, and they've got this like wild image. She's wearing leather. She's wearing bondage gear. There's all this sexual satire and comedy and almost theatrically, you know, almost vaudeville, you know, in some cases. And they were like, so out of the clear blue sky, people couldn't believe it. They were totally original. She was totally original. And I think people really responded to that authenticity and that newness.
0: And High School Confidential was Rough Trade's breakout hit. Carol Pope talks about the band's headline performance at the 82 Junos Awards. Take a listen.
5: We rehearsed at the CBC, and they specifically asked me not to grab my crotch. And we did the run through, and I did not grab my crotch.
6: Doing with her, who's that guy?
5: And then on live TV, of course I grabbed my crotch. Why? Because, you know, don't tell me how to perform.
0: Michelle, that stance, what have you come to learn about Carol Pope?
4: I mean, don't tell her what to do, first of all. she's just uncompromising. She's comes from a different era. You know, now people are chasing likes and clicks and algorithmic, you know, things like numbers and followers. Carol didn't give a you know what about all that stuff. She was extremely focused on being authentic and expressing herself exactly how she wanted. And nobody could really tell her anything about it. And that stands to this day. She is turning 80 on August 6th. And she is still as uncompromising. She's still as authentic and wonderful as she ever was. And she's still out there gigging. I mean, she's got a gig tonight in Toronto at Ozfest. I mean, she just keeps going and going. It's unbelievable.
0: Now, Kevin Staples was the other founding member of Rough Trade. He died last year, just last year. How important was it for you to include him in this story?
4: I think Kevin is like the secret hero of the story. I think Kevin is sort of Carol's superhero. He came into her life. She was a shy, nerdy kid who liked to write poetry and, you know, says she had a really hard time when she was younger. And then she sort of ran off to Yorkville like a lot of people did and, you know, doing drugs and watching bands. And then she met Kevin, and he was just this beautiful, sweet man who understood her deeply. To be known is so important. And they created this incredible partnership that lasted 50 years. They were, and it transcends like sexuality and sex. They were lovers first, and then

0: she discovered, you know, her sexuality and came out. And then they were like, you know, she had to be in a band with her ex-boyfriend and they didn't like each other very much for a while, but they kept going. They knew that Rough Trade was bigger and more important and they kept making beautiful songs together. And we're still so, so close, all the way up until Kevin passed away. It's a beautiful story. And I like to think of this film as like the ballad of Kevin and Carol in a lot of ways.
1: The band had pretty solid momentum, right, in the 80s, but it never really hit that next level. How do you think about that part of the story?
0: You know, I think we've all had those experiences in life where things could have gone left or things could have gone right at any given moment, and the trajectory of everything would have changed. And they had a few of those. And, you know, unfortunately, I think it was a lack of imagination, a failure on the part of the Canadian music industry, frankly, to get behind this band. They could have been Canada's Pretenders or Blondie, frankly, if somebody had had the foresight. But unfortunately, they had a sliding doors moment with David Bowie. They were opening the Sirius Moonlight tour across Canada, and they loved the band. Bowie wanted them to continue on with the tour to the US and Australia. So that would have been it. You know, that would have been the big exposure they needed to sort of push them into the bigger markets. But they did not get the support from the Canadian label. And so it's just one of those, you know, sliding doors moments where what could have been, we can't even imagine. So now, you know, Rough Trade remains in the annals of Canadian history and Junos and Canadian songwriting circles. And they're huge in Canada. But just like other amazing bands like the Tragically Hip, you know, they just didn't get that foothold in the U.S. So they're ours. And that's something to be proud of.
1: And Michelle, you take us into the present day as well. Carol Pope is very focused on something new, Rough Trade, the musical. It takes up the wider gay liberation movement she lived through, including the AIDS crisis, the legacy of that as well. Her own brother died of AIDS, and she spoke about the project with you. Have a listen.
2: There's always going to be an open wound about Howard because he died such a tragic death. But I really want this musical to go because I'm bringing him to life a little bit.
3: The heart smile of what's going on.
2: It's a celebration of Howard's life.
3: On glass, old touch, but no contact.
2: I want people to know about the joy and drama of the 80s. I think it's a story that needs to be told.
1: And so, Michelle, you know that Carol turns 80 next month. How do you understand Carol Pope now?
0: I think Carol is exactly the way she's always been. I mean, when you hang out with Carol, you feel like you're hanging out with someone who's 35. You know, she's just probably the exact same person she's always been. And I think for that, I mean, that's unique. You know, she just keeps putting one foot in front of the other. But I think when it comes to the story of her brother and AIDS and that stuff, you know, I think for someone like Carol, who lived through that plague and lost so many people, and there's so many folks like this out there, you know, it's really frustrating to hear the younger generations not even really knowing anything about the AIDS crisis, not really understanding how at risk our whole community was and how many people we lost. I mean, we did an interview where we talked to Salah Bashir, who's a philanthropist from Toronto, who said, you know, he'd keep a jacket in his car because he sometimes was going to 3 and 4 funerals in a day. I mean, this is a kind of trauma that none of us can even still to this day process. And I think for someone like Carol, I think this musical is really important because I think she's ready to talk about it now, ready to talk about that era, that trauma, and ready to celebrate her brother and really tell those stories and bring them back to life.
1: Michelle, thanks for the time today and for your work, and take care.
0: Cheers. Thank you so much.
1: Michelle Mahmoud, the director, writer, and co-producer of Anti-Diva. 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Bruce Layden back in studio for an update on the Friday commute so far.
4: Can't wait to search out and find that that show.
1: And it's free.
4: Well, that's the good part about it. Of course, everything mostly on CBC Gem is free. And I was around that era, and it was fun. It was fun.
1: Yeah.
4: What Carol Pope did. She's very serious about what she did, but she never lost that sense of fun.
1: I love her. You're not my mom. Don't tell me what to do.
4: Yeah, exactly. Well, there's a little bit of that in all of us, isn't there?
1: Mm-hmm.
4: Speaking for myself personally. All right. The commute is what we're talking about. And Serge called, mentioned that the lights are out on Queenston and Academy. So treat that as a four-way stop. The lights at Queenston and Academy are out. If you have any tips, 204-788-3093 is our number.
1: That's are you sure?
4: Yes. 204-788-3093.
1: You are correct. That is the phone number.
4: Thank you.
1: Okay. Bruce Layden, our studio director here on the program. Jenica Sewell is on the controls. I'm Faith Mundahl. Coming up, is there a show or movie you've been meaning to watch but just never got around to it? Our pop culture columnist Radson Pile joins us to help play catch up with some recent faves. And you've been hearing about this on the news. Two friends cycling across Canada had their bikes stolen while stopping for an interview right here at CBC in Winnipeg. We'll hear more from them coming up in our next half hour of Up to Speed on CBC Radio 1, 89.3 FM, 990 AM, and everywhere on the CBC Listen app. I'm Faith Fundahl. The news is next.
5: This is CBC News. Good afternoon, I'm Donna Lee. In downtown Winnipeg at 4:30, it's partly cloudy and 29 degrees. There's a risk of a thunderstorm early tonight. It's also going to be hazy with some fog patches overnight with a low of 17. Nearly halfway through Winnipeg's mayoral race, incumbent Scott Gillingham made his first new announcement today. He says if reelected, he'll make criminal record checks free for volunteers. U of M adjunct political science professor Christopher Adams says without a big name competitor, there's no sense in Gillingham making rapid fire announcements. Adams says candidates may also be waiting until after the summer is over to really ramp things up.
6: I'm not surprised that he's delayed making any announcements, but I think the other thing too, and Gillingham has said this himself, that he's the mayor, right? He's been out doing things as the city of Winnipeg mayor does. So in many ways, those are related to his campaign.
5: Adam says there is still time for people to enter the mayoral race before the October 28th election. And Gillingham says he will make more announcements in the coming weeks. Now, the head of Volunteer Manitoba was at Gillingham's announcement today on free criminal record checks. Ashley Seymour says these checks are important, but the $65 fee can be a barrier.
7: This sends a really powerful message that the city really values volunteers, recognizing their contributions, and that we want to make it easier, not harder, for more people to get involved.
5: Gillingham says if he is reelected, the city would create a voucher program for organizations and replace the lost income to the Winnipeg Police Service. His goal would be to launch this program sometime between May 2027 and January 2028. A senior's living tower will only make flooding worse. That's the worry for dozens of Steinbach residents who packed City Hall for its last council meeting earlier this week. Council approved a variance allowing Stonebridge Manor to put up a six-story independent assisted living building. Meg Robinson lives nearby. She says she's had sewer backup in her home five times. She wants the construction to stop until the city figures out why it's happening.
8: We can't get insurance anymore. We don't know if this is going to happen every year for the rest of our lives or if it's going to happen 10 years from now. We don't know because there hasn't been a fulsome study on the cause of the issue.
5: The city of Steinbach is constructing over $7 million worth of sewer infrastructure this year. It hopes the extra capacity will keep things dry for the current and future residents of the area. As you've been hearing on the show, a cross-country ride hit a bit of a speed bump in Winnipeg this morning. Thomas Clark and Val Duquesne intend to cycle across Canada to raise money and awareness of men's mental health. Coming in from New Brunswick, they pulled into Manitoba yesterday, and this morning they were at our studios here at Portage and Spence this morning. But while they were being interviewed on Information Radio about their trip, their locked bikes were stolen off the back of their car.
9: Just disappointing, really, especially with the car marked up, just showing everything that we're doing. Our cause is right on the side of it, so whoever did take them seen exactly what they were doing and just didn't care.
10: Yeah, that's hard because we've been working really hard for this. has been nonstop since we started playing.

0: Running this 2 months ago.
1: The cyclists have filed a police report and they say they are heartened by the outpouring of support they've received so far from Winnipeggers since the theft. Community soccer leaders say a $750,000 provincial investment in one of Manitoba's premier soccer facilities will help attract major competitions and create opportunities for athletes and officials. The money will help replace the outdoor field pitch and the lighting system at the Ralph Cantafio Soccer Complex in Winnipeg. Ralph Cantafio is the son of the late Ralph Cantafio, who died in March at the age of 97. Ralph became emotional as he spoke of his father's legacy.
2: This complex represents what sport was to him, what sport should always be. A place of hope, a place of inspiration and dreams, a place where community is built. That is his legacy, and I am so grateful that it will continue here.
1: The complex has hosted FIFA World Cup qualifiers and matches in the Canada Summer Games and the Pan American Games, and it's also hosting the Manitoba Soccer Provincial Championship happening tomorrow. And finally, the Winnipeg Fringe is entering its final weekend. The festival's family vibes extends to the stage this year for siblings Ella and Owen Stays. The teens got into the Fringe through Meraki Theater, and they're performing in two separate shows, Strange Things and The Summer I Turned Sparkly. And their third sibling is anxious to join the stage.
3: He's 9 years old right now, so Meraki, you have to be 13, or turning 13 that year, to start doing the Fringe. So he's eagerly awaiting being able to do it.
1: The duo's on stage until the end of this weekend. And that is your CBC News from Winnipeg. Your next local CBC News is at 5:30.
4: All right, thanks very much.
1: You're welcome.
4: That's Donna Lee from your CBC Winnipeg local news desk. I'm Faith Mundahl here on Up to Speed on CBC Radio 1, 89.3 FM, 990 AM, and everywhere on the CBC Listen app. There is a yellow level tornado watch in place for southeastern Manitoba, essentially from the U.S. border south of us, which includes Steinbeck, and as far north as Barents River, all the way to northwestern Ontario. So be prepared. Environment Canada is saying that conditions are favorable for the developments of severe thunderstorms, which may produce tornadoes that include strong winds, large hail, and heavy rain, all possible. Meanwhile, there is a yellow level heat warning in place for southern/southeast western Manitoba. So from Winnipeg, essentially, all the way to the Saskatchewan border, which includes Verdun and Brandon, Killarney, all of these areas, because of Humidex values reaching 38 and into the low 40s today and into tomorrow with not very cool overnight lows. So be prepared for a very sticky and hot evening tonight and weekend as well. For Winnipeg, there is a risk of a thunderstorm as well. It'll be hazy this evening, but it will clear overnight, low of 17. Tomorrow, sunny, but a high of 31 with a Humidex 39. Brandon, similar forecast, chance of showers, some local smoke, low of 16, sunny tomorrow, and a high of 32 with a Humidex 41. Dauphin tonight, hazy, some fog patches developing, low 15 tomorrow, sunny to begin with, then a mix of sun and cloud with a chance of showers and a risk of a thunderstorm in the afternoon. High 30 with the Humidex 38. Thompson this evening, cloudy and a chance of showers, a low of 8 degrees, sun and cloud mixture tomorrow, and a high of 19. It's lightly drizzling at the airport in Thompson and 12 degrees, 26 and sunny in Dauphin, 29 and partly cloudy in Brandon, but with a Humidex 38. And mostly cloudy, 29 degrees here in downtown Winnipeg with a Humidex 39 degrees. I mean, just saying it sounds sticky and gross.
5: Stuffy.
4: I haven't been outside yet. So as I wear my hoodie.
5: Your black hoodie.
4: I'm going to the Blue Bombers game tonight.
5: And, oh, yeah.
4: And I think
5: good to have long sleeves.
4: Yeah. For tonight, just in case.
5: Exactly. And it's always cold in here anyway, isn't it?
4: Yeah, it is.
5: The AC works, for those of you keeping track at home. So let's talk about the commute. It seems to be almost trouble-free. We got a call from Serge mentioning that the lights at Queenston and Academy are out. If they are still out, of course, you're going to approach that very slowly and treat it as a four-way stop. If you have any tips for your fellow commuters, we welcome your calls, 204-788-3093.
4: 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As you've been hearing, a pair of cyclists hit a roadblock in their trip across Canada while passing through Winnipeg today. Thomas Clark and

0: Val Duquesne were at the CBC studios for an interview this morning. But when they left to go home, they discovered both of their bikes had been stolen off the back of their car. Thomas and Val are from New Brunswick and cycling across the country to raise money for Movember Canada. Their campaign is called Men Don't Ride Alone. It began in Nova Scotia more than a month ago. The CBC's Maggie Wilcox and Mike Arsenault touched base with the two friends after they learned about the theft.
1: And then tell me a little bit about what happened this morning.
2: So we got to come in to CBC for an interview this morning. They wanted to hear more about our stories. And when we came out, our bikes were missing off the back of our car. We were in there maybe 30, 40 minutes max, and they were there when we went in and not there when we came out.
1: What was your immediate reaction when you saw they weren't?
2: My jaw dropped and I started running towards the car, looking around, like seeing if they're anywhere close, and there was no one around.
1: Have you ever had close calls in sort of other towns you've been
2: in? No, we've been to three other major cities, Montreal, Quebec, and Ottawa, and we've had no problems at all. So that's why we didn't think it was a big deal leaving them there. I mean, we've been fine in other major cities, so we figured 30 minutes, we should be all right, but that wasn't the case.
1: And then you talked to the police afterwards?
3: Yeah, we did. We went to the police station, gave them a statement, and they're working on it.
1: I heard they're going to send out a sort of a cry for help trying to get these bikes found. What's your thoughts about having like the community immediately come behind you try to find them?
2: It's incredible. Yeah, thank you, Winnipeg. You guys have been awesome. The police brought us right into the station, got pictures, everything to send out to all the people on patrol. You guys brought us back here to talk about this on the news. So you guys have been incredible to us.
4: I just want to. You kind of talked about it, but how does it make you feel? Have your bikes taken like this when your
2: cause
4: is so...
2: It's hard. It's just disappointing, really. Especially with the car marked up, showing everything that we're doing. Our cause is right on the side of it. So whoever did take them seen exactly what they were doing and just didn't care.
3: Yeah, that's hard because we've been working really hard for this. It's been nonstop since we started planning this 2 months ago. So those bikes were given to us by the community. Mine was given to me by a veteran who had a big story behind it. So it's definitely hard.
1: And if hopefully we find these bikes soon, what will the next few days, weeks hope to look like? You said you'd stopped at the Manitoba border last night?
2: Yes. Yeah. Once we get back on the bikes, we're starting right at the Manitoba border. And... going through Manitoba, Saskatchewan, and all the way to the Victory Line at Victoria, B.C.
4: Okay. And if you don't find those bikes, what's the plan? Are you planning to find some here? What are you going to do?
3: Yeah, we're planning. We have people looking for us. We had Greenfoot Energy send us a bit of money already to help us out. We're going to contact bike shops and everything like that. We got people looking for us, so that'll be a big part. They were expensive bikes. I mean, that's probably about $15,000 to get her, so it's definitely... definitely a big hit to take.
2: Yeah, absolutely.
4: It sounds like you guys are really determined, like one way or another.
2: Oh yeah, we will finish this.
3: If we have to run it, we'll run it. Like we're making.
2: We will finish this thing and keep the cost going for sure.
0: Thomas Clark and Val Duquesne, they started a separate GoFundMe campaign to raise money to buy new bikes, and we can tell you now that they have reached their goal. If you want to see a photo or photos of the stolen bikes, you can still visit our website for that story, cbc.ca/Manitoba.

0: talk to him, but he looks pretty down.
1: He looks pretty down.
2: Yeah, well, maybe we should cheer him up then.
0: What do you suppose we should do?

0: That's Len with Steal My Sunshine. 14 minutes before 5 o'clock here on CBC Radio 1. And we are, of course, well into the dog days of summer. Maybe you're enjoying some downtime. If so, might be a great opportunity to catch up on some of the movies and TV shows you may have missed over the past couple of years. But how to choose from all of the content that's out there? Pop culture columnist Rad Sevenpile joining us to help sort through those options. Hey, Rad.
1: Thanks for having me back, Faith.
0: And we should be clear, this conversation is about catching up on some of the best movies and TV of the past couple of years, right? Not the best of all time?
1: No, no. Like, I am not here to tell you to watch The Godfather or, you know, The Wire, which is basically the godfather of television. Because, of course, you know, if you've never seen those greats, yeah, I can't think of a better way to spend your time. But we could be here all day going through a list of, like, the best of all time. And really, I wouldn't even say we're talking about the best of the past couple of years, because you don't really need to hear me go on about one battle after another yet again. Do you, Faith?
0: No, we're good.
1: Should we just make it about that?
0: No, like, keep going. Keep going. Yeah.
1: Yeah. So this is the stuff that, you know, maybe I didn't talk about enough over the past couple of years that definitely deserves to be in the conversation of some of the most fun you could have with some downtime.
0: Okay. So what are the movies you think people should be catching up on? Ones that you haven't persistently drilled down on. See what I did there?
1: Yeah, exactly. So look, the first one is definitely a grisly comic thriller that came out at the beginning of this year, and it stars Canada's own Rachel McAdams as a disgruntled employee. It is called Send Help. Here is a bit of that trailer.
2: Not in the office anymore. Don't ever mistake my kindness for weakness. You are stuck with an awful boss, just like I was. Although I'm betting I am a much nicer boss than you ever would have been, except for maybe this one.
1: So that was a bit of Send Help, which is currently streaming on Disney+.

0: us. Faith, look, this is a ridiculous fun office place satire about two people surviving a plane crash and then having to survive each other on a deserted island. And over the span of this movie, you will see Rachel McAdams go from playing frumpy and socially awkward to very cunning and malevolent, just making a meal of this evolution using all of the dramatic and comedic chops at her disposal. Her character, Linda Little, is like this invaluable employee who is treated with unmitigated hostility by her petulant nepo baby boss, who is played by Dylan O'Brien, when their business trip is interrupted by this plane crash and the two of them are kind of are stuck on this island. And then, you know, she being the resourceful one who can figure out how to survive, the power dynamic flip and she has the upper hand, and the hostility between them slowly creeps into this very gory and sadistic violence. The kind of violence that director Sam Raimi, Mr. Evil Dead himself, loves to indulge in. So, you know, this is your chance to go see one of the best actresses of our country, of our generation, Rachel McAdams, just go full Kathy Bates in Misery. And again, that movie is called Send Help. It is on Disney Plus.
1: What about an option for people who are more squeamish?
0: Well, look, another one of the best movies of the last year. I absolutely insist you check out, and it's definitely doesn't play the squeamish card. It's called Black Bag. It is currently on Prime Video. The movie stars Michael Fassbender and Cate Blanchett as a couple of spies who are married to each other. So it's basically like Mr. and Mrs. Smith, but as a really smart and sophisticated marriage comedy. So let's have a listen to a bit of that movie's trailer.
2: You asked how it works. To be with someone in this business, this is how. You each know what you know, and you know what you'll do, and you never discuss certain things again. I watch her, I assume she watches me. I would do anything for you.
3: Would you?
2: Yes.
0: So that was Michael Fassbender and Cate Blanchett in Black Bag playing this couple whose job it is to lie to each other, to keep secrets from each other, to have to deal with these trust issues between each other, except their trust issues aren't about who's cheating on whom, but it's who's betraying the country. And, you know, that's what's really like kind of playing out in this very sexy, very elegant thriller, where it's less about the explosives that this genre tends to rely on and more about like the gamesmanship between really incredible actors, among them Pierce Brosnan, Mr. Bond himself, playing this couple's spy superior. And this was, you know, this was absolutely one of the best movies of the last year. And it was a movie that unfortunately like it totally flopped at the box office. You know, Faith, like it's interesting because we're in this really great moment right now where Christopher Nolan, he's proving how much an audience can crave very mature, very sophisticated adult content at the movies with The Odyssey. But unfortunately, like without the Christopher Nolan brand, a lot of very original, very brilliant adult content just gets drowned out by the noise. And Black Bag was the perfect example of a really smart, entertaining movie for adults not finding its audience. And hopefully people can now discover Black Bag now that it's on Prime Video.
1: It's going to be on my list now. See if I can watch it this weekend. What about TV? Because over the past year, you made it clear that your fave was Andor, that Star Wars series, even though you're not typically a Star Wars fan. What else should people catch up on?
0: You know, it's interesting because like, I feel like Andor is really the last great example of real prestige TV. Right. Which is, again, really crazy when you remind yourself that you are talking about a Star Wars show. But, you know, that was the last show that I felt like really could stand alongside like The Successions or I May Destroy You, going all the way back to Soprano and The Wire. Right. But, you know, just really intelligent, really important dramas like some of the greats. Lately, it feels like there's been this shift to more of the network TV pleasures of the pit, or there's been this widespread adoption of like the Netflix model where it's more about quantity over quality. And so the only shows that I've been kind of blown away by since Andor is The Lowdown, which is this Shaggy Dog Tulsa Noir series starring Ethan Hawke as a private eye. I've talked about that show before. It is such a joy. It's such a travesty that it wasn't nominated for any Emmys at the upcoming Emmys. I think it was the best show in contention and absolutely worth a watch. And both Lowdown and Andor are available through Disney Plus. And another one of the best shows of the last year is Pluribus. And that one actually did score a ton of Emmys, 18 Emmy nominations, including Best Drama Series. It's the new show from Breaking Bad's creator, Vince Gilligan. It's got

0: this very like kind of far out sci-fi premise within a New Mexico landscape. It's about aliens trying to perfect humanity by infecting everyone's consciousness and making everyone part of a collective hive mind. So basically every individual on Earth, almost every individual on Earth, is now connected with the same mind and the same utopian sense of well-being for all. So it's kind of like Invasion of the Body Snatchers if the Body Snatchers were really nice. Like, they're actually really gentle and courteous and concerned for your welfare.
1: Yeah.
0: And Rhea Seehorn, she gives this really incredible performance as one of the very few people who do not, whose mind is not taken over by this kind of collectiveness, who is then fighting to hold on to her individuality. And what I really love about this show is that, you know, within this really far out sci-fi premise, it poses a lot of moral, a lot of ethical questions about our world today and embeds it beautifully within this really funny and really moving character drama. And so the Pluribus, it's on Apple TV, which is also where you can get really fun recent shows like Maximum Pleasure Guaranteed and Widow's Bay. So if you don't have Apple TV and you just need to dabble in a trial, it's kind of a great time because there's three shows right there that would make it worth your while. So again, Send Help, Black Bag, Pluribus, those would be my top tier downtime picks for this moment.
1: Rad, thanks for this.
0: Thanks for having me.
1: That's pop culture columnist Rad Salmon Pillay. And now the latest tune from local artist Nathan. Here he is. This one's called Bell Bottoms.

0: Out of Winnipeg, that is singer-songwriter Nathan with a tune called Bell Bottoms. His EP, Before I Die, Here's to Looking at You, is now out. Bruce Layden back in studio, who has been looking at your commute so far this Friday.
1: Before we get to that, you mentioned you were going to the Bomber game tonight.
0: Yes, it's going to be fun.
1: Where's your seats?
0: Okay, one second. Let me open. I haven't been to a Bombers game in a while.
1: Mm-hmm.
0: Okay, hold on. Wait.
1: Everybody ends up at the Rum Hut anyway, don't they?
0: I may be there as well. Section 115. Where's
1: that? Okay, not bad.
0: Is that a good section?
1: Yeah, it's all right. How many rows up there?
0: Row 20.
1: Oh, perfect.
0: I don't know where that is.
1: But great sights everywhere. The question is, will it be another sellout? Because earlier today, I heard there was about 500 tickets left.
0: No kidding.
1: At the start of today, so we want to keep that consecutive sellout going.
0: It's more fun when everyone's around you, right?
1: Of course, yeah.
0: Right? Are you going? Time.
1: No, but I will be watching closely. Okay. Because
0: I mean, you wake up early in the morning.
1: Early bedtime. I'm up at 4. Ugh, that's if I stay asleep till that time. Anyhow, your commute on a Friday. I guess there's like officially 1 hour left in the Friday commute. As I look out on Portage Avenue right now, there are hardly any cars here. So that might be an indication of how it's going on a Friday in July. Not much to tell you other than watch out for the lights at Queenston and Academy. They still may be out, and that'll be like a four-way stop for you. Anything else that you want to tell us about? 204-788-3093.
0: All right. Thanks very much. Mm-hmm. Bruce Layden, our studio director here on the program.

Jenica Sewell in the controls. Speaking of the commute, the Gordie Howe International Bridge was supposed to bring Canada and the U.S. closer. So how did it end up becoming part of the tensions between the two countries? We'll have that conversation. Plus, the old St. Vital Biz is celebrating 30 years. We'll hear from a local historian to talk about how important it is for the area. Next here on Up to Speed on CBC Radio 1 after the World This Hour. Stay tuned.

0: across four continents and 13 countries. The world's most elite athletes will compete in intense, high-level events in the Diamond League. Watch Marco Arop, Femke Bol, Julian Alfred, Faith Kipyegon, and Carsten Warholm push their limits across 15 different events. Don't miss Diamond League Track and Field all season long on CBC and CBC Gem.
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2: From CBC News, The World This Hour, I'm Helen Mann. The Gordie Howe Bridge had its opening ceremony today on the Canadian side of the Detroit River. In his remarks, Ontario Premier Doug Ford chose to downplay the recent trade tensions with the U.S.
3: With our friends on the other side of this bridge in Michigan, I want to emphasize, I know Canadians love Americans, and I know Americans love Canadians, and that bond will last for another over 200 years.
2: It was originally meant to be a joint celebration with American officials, but that was before U.S. President Donald Trump announced new tariffs against Canada. The span connecting Windsor to Detroit had been set to open last month. That was delayed when Trump demanded some of the bridge's revenue go to the U.S., even though Canada paid the full construction cost. Traffic is set to start rolling on Monday. Officials in Saskatoon say an unknown drug circulating in the city is leading to a spike in overdoses. Firefighters responded to 90 cases in 3 days last week. Chief Rob Hogan says his staff is burning out.
4: Overdoses have dramatically taken over, and it just adds to the workload. So when we do have a fire, the crew's been out busy, you know, running four or five overdoses for part of the day, and now they have a house fire, and then they can expect to go back and have more overdoses as the evening goes on.
2: Overdose cases in the city have risen significantly since last year, when firefighters responded to 1,400 calls. That number is already over 2,000 so far this year. Spain and France are asking the European Union to help them contain growing wildfires. Tens of thousands of residents and tourists have already been forced to flee. Ashley Burke has more on the growing concern.
5: In Spain, officials have declared a national emergency. Two wildfires outside Madrid have now merged. More than 19,000 people are now under evacuation orders. Enrique Martin says he had to run from his house because of a ball of fire. If he was 5 minutes later, he says, it would have wiped him out. The EU, so concerned, is now deploying its firefighting planes to Spain and France, where tens of thousands have been forced to flee an area near Bordeaux.
6: The fire was very close to house.
5: AFP photographer Roman Perichot was on the ground in Le Pors, capturing the towering flames and exhausted firefighters trying to contain it.
6: I saw in our eyes that they were scared.
5: In total, more than 80,000 people have been forced to evacuate in Europe as wildfires continue to burn. Ashley Burke, CBC News, London.
2: Thick wildfire smoke is also affecting communities here at home. Now, new Health Canada research reveals that smoke is contributing to more emergency room visits, but not for what you might think. Anand Ram explains.
7: On the streets of Edmonton, the air this week was unmistakable.
8: The smoke is just, it just fills your lungs. It's just not comfortable.
7: But it's also going to people's heads. Newly published research by Health Canada says smoke from burning wildfires is sending more people to the ER for migraines, a 6% increase. Dr. William Kingston is a neurologist at Sunnybrook.

0: Hospital in Toronto and looked at the research.
1: 14% of Canadians have migraines, so 6% is a hefty number when you're dealing with a really common condition.
0: The study looked at nearly a million emergency department visits in Alberta and Ontario for more than a decade. And while not everyone will suddenly develop migraines, those predisposed to them might need additional help.
1: It might push us to seeing someone who might not have required migraine preventive therapy. Maybe now they do.
0: A warning as the wildfire season rages on, with Ontario setting a record at more than 700,000 hectares burned. Anand Ram, CBC News, Toronto.
2: Finally, basketball legend LeBron James has announced he's heading to the Philadelphia 76ers. James says he strongly considered retirement after his 23rd NBA season ended, but he now thinks he can make Philadelphia a championship team. That is your world this hour. For CBC News, I'm Helen Mann.

Malagang Biyernes, happy Friday, Manitoba. Faith Fundal here in Studio 15 at Portage and Spence. Hello as well to the good folks in Northwestern Ontario. This is Up to Speed on CBC Radio 1.

from trade talks to tensions over the Gordie Howe Bridge, the relationship between Canada and the U.S., as you've been hearing, is getting more complicated. We'll dig into what this moment might mean for the future of that relationship coming up. We'll also hear more from Paul McGowan from your CBC National Business Desk to talk about these new tariffs. Introduced yesterday, they affect dozens of countries, including Canada. We'll get details of how the world is reacting. First, though, a local historian tells us how St. Vital has changed over the years and why it is a significant place for our province. 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

0: under a yellow level heat warning for Winnipeg and Brandon. It is mostly cloudy, 29 degrees here in downtown Winnipeg. At the airport, it feels like 41 here in the downtown. It feels like 40 with a Humidex. We'll get an update on your forecast still to come. First, though, Donna Lee joining us with a look at news headlines.
1: Some people in Winnipeg's West End say crime and open drug use are still major issues, weeks after a 10-day police crackdown. We're going to hear from one business owner in the area coming up. And some new money is coming to one of Manitoba's premier soccer facilities. We'll tell you more about that and have more local news for you coming up at 5:30.
0: All right, thanks very much.
1: You're welcome.
0: Donna Lee from your CBC Winnipeg local news desk. Jenica Sewell on the controls today. Bruce Layden here, our studio director, and has been following your commute so far.
2: 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All right. 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
0: Well, Old St. Vital Biz is celebrating 30 years. The neighborhood has been celebrating the anniversary all month, and tomorrow folks are wrapping up the event at St. Vital Museum. Cameron Dempster is the resident historian and joins us on the line now. Welcome to the program.
3: Well, thanks for letting me talk to you guys.
0: Cameron, how are you feeling about tomorrow's celebration?
3: Oh, I'm quite excited and quite happy. It's always a special time for us when we have these big events going on.
0: I know that you talked about how big of a deal this is. Just how big of a deal is something like this?
3: Well, I mean, basically, this is one of our biggest days in the year where we get to have the entire community and, you know, from St. Vital and from anywhere else to come out and experience what it's like, what St. Vital was like in the past and what it's like now.
0: How far does St. Vital's history date back when it comes to
3: business?
0: Well,
3: basically, the first permanent settlement in St. Vital started in the early 1800s, in the 1820s.

0: and it's been basically populated since then.
1: How, what do you make of how the area has changed over the years?
0: Well, I mean, it's when I grew up in the 60s, it was half residential and pretty much half farmland. And now basically the farmland has disappeared and people are living all the way out to the perimeter at this point.
1: What do you make of all of that? How does that make you feel to see that change?
0: It's a big change. Because it becomes more of the feeling like you're living in the city than rather living out on the edge, out on the suburbs and whatnot. But it's still an enjoyable and comfortable place to live and to grow up in. And it certainly has the history to go along with that.
1: That mall, what impact did that have on Old St. Vital businesses?
0: The southern half where the mall is was basically all farmland. So that certainly increased the business market and the residential market there. But in terms of the old business, what it's done is it's given more opportunities because more people are floating around in the neighborhood.
1: What do you think needs to happen to Old St. Vital businesses to thrive today?
0: Well, it is kind of hard to say, but what it needs to do is kind of just continue on what it's doing. Because you have the mall in the south, you have all of the more, you have the smaller local businesses all over the place, and they just need to keep working on, and people who live in St. Vital and other areas need to recognize that there's all these smaller businesses that can be just as much a place to shop as the big malls are.
1: Why do you think it's important for people to appreciate the significance of this neighborhood to Manitoba?
0: Well, St. Vital as such is significant in its own place, just being able to have the local community and the people getting together and, you know, living there, working there, shopping and all of that is big. And that helps to form and they create and extend the feeling of community when everybody local is sort of in it all together.
1: Cameron, thanks for the time today and congratulations again.
0: Well, thank you very much.
1: Cameron Dempster is resident historian at St. Vital Museum. As you heard, the St. Vital neighborhood is more than 100 years old, and tomorrow the neighborhood biz celebrates its 30th anniversary. Here's the latest from CJ Wiley out of Toronto. This one's called Fluke.

0: Out of Toronto, that's CJ Wiley with a tune called Fluke. Coming up to 15 minutes after 5 o'clock here on CBC Radio 1. It's known as the Nobel Prize of the math world, where the best and brightest mathematicians are rewarded for their work. And for the first time, someone from a Canadian institution has won a Fields Medal. Jacob Zimmerman is a professor of mathematics at the University of Toronto, and he spoke with the CBC's Chris Glover earlier today about one of his earliest exposures to math.
1: My grandpa gave me this puzzle where you have a toaster, and it can toast two slices of bread at a time, like most toasters, but it's broken, so it only toasts the left side of each piece of bread. And you want to, in the morning, toast three pieces of bread on both sides of both pieces. And the question is, how many times do you have to use the toaster? And I actually didn't solve this puzzle when I first got it.
2: Oh.
1: I thought the answer was four. I would put in two pieces in, then I flip them, and then I put the third piece in alone and flip that. But if you're a little bit more clever about it, you can do it in three, just sort of switching which pieces go in. And that's really all math is puzzles. It's sort of puzzles taken to the extreme. And from that point of view, I think it's really fun. I think everybody who gets exposed to math from that perspective ends up really liking it. Unfortunately, in our education system, we often associate math with being yelled at when we get the wrong answer. And if that's your memory of math class, then there's a good chance you're not going to like it very much. So.
2: I found for me, it was always my teacher would look at me and say, I don't know how you got the right answer here because you didn't really do any of the work. It seemed like a guess, sir. I'm not really sure. But it's funny because also you took this challenge of maybe getting it wrong the first time and then you figured it out and you had it be a part of your lifelong mission here, both in a professional sense, but also in a recreational sense as well. And I love the fact that you do something called contest math and research math there at the University of Toronto. Can you explain to us the difference between contest math and research math?
1: Totally. So contest math is essentially, there's a series of contests, a whole ecosystem, mostly for high school students and students in elementary school and middle school, where you get a certain number of problems. And over a few hours, you sort of write up as many as you can. They start out at the multiple choice level and they go up to writing sort of full mathematical proofs. And I really enjoyed it. I got into it a lot in high school. I think a lot of mathematicians got their start this way, not everybody, but a lot of people. And it has a real air of fun about it. It really is. You get some puzzles and you think about them for as long as you can. And I think it teaches some really, not me at least, some really important skills of staying tenacious and not giving up. Because you often have the experience of getting a problem and you have an hour to think about it and you're usually very stuck at the beginning. And the trick is just to keep working at it till you don't get stuck anymore. Now, research math that I do now takes much longer. Usually projects last months or years. Some of them take decades. But the same principles apply of sort of sticking with it and not being scared to just be confused and stuck all the time.
0: Jacob Zimmerman has won a Fields Medal, known as the Nobel Prize of Math. The University of Toronto professor was speaking to the CBC's Chris Glover.
3: If it happened today, find out today. That's the power of having the news in your hand. 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

0: governments. The project was in part meant to be a symbol of cooperation and the close ties between Canada and the U.S., but its opening has become a reflection of the growing tensions between the two countries today. Drew Fagan is professor at the Monk School of Global Affairs and Public Policy at the University of Toronto. Drew joins us now from Collingwood, Ontario. Welcome to the program.
1: Hi, Faith.
0: Drew, why has this bridge become a symbol of the tensions between our two countries instead?
1: Because, one, it's an important bridge. Detroit-Windsor carries 25% of the bilateral goods trade between Canada and the United States. This bridge has been long in the planning. Canada and the United States have done bilateral, binational infrastructure projects before well, and yet at the end of the day, Donald Trump decided to make trouble, to take advantage of the circumstances, and despite the fact that Canada paid for the entire bridge, managed to wheedle some money out of Ottawa. And he put the government in Ottawa in a very difficult situation, either allow the bridge, which is complete and ready to go, as you mentioned, to stay closed until Washington changes, agrees to open it up, or to give Washington some of the revenue from the bridge, which Ottawa has planned to use exclusively in terms of operations and paying back the debt. The bridge cost about $6.5 billion.
0: So it's going to take a while for us to pay back that debt.
1: 100%. But, you know, it's not just, to be fair. I mean, the economic growth that ensues from a bridge that, you know, will speed traffic, encourage binational trade, although that's obviously challenging, and that's the bigger picture with regard to the Kuzma negotiations. It's probably worth it all the same, but, you know, the president made trouble in circumstances where I don't think any other president would have in modern history done anything of the sort.
0: The U.S. president posted on social media today that the U.S., quote, changed the terms of the deal about the bridge and will now, quote, profit from it. What do you make of that? Do you think the move was about profits or him trying to secure show for his citizens a win?
1: Leverage, attention, who knows what drives Donald Trump, but those are reasonable assumptions with regard to how he acts. But we're in a very tender situation right now. The negotiations, the Kuzma negotiations to renew the trade agreement, haven't been going all that well. Given his view, and again, this is something previous administrations have never expressed, that, you know, Canada takes advantage of the United States. There's no evidence of that. Canada is an unreasonable trade partner. Well, in certain ways, I suppose you could make that argument, but the United States and other countries do much the same thing. The point is to negotiate, to coordinate, and to do so to mutual benefit. And that's the way both countries have always approached these negotiations until now. And to go back to your first question, that's why this bridge is such a big issue at the moment and such a big item in the eyes of the public, because it just encapsulates so well the mentality of the president.
0: Drew, the event was capped off by a demonstration of the first transport truck pulling through a customs booth and interacting with an agent. And the semi had this picture of Gordie Howe on his side with a slogan that says, "A legacy that crosses borders." What do you make of that messaging?
1: Well, you could also say elbows up, I suppose, because he was known for his elbows, wasn't he? We Canada and frankly the American business community, sizably, and, you know, a big percentage of the American population, Americans aren't particularly aware of Canada-U.S. relations the way Canada is. That's natural given the disparity in the size of the two countries. But, most people are uncomfortable with this, particularly in the context of bilateral relations, including, I would say, the American business community across the country. So we'll see.

0: what comes of the negotiation. I think in the end, there will still be a deal. I think that the bigger issues will sweep aside eventually the smaller stuff, the tactical stuff, including, by the way, the tariffs that Donald Trump threatened on Monday and may go into effect in August. Big stuff, energy, agriculture, critical minerals, and a whole bunch of other things. There's mutual interest here and mutual benefit possible. But, and that's the goal of Ottawa. The negotiators are very experienced, and they want to get past the noise and keep their eye on the prize, which is a renewed deal, even if, and underline this, I think, even if negotiators in Ottawa know that it's quite likely that even if there's a deal in the future, Donald Trump will break it. He's broken deals with other countries in the last year.
1: Right. And because he has, how do you continue with thinking of what this bridge brings in terms of the economy and not ignore the threats to block the project or shut the bridge down?
0: You can't ignore it. You simply can't ignore it. But at the same time, the U.S. economy is so fundamental to Canada. And that doesn't mean we don't want to focus on other, economies, other countries. Of course, diversification of trade makes sense, which simply means taking advantage of every market you can. But one of those markets is the United States, and the United States is going through an extraordinary period of protectionism, nationalism, anger in many ways, and we're not getting the brunt of it, but we're getting part of the brunt of it. And I think it's important for Canada to try to look past that, and I think that's what Ottawa intends to try to do.
1: Drew, it's always good to have you. Thanks for the time today, and take care.
0: Thanks, Faith.
1: Drew Fagan, professor at the Monk School of Global Affairs and Public Policy at the University of Toronto. New music now from Idaho singer-songwriter Gabriella Rose in collaboration with BC artist Cameron Whitcomb. Here they are now. This one's called Think About Me.

0: Gabriella Rose and Cameron Whitcomb with a tune called Think About Me. We're at 29 minutes after 5 o'clock. Bruce Layden is back, so you don't have to think about the commute.
1: I don't think about country music very often, but when I do hear someone up to speed, it's usually a very good track. Yep. I like that a lot. Not much to tell you on the commute. It's kind of winding down for a Friday in July. Nobody's reported anything. Nobody's even called to say hello.
0: What?
1: But if you have... anything that you want
0: Bruce,
1: to
0: call Bruce. Come on.
1: Yeah, it's there. Here's the number, 204-788-3093.
0: They might be thinking like, wait, is it morning? Is it afternoon?
1: I know. What time of day is it? I don't go home, by the way. I stay here. I have a sleeping bag under my desk. There you go.
0: He does not. All right, thanks very much, Bruce Layden, our studio director here on the program today, Jenica Sewell on the controls. More to come in our next half hour after the news.
2: This is CBC News. Good afternoon, I'm Donna Lee. In downtown Winnipeg at 5:30, it's partly cloudy and 29 degrees. There is a risk of a thunderstorm early tonight. It's also going to be hazy with some fog patches overnight with a low of 17. Weeks after Winnipeg police wrapped up a 10-day crackdown on open drug use, some West End business owners say the situation has quickly deteriorated again. Susan Lockhart runs the Just Like New to You thrift store on Portage Avenue. She says the increased police presence during the enforcement drive brought some relief, but now she says things might be worse than they were before.
3: We've seen, you know, multiple overdoses every day, the thefts that are happening in here, the belligerence, the violence that we're seeing inside and outside our store. We had a young girl who came in totally naked looking for clothes.
2: Now, Mayor Scott Gillingham says he would like to see Winnipeg police release information showing what impact that 10-day initiative targeting open drug use had.
4: And so there's a role for police to play, but it can be done in a compassionate way. And so my position hasn't changed. We can both enforce the laws and be compassionate at the same time.
2: Gillingham says he has not been told when or if police will release data outlining what was accomplished during the crackdown. In an email to CBC this afternoon, police say they've compiled the data, but they won't comment further until they've finished discussions with harm reduction agencies. People living in a flood-prone area of Steinbach are concerned a new seniors complex will make the flooding worse. Torrential rains have flooded the area the last two Septembers. Concerned residents flooded into City Hall for its council meeting earlier this week. Meg Robinson lives nearby and says sewer backups don't just happen during big rainfalls.
5: I know way too much about this sewer system, and I don't want to know any more. I want professionals to take care of this, and obviously, we haven't had this taken care of for us. We have flooded five times. Five times is way too many times.
2: Steinbach City Council approved the Bridge Park Manor project, that is. It will have 81 units, making room for more than 100 seniors. The city expects over $7 million in sewer capacity upgrades to be finished before the tower is built and hopes that will keep the pipes flowing in the right direction. One of Manitoba's premier soccer facilities is getting a boost from the provincial government. $750,000 will go to the Ralph Contafio Soccer Complex in Winnipeg. It will help replace the outdoor field pitch and the lighting system. The money was announced at a news conference earlier today. Some speakers became emotional as they talked about what this would have meant to the late Ralph Contafio, who died in March. Hector Vergara is executive director of the Manitoba Soccer Association.
6: Ralph's vision, passion, and tireless dedication helped shape soccer in Manitoba for generations to come. He believed in creating opportunities for others, and today's announcement is a continuation of that legacy.
2: Vergara says the funding will help attract major competitions and create opportunities for athletes and officials. The complex has hosted FIFA World Cup qualifiers and matches in the Canada Summer Games and the Pan American Games. Also, it will host the Manitoba Provincial Championships tomorrow. And finally, this hour, we have an update to a story we've been telling you about all day. Two men cycling across Canada who had their bicycles stolen in downtown Winnipeg earlier today will be able to buy new ones thanks to an outpouring of donations and support. Val Duquesne and Thomas Clark stopped by CBC Manitoba studios this morning for an interview about their cross-country ride.

0: When they left the building, their bikes were gone, their U-lock cut open. Since then, local Canadian tire stores have donated $9,000 and Radar Rodney has donated $5,000. Bikes and Beyond, a local bike shop, has also offered them staff discounts. Clark says this afternoon having their bikes stolen has not left them with a bad impression of Winnipeg.
1: You can't let one bad person spoil your opinion on everyone in this city. Because as soon as we got in here, we had CBC reach out for an interview. We had people messaging us, offering to help us along the way once we got to Winnipeg. And then something bad happened and the entire city came together to lift us back up and get us to where we need to be.
0: The two friends from New Brunswick say the money will also go to help people who have struggled financially due to mental health. They plan to hit the road again on Monday. And that is your CBC News from Winnipeg. Your next local CBC News is after Your World Tonight.
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2: 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I'm Faith Wendell here on Up to Speed on CBC Radio 1, 89.3 FM, 990 AM, and everywhere on the CBC Listen app. It's mostly cloudy and 29 degrees here. In downtown Winnipeg, it's hot outside with a humidex. It feels like 40. At the airport, feels like 41 as well. Brandon, light rain showers falling, 26 degrees with a humidex 35. 25 in Dauphin in sunny conditions. Thompson, mostly cloudy and 13 degrees. Kenora, mostly cloudy and 24 with a humidex 30. Should mention that for much of southern Manitoba, we are under a yellow level heat warning because of those high humidex values, which you can expect tonight and through to tomorrow. For Winnipeg tonight, clearing with a risk of a thunderstorm. Hazy this evening with some fog as well, a low of 17. Another sunny day tomorrow with a high of 31 with a humidex 39. Similar forecast for Brandon, a chance of showers tonight. Local smoke, a risk of a thunderstorm, low of 16. Sunny tomorrow and a high of 32 with a humidex 41. Dauphin this evening, clear, low 15. Sunny tomorrow, then sun and cloud mixture with a risk of a thunderstorm. A high of 30 with a humidex 38. And for Thompson this evening, chance of showers, a low of 8 degrees. And for tomorrow, sun and cloud mixture and a high of 19 degrees. We'll give you an update on your forecast and the conditions as well before the end of the program. Stay tuned. Jenica Sewell is on the controls today. Bruce Layden is our studio director and following the commute so far.
3: I have even less to say than I did last time about the commute, which I guess is a good thing. I'm still, you know, keep my eyes open for anything going on the little map that I look at, but everything seems to be going very smoothly in your Friday commute. Wish you all the best, and remember to tune into the Weekend Morning Show tomorrow at 6 o'clock. And if you have any report from your commute home that you think your other fellow commuters should know about, call us 204-788-3093.

Winnipeg artist Don Amaro is in for a big weekend. He's playing alongside Neverville's Katie St. Germain at the Lyric Theatre on Sunday. It's all part of Assiniboine Park's summer concert series in collaboration with Sakiwe Festival. He also has a new single out today. Here it is, Don Amaro with What Are You Waiting For?

0: That's Dan Amaro with his brand new song called What Are You Waiting For? He plays at the Lyric Theater this Sunday, and it's all part of Assiniboine Park's Summer Concert Series.
1: Manitoba may have a reputation for being cold and flat, but our podcast isn't. 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Some of those interviews have been called spicy. If you care about this province, check out This Is Manitoba, with new episodes dropping every Wednesday.
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0: Thanks very much, Marge. At about 43 minutes after 5 o'clock here on CBC Radio 1. Paul McGowan joining us now with today's business news. Good afternoon.
6: Hi, Faith.
0: Paul, let's start with these new U.S. tariffs introduced yesterday, and it affects dozens of countries, including ours. How is the world reacting?
6: Well, my favorite reaction might be from the European Union. Their foreign policy chief called the new tariff a, quote, negative surprise, just to head off any confusion about whether or not it was a pleasant surprise. But these tariffs, which in name are meant to combat alleged forced labor practices, affect dozens of countries. Some, like Norway, have said that they will not retaliate. Some, like Brazil, have said that they will. Mexico's economy minister said in a video on social media that their effective tariff rate will not change. For Canada, the big question is how these tariffs will coincide with the 50% tariff threatened earlier this week. Tom Hayes is the chairman and a managing member with Great Hill Capital in the United States, and he said that we don't really know yet.
7: He's going to get some of what he wants. His opening salvo is always a big ask. The local leadership at the province level has reacted in the wrong way, which just gets them more worked up. Ultimately, Canada is going to wind up with slightly more tariffs, but nothing like what he's asking for.
6: Unlike the tariffs earlier in the week, these new ones do not come with a 30-day runway. They came into effect earlier this morning.
0: Let's talk video games, Paul, and Amazon.

0: is adding a library of them to Amazon Prime, really?
1: They are, yeah, and not entirely new territory for a streamer. We saw Netflix add games a couple of years ago. Those, of course, were mostly word games, trivia. There were some more advanced games that let you use your phone as a controller. This release by Amazon is a little bit different. For one thing, there's a heavy focus on existing intellectual property, so games like Clue or Who Wants to Be a Millionaire. But there will also be games that are closer to what you would find on a console. They say that Hogwarts Legacy will be playable. That title was huge a couple of years ago. Games based on Tomb Raider and the Indiana Jones franchise are coming as well. There is a catch, though, and that is that you need to have the Amazon Fire TV stick to be able to play these games, at least for now. And I don't know anybody who does own an Amazon Fire TV stick. So we'll see how playable these games actually are, but it does create an interesting competitive wrinkle that Prime wants in on the casual gaming market.
0: Yeah, more to come. Before you go, Paul, we'll end on a story about movie theaters and a pretty big boost to their bottom lines.
1: And believe it or not, we are not talking about The Odyssey. Not really, although it is kind of connected.
2: Let's all go to the lobby. Let's all go to the lobby.
1: That jingle could actually end with a line. Let's all go to the lobby and get ourselves one of those custom $70 popcorn buckets, because despite seeing those buckets, and the most recent one, of course, is a Trojan horse from The Odyssey, people are actually buying these popcorn buckets and buying them in droves. AMC estimates that custom popcorn buckets will generate $100 million in revenue this year for the movie chain. An article in the New York Times yesterday sort of pulled back the curtain on the designers behind these popcorn buckets. And these designers, they get to travel to studio lots. They get to read scripts in advance in order to get these buckets ready for opening weekend. The designers themselves credit the younger generation for making popcorn buckets big business. But a tip of the hat as well needs to go to Saturday Night Live, who sent up the very interesting design of one of the buckets for Dune Part 2 a couple of years ago, and sort of brought popcorn buckets and their all their weirdness into the national attention.
0: Paul, thanks for this and have a good weekend.
1: Thanks, Faith. You too.
0: That's Paul McGowan at your CBC National Business Desk. The Assiniboine Park Conservancy delivered some sad news today. Blizzard, the zoo's 21-year-old white bison, has died. Staff noticed something was wrong over the past few weeks, and it was during an exploratory procedure to try to figure out what was wrong that Blizzard died. Earlier in the program, I spoke with Robert Wrigley, who is a retired ecologist and the former curator for the Assiniboine Park Zoo. Robert was also responsible for Blizzard arriving at the zoo in 2006. He shared his surprise at the news.
3: Well, it was quite a shock. I hadn't heard that he was failing. They can live a lot longer, up to 33 years, but for wild bison, they only live 15 to 20, so I guess it was anticipated that he was in his senior years.
0: I mentioned in our introduction that you were responsible for bringing him to the zoo. How did Blizzard came to be at Assiniboine Park Zoo?
3: I was in consultation with a rancher in the States. He was interested in acquiring one of our European bison, a closely related species. And during our conversation, he indicated that he'd had a white buffalo calf born on his facility. And I was fascinated because I knew that white bison is a very rare occurrence and that it's a sacred animal for indigenous people. So I asked him, would he consider exchanging it? And he said he would. And so that's how we arranged to have it shipped from the States up here. And he arrived during a terrible blizzard, and so I thought that was, considering he was white and the storm, that blizzard would be a good name for him.
0: Of course, white bison, there's a connection to First Nation communities. There's significance to this. What did you make of some of the protocols that were in place for Blizzard's care?
3: Well, soon after Blizzard arrived, because it was in the media, I was visited by six elders, and they wanted to ensure that we knew the significance of a white bison coming to Manitoba and to make sure that we were following the proper protocol. So there was a number of ceremonies performed by elders, particularly a friend of mine, Roger

0: Omar met, and he was very helpful in making sure that we did all the right things to respect his arrival. Yeah, there was a smudge ceremony, and Roger sang a religious song and played the drum. And this was at the zoo hospital because Blizzard was in quarantine, of course, for the first couple of months. And there was right beside the open window, Blizzard just watched the whole ceremony. And I was quite amazed because usually unusual sounds or smoke frighten animals, but he seemed very calm and seemed to realize he was the star of the show.
1: Has he always been that way? How would you characterize what his personality was like?
0: And not really like a wild animal at all. He was hand-raised, and the rancher's son used to play with him when he was very young, too. So he was used to having people around. And he recognized me when I came over to the fence to take some visitors over to have a close association with Blizzard. And I was quite astonished at the emotional feeling that people had when Blizzard was right, you know, basically inches away. You could feel his hot breath come out of his nostrils, and his head was just massive. People don't realize how big these animals are until you stand right beside one. But you know, it was really nice to see that the zoo was able to offer such an emotional experience to people because of the sacredness of the animal.
1: Do you have a sense of whether there are any protocols now? Now that he has died, what happens next?
0: You know, I'm not sure what the protocol would be for that. That's something I guess I hope the zoo investigates. But I'm hoping to. I live fairly close to the zoo, so I was often able to visit Blizzard, and I'm going to miss him. But I plan to go visit his offspring. We donated two bison calves. One of them was white, to the Sioux Valley First Nation, north of Brandon, and I imagine they've got several more white bison born there too. So I'm looking forward to experiencing that connection with Blizzard. We also had a request from the Calgary Zoo to borrow Blizzard for a half a year, and that was quite an interesting experience too. They gave him their special name, and he seemed to enjoy traveling around. He seemed to know that he was a special animal.
1: Robert, he sounds, I can hear in your voice that he was special to you as well, and it sounds like to many zoo visitors. What do you hope people would say if you asked them what Blizzard meant to them?
0: You know, I wrote a story about Blizzard on a website, Nature North, and that, I think, encapsulated what it meant to have Blizzard around. And it was just a really special animal. I was able to, with the help of the Indigenous Languages Center, to write the story of the story of the white buffalo calf woman in several languages. And I think Indigenous people really appreciated seeing an animal that was sacred to them and see stories in their own language at the zoo.
1: Speaking on the program earlier, that's Robert Wrigley, a retired ecologist and the former curator for the Assiniboine Park Zoo. Time for one more song now from Toronto singer-songwriter Luna Lee. Here's her newest track. This one's called Multiplied.

0: out of Toronto, that's Luna Lee with a tune called Multiplied. We're at 4 minutes before 6 o'clock here on CBC Radio 1. Donna Lee back in studio with a look at news headlines.
1: Dozens of Steinbeck residents are worried a proposed seniors living tower will make the flooding worse. They've raised their concerns to City Council this week. And two men cycling across Canada who had their bikes stolen just outside our CBC building in downtown Winnipeg will be able to buy new ones thanks to an outpouring of support and donations. The two friends from New Brunswick plan to hit the road again on Monday. We'll have more local news for you coming up after Your World Tonight.
0: All right, thanks very much.
1: You're welcome.
0: Donna Lee from your CBC Winnipeg local news desk. Bruce Layden.
2: Hello.
0: Hello.
2: One last time.
0: Before you go.
2: Got a call from Paul who said that he's northbound on McPhillips, stopped by a train, just kind of sitting there across McPhillips, all four or all six lanes there, just sitting there by the casino. And Paul wasn't too happy about it, and I can totally empathize with him. McPhillips, just at the casino there, it may have moved and, you know, gotten out of the way by now. But if not, be prepared if things are looking backed up on McPhillips northbound. There's a train there just kind of sitting there. But that's it for me, and thank you for everybody who called in today. It seems to be a smooth ride home.
0: And good night for you, because you'll be back in what, 12 hours?
2: About so, yep. I'll be back in the building in about 12 hours and on the air tomorrow at 6 to 9. I'll be talking about some pretty cool stuff. In fact, I'm going to be talking about to a freelance journalist who is really sad that the community review paper is no longer going to be delivered. And the roots of that community paper go back to the early 20th century. So we'll be talking about that tomorrow.
0: Looking forward to it.
2: Mm-hmm, thanks.
0: All right, Bruce, thank you. Bruce Layden, our studio director here on the program today. Jenica Sewell, our technician. A big thanks to our team of associate producers in our current affairs unit who helped together our shows. Corey Funk, Sierra Sanders, Sophia Peralta-Baron, Chidi Akuma, Emily Enns, Michaela Van Kooten, Kaylin Monkman, and of course Nelly Gonzalez, who is the producer of our programs here. Leif Larson is our senior producer of audio. A reminder that we are under a yellow level heat warning, expecting humidex values to be in the low 40s. In fact, that's where we are now. Mostly cloudy, 29 here in downtown Winnipeg, but it feels like 41. Make sure to stay hydrated as you can. Mag-ingat po kayo and take good care. I'm Faith Fundal. Happy Friday. Your World Tonight is next.

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0: Two Prince Edward Island comedians go toe to toe on The Debaters with host Steve Patterson. 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And on demand on CBC Listen. Your World Tonight is coming up next. Then in half an hour, it's As It Happens.
3: Hi, I'm Chris Howden. The Canadian winner of the prestigious Fields Medal tells us why he announced on the same day as he won the Nobel Prize of Math that he's leaving academia to work for one of the world's biggest AI companies.

0: National Bridge is more than a new landmark on the Detroit River skyline. It's an example of what we can achieve when our two great countries work together.
1: Cooperation that in recent times is in short supply. A long-awaited ribbon-cutting ceremony in Windsor to celebrate a multi-billion-dollar bridge to Detroit set to open in a few days. Americans, notably, not there, following new tariffs announced for a range of Canadian products. But that didn't stop the U.S. president from weighing in. This is Your World Tonight. I'm Stephanie Skanderas. Also on the program, hundreds of wildfires are raging through large parts of Canada. More than 170 are burning in Ontario. Another 200 in the Northwest Territories are out of control. And in BC's interior, the flames are spreading fast, putting people there on edge.
2: With how fast the behavior of the fire was, like, changing, just the uncertainty with it felt kind of overwhelming.
1: The entire population of Clinton, a village of about 60 properties northwest of Kamloops, has been told to flee from the nearby Pear Lake wildfire. It's grown to almost 45 square kilometers, and it's just one of dozens of out-of-control fires advancing on communities across the province. CBC's Alana Kelly has more on the British Columbians who have had to get out and those wondering if it's their turn next.
3: That looks really tall.
4: A white plume of smoke fills the sky east of Pemberton as a wildfire rages out of control. Allison Asapas lives nearby and saw the smoke.
2: Our roadway may be, it may be closed off, so it's kind of like feeling not trapped, but feeling rather vulnerable.
4: Jacob Becker owns Lillooet Lake Lodge and had to quickly pack up and leave on Friday morning, the fire burning close behind.
5: It's really coming down to us.
4: And this isn't even one of the largest wildfires in the province. One of them, burning northwest of Clinton, has already burned down homes, according to officials.
6: There's been quite a bit of destruction on those properties.
4: Kevin Skrepnik is with the Thompson-Nicola Regional District.
6: The number of structures is likely dozens. And in some cases, unfortunately, those were houses. In other cases, it was outbuildings, sheds, things like that. Some of these were recreational properties.
4: Bernice Weiss Anderson, one of Clinton's residents now ordered to evacuate, says it's hard to breathe.
7: It's probably the worst I've experienced. 3 and 4 that we do have to go. It's been tragic.
4: James Strong is with the BC Wildfire Service and says hot, dry and windy weather will continue in the area.
8: We'll continue to see that aggressive fire behavior in the coming days,
4: adding to an already challenging firefight.
8: The persistent drought conditions that we entered into the season with, paired with ongoing lightning, gusting winds, hot and dry conditions, have been a recipe for expanded fire growth and continued aggressive fire behavior in many areas of the province.
4: In Boston Bar, two large fires have merged, creating one behemoth. Resident Kyle Wood was told to evacuate his home and drove by the fire.
9: Trees were kindling right beside the road. And then by the time I got to my dad's house, I looked over and half that mountain was on fire.
4: Roughly 9,000 people in Kimberley remain on alert due to a wildfire west of the city. Mayor Don McCormick says the alert will likely stay in place for some time.
10: You can never predict how long this is going to last. I suspect this will be measured in probably weeks, not days.
4: The BC Wildfire Service says there will be some wet

0: weather this weekend, but only in parts of the province and not where it's most needed.
1: It means very little for the fire behavior that we're experiencing in the southern parts of BC.
0: And lightning in the forecast is bolstering concerns of new fire starts. Residents and visitors are reminded to keep an eye on emergency alerts while traveling through the province, as well as road closures, with parts of Highway 1 still blocked due to the behemoth near Boston Bar. Elena Kelly, CBC News, Squamish.
2: That sound is becoming all too familiar for tens of thousands of people across Europe. Fire trucks, helicopters, and water bombers are racing to contain wildfires burning near Madrid. Spain has declared a national emergency as more than 50,000 people are forced to leave their homes. In France, 40,000 people are fleeing after the Cap Ferret Peninsula was placed under an evacuation order. The threat of fire is made worse by dry vegetation and three back-to-back heat waves across the continent. And where there's fire, there's smoke. Enough to blanket skies hundreds of kilometers away, tanking air quality and posing health risks. And if that haze gives you headaches, you're not alone. Anand Ram looks at some new research linking chronic migraines and other conditions to increasingly active wildfire seasons.
3: Yeah, all that extra carbon. Yay!
4: On the streets of Calgary, it's hard to ignore the smelly, hazy smoke from wildfires, and it's bringing people's day-to-day down a few steps.
3: And it'll affect how far I walk, I suppose, because I find I'll have to take a few more breaks than usual.
5: Yesterday I was out in the street and I was playing pickleball, and I was really feeling very, like, heavy in my chest.
4: And beyond the sight and the smell, the smoke is quite literally getting to people's heads.
5: My partner, she did have a severe headache. She did find, like, kind of migraines, and we don't know whether it's directly related to smoke.
4: New Canadian research published in the Journal of the American Medical Association is adding some evidence to that, looking at close to a million emergency department visits in Alberta and Ontario between 2010 and 2023. It found emergency visits for migraines increased 6%.
6: 14% of Canadians have migraines, so 6% is a hefty number when you're dealing with a really common condition.
4: Dr. William Kingston is a neurologist at Sunnybrook Health Sciences Center in Toronto. The research looked at ER visits for any migraine or headache-related reason, cross-referencing that with the level of PM2.5 in the air. That's the microscopic particulate matter in wildfire smoke linked to other serious health issues. But Kingston, who was not involved in the study, says this isn't a smoking gun.
6: We don't know about what experiences the patients with migraine had before. Are these people who frequent the emergency department anyway? You know, I think we have to look at it as like a trend, not a cause, but certainly a trend that's worth, you know, looking at a little further.
4: It's another indication that wildfire season in Canada brings more than the usual health hazards for communities near and far from an active fire. Dr. Carolyn Wanick is a medical health officer with the Fraser Health Authority in BC.
7: There is emerging evidence that wildfire smoke may be linked to migraines, and it can trigger headaches in some situations.
4: Her advice: avoid strenuous outdoor activity on really smoky days. And don't always trust your eyes.
7: Always be checking the air quality health index, because sometimes it doesn't even look that smoky outside, but you can still have health effects.
4: While migraines can knock people flat, experts warn this research doesn't mean smoky days will immediately trigger one. But for those who are predisposed, they might need extra help.
6: It might push us to saying someone who might not have required migraine preventive therapy, maybe now they do.
4: This wildfire season looks on track to be one of the worst on record for Canada. And with fossil fuel-driven climate change pushing the intensity and frequency of these wildfires, the effects might be felt in the ER far more often, too. Anand Ram, CBC News, Toronto.
2: Coming right up, party for one. A splashy opening for a new cross-border bridge to the U.S., but American dignitaries weren't in attendance. Plus, the U.S. unveils new global tariffs with questions over the reason for why they're going in place. And later, a new chapter in a different kind of cross-border feud.
8: He's got to show up on day one and throw a bunch of tea in the water.
2: At 41 years old, he's arguably basketball's GOAT, and he's now joining a division rival of the Toronto Raptors. LeBron James is heading to Philly in a blockbuster move that is shaking up the NBA.
8: I think his legacy is set in stone, right? Like, when it's all said and done, we'll see how he feels about it. But I don't think anybody can say with much confidence

0: that they know how this is going to go.
1: That's still ahead on Your World Tonight. A bridge can be a powerful symbol of bringing two sides together. Well, instead, the new Gordie Howe Bridge between Ontario and Michigan is highlighting some of the ongoing tension between Canada and the U.S. The inauguration ceremony was first postponed, then today held separately on just one side of the border. Nisha Patel reports from Windsor.
2: Oh, Canada.
3: The ceremony was decidedly Canadian. Guests wore red and white, drank Tim Hortons coffee, and played a game of shinny, marking the opening of the Gordie Howe International Bridge between Windsor and Detroit.
4: We are standing on a trade corridor that sees more than $300 billion in trade every year.
3: But even as Federal Infrastructure Minister Gregor Robertson praised the new link to Canada's biggest trading partner, American officials were noticeably absent.
4: Given the recent tariff action from the U.S., we felt that we should focus today on celebrating here in Canada.
3: The bridge, which cost $6.4 billion and was fully funded by Canada, has taken years to complete. The owners of the nearby Ambassador Bridge, the billionaire Maroon family from Michigan, tried to squash the project. And U.S. President Donald Trump insisted on renegotiating the terms, which he boasted about today. Prime Minister Mark Carney says now Canada will share net revenues from tolls with the U.S. for 15 years after operating expenses are paid.
5: This is a good deal. This is a good deal for Canadian businesses, workers.
3: The new crossing is expected to take almost half of the commercial traffic in the area, speeding up trips for truckers carrying auto parts and food across the border, saving them 850,000 hours every year.
6: You're reducing your cost, you're becoming more productive, which allows you to reinvest into your fleets.
3: President of the Canadian Trucking Alliance, Stephen Laskowski, says it's a much-needed boost for businesses in an uncertain economy.
6: It's a beacon for investment. It's a beacon for more efficiency.
3: A beacon named for Canadian hockey star Gordie Howe, who played 25 seasons with the Detroit Red Wings. His son, Murray Howe, calling the tribute an honor.
7: It brings joy to me to think of the possibilities of what it will do for just building connection between Canada and the United States. For us, Canadians have always been family and always will be.
3: Trucks are expected to start crossing on Monday amid lingering trade tensions. It's one bridge over troubled waters. Nisha Patel, CBC News, Windsor.
1: About those lingering trade tensions, Donald Trump mentioned wildfire smoke again today as another possible reason to tariff Canada further. In the past, he's pointed to fentanyl and border issues. Well, now Trump's latest 10% global tariffs come with yet another claim. Katie Nicholson is in Washington. So, Katie, Canada was quick to question the U.S. justification for these tariffs that came in overnight, right?
8: Yeah, so Dominic LeBlanc, the minister responsible for Canada-U.S. trade, came right out of the gate after these 10% tariffs were announced, questioning their justification. The U.S. says it's applying these new tariffs after it basically finished an investigation that found 60 countries were not doing enough to crack down on imports that contravened U.S. forced labor policy. But in a statement, LeBlanc pushed back, saying that Canada has one of the world's most robust frameworks to prevent and address forced labor, and that this latest tariff was not unexpected.
1: And why is that?
8: Well, these took effect just as another set of tariffs at the same rate, 10%, and only on non-CUSMA-compliant goods expired at midnight. So it doesn't really change anything for Canada. So quick reminder here, though. The Supreme Court struck down a bunch of the Trump administration's tariffs back in February. And then the administration brought in this global tariff, and it was always going to expire after 150 days. So what's different here is the justification for these new tariffs, this notion of forced labor. Just one of a number of shifting reasons the Trump administration has used to impose tariffs. And Canadians aren't the only ones calling foul. China, Japan, not pleased. The Australians called the tariffs completely unjustified. And just listen to what the European Union's foreign policy chief, Kaja Kallas, had to say.
0: What I've heard also, the argumentation behind that it's forced labor. Sorry, but you can't say that for European Union. If you compare our labor laws to

0: the ones of United States. I mean, we have, people have paid vacations. We have very good conditions, labor conditions for our employees. So it's not really grounded.
1: So, yeah, I hear lots of pushback against this U.S. justification of forced labor when we're talking about these 10% replacement tariffs. But they hardly hold a candle to what the U.S. announced earlier in the week.
2: Right. So Canada's big tariff shock actually came Monday afternoon with the announcement of that 50% tariff on roughly $20 billion U.S. worth of Canadian goods. And this time it even hits CUSMA compliant products with some notable exceptions. For example, it doesn't apply to potash or critical minerals. And the Americans have framed this as retaliation for Canada's own retaliation. For example, provinces removing American liquor from the shelves. But those were retaliatory measures Canadians took after the Americans started this tariff war. So if these 50% levies kick in, and they are supposed to take effect on August 19th, Prime Minister Carney told reporters yesterday that if they do go ahead, Canada is looking at a full range of options. So further retaliation, not off the table.
1: Okay, Katie, thank you.
2: You're welcome.
3: CBC's Katie Nicholson reporting from Washington. A Nova Scotia man has been acquitted of sex crimes relating to child pornography. The province's Court of Appeal found Brandon Clamey was wrongfully convicted after police used erroneous information in their investigation. The charges were connected to a case in Wisconsin involving a person who exchanged sexual messages with a 12-year-old girl. That led to Halifax police charging Clamey in 2020. He spent 18 months behind bars before the appeals court found police used the wrong username to track down their suspect. The difference between the correct one and Clamey's was a single underscore. Youth-led protests are spreading across India. They were sparked more than a month ago by an exam leaking scandal, but have come to symbolize growing frustration among young people. Briar Stewart explains what they want and the government's response.
4: Thousands gathered on the streets of Mumbai, part of countrywide protests designed to keep the pressure on the government.
5: There's a lot of pain, there's a lot of rage.
4: Srishti Sharma is a 23-year-old actress, and like many others, she waves a placard demanding action from elected leaders.
5: Because we want accountability from the government, and if not now, then when? And we're sick and tired of hearing excuses. We're sick and tired of being silenced.
4: This current swell of protests were triggered by a scandal involving leaked national exams. At times, there were clashes as police wielded batons and water cannons in an effort to quell the protests. India's Prime Minister Narendra Modi said the courts would move swiftly to punish those who leaked the exams, but he's not yet agreed to one of the protesters' key demands, the resignation of the Minister of Education. One activist, Sonam Wangchuk, ended his 26-day hunger strike after meeting with government ministers in the hospital. He said he was given assurances, including that families of those students who killed themselves over the testing scandal would be compensated.
6: It's dynamic. It could lead to some kind of a negotiated settlement, but it could also lead to a breakdown.
4: Ankita Pandey studies social movements. She's a research associate with the University of Oxford, but is currently in New Delhi, where she's taken in some of the protests.
6: It's a very significant political and symbolic challenge. And I also think that the government had not seen it coming. They were thinking of either ignoring it or that it would get outlasted in some way.
4: The rallies have been led by a group calling themselves the Cockroach Junta Party, a group that sprang up after a chief justice in India compared unemployed youth to parasites or cockroaches. The movement began as a satirical joke, but has morphed into a very real demand for change. Briar Stewart, CBC News, London.
3: Kuwait, Bahrain and Jordan fended off Iranian attacks again today. Tehran says it launched drones at American assets in those countries hours after fresh U.S. strikes in Iran. It marks nearly 2 weeks of renewed

0: and around the strait. They were unable to evacuate during the ceasefire. Israel's military says it's preparing for a large-scale operation in the occupied West Bank. It comes after a deadly clash there killed four Palestinians and two Israeli soldiers. Sasha Petrasik has more on the latest violence.
1: The clash shown in the video looks like many others in the occupied West Bank over the past months. Israeli settlers, some in military-style uniforms, some in casual clothes, confront Palestinians in a rocky field near the village of Tal. In the video, posted online by Israeli military radio, settlers point automatic rifles at the Palestinians, while some villagers grab at the weapons and try to take them away. Then, shots. Another video shows people slumped over, apparently hit by bullets. By the time it's over, four Palestinians are pronounced dead in hospital. Two Israeli soldiers were also killed. But the videos don't show how it all started. Local doctor Omar Ishtaya says settlers attacked the village, shooting people. Settlers say they were out on a hike when they were assaulted by Palestinians who grabbed at their guns. It was a very difficult situation, says the head of the local settler council, Yossi Dagan. It's the latest confrontation between the groups on land most of the international community recognizes as Palestinian in the occupied West Bank. Violence has escalated since the start of the Gaza war in 2023, with the UN reporting more than 1,000 Palestinians killed here. Most of them, it says, shot by the military or settlers. This as new settlements expand at a record rate. The movement has been pushed by hard-right politicians, like Security Minister Itamar Ben-Gvir, who has insisted that Israelis take land he says belongs to them. Israel is the owner of this house, he said again this week. Violence continued after today's confrontation, with fields and houses burned by settlers, say Palestinians, and the Israeli military pouring in for what it calls extensive counterterrorism operations. Sasha Petrasik, CBC News, Toronto.
0: You are listening to Your World Tonight from CBC News. I'm Stephanie Skanderas. You can hear Your World Tonight on the CBC News app or wherever you get your podcasts. He's one of the world's most famous athletes, known for creating drama and intrigue both on and off the basketball court. And at the age of 41, LeBron James says he still has a lot left in the tank. He's leaving LA for a new NBA team right in Toronto's backyard. Philip Lee Shenock reports.
2: On the day he announced his decision to stay with the Los Angeles Lakers last season, 41-year-old LeBron James hinted that he knew that everything must come to an end.
3: Excited about the opportunity to be able to play the game that I love for another season. And don't know when the end is, but I know it's a lot sooner than later.
2: Posting to social media, James announced that the Sixers beat out the Golden State Warriors, Minnesota Timberwolves, Miami Heat, and the sentimental favorite, the Cleveland Cavaliers. This is my last decision. I'm not going for the money. I'm not going for family, he wrote. James has already set the record as the NBA's all-time leading scorer and for the most career regular season games played. What am I really playing for at this point, he asked. I want to compete, to win. Former varsity basketball player and sports broadcaster Savannah Hamilton says it wasn't a paycheck or a return to his roots that motivated his move.
4: He said that he took a lot of time to truly reflect on what he wanted out of basketball. He wants that feeling of being in the running of getting another championship.
2: At just 18, James was playing high school basketball in Akron, Ohio, when the Cleveland Cavaliers selected him as their first overall pick in the 2003 NBA draft. He would go on to win Rookie of the Year honors. In 2005,

0: James starred in his first All-Star game. 2 years later, he took the Cavaliers to the NBA Finals, losing to the San Antonio Spurs. From there, he would win two titles with the Miami Heat, one in a return to Cleveland, and another with Los Angeles during the pandemic-shortened 2020 season.
1: Let's just hope that it doesn't turn into another LeBronto situation again.
0: Hamilton says Toronto Raptors fans remember James and how he blocked playoff aspirations here time and again. His joining the Sixers means the Eastern Conference just got a lot harder.
1: Very, very competitive between Boston, the reigning champions, and the New York Knicks. They're still looking strong. Philadelphia now. And of course, you have to throw the Raptors in that conversation. Kawhi Leonard, he's already a proven championship caliber player.
0: James's influence in the league can't be overstated. Even NBA Commissioner Adam Silver said he couldn't set the season schedule until they knew where he would be playing. Philip Lee Shaddock, CBC News, Toronto.
1: Finally.
2: That was cool. No, that's the first time I ever did anything like that. You know, coming together, two countries coming together, to join one big construction project. That was pretty neat.
3: That's U.S. iron worker Casey Whitson on a symbolic photo taken on the Gordie Howe Bridge about 2 years ago when the two sides finally joined. It shows him standing on a steel beam, an American flag behind him. He's shaking the hand of Canadian iron worker Jason Huggett, who's steps ahead of a Canadian flag.
4: It truly is iconic. Like, it's something that's never going to leave. It's always there. And everybody still talks about it too and brings it up and, you know, just puts a smile on everyone's face.
3: And to many, that image of the Canadian and American shaking hands, it represented international cooperation. As for the politics that pushed the opening back several weeks, Whitson calls that unfortunate.
2: I don't like it. You know, this is supposed to be a celebration of something that, you know, was a big deal to both of us, and now it's starting to turn into, you know, something that it shouldn't be.
3: Both men consider the years they spent working on the bridge to be a defining time in their careers. Huggett points to that photo in particular with the American he now considers a friend.
4: It still goes down as one of the best moments of my career. All the work that had to get done to meet there, right? The camaraderie between the two countries. Like, yeah, you're all both iron workers, but you never know how things roll on different sides of the river. It truly is historic. Like, one of the most iconic moments ever. For me, for sure.
3: This has been Your World Tonight for Friday, July 24th. I'm Stephanie Skenderis. Thank you for being with us. Good night.

0: This is a news update on CBC Radio 1, 89.3 FM, 990 AM. Good evening, I'm Donna Lee. At 628, it's 30 degrees in downtown Winnipeg. In Brandon, it's 26, and Thompson, it's 12. A yellow heat warning is in effect for much of southern Manitoba. Weeks after Winnipeg police wrapped up a 10-day crackdown on open drug use, some West End business owners and residents say the situation has quickly deteriorated again. Mayor Scott Gillingham is calling on police to release their data on what the crackdown accomplished. Police say they've compiled the data, but won't comment until they finish talking with harm reduction agencies. People living in a flood-prone area of Steinbeck are concerned a new seniors complex will make the flooding worse. Council approved a variance allowing Stonebridge Manor to put up a six-story independent assisted living building, but people living nearby say they want the construction to stop until the city figures out why there's been multiple sewer backups in the area. The city says it expects sewer capacity upgrades to be finished before the tower is built. And one of Manitoba's premier soccer facilities is getting a boost from the province. $750,000 will go to the Ralph Contafio Soccer Complex in Winnipeg. It will help replace the outdoor field pitch and the lighting system. We'll have more news for you at 7 o'clock.
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2: Hello, I'm Neil Kirksall.
3: Good evening, I'm Chris Howden. This is As It Happens. Tonight,
2: strength in numbers. On the same day he wins the prestigious Fields Medal, known as the Nobel Prize of Math, a Canadian scholar says he's going to work for the safety division at OpenAI.
3: Let's get this straight. With their new blockade, Houthi rebels add the Bab el-Mandeb Street to the list of conflict-clogged waterways in the Middle East. Our guest warns that that is increasing the pressure on the region.
2: Desperate times. The USAID cuts left millions of people around the world without vital support, and forced some aid workers in Nepal to turn to sex work just to survive.
3: An exemplary employee. He has survived six previous housemates, and this week, Larry the Cat, official mouser of No. 10 Downing Street, welcomed, or more likely ignored, his seventh British Prime Minister.
2: Harbinger of Dome. 5 years after it was shut down, a beloved Los Angeles landmark will welcome moviegoers once again, thanks in large part to our guest campaign to save LA's Cinerama Dome.
3: And now you're cooking with gazpacho. Two of Spain's World Cup heroes make a triumphant return to their hometown to receive the traditional reward, their own weight in local tomatoes. As it happens, the Friday edition, radio that has words of praise for any champ with a lot of tomatoes, Arabi Attaboy.

0: The Fields Medal is one of the world's top prizes in mathematics. Lay people and journalists usually refer to it as the Nobel Prize of the field. And as of today, Jacob Zimmermann is the first scholar based in Canada and just the second Canadian ever to win it. The scholar from the University of Toronto was awarded for his work solving a devastatingly difficult problem known as the André Oort conjecture, which went unsolved for 40 years. But even as he's honored for his achievements in mathematics, Mr. Zimmermann says the field as we know it is on its last legs. He believes AI will outpace human researchers' abilities within the next 2 years. And immediately after receiving his Fields Medal, he announced that he's moving on from pure mathematics to join the safety division at OpenAI. We reached Jacob Zimmermann in Philadelphia.
1: Jacob, to win such a prestigious award in your field and then announce that you've got a new gig, you're moving on to work for OpenAI, and you're doing that just all in one day, all of that's coming out. Is your head spinning just a bit?
2: It's been a fun day. I've known about the Fields Medal for 6 months now. I heard about it back in January, so it's nice to finally have it out in the public because it's been a big part of my life, and I don't have to keep it private anymore. And I had a bunch of celebrations yesterday, so that was really nice.
1: I wonder what kinds of reactions you're getting from other mathematicians about that other big move, that decision to go to OpenAI.
2: Oh, it varies a lot. People have a lot of opinions about the state of math right now and about moving to OpenAI and about AI in general. Mostly the people I know are very supportive and, you know, reasonable about it, though they have very different takes. And I try to avoid the online world as much as I can.
1: So some are not giving reasonable responses?
2: Well, I think some people have very strong takes about it. I think that AI is impacting math in a very serious way, and people have a very natural defensive reaction, which is reasonable. But I think the changes that have already happened are very big, and I think bigger changes are coming.
1: Sure. You've said that you believe AI is going to make your field unrecognizable within just a couple of years. What are the biggest changes? What will it mean for mathematics in academia?
2: Yeah, that's a great word for it, unrecognizable, because mathematics as a profession that exists now, I think, is not going to exist anymore, because I think the AI systems are just going to become better than humans at basically all the types of math we're doing right now, solving problems, asking questions, framing fields, categorizing things. It won't happen instantly, but I think it'll happen very quickly. In terms of what academia will become, that's something that I want a lot of people to think about. People who are better than I am at thinking through this, because I'm trained to be a mathematician. That's sort of what I'm good at and what I love doing. I think they're hard questions, and I don't have any

0: quick answers, but I want us to grapple with them.
1: A lot of the other coverage, you know, about you and your work talks about how much you love teaching. So I'm imagining you, you know, surrounded by students, digging into a problem with them, testing their skills, learning together. Is there a part of you that is mourning what your field once was?
0: There's definitely some amount of mourning to be done. I mean, it's a big change. Part of me thought I'd be a mathematician my whole life. And that's not going to happen because the world has changed so profoundly. I think that to the extent that people get together and talk about math and sort of share their joy about it, I don't think that has to go anywhere. I mean, most mathematics that's done now is not done at the highest level or professionally pushing research forward. It's done recreationally to various extents. But yeah, there's some amount of grieving to be done because the days of like spending your life working towards a particular question, slowly making headway, pushing the boundary and getting there, I do think those days are numbered, and there's some amount of loss there for sure.
1: Just in 2025, you co-authored a paper looking at all the different ways AI could threaten life as we know it. What are you going to be focused on more than anything else in your role at the safety division of OpenAI?
0: I think in terms of my work, mathematics has an important part to play in academia in general as far as understanding AI and understanding phenomena in general, putting them on a very firm foundation. Because right now, AI systems aren't programmed, they're grown. And we don't understand them much more than we understand the human brain. There are many organizations who are trying to push the agenda of using mathematics to get a more concrete handle on how these things work so we can anticipate them, we can adjust to them, we can react to them better. They could use a lot more help, a lot more talent out there. And so I think various people, but including mathematicians, have a part to play.
1: The paper looked at, you know, as you've put it, a distinct possibility of many, many people dying, human extinction even. If we're talking about a scale of risk like that, what makes you believe that the industry can be fixed at all? Would society be better fighting to shut these companies down?
0: Society definitely needs more control on how these things work. I don't know the exact answer. I'm definitely of the opinion, though, that society needs more guardrails. As they get more capable, which they certainly will, the risks will get higher and the damage will get higher. I think we need international agreements. We need national institutions. The UK has an organization called AISI, that's government funded, that spends a lot of money and attention trying to take AI risks very seriously. I think we need a lot more national programs like that. And society has to have a big say in what happens.
1: Are you feeling confident that this company worth close to $850 billion, they're going to be signing your paychecks, obviously. Are you feeling confident that you will have the independence and that they will be listening to what you say about guardrails, you know, and that they might follow through on what you insist is needed for safety as you join the company? Do you think you can get them to listen?
0: That's a great question. I think that people who are skeptical and cynical and pay attention to things like, you know, now that I'll be at OpenAI, I'll have a conflict of interest, are right to be worried about that. I mean, conflicts of interest are real and the companies have conflicts of interest. And I think we should take that into account. And that's why I don't think that the ultimate decision should lay with the companies, with any individual company. As far as whether they'll listen to me, I'm not sure. I think I have a lot to learn from the AI industry. I think that the companies have a lot of knowledge, but I'm very fortunate to be in a position where, you know, I'm not going to be leaving my position at U of T. I'll be going on leave, but I'll still be a professor at Toronto. So I'll still be free to make my own choices. And if my work with OpenAI doesn't go well for me or for them, then we can rethink it. Yeah. At the moment, I think for me, it's a good decision to be. But people who are skeptical, you know, I applaud their skepticism.
1: Congratulations, Jacob. I'm so glad we could speak. Thank you for this.
0: Thank you so much. I appreciate it.
2: Jacob Zimmerman is a winner of the 2026 Fields Medal for Mathematics. We reached him in Philadelphia.

It's no secret that the Trump administration's brutal cuts to the United States Agency for International Development have been catastrophic for millions of people who relied on USAID-funded programs.

0: programs. But they were also a crushing blow to humanitarian workers around the world. In Nepal, the cuts meant more than 30,000 aid workers reportedly lost their jobs. Among them, 2S LGBTQ plus people are suffering more than most. New reporting by the Associated Press shows that many members of that community who dedicated themselves to HIV outreach have turned to sex work just to survive. Manisha Takal is a transgender activist and the executive director of the Blue Diamond Society, an HIV prevention nonprofit dedicated to 2S LGBTQ plus people that lost most of its funding when USAID slashed foreign aid. We reached Ms. Takal in Rio de Janeiro, Brazil.
1: Manisha, how did you react when you found out about the USAID cuts?
2: It's a very sad moment for me. That impact on our organization has been devastating. Around 400 staff members lost their livelihoods. We were so nervous what to do at that time. No idea at all. We were suddenly instructed to stop. Overnight, HIV prevention program came to a halt. Transgender people and other marginalized community relied on our services. Mm-hmm. And that trusted connection has now been severely disrupted.
1: And so what did that mean for those 400 people, the members of your teams, your colleagues? What did they do?
2: They were some peer navigators who facilitate to access the medicine. Some are field workers. Some are lab assistants. Some are program coordinator, finance team. So many limited. Soon after the funding cuts, it's very difficult for our community to have the job in the other sector, because the other sectors are not friendly.
1: So your work was a lifeline for the people you served, but also in a way a lifeline for your staff as well, it sounds like. As this Associated Press reporting has shown, when people could not find jobs, many of them turned to sex work. Can you give us a sense of how they turned to that and what that decision has meant for them?
2: Our colleagues and friends with no alternative source of income have been forced to return to the sex work simply to survive. And this increased their vulnerability to HIV, violence, and exploitation, reversing the years of progress achieved. For many transgender staff, you know, the stable employment at our organization represented before it was dignity, independence, and acceptance within their families. Their salaries that help them to support their parents and siblings and changing the perception and reducing the stigma at home. When these jobs disappeared, many lost not only their income, but also their respect and the security they had worked so hard to build.
1: How do you help them, or can you at this point?
2: We organize very small scale support system in 20 districts to support them who are accessing ARV medicine from our center, but now they had to go to the government setting. So this small support system is for to referral system, coordinating system. And now we are coordinating with the municipality funding. Now we are organizing the barista training for our community and the spa and the massage training with support from the Tourism Board of Nepal. So these are the very small scale support that we just initiated.
1: Will they be able, I mean, is that barista training, is it enough to get people out of the sex work that they're having to turn to?
2: It's not enough, because the reality is different, because people don't have the source of income to run the business. Yes, this training will help to build their capacity, but not for the investment to run the business.
1: What kind of salary would they have been earning working with you compared to what they're getting by with doing sex work?
2: Before, they are getting our field staff, they are getting monthly basis salary, and but now they are turning to the sexual profession. I don't know how much they earn through the sexual, but it's very difficult for them to involve in the sex work.
1: And can they survive doing that work?
2: I think they can survive, but the you know, the things is the

0: very risky situation. They have to go to the nightlife, and there's a lot of violence, and then vulnerability and the risks they will get in doing this sex work. So compared to the before job with the clinics, it's a more safe, but now they are more riskier.
1: Do you have any hope at this point that the funding that you relied on might one day be restored?
0: Oh, we are in the process of Global Fund Grant Cycle 8. So we are raising this voice strongly to establish the support system, re-establish the support system for our community for the prevention, treatment and care for HIV and STI. So we have the little hope. Let's see.
1: You're in Brazil for the International AIDS Conference. How
0: yes,
1: much
0: yes.
1: of the conversation is about the impact of USAID cuts, what that means for the fight against HIV/AIDS around the world?
0: I'm attending the International AIDS Conference to ensure that the voices of our community people are heard at a time when devastating funding cuts and the growing anti-trans movement are threatening access to HIV services. I'm planning to raise these issues in the different sessions in the trans networking zone. I'm going to speak, so this will not be ignored.
1: Manisha, thank you for this.
0: Thank you very much. Thank you very much for having me.
2: Manisha Takal is a transgender activist and the executive director of the Blue Diamond Society. She's in Rio de Janeiro, Brazil.

0: Los Angeles is all about legends of the silver screen. And as such, it's home to some silver screens that are legends themselves. Places like the former Grauman's Chinese Theater and El Capitan, both on Hollywood Boulevard. But even the movie capital of the world has not been spared theater closures. On April 21st, 2021, the Cinerama Dome on Sunset Boulevard closed its doors after almost 60 years. And one Angelino was not having it. Benjamin Steinberg embarked on a years-long quest to save the theater. And this week, his efforts were rewarded. Sony Pictures, which owns the Alamo Drafthouse Cinema chain, announced it's purchased leases to the Cinerama Dome and the surrounding ArcLight Hollywood complex, with plans to reopen both in 2028. We reached Benjamin Steinberg in Los Angeles.
1: Benjamin, when you think ahead to 2028 and picture yourself walking in to the reopened Cinerama Dome, what are you most excited about?
2: I'm most excited, honestly, just to watch a movie again inside of it. It's definitely one of my favorite theaters, and I have a lot of really strong and good memories of the theater. So just watching a movie with a packed audience.
1: It is pretty great to sit in any movie theater, I think, and, you know, watch the curtains open and the credits and all of that. What was the last film you saw there?
2: The last movie I saw there, I believe, was the first Joker movie. Huh? And it was on opening night with a packed audience. Wow. So it was insane to watch with the audience.
1: What was the last movie that they ever played there? Was that it? Or were there
2: others? No, because the last movie that played there was in March of 2020. So I think it was the movie The Hunt.
1: Mm-hmm.
2: It was like a horror movie.
1: And since then, no one's been able to sit there. There's been no packed audiences. There are, as our listeners know and heard in the introduction there are a lot of iconic theaters, some more well-known than others in Los Angeles. But what is it about the Cinerama Dome that is so special to you and so many others?
2: I think it's so special because of the concrete geodesic dome. It's one of the only structures in the world to be like that and for showcasing movies. And it's inspired by, the design of it is inspired by Ray Bradbury's Spaceship Earth concept, which I'm a big fan of. And also, it's one of the last movie palaces ever built. It was built in 1963. So it kind of has that retro futuristic look to it and feeling to it. And also, just the way it was operated since 1963, the sound system is incredible. The screen is over 86 feet wide. It's one of the best places to watch a movie in the world.
1: It's curved, right? The screen?
2: Yes.
1: And is it a single screen location?
2: So it is a single screen location, but in the early

0: 2000s, the same company that built it and owned it built a multiplex called ArcLight, and that became the highest grossing cinema in the United States, and it was one of the most famous multiplexes.
1: I like the single screen cinemas myself. They're rare. You've been pushing to get it reopened for a while, but then you decided to level up your protests. You actually hired a projectionist. What happened?
0: Once I found out that the reopening was officially canceled and there were no plans to reopen it, I got worried because I looked at the other properties that the owners have, and there's some other abandoned movie theaters. So I got kind of paranoid that there was going to be another like kind of demolition by neglect plans for the Cinerama Dome. So I got kind of scared for the theater, so I decided to be more aggressive, and I did a fundraiser to get and hire a professional projectionist to project onto the actual dome an image of the owner's face asking them to reopen it.
1: Unfortunately,
0: we got shut down. The family didn't want us doing that, and I didn't mean to cause any harm to them, so I shut down right away. We weren't threatened with arrest or anything. I just wanted to be nice to the owners.
1: Yeah.
0: But that was like the first form of communication we've had from the owners in 6 years. And it definitely went viral.
1: It worked.
0: Yeah,
1: it worked.
0: And then online I posted that we're giving a deadline of August 20th for the owners to either reopen it themselves or lease it to another exhibitor. And then just a few months later, or even weeks, I got contacted by Sony with the big news. So it was definitely very surprising, and I'm very honored and grateful that Sony reached out to me. They didn't have to. It's very nice of them to associate me with the theater.
1: I mean, it does suggest that your protest and your projectionist and that video, but all the work you've done over the years has a lot to do with this, that this wasn't just a deal that was already coming down in the future. There is, though, pushback, concern. You know, people will point out that the idea of big studios owning movie theaters, you know, can come with risks as well, that this will just be a place for them to put out their movies and not celebrate cinema in its totality. Does the involvement worry you at all, as thankful as you are that they did get involved?
0: It doesn't worry me right now, especially since Sony has owned Alamo for the last few years, and they still do amazing programming and show non-Sony movies. Like, I don't even think I've seen a Sony movie at Alamo, and they own it. So I think that's good. And also at this point, too, I think anything kind of helps, because I'm not even sure if most exhibitors that aren't owned by a studio are able to renovate and have the finances.
1: Now that the news is out there, are you hearing from people in the industry, directors, others?
0: Well, Edgar Wright has been extremely supportive of my campaign throughout the last 6 years, and he just made an Instagram post congratulating me, and he's helped a lot. And I know Olivia Wilde has been sharing a lot of my posts, and she just congratulated me on Instagram, so that's been amazing to see.
1: I know it's a little bit in the future, as we said, 2028. Do you have a dream of what you would like the first movie when it reopens? What would you like to see on that curved screen?
0: I would love to see a double feature of It's a Mad, Mad World and Once Upon a Time in Hollywood, because It's a Mad, Mad World was actually the first movie to screen there, and the dome was actually built kind of for that movie, and it played continuously for 16 weeks. And also throughout my campaign, I became friends with the family of Stanley Kramer, the director of the film, and his family have been extremely supportive and kind with me. So I think it would be cool to have them there. And then also Once Upon a Time in Hollywood, because the theater makes a cameo in it. And also Quentin Tarantino's favorite building in Los Angeles is the Cinerama Dome.
1: You're such a mover and a shaker. You know how this works. Benjamin, I'm very glad we could speak. Maybe we'll check back in 2028, okay?
0: Thank you so much.
1: Thank you.
2: We reached Benjamin Steinberg in Los Angeles.

0: And now the latest sports and tomato news.
1: Sports and tomatoes.

0: Over the last extremely long time, we've had no call to use that special theme that you just heard due to an unusual absence of stories combining the worlds of thrilling sports and delicious tomatoes. But here we are at last with today's top tomato slash sports headline. Spanish soccer stars Fabián Ruiz and Gavi returned to their hometown to be weighed and then given more tomatoes than they probably need or want. After Spain's victory in the FIFA World Cup, the two players are clearly worth their weight in gold. But in lieu of gold, which is impractical, the town of Los Palacios y Villafranca has decreed that they are actually worth their weight in tomatoes.
1: Come on, Gavi.
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0: That's the moment Mr. Ruiz and Gavi, who just goes by Gavi, stepped onto the scales to be weighed, and thereafter were presented with their weight in tomatoes. For Mr. Ruiz, 84 kilos or 185 pounds worth, and for Gavi, 68.5 kilos or 150 pounds worth. Officials in Los Palacios y Villafranca say this has, quote, become a hallmark of the municipality for honoring its great athletes, unquote. And so far, neither player has commented publicly on how they're going to deal with having a whole self-worth of tomatoes foisted upon them. Although, being from this town, they may have been aiming for a tomato prize throughout the World Cup. It just seems clear that their efforts may have borne entirely too much fruit. Here's Mavis Staples with The Weight.

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1: We're going to take a short break now. When we return, a new blockade by the Houthis has infuriated Donald Trump and inflamed the conflict in the Middle East. Our guest says none of that is good news for the already suffering people of Yemen.
0: And menace anyone? OpenAI announces that its models went berserk and launched a cyber attack all on their own. And if you think it sounds like those models must be extremely powerful and advanced, well, the Cornell prof tells us that's exactly what OpenAI wants us to think. Stay tuned. I'm Chris Howden.
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1: Islandiga Dagari. You know, it doesn't matter how you say it. 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And CBC is a proud sponsor. Join us at the Vendors Market August 1st and take in all the Icelandic Festival festivities the entire August-long weekend. Music, entertainment, sports, and Manitoba's rich Icelandic culture. Islandiga Dagari. 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
0: The news is next, coming up in half an hour.